0: I'd probably choose the oldest one first and say, you know, is this yours? And, you know, can we talk? I mean, we did find porn on our home computer when our oldest was 13. And that's exactly what we did. We sat down and first Ann said, is it you? And I said, no, it's not me. Hmm. And then we had a conversation and he admitted it was him. And it led to a really good conversation that is ongoing. You know,
1: well, actually,
0: that's what I would do.
1: I have two questions about that. First of all,
0: no, you're allowed to ask another one.
1: Oh, yeah. Oh, it's on. It is on. You thought this was safe. How would you feel when you open the box for the first time and you see those things down there?
2: I would have just a pit in my stomach, especially if you were non-suspecting. Like if you had no idea and you find that, I would cry, honestly. My first thought was, same thing. I would take it to Dave. If he wasn't home at that time, I'd probably, and I did this many, many times, I'd get on my knees. I'd tell Jesus everything I'm feeling. I'm afraid. Lord, what's happening? I don't know what to do. I don't know what to say. What should I do? James 1 says that he will give us wisdom. And
1: generously.
2: So generously.
1: Give yeah.
2: And I would pray like, Lord, we need wisdom. These are scenarios that we actually did. So
0: I'm laughing because I thought you were going to say what you did when one of our sons came home drunk. She kicked him out of bed, said, you're going to do the front yard right now. And she's yelling at him in the front yard like, who do you think you are?
2: David, this wasn't a good moment. It wasn't a good moment for me because it had happened before. And this time, I mean, he came home reeking of alcohol. And so he's like, I just need to go to bed. It was prom night.
1: Oh.
2: And so I reacted instead of responded. I didn't pray. I didn't do anything. I'm like, get out of bed because you are working today. And so, yeah, I was not calm or cool by any.
1: Did nothing. He do a good job on the yard?
2: Yeah.
1: Was it nice and level?
2: It was super sad thinking back about it. Like he was crying. This 18-year-old boy was crying the whole time. I think sometimes as parents, we do, like I had to apologize later. Probably wasn't the best way to respond in the moment. But I did say like, I'm so afraid. I'm afraid. And my fear caused me to react. Mm. So we had that conversation. And then I feel like God salvaged it because I remember saying to him, like, you're amazing. And I can see that God has so much for you. I can't wait to see all that he has for you. And I get scared because I think, oh, don't waste all that he has. You know, so I said so many wrong things. I might have said a few good things, but as parents, we do. We make mistakes. And when we're in it, we don't always respond.
0: And God did redeem the moment. And he's an amazing man and father. Now.
1: And he hasn't made a mistake since. So that's really great.
0: Just like his dad.
1: So, and there's one final like clarifying question, because everybody who's listening to this wants to know. You mentioned finding something on your computer. Mm. And you said you kind of teamed up, talked about it. The conversation went really well. So why did it go really well? What happened? Because that's not...
0: Hey, you're hijacking the show. You really are.
1: I told you. This is not a surprise because I made it clear. I'm hijacking it.
0: I mean, when I look back, I can see us sitting there in the basement having this conversation because it's one of those parenting moments where you hope it will never happen, but you know it could happen, and here we are. I think we listened. We said, tell us your story. Tell us... what's going on? Why did we find this?
1: Wow.
0: And he was very honest.
2: But Dave, I think the thing that really I feel like was so impactful is you started to cry because you said, this has been my struggle when I was younger. And man, I hate for you to have to experience what I've gone through. Mm. And so I think that was so impactful for you to relate like, man, I've struggled with this too. And I think his response then was he cried too and was basically saying, what do I do?
0: Yeah. And honestly, it wasn't tears of, oh, my kid messed up. It was tears of, I know this battle. You are stepping into a war zone, dude. It's a hard journey. I'll walk it with you. But that was my tears like, oh, man.
2: And that happened more than once in our home.
0: Yeah.
2: Lots of times stuff like that.
0: Anyway, back to the trick question.
1: Well, first of all, it's kind of just a metaphor or a parable.
0: Right.
1: And for like, how would you react? How would you respond? How would you feel? So thank you for giving us beautiful insights into your story.

0: personal shame, that will kill your body. What is inside the box will kill your body. But the box, that secrecy, will kill your soul. Mm. It says, I've got to hide this from my parents. I've got to hide this from God. I've got to hide this from other people. Where are my fig leaves? I don't belong here. Like, I'm unworthy, or this is my secret special sin. As they say in AA, we're only as sick as our secrets. Mm. And so, and guess what? The box isn't just in the closet. It's in our pockets now. It's called a smartphone.
1: 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I'm Dave Wilson. And before we continue our conversation, let me just say this. We meet a ton of couples who say family life helped them when they needed it the most. And that's what being a family life partner is all about, helping others find that same encouragement and tools that you found right here.
2: And we'd love for you to join us. 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
0: Second question. I'll frame this up as an awesome youth pastor failure because I was a youth pastor and I had an awesome youth pastor failure. There's a family, they invited me over to their house because I was supposed to mediate, first problem, between a mom and her teenage daughter and her teenage son. Here I am, Axis. I wrote the book, Engaging Your Teen's World, have the culture translator. And so I was like, I can help. So I go over and try to help with smartphones. It was total failure. They wouldn't even look at each other. Mad tears down this young lady's face. Mad. Not sad tears, mad tears.
2: Why was she mad?
0: You don't understand my mom. And is from a divorced family. So what ended up over the smartphone fight is that this young lady got two smartphones. One for her mom's house and one for her dad's house. So that now her parents can effectively show who's the better parent is. And so she's effectively triangulated them. The mom would take the smartphone away and wouldn't say what the kid could do to get it back or when they were getting it back. And if they asked, she held on to it longer. So there are some challenges, right? As we all have challenges, it's hard. Smartphone is hard. But as I was walking down the steps of this house, there are some nice flowers, I remember, to my right. Stone steps, gravel driveway, a little circle in front of the house to get in my car. The young lady said to me a phrase I will never forget. And this is my second question for you, Dave and Ann. She says, David, she said, the stricter the parent, the sneakier the teenager. My question to you, true or false?
2: I would say that's true if there's no relationship going on with the kids. Meaning, if it's all about rules and regulations and towing the line, then the teenager would become sneaky. What do you think?
1: I agree. I think it's true.
0: So when you say relationship, what do you mean relationship? Of course there's a relationship there. What kind of relationship? Tell me more, Anne.
2: If the kids feel loved, encouraged to talk, to share their heart, to share their mind, to share their opinion, to share their fears with their parents. That's what I mean by relationship, that the door is open for communication. I feel like that's one of the things I did poorly at times as a mom of a teenager. I became so fearful of what they were doing that I wasn't as concerned about their heart. And this is from our kids telling us now as adults. Mm. My one said, Mom, you are more concerned about my actions than why I was doing the things that I was doing. Like, you weren't concerned about me. You were concerned about what I was doing.
1: Yeah, more concerned about behavior than my heart.
2: Yeah.
1: Is that sort of what this daughter was getting at?
0: Yes. I mean, when I heard the statement, it feels like it was a paradox. Because it's like, of course that's true. The stricter you are, the more one tries to control, the other one will try to control back, and it's a control fight. So control begets control. But then it felt deep down like it was like some type of illusion or like a magic trick or like a sleight of hand. Like, no, that's not true because of some type of relationship thing. So if you could unpack bad strict versus good strict, Dave, that'd be helpful. And then I'll share what I believe
2: right
0: is
2: answer.
0: A potential answer, not to the strict, but to the actual paradox.
1: You know, we wrote a book on parenting and we tried to get a little bit into that idea that rules are good, strict is fine. You've got to lay down boundaries for your kids when they're toddlers and when they're teenagers. It isn't like the greatest parents are the most permissive.

0: progressive and there's no rules. In fact, as you interview teens, they want rules. They really do.
1: I had one 14-year-old say, my mom and dad have never given me one rule in my life, and I feel like they don't love me.
2: Wow.
1: Which was really interesting for a 14-year-old to say.
0: Yeah, so I guess I'm going at the idea that, yes, you lay down rules, but it has to be in the context of a loving relationship where they're feeling heard. They can push back on those rules. Let's have a conversation. And they feel like mom and dad really will have a conversation. It may still end up the rules not getting pushed at all. But I feel heard and seen. Again, I'm not saying that's perfect because those can be really messy and ugly. But the key, I think, is if the rule's a good rule, then keep it. But make sure your teen understands it, is able to push back on it.
1: And, has an opinion about it.
0: And you hear that. And sometimes when you hear it, you go, okay, I'm going to adjust it a little bit. Rule's still here. I mean, one of our sons said to us, because we had a conversation at the dinner table, I think we've shared this here before, but Ian said, hey, tell us some things that you don't like about our parenting. This was when they were teenagers.
1: Maybe some rules that you guys think it's dumb. Like, that's a dumb rule.
0: Which, by the way, is a great conversation to have at your dinner table or wherever. Ask your kids this. A lot of parents are like, I don't want to know. No, you do. You should know. And one of our sons said, I think it's stupid that when you guys are gone, I can't have a girlfriend over here. You know, well, tell us why you think that's stupid. Well, I'm mature enough, blah, blah, blah. And at the end of the day, we're like, you know what? That's not a stupid rule. You're not going to have a girlfriend over here.
1: Well, we kind of explained our side of it. Here's why. Here's what we're thinking. He also said, I think it's dumb that you guys give me this bedtime. Like, I'm in high school now. I should be able to determine, you know, and it wasn't that we had a strict bedtime, that, but what I would say, like, man, you should get to bed. He's like, I can figure that out. And I said, you're right. Yeah.
0: So we let that one go. It's like, you know, but I think at the end of the day, he would say, I felt hurt.
2: Mm-hmm.
0: Even though they kept the one rule, they still let me push back. So is that what you're saying?
2: Yeah, you're building that trust, right? Mm-hmm. So this young lady says this to me, strict to the parent, sneak to the teenager. I agreed and disagreed simultaneously. And then I realized this is a great question to ask. So I'd ask it to my friends. And then it really brought some great vulnerability from that. And so at a dinner party or every now and then I'd talk to somebody. And I was trying to figure it out. I was like, where's the answer? And so a grandfather actually solved the riddle. And you know how he solved it? He solved it by answering my question with a question. He says, are you raising a sin concealer or are you raising a sin confessor? So one, I just want to say thank you to the people at Family Life, because the person who brought that up to me was Bob Lapine.
0: Really?
2: It was his answer. So Family Life has been very good to Access. So thank you. Even to have me out today is such an honor for me and the team. But yeah, that idea of sin concealer versus sin confessor is the heart of the gospel. And how we deal with forgiveness, like you said, Anne, you asked for forgiveness from your kid for overreacting before. And so how do we know if you're raising a sin concealer versus a sin confessor? Is, are you modeling confession? Is it okay to say, Lord, have mercy on me, a sinner? How do we understand that we're supposed to forgive as we've been forgiven? Forgiveness is still hard for me. It doesn't fit the math, the calculus of reality. You know, we want to have karma. We want to have, like, you reap what you sow in many ways, but we have a God who's stepped into reality and stepped into our world and said, no, you're forgiven.
0: And it's important, don't you think, to confess your sin to your kids? I mean, the sin that you've hurt them. You know, I disciplined you this way. It was hard. Whatever it is, it's a healthy conversation to say, I'm sorry.
2: It's actually a really, it requires wisdom that we should ask for God, and he will generously give, we do not doubt, on how to confess and who to confess to and what to say. And even the question of, like, how much do I tell my kids about my past and when? Well, they need to hear, because there's a reason where you said, trust me, nothing good's going to happen at our house after 9 o'clock at night when we're not there with your girlfriend or 10 o'clock or 11 or whatever. It's just,
3: right.
2: And so, well, why? Well, you're just not going to do it right now, or I'm going to tell you later, or we're going to go out for coffee and we're going to figure this out. Okay. So here's the deal. Sin concealing versus sin confessing.
0: I knew Bob Lapine would end up back in the studio.
1: Sounds like a pastor's sermon.
2: Yeah. That'll preach, right? That'll preach.
1: Yeah.
0: Well, I have preached. Literally, I can see it in my sermon notes. Conceal equals death. Reveal equals life. you know, I was obviously talking about our relationship with God is if we all conceal, we all hide, we all have fig leaves, and it always leads to death. Because if you're playing something in the dark, the dark's going to win. But if you bring it to the light, which is the scariest thing ever to tell your spouse or a teenager to tell your parents or a parent to even confess something to their teenage son or daughter that they've done wrong is scary, but it always leads, the light always leads to life, right?
2: So tell me how. How do you raise a sin confessor? How have you done it? Have you done it right? Have you done it wrong?
0: Well, you're the guy who wrote the book on, you know, understanding teens. You must have an answer.
2: I just like to lob these really amazing philosophical conundrums wrapped in enigmas.
0: I mean, my only thought, and Anne's sitting right here, so she can say it's a lie or it's true, is modeling in front of our kids what it looks like.
1: Yeah, that's what I was going to say, confess too. Sin. And our kids have not been perfect, and we have not been perfect.
0: Oh.
1: Many times that they have hidden their sin, we have hidden our sin, but there's a beauty of being able to confess it. And we're big confessors of saying, you guys, we messed up. And so I think that modeling is probably the thing that we've
2: done. All right, I want to actually hear this. So you mess up, and then it takes a full like week for you to come around, or it's just like 30 minutes later, you're just like, I messed up. Like what did you,
0: I would say for me, often weeks.
2: Okay.
0: I mean, and there were probably times where it was pretty immediate, but a lot of times it's like I concealed that sin secret for a while. You know, it's like I'm going to beat this on my own, whether it's a struggle with a phone or you name it. And then it's like, no, I'm not winning this thing. I need help. So Anne's one of the first partners that knows the truth. And then my guys I'm doing life with. That's the other thing. I think my sons, and we just had three sons, they saw dad in relationship with men that were his accountability partners and soldiers beside me. So that's a modeling as well. So they knew I was saying that to these guys. And that hopefully helped them to say, this is how a man lives. You don't conceal, you reveal.
2: I will say again, this is something that will make you address your own shame. Mm. And Axis is going to help you with social media and smartphones and video games and all the other stuff. Like all of those are kind of artifacts that are out there, constellations of issues that are out there. But oftentimes it comes back as, do I believe what God says about who I am? And how am I dealing my personal shame? Because if you're parenting out of shame, that's a hard parent to be parented by. So again, it is modeling. And I think, especially if you like blow it with your kid, to come back to them and to say, I'm sorry. And this is something we do with our kids. And it's just like, I hope they remember this. And I hope this just becomes part of their vocabulary. I'm sorry I was wrong. Will you forgive me? Those are three things. And sometimes it's very heartfelt. And then I'll hear my kids say it back to us and they'll be like, I'm sorry, I was wrong, will you forgive me? Or I'm just sorry, will you forgive me? Or I was wrong, will you forgive me? All three of those components are really important to really own it and realize it and then to invite them. And honestly, to say that you don't have to forgive me.
0: And it may take time.
2: Yeah, like I'm okay with the time on this because this is one of those things that it just doesn't always solve itself.
0: All right, so you got a third question?
2: Oh,
0: you said there were three.
2: I do. This is a doozy. So the third question is, and this is the number one question we get asked, is at what age should I get my kid a smartphone?
0: You know what? We're out of time.
1: Well, going to have to save this one for tomorrow.
0: Yep, stay tuned. We'll answer that tomorrow.
1: Man, I think this is just such good stuff with David Eaton today.
0: I mean, every parent is eating this up. I mean, this guy understands your teenager's world. In fact, that's his book that you want to get. It's called Engaging Your Teen's World, Understanding What Today's Youth Are Thinking, Doing, and Watching. 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Just click on the link in the show notes.
1: And we'll have David back with us tomorrow.
0: Man, if this stuff is hitting home with you, we get it. Because parenting and raising kids, it's really, really hard.
1: And I think sometimes we just have questions. We have more questions than answers, actually.
0: I know I do.
1: So we pulled together some of our most helpful parenting pieces into one spot.
0: And actually, you can get that content right now. 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
4: Why would you be afraid when in Christ you have been completely accepted, eternally forgiven, and richly supplied? A question and a reminder comes from Paul David Tripp. I'm Ryan. This is Faith Radio. He continues to say this. These are three questions that everyone has asked and is in some way maybe even haunted by. One, will I be loved? Two, will people tolerate me once they really get to know me? And three, will I have what I need to live? Here's the truth, friend. If you are God's child as a follower of Jesus in this world, you don't have to be haunted by these deep questions of life. Because of him, you're loved. Because of him, you're forgiven. And because of him, you have everything you need. Who but God could write a story like that for you? Encounter the truth on the way in 4 minutes.
5: The faithfulness of God is the glue that holds this world together. If God should for one moment withdraw his hand from this earth, it would fly into chaos and be forever gone.
6: You're the only rock that I could ever stand on. You're the only one for me.
5: God's faithfulness is established in the very heavens.
6: 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This old world keeps spinning round.
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7: Jesus seemed to be drawn to lonely people. 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Selena Gomez said, quote, "I'm so scared of being alone, and I want people to love me." Freddie Mercury, the lead singer of Queen, once said, quote, "You can have everything in the world and still be the loneliest man, and that is the most bitter type of loneliness." You know, deep down inside, I think we have a loneliness for God. The Bible speaks of a friend that sticks closer than a brother, and that friend is Jesus Christ.
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9: The book of Acts is about empowering believers and overcoming persecution. Pastor Greg Laurie says it's a journal of what was effectively the first Jesus movement. 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
10: You may well be religious. You may well be disciplined in some respects in your way of life. You may be active in serving within the church. But here's the thing, none of that in and of itself is impressive to Jesus in the least. His penetrating gaze looks within, and the question is simply this: is your heart close to the Lord, or is your heart far from Him?
11: Welcome to Encounter the Truth with Jonathan Griffiths. I'm Steve Hiller. And Jonathan, if we're going to be honest, some of us listening today would have to say, my heart is kind of far from God right now. I know it shouldn't be. I don't even necessarily want it to be, but I'm not quite sure what to do in this moment. For the person who says, yeah, my heart is far from God, what's the next step?
12: Well, those are such good questions to be asking. And I think the exercise of looking within and saying, is my heart close to the Lord? That is a healthy exercise for each of us to undertake spiritually before the Lord. And if the answer is my heart is far from the Lord and my love for Him has grown cool, we need to go back to basics, don't we? And we need to consider the reality of sin. And it may well be that there are sin issues in our life that need to be addressed. There needs to be repentance. It may well be that there has been a veneer of religious activity, but not a real turning from sin and a pursuit of holiness. And we need to address that honestly before the Lord. And then we need to remind ourselves of gospel truth, that Jesus came and lived and died in our place that we might be forgiven, that we might be cleansed. He sent his spirit that we might be empowered for a new kind of life. We need to come back to those basics and say, Lord, cleanse me, Lord, help me, Lord, empower me, Lord, change me. And I think that kind of honest gospel reckoning with the Lord in our heart of hearts, that's something that needs to happen if we sense that we've grown cool toward him or drifted away from him. Or if we've been religiously involved, but actually maybe there's never been heart reality. Well, that is the reckoning that needs to take place.
11: Well, let's continue to look at this. We're in Matthew chapter 15 today. Our message is called The King Who Judges the Heart. Here is Jonathan.
10: You may well be religious. You may well be disciplined in some respects in your way of life. You may be active in serving within the church. But here's the thing, none of that in and of itself is impressive to Jesus in the least. His penetrating gaze looks within, and the question is simply this: is your heart close to the Lord, or is your heart far from the Lord? You see, being religiously observant and active, showing up at every church event with a big Bible under your arm, it is absolutely meaningless if your heart is not devoted to the Lord Jesus. Now, it seems so obvious to say, but how easily you and I deceive ourselves. Jesus reveals, first of all, the hypocritical heart of religion. Next, he reveals the defiling heart of sin. The COVID pandemic has given to all of us a very keen sense of disease and infection and separation and quarantine. We could hardly be more tired of these things if we tried, but it has been so much on our minds and so much a part of our experience. Now, I'd like you to imagine, if you would, someone who is COVID positive but doesn't know it. They've been perhaps cautious about the virus. They go about the city wearing a mask, perhaps wearing gloves, seeking at all times to insulate and protect themselves, avoiding other people, treating others as first and foremost virus vectors, virus carriers, staying away from the crowds, cleaning surfaces, sanitizing hands, refusing to eat anything that doesn't come from a reliable source. But what this person doesn't know at the present time is that they are themselves carrying the virus. And the source of their infection is now found within their personal cocoon. They have placed themselves within a bubble of protection, but the danger is actually found within. It is the essence of worldly religion to think that moral filth and moral defilement is to be found out there somewhere. And my job within worldly religion is to get clean and stay clean by means of rite and ritual. That was the instinct of the religious leaders who confronted Jesus that day. They ignored the wonderful reality of what Jesus was doing and achieving through his ministry, and they were obsessed with defilement that came from outside. And into this confusion, into this inverted thinking, Jesus speaks these words of profound importance, verse 10. And he called the people to him and said to them, "Hear and understand, it is not what goes into the mouth that defiles a person, but what comes out of the mouth. This defiles a person." The conventional thinking of worldly religion, of the religious mind, has it wrong, has it backwards, has it inverted, says Jesus. The disciples then come and tell him that the Pharisees, the religious leaders, they were offended by this, and of course they were, no surprise there. Jesus is taking aim at their system of thought, at their basis of power through policing these things in the religious community. And Jesus says, in essence, you know, don't worry about it. The Father's going to determine who is the real deal. He will weed out those who are not good plants, not the ones he has planted in his garden. Leave those guys alone. They are blind guides who are leading the blind. When the blind lead the blind, it must end badly. Verse 14, both guide and follower will fall into a pit. That's where worldly religion is heading, not to the heights of heaven, but to the pit of hell. And so Peter says, okay, please explain to us then what you meant. And Jesus does, verse 16. And he said, "Are you also still without understanding? Do you not see that whatever goes into the mouth passes into the stomach and is expelled? But what comes out of the mouth proceeds from the heart, and this defiles a person." You won't become unclean, really unclean, spiritually unclean in the sight of God through touching something in this world, through brushing up against some particular object or eating some particular kind of food. No, true defilement actually comes from the inside. And here's what it looks like, verse 19. "For out of the heart come evil thoughts, murder, adultery, sexual immorality, theft, false witness, slander. These are what defile a person. But to eat with unwashed hands, that doesn't defile anyone. When Jesus looks at you and when Jesus looks at me with his X-ray vision, he doesn't care whether we washed our hands for 20 seconds or 40 seconds with soap and hot water. He doesn't care if we got hold of the sanitizer before lunch. He cares about what's inside. Evil thoughts, plans and plots to do wrong, thoughts of unkindness and of hatred toward other people. He cares about the kind of hatred that actually leads to murder. He cares about adultery, which of course begins in the heart before it ever moves to a place, to a person. He cares about sexual immorality in all its forms, which of course it begins in the imagination. He cares about the unfulfilled material desires that lead to theft, to the scheming jealousies and ambitions and rivalries that lead to false witness and to slander. That's what Jesus cares about. And what had happened among these religious leaders was this. They had so prioritized rite and ritual, so focused on those outward things that the reality of the heart, the source of true defilement, it had slipped from view, and their religion, it was upside down, backwards, inside out. These religious leaders, teachers of the law of Israel, they had it profoundly wrong, and it's a scandal that they did. But we need to recognize as well how widespread their error is. You see, it is the universal instinct of humanity to see our standing before God as a matter of externalities, as an outward issue rather than an inward issue. You see, if by ceremony I can make my body clean, if by discipline I can make my outward behavior conform, then all will be well. God will look upon me and be pleased and ultimately accept me. But you only operate that way ultimately if you believe that the problem with humanity, the problem with you, and the problem with me is an external problem. But what's Jesus saying here? He's saying that the problem of humanity is not the external problem of dirty hands. It is the internal problem of a filthy heart. And if that's the case, if that's the reality, then the solution is not and cannot be to buy a big bucket of hand sanitizer at Costco down the road. The solution is not a good disinfectant. The solution must be far more radical than that. All the way through the Gospels, all the way through the earthly ministry of Jesus, he is preparing us to understand what he would ultimately achieve at the cross. He is teaching the truth of the cross ahead of time through every interaction, in every lesson, through every miracle. That's what he's doing. And of course, that is precisely what he's doing here. He is showing us that if our problem is internal rather than external, we need a cleansing agent that reaches deep within. And what is the cleansing agent that can reach deep within the human heart? It is nothing less than the blood of Christ shed at Calvary. I don't know if you remember the hymn, more of a chorus, really, that we used to sing in days gone by. It probably fell out of favor because it seemed oversimple. And it was rather repetitive in a way, but it came to mind for me this week as I reflected upon the teaching of Jesus here. Maybe you remember it. I think it puts things rather well. What can wash away my sin? Nothing but the blood of Jesus. What can make me whole again? Nothing but the blood of Jesus. Oh, precious is the flow that makes me white as snow. No other fount I know, nothing but the blood of Jesus. For my pardon, this I see, nothing but the blood of Jesus. For my cleansing, this my plea, nothing but the blood of Jesus. Nothing can for sin atone, nothing but the blood of Jesus. Naught of good that I have done, nothing but the blood of Jesus. This is all my hope and peace, nothing but the blood of Jesus. This is all my righteousness, nothing but the blood of Jesus. Oh, precious is the flow that makes me white as snow. No other fount I know, nothing but the blood of Jesus. You see, religion drives us to wash our hands, to bathe in spiritual water, to cleanse ourselves with ritual and to improve ourselves with regulation. And Jesus says, you've misunderstood the nature of your problem. It's internal. Notice it again. It's devastating what he says, verse 19. For out of the heart come evil thoughts, murder, adultery, sexual immorality, theft, false witness, slander. These are what defile a person. The problem is internal, says Jesus. And so he drives us forward to the cross, the place where he would shed his cleansing blood, the only agent in all the universe that is effective for cleaning the human heart in the sight of a holy God.
11: 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We'll have more information about this a little bit later in the broadcast, so stay with us. Right now, back to the message. Here is Jonathan.
10: Jesus reveals the hypocritical heart of religion, the defiling heart of sin, and finally, as we close, the humble heart of faith. Jesus has so far been engaging with religious leaders from the capital of religion, from Jerusalem itself. Tragically, they failed to see their need before God. They have been dealing all the while with externalities and not internalities, and they have come to Jesus in a spirit of criticism. It's a tragedy because they're blind to the true issues. They're showing themselves actually to be spiritual outsiders when it comes to the things of God, to the salvation that the Messiah brings. Now that in itself, it is quite shocking. It's tragic. It defies all expectations for religious leaders. But what comes next is now no less shocking, even if it is quite wonderful. Notice how the drama turns. Notice this next encounter, verse 21. And Jesus went away from there and withdrew to the district of Tyre and Sidon. And behold, a Canaanite woman from that region came out and was crying, "Have mercy on me, O Lord, Son of David. My daughter is severely oppressed by a demon." Now just notice with me the details here. They're very significant. This is a woman approaching Jesus in a society where men are so often treated with preference. The previous exchanges here have been with men. Jesus is now in Gentile territory, in Tyre and Sidon. These cities were known as cities of wickedness in the Old Testament. Jesus had spoken of them as examples of wickedness back in Matthew chapter 11. And while he is in this ungodly place, we're told that a Canaanite woman approached him. The Canaanites were the historical enemies of Israel, from whom the Lord took the land of promise to give to his people. And this woman, her daughter has oppression from a demon, deeply unclean. So here we are in the land of wickedness. A Gentile woman descended from the historical enemies of Israel comes to him with a crisis of uncleanness. She's a total outsider. The polar opposite of the religious men who have been hounding Jesus over the hand washing in the previous verses. Now, in the eyes of ritualistic religion, this woman could not have been more unclean if she lived inside a sewage treatment plant. She could not be more spiritually radioactive if she slept on a bunk next to a failed nuclear reactor. She carries an aura of defilement all about her. She glows with spiritual radioactivity. But here is the remarkable thing about her. She comes to Jesus in a way that none of the religious people did. She comes to him not in a spirit of proud criticism, but in humility. "Have mercy on me." That's a different spirit. That's a profoundly different approach. But more than that, she calls upon Jesus as Messiah, King of Israel. "O Lord, Son of David." She's not an Israelite, but she knows that the scriptures promised a king in David's line who would come and redeem and save and rule, a Messiah. And while the religious leaders seem entirely blind to it, she sees it. It's a profoundly different response. Now, the religious people, hearing this woman and seeing who she was, would plug their nose and just walk the other way. And it seems the disciples actually had something of that reaction themselves. They begged Jesus, verse 23, send her away, Jesus. Get her out of here. Jesus himself, he sees her heart immediately. But what he does here is interesting. It's striking. He holds back his full response, and he draws out what is there within her heart. His response initially seems chilly, even harsh, but it is calculated to reveal her heart, and that's just what happens next. Her heart is revealed, verse 24. He answered, I was sent only to the lost sheep of the house of Israel. But she came and she knelt before him, saying, Lord, help me. And he answered, it's not right. It's not right to take the children's bread and throw it to the dogs. She said, yes, Lord, yet even the dogs eat the crumbs that fall from the master's table. You're right that I'm the son of David. But as such, I've come to serve Israel. I've got to focus there. I can't take the gifts for the children and give them to the outsiders, to the Gentile dogs as they were known, the unclean ones. Now, these are hard words. What's she going to do? She get angry and offended and demonstrate that she was just an opportunist wanting to see if Jesus would throw a quick miracle her way? Well, what does her response demonstrate? It demonstrates profound humility before Jesus. It shows a changed heart, actually. It shows evidence that she actually believes that Jesus is the Messiah, the Savior with power to heal and power to help, power to intervene, to save. Give me a crumb. And that's going to be enough for me, Jesus, just a crumb. Her heart has been revealed. A heart of faith is now on display. And so Jesus responds, verse 28, O woman, great is your faith. Be it done for you as you desire. And her daughter was healed instantly. The healing, saving, restoring power of Jesus is released when faith is found. When Jesus showed us that the real problem was internal, that defilement comes from the heart, that sin is the issue, when he showed us that, we were left with the question, how then do I access cleansing? That was the question at the end of verse 20. I suggested there that Jesus was driving us forward to the cross, to the cleansing power of his blood. But still the question then remains, how do I access that cleansing, that saving power? Well, the Canaanite woman, she actually provides the answer. She shows us that it is the humble heart of faith that receives from Jesus. You know, her cry, it is actually the model cry of response to Jesus, isn't it? Doesn't get better than this. Have mercy on me, O Lord, Son of David. You'll notice it's not, look at my religion. Take notice of my obedience. Give regard to my good works. None of that. Oh, no. Have mercy on me, O promised Messiah, King, long-awaited Savior in David's line. Have mercy on me. I'm so filthy, I'm radioactive, I get it. I don't deserve a seat at your table, I know. But would you throw me a crumb of your mercy? Would you release your saving power for me? And what does Jesus say? Never in a million years. Insiders only. You're too filthy for me. Out of my way. That's not the ultimate response here, no. Oh woman, great is your faith. Be it done for you as you desire. Some among us here today don't need to be convinced that our problem is an internal one. You don't need to be convinced that your heart is your problem, that contamination flows from within. You know it. And to be honest, you feel filthy in the sight of God. That's where you are today. There will be a number, I'm sure. You have a list of sins, of transgressions, a mile long, and those things, they make you feel unclean. Perhaps something in particular is weighing upon you, some sin. And you know that you need to be made clean. That is the greatest longing of your heart today. If that's you, please see with me the power of Jesus and the readiness of Jesus to respond to anyone, to the outsider who has faith, to respond to the one who calls upon him for mercy, who recognizes him as Lord, Please see with me here the willingness of Jesus to answer the prayer of humble faith. And if you come to him for cleansing, if you ask him for cleansing, here is the promise of the gospel. He will make you clean. That's the invitation for you. That's the assurance for all who come to him in faith. What can wash away my sin? Nothing but the blood of Jesus. Will you come to him? Even today, will you come to him to receive that cleansing? And having come to him, as many of us have, most of us have, will you rest assured today that you have been made clean indeed?
11: 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That's exactly what it sounds like. We're able to be on the station because of your generosity. And as you give a gift of any amount, we want to say thank you by sending you a book called The Final Lap. It's all about navigating the transitions of later life. And Jonathan, who do you think is really going to benefit from reading this book?
12: Well, this book is helping us to think biblically about a number of key transitions in later life. So it helps us think through how to move as believers from the world of work to the world of retirement, then from the time of independency to the time of dependency, and then ultimately from life to death as we approach the finishing line. And for anyone who is in the midst of any of those transitions, in those later stages, those later decades of life, I think this book will be pure gold. There aren't many books actually in the Christian marketplace that help us think biblically about these seasons of life, but we need to be ready for them and we need to think about them and we need help to navigate them well. But there will be others who are supporting parents and grandparents who are perhaps caregivers who need to have a biblical framework and some real encouragement as well for thinking through these things properly and from a biblical perspective. And John is a trusted teacher, a Christian ethicist, a medical doctor as well. And his wisdom is tremendously helpful. I know many have benefited from his teaching over the years. And I'm thrilled that this book is available and that we are able to make it available to listeners here on Encounter the Truth.
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13: Just like physical exercise, choosing to move your body builds up your outer body, well, spiritual exercise strengthens your inner being to keep discouragement at bay and at a distance, if you will. At least that's what Dr. David Jeremiah wants to remind you today. I'm Ryan. 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Dr. David is on the way sharing more about spiritual exercise on Turning Point in 4 minutes. He'll share about finding life through death. 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
15: The last glimpse the disciples had of Jesus was with his hands raised to bless them. 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The ascension speaks to us both of the completed and the continuing work of Jesus. He has completed the work of offering himself as a sacrifice for sin. There's no more sacrifice to be offered ever. That work is complete. It's finished. But Jesus also has a continuing work. He sits at the right hand of the Father and he continues what he was doing when the Father took him up into the cloud. He pours out blessing on his people. He always lives to make intercession for us. And that's why you can be sure that you will always have all that you need to face every circumstance of your life.
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16: This is Hope with God. I'm Andrew Palau. In the Bible, Deborah was a powerful woman appointed by God. She was appointed to be a leader and a judge over Israel. She faced dangerous enemies and uncertain times, yet she stood strong. Why? Because she trusted God. Through her courage, her voice, through her obedience, God brought hope and victory to his people. God often calls ordinary people to do extraordinary things. Your voice, your life, it matters. And the same God who gave Deborah courage wants to meet with you today and give you courage. He wants to walk with you through it all and guide your life and show you that he does care. Do you want to get to know him and discover his plans for your life? You can begin this way. Say, God, I want to know you. Reveal yourself to me. Show me your love and guide me in the right path, and I will follow you and serve you. Amen. Always remember, there is hope with God.
17: 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They will run and not grow weary. They will walk and not faint. Grow in your faith with Isaiah 40:31.
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0: Just as physical exercise builds up your outer body, spiritual exercise strengthens your inner being to keep discouragement at bay. What does that look like? Today on Turning Point, Dr. David Jeremiah shares practical pointers from God's Word for developing an exercise plan for your spiritual strength. 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
19: You know, the Bible reminds us of the realities of life. The realities of life are simple. That which you see is not as important as that which you don't see. I just finished writing a book on the soul, and I was reminded that we are not bodies with a soul. We are souls with a body. In other words, the immaterial part of us is the most important part of us. And that's why you can be perishing on the outside, but flourishing on the inside. You can be dying outwardly and living immortally, inwardly. The Bible has got this truth all wrapped up for us, and we're talking about it as it's illustrated for us in 2 Corinthians chapter 4, We'll get back to that in just a moment. But friends, I'm running out of time to tell you about this incredible book by my friend Rob Morgan. We will soon forget the 250th anniversary of our nation, but we must never forget the foundation upon which it began. This nation is a nation under God. It's not a Christian nation. That would mean we'd have to be a nation full of Christians. That is not true. But it's a Christian nation in the sense that most of its principles were founded on the Word of God. 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But you're running out of time, friends. Just a couple of days left. Get your letter in the mail. 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Now let's go to the Word of God together. The creative difference that Christ brings to our struggle is His own presence in the midst of the storm. Amen? That's why we're different. That's why when you see a Christian who's walking with the Lord going through difficult things, it's different. Are they concerned? Yes. Filled with sadness and sorrow often, but filled with despair hardly ever. Because you see, we already have this thing figured out. If I don't make it through cancer, I graduate to heaven. I mean, I'm not wanting to go there right now, but if I end up going there, that's not a bad second choice, is it? You see, Christianity just puts a whole new perspective on this struggle we're talking about. Now, some of you say, well, Paul was just a resilient man. I'm not like that, Pastor, but you misunderstand it if you think that. You see, it wasn't that Paul just reached down in his soul and sucked it up and became the man. It was never his strength in the first place. It was God using Paul's weakness for the occasion of God's power. He remained an earthen pot and a cracked pot at that. And his crumbling flesh allowed the power of God to shine brightly through his life. So when people would talk about Paul, they would end up talking about God. I mean, how do you explain Paul? I told you what he was. He was a 5'9", bald-headed, hunched over Jew. Totally unattractive in appearance and probably not a very good speaker from what we learn in 2 Corinthians. You look at him and say, that's Paul? No, that's Paul and that's God. God working through his brokenness, his humanity, because of this dichotomy of humanity filled with the power of God. Then we come to the principle of living through dying in verses 10 and 11. Always carrying about in the body the dying of the Lord Jesus, that the life of Jesus may be manifested in our body. For we who live are always delivered to death for Jesus' sake, that the life of Jesus also may be manifest in our mortal flesh. So then death is working in us, but life in you. If you'll notice, and I've underlined this in my Bible, there are many mentions of the name Jesus in these next verses. How many of you know that Jesus is the human name for the second person of the Trinity? Christ is his Messiah name. Jesus is his human name. And Paul refers to Jesus. He says, always bearing about in my body the dying of Jesus. What is he talking about? Well, first of all, there are two words for death in the language of the New Testament. I don't want to get technical, but this is important. The first word is the word thanatos, which means death, to die. If you were to say something like this, John Doe died, that's the word thanatos. Talks about the event. But the other word is the word necrosis, which means dying or in the process of dying or going into the route to death. And that's the word Paul uses. He says, always bearing about in my body the dying of the Lord Jesus. What was the dying of the Lord Jesus like? Did you see the passion of the Christ? It wasn't just what happened on the cross, was it? No, in fact, that was a very small part of the film. It was all of the beatings and the scourgings and the discouragement and the disloyalty and all the things that were a part of the dying of the Lord Jesus until he died. And Paul says, if you look at my life, It's like looking at the dying of the Lord Jesus. Every day I bear in my body the dying of the Lord Jesus. In other words, Paul is saying, what Jesus went through on his way to the cross is the way I've had to live my life. One time he talks about the glories of the sufferings of Christ. Over in the book of Galatians, he tells us that he bears in his body the marks of the crucifixion, the marks of the crucified Christ. Paul is not telling us about how to live with the struggle as an outsider who's never experienced this. Paul is talking to us from a vantage point most of us will never get close to. And he is saying, I understand the power in my life. I have experienced the dying of the Lord Jesus in my life every day. And here's what he discovered, that just as out of the death of Christ, life came. Out of his dying, life was being manifested to those to whom he ministered. And he is saying to us, when we're going through what we consider these kind of dying experiences, they look like they have an awful ending if we look at it from our perspective. But if we take the perspective of Almighty God, he's up to something. Just as through the dying of the Lord Jesus and his ultimate resurrection, we have been brought to faith. It's often through those difficult experiences we face in our life that people see us under that pressure, and they're drawn to the Savior that we serve. Did you know, if you're having a good life, if everything's cool, you got no issues, you live in a nice house, have a good car, your job is stable, your kids aren't doing freaky things, and your neighbors look at you, hey, what are they going to say? That's a good family. Have you heard that? Just a good family. They wouldn't know if you're a Christian or not. But then maybe a divorce comes, or one of your children gets into some trouble, or issues come up, or you lose your job, or you get accused wrongfully of something. Now you're in the limelight. Now they watch you, and now they want to see, okay, does this Christ, who they say lives within them, make any difference in the midst of all the stress and the struggles that the rest of us have? That's where your dying becomes living. That's where people begin to see the life of Christ in you. That's where Jesus Christ is strong in the midst of your weakness. We don't want that to come. We don't get to vote on it. You know that, don't you? But when it comes, it is the Christ within us who brings reality to the world around us. Well, Paul isn't going to quit before he gives us some motivational thoughts, and I want to just give these to you. First of all, he's going to talk about the process of living through dying. Here's the question. I got to live like this, folks. I'm human. I'm carrying in me this divine treasure of the gospel. I'm trying to be faithful to God, but I'm struggling because I'm just human, and I'm trying to be

part of you when you want to be submissive to what's going on inside. Well, here he says, the outward man is perishing. Can I get a witness? Amen. I mean, I try to work on the outward man as much as I can, and you should do the same thing, the outward woman as well. But we are fighting a losing battle. We just try to hold out for as long as we can. Amen? I go to the gym, and every week somebody comes up and says, hey, did you hear that the older you get, you have to work twice as hard to maintain your current level of fitness? Go away. I mean, it's hard enough to get out of bed and go to the gym without somebody telling you that. But it's true, isn't it? It's true. Now, folks, I got some bad news for you. I can't help you with the outward perishing man except tell you, eat right, get some sleep, and go to the gym. That's all I can tell you. But if you do that, it'll prolong it for a while, but it's not going to change the ultimate sad story. But I have good news for you. I can help you with the inward man. The man that's going to live long after your outward man is gone. Who is this outward man? The outward man is that earthen vessel, your mortal body, your mortal flesh. This is who you are without Christ. Now, let me just tell you something. This is the thing I want you all to hear. If you don't have Jesus, if you're not a Christian, what you've got is the outward person. You got a great big old empty hole inside where God belongs and where he wants to be. So if you want to read your ending, you can do it quickly. You're going to do what everybody does. You're going to try to prolong the outward man as long as you can. But if you don't have Jesus, when that's over, the prospect for anything good after that are very, very dim. In fact, they're zero. But if you're a Christian, even though the outward man is perishing, according to Paul, the inward man is being renewed day by day. The outward man is deconstructing, but the inward man is renewing and reconstructing and being built up. And how is it renewed? Paul tells us in the book of Romans, by the renewing of your mind, by your commitment to the word of God. He talks about that over in 2 Corinthians, and he says, we all with unveiled face, beholding as in a mirror the glory of the Lord, are being transformed into the same image. How many of you know that the inward man doesn't arrive perfected? The inward man arrives with a lot of work that God is going to do to increase the power of the inward man. And there's discipline involved. And I know that's not a fun word. But the inward man is being renewed. I read a statement by Bono, who is the lead singer for U2. And he talks about how God has worked in his life. And listen to the creative way he describes this process. He says, your nature is a hard thing to change. It takes time. I have heard of people having life-changing, miraculous turnarounds, people set free from addiction after a single prayer, relationships saved where both parties let go and let God. But it wasn't like that for me. For all that I was lost, I am found. It is probably more accurate to say I was really lost, and I'm a really little less lost than I used to be. He's not talking about his salvation here. And then a little less, and then a little less again. That to me is the spiritual life. The slow reworking and rebooting of a computer at regular intervals, reading the small print of the service manual. It has slowly rebuilt me into a better person, but it's taken years and it's not over yet. End of quote. What is Almighty God doing in your life and in mine? We can't control what's happening to our bodies except for the positive things we do to nurture them. But we do have something we can do to build the inward man. And what a beautiful thing it is for a pastor to watch godly people whose outward man has begun to fail, but their inward man has become so strong you hardly see their human frailty because the light of the glory of the gospel of Jesus Christ is shining so brightly in their personality. Ladies and gentlemen, we are not our bodies. Our bodies are just the houses where we live. And we spend all of our time working on the outward house and hardly any time working on who we are. And therefore, when the human body begins to perish, we don't have anything left we can count on. And Paul is saying that the way you live through dying is that while the outward man is dying, the inward man is living, and you nurture that inward man, and we'll talk about that in just a moment. Now, just quickly, he gives us four perspectives about this, and I can just read these, and that's it. In verses 17 and 18, he says, listen to me. You don't know
about this life.

0: Let me tell you how it all specs out. For our light affliction, which is but for a moment, is working for us a far more exceeding and eternal weight of glory, while we do not look at the things which are seen, but at the things which are not seen. For the things which are seen are temporary, and the things which are not seen are eternal. There are four contrasts here, and I'm just going to show them to you. You can study them later. First of all, there's a contrast between affliction and glory. He says, down here you might have some affliction, but you don't live for down here. You live for up there. And when you get up there, it's a glory. Hallelujah. There's a difference between light and weight. Paul says, what you got down here is really a lightweight. When you get up there to the glory, man, it's a heavy thing. There's a contrast of temporary and eternal. He says, what you give yourself down here to is temporary, but ultimately you're going to be with God. That's eternal. And there's a contrast of the seen and the unseen. If you live for the world that you can see, you will live for the wrong world, for the unseen world of your spiritual being is the reality of life, and you have to live in that realm. So at the end of this, he gives us this perspective, and he helps us again to understand, why wouldn't we have some struggles along the way in this kind of a life? When we accepted Christ, we added a dimension to ourselves that creates an intense struggle within. And so here's what you do. Turn, first of all, to 1 Timothy 4. Why would God put his children into the center of such a struggle? What is he up to? Why is he doing this? I mean, this isn't easy. This is hard. How can I go on living a life like this? Well, in his first letter to young Timothy, Paul gives some clues as to how we deal with this paradox in our own lives. At the end of verse 7, he writes, exercise yourself toward godliness. For bodily exercise profits a little, but godliness is profitable in all things, having promise of the life that now is in that which is to come. Paul says, if you're going to grow the inward man, you have to exercise gymnasium. You have to exercise yourself to godliness. Just as you go into the fitness center to work on the outward man, you have to find a place where you can work on the inward man. You have to exercise yourself to godliness. He says that bodily exercise profits little. That's not another verse you should read when you're trying to get up in the morning and go to the gym. Some of you have taken that as your life verse, I can tell. But what he's saying is not, don't go and exercise. But he's saying you can exercise and be one of the most fit people on this earth, but ultimately, it's going to end. And so if you're going to spend your time, why not spend your time on that which will never end? Your inward man is going to live forever. If you spend all of your life working on the outward man, and please don't be discouraged if you're doing that. We need all the encouragement we can. It's important. The greatest ministry you will have on this earth will be in your body. And if you wear your body out, then where are you going to live? So don't give up on your body. But while you're working on your body, understand that it's insignificant in comparison to the importance of working on the inward man. For if you work on the inward man, it will profit you now, says Paul, and also in the life to come. You say, what should I do? Well, if you go down through this passage, you can study this when you get home. Paul, at the end of this section in 1 Timothy, gives us a lot of little paragraphs of exhortation and instruction, and I'm just going to single out three. How do you exercise? Through the focused study of the Word of God. Verse 13, till I come, give attention to reading, to exhortation, and to doctrine. May I say to you, ladies and gentlemen, in your culture and in mine, reading is falling out of use. We don't read very much. We spend too much time watching television with our computers, but we don't read. Let me tell you something. Reading is a great input into your life. You ought to always be trying to find a book you can read that's going to strengthen you on the inward man. Once in a while, you can read a novel. That's not a problem, but get something that's going to build you up. Read something of substance. Exhortation is about preaching and doctrine. So if you're going to grow the inward man, get serious about it. Get focused on study. The only way your inward man is going to grow is through the food that you put into him through the eye gate and through the heart gate. That old poem is just so right. Two natures beat within my breast. The one is foul, the one is blessed. The one I love, the one I hate, the one I feed will dominate. Isn't that true? So faithful service is the second thing. This is interesting. Verse 14, Paul's writing to Timothy and he says, Timothy, don't neglect the gift that is in you, which is given to you by prophecy with the laying on of hands. The next thing you can do to build the inward man is get involved in serving. Serve in vacation Bible school. Serve in Sunday school. Serve as a small group leader. Serve in the choir. Serve in the parking lot. Serve as an usher. But serve. Do something for God. After all he's done for you, how can you sit there and not want to serve him? You have a gift. Everybody has a gift. And Paul told Timothy, Timothy, don't neglect your gift, but use it. I don't know any growing Christian who's not serving. I just don't know any. There might be some out there, but I don't know how you grow, because if you don't serve, you're like the Dead Sea. Everything coming in and nothing going out. And then the last one is fervent submission. Listen to how he wraps this up. Meditate on these things. Give yourself entirely to them, that your progress may be evident to all. Here's a great advertisement for small groups. You get in a small group where you're interacting with others, and little by little you start to grow. You'll notice it in them, they'll notice it in you. You encourage them, you get encouraged by them, and your growth and your transformation takes on a total new track. When you begin to grow in Christ, it's not something you can hide. It's not something people won't see. And Paul says, you ought to be growing in such a way that people can see the progress in your life. Build the inward man. Friends, this is why we struggle. And this is why Paul says, don't lose heart. If you know these things that we talked about today, you don't need to get discouraged. When you're having a bad day physically, just say, well, the old part of me is not working as well as it used to, but man, I've been growing so much in the Lord. I've got such a new walk with God. I'll go to the doctor. We'll do the best we can with that. But man, I'm so happy about what God has done in my life. In fact, let me just tell you one last thing before we quit. The only way people are going to see your inward man is through the brokenness of your outward man. Isn't that true? Do you remember when Gideon went to fight and God told him to put a light in a pitcher? He said, carry those pitchers up there to the Midianites, and when Gideon gives the command, break the pitchers and the light will be seen. And of course, the light just scared them to death and they killed each other off. But here's the principle. As long as the light was in the pitcher and the pitcher wasn't broken, the light couldn't be seen. Some of you are going through some brokenness right now and you're just resisting it. You're saying, God, why are you letting this happen to me? I don't like this. Have you ever thought that God wants the light of your life inwardly to shine out through the brokenness of your body so that people can see the reality of Jesus Christ in you? That's how they're going to see him. Not through your protected life, but through the brokenness of your life. Through the brokenness of the outward man, the inward man shines. And Jesus is the creative difference. My friend, if you don't know that Jesus today, let me tell you, you've got a pretty bleak future in front of you. The same thing that happens to all of us is going to happen to you. Whether you like it or not, you can't forestall it, you can't change it. But you can make the creative difference that Christ makes by beginning to walk with him. First of all, you got to know him. If you're not a Christian, you need to accept him as your Savior. He will forgive your sin and he will start that inward process that will go on until eternity. I recommend him to you. I wouldn't want to go through life like it is today if I didn't know Jesus and if I didn't know his power and strength was in my life. He's enough for whatever you're facing, but you have to know him.
1: Amen. I invite you to him. I have been doing this for over 50 years, inviting people to Jesus, telling them to come and find in him what they've been looking for. He says his yoke is easy. Come to him. His burden is light. He loves you, and he loves you enough to have given himself up for you on the cross. He wants to be your Savior, but you have to ask him. Will you do that today? Will you just bow your head wherever you are and say, Lord Jesus, I'm tired of my life being as it is, apart from God. I'm ready to walk with God. Lord Jesus, come and live within my heart and forgive me of my sin. And he will do it. He's never denied anyone who's ever come to him. You won't be the first. He loves you. He wants you to be with him. He wants to be with you. He's the Son of the living God. He's the Savior of the world. And he's available to you today. Don't forget to be with us tomorrow as we begin these 2 days of discussing freedom from slavery in the Bible. You join us then, will you? We'll see you next time.
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3: It is not a matter of if, but rather when. Chances are you already know that. You've experienced that. You would agree that that's the truth when it comes to going through life, knowing that there's some kind of a challenge, hurdle, surprise, trial that you're going to walk into at some point. It's a lot easier said than done to handle the difficult seasons, the difficult experiences. Maybe you're saying that your suffering is entirely unfair. Well, if so, friend, you can relate to a certain story in the Bible. I'm Ryan. 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Pastor Chuck wants to share more on just that on Insight for Living in 3 minutes. He'll encourage you with a story about a wealthy man who is about to lose it all through no fault of his own.
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5: 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No 5-year plan. 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
4: 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I'm going to be still and just bask in the knowledge that you are God and I am not. That my boss is not God, that the mayor is not God, that you alone are the sovereign God of the universe, and I enjoy myself in that place of knowing that you are God.
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3: M. Scott Peck began his best-selling book with just three words: life is difficult. But Chuck Swindoll says the Old Testament book of Job takes it even further. Life is unfair. There's a difference, isn't there? Most of us have learned to handle difficult, but unfair? That's far more intense. Today on Insight for Living, we're featuring message number one in a 22-part biographical series. You're about to meet a man who had everything and was about to lose it all through no fault of his own. His name was Job. Chuck begins with prayer.
7: As the story unfolds from this ancient document, we are immediately impressed with a man who indeed was just a man, but what a man. He loved you, he feared you, Father, and he disciplined his life in such a way that he had nothing to do with evil and the compromises of those of his day. Thank you for the model of this man, and thank you for the lessons to be learned from just the opening words in this resume of righteousness. But our hearts skip a beat when we turn the page in his life and see the other side. And we become privy to something that not even Job knew was taking place. And our interest is tweaked. We're intrigued, our Father. We would have expected nothing but further blessing from your hand, and you, in your profound plan, made other arrangements that changed everything. To us, it seems unfair, and there are some in this place under this roof today who would say with a sigh, my situation is unfair. I do not deserve what I'm going through. And therefore, Lord, you speak in a timeless way just as you speak truth to us. And we find ourselves on the edge of our seats, anticipating what you will say to us from these ancient words, even in this 21st century. Thank you, Father, for your faithful, sovereign hand over us, that while you test us, you do not disgrace us. And while you strengthen and mature us, you are never cruel or dishonest. You have our good at heart, though your journey to get us there is sometimes shockingly surprising. I pray that you will give us not only ears to hear, but hearts to receive these verses from the book today and the application from between the lines as to what this message means to us. Direct our thoughts. Give us the ability to concentrate. Remove from us the cares of this age and the worries of our times and the decisions at the office and the needs of the home and all the stuff of life, so that you have our full attention. Come, thou fount of every blessing. Tune our hearts to sing, to hear your praise. Lord, we quiet ourselves before you now. We trust you to speak words of wisdom and assurance to those who lead us in this city, in this state, and in our government. We ask our Father that we might be good citizens, just as we are good Christians. Find us, our Father, actively engaged in things that matter. Deliver us from the enemy of passivity and the compromise of sloth and laziness. And now, our Father, it is our privilege to look to you now in worship as we reach into our wallets and as we write our checks, as we give our money. As those in the first century did, may we first give ourselves and then give of our treasure. We want you to know how much we love you, our Father, and these gifts represent that. We give from a pure motive, not to receive anything in return, but simply to lift our hearts and open our purses to you and say, you own it all. And we give joyfully and we give generously because of that. In the name of the Lord Jesus, we quiet ourselves before you and we give. And all God's people said, amen.
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7: Life was not only difficult, life became, for Job, absolutely, categorically unfair. You may not know the story of Job, and so I might be shooting in the dark. Allow me a few moments for a quick and dirty analysis. He's a man of unparalleled piety. He's a man of well-deserved prosperity. He is a good and rich man, a fine husband, and a faithful father. In a quick and brutal sweep of calamities, he is reduced to a twisted mass of brokenness and grief. The extraordinary accumulation of back-to-back disasters are enough to finish off any one of us. Job is left penniless, homeless, helpless, and childless. Standing beside 10 fresh graves on a windswept hill, his wife heaving in sobs beside him, having heard him say, whether he gives or takes, we will follow him, she secretly whispers, just curse God and die. Misery and mystery are added to the insult and injury of his experience. As he sits there covered with skin ulcers that are now erupting with pus, swelling his body with fever and maddeningly giving him an itch that will not go away, there are three friends that arrive. They sit and stare for 7 days and seven nights without a word. Just imagine. First, they don't recognize him, which tells you something of the swelling and the sores all over him. And then they are at a loss for words. Unfortunately, they lost that loss for words. And when they spoke, they had nothing but blame. You're getting what you deserve. Though they couch it in much more philosophical terms. That was bad enough. But the misery turns to mystery with God's silence. If the words of the friends were hard to hear, the silence of God was intolerable. Not until the 38th chapter of the book does God speak. The book opens with a wonderful resume of a good man. There was a man in the land of Uz whose name was Job. That man was blameless. Doesn't mean perfect. It means he did not compromise with moral evil. He was a man whose business was handled with integrity. He was a man who was respected by those around him, whether in or outside the family. He was upright, fearing God, turning away from evil. And then the next most important part of him, following his character, would be his family. He's blessed with 7 sons, 3 daughters that have been born to him. By the time the story is told us in the text, they're all grown. This is a grandfather's life at its best, if you will. By now, he has amassed a remarkable number of possessions. Possessions had to do with these 7,000 sheep. The wool from the animals could be woven into fabric, which would be made into warm clothing for the cold winter days. The food would also be provided from them, and that would add to the diet. There were 3,000 camels. There were 500 yoke of oxen. Don't miss this. That means there were 1,000 of them. 2 yoke together to plow the fields, to cause the crops to be plowed and to be prepared, and the soil to be prepared for the growing of the food. And then there were 500 female donkeys. Over and above that is a wonderful family, all grown kids. This guy is rich and he's got it made, and no one is criticizing because there's nothing to criticize. Wealthy, good, godly, but not out of touch. You will notice he did have his concerns. His sons, verse 4, used to go and hold a feast in the house of each one on his day, and they would send and invite their 3 sisters to eat and drink with them. Came about when the days of feasting had completed their cycle, Job would send and consecrate them, rising up early in the morning and offering burnt offerings, according to the number of them all, offering up 10 burnt offerings in the name of each one of them, concerned that perhaps, maybe even in their hearts, there had been a little bit of profanity or perhaps an off-colored story that was told in the feasting. And Job was so concerned, not only for his walk, but for the walk of his children. Verses 1-5, full of good news, wonderful blessing, business integrity, purity of heart, faithfulness of life, domestically blameless, professionally respected. William Clayton's hymn comes to mind from the 19th century. God's hand of love shall be your guide, and all your need he will provide. His power shall every foe dispel. All is well, all is well. And so it was that night Job went to sleep. As Job sleeps, another scene opens to us that Job knows nothing about. It happens in our lives as well. When we're not aware of it, God is carrying out a plan that would amaze us and on occasion would shock us. He is permitting things to get underway that we would have never expected. Either that or he is not fully sovereign. This is a very important part of understanding Job. If it teaches nothing else, it teaches the absolute sovereignty of God, which is full of mystery. Without Job's knowing it, something is happening in the heavenlies, and we are transported from earth to the third heaven. Look at the difference in the opening lines of verse 1 and verse 6. Look in your Bible. There was a man, there was a day. Look at that. There was a man who lived on this earth. There was a day in the throne room of God. We are moved from the familiar planet of our world to the unfamiliar scene of the third heaven. The only ones comfortable there would be the seraphim, who fill the presence of the living God with the flutter of their wings, with six wings. Two they cover their face, and with two they fly, with two they cover their feet. They are the attendants of the Almighty. They are called in verse 6, the sons of God. William Chalmers Smith wrote, immortal, invisible, God only wise, in light inaccessible, hid from our eyes, most blessed, most glorious, the ancient of days, almighty, victorious, thy great name we praise. Great Father of glory, pure Father of light, thine angels adore thee, all veiling their sight, all praise we would render, O help us to see, 'tis only the splendor of light hideth thee. It is in the laser-like light of the third heaven we come in verse 6. And God is sitting in his throne room, if you will, to use our terms. And he looks about and he sees the sons of God that have come to present themselves before the Lord. That makes sense. They're accountable to him. They do his bidding. They carry out his will. They accomplish his purposes. But there is an intruder. There is one who is not among the elect angels. He is identified in the Hebrew text. Get this. The Satan. Hasatan. Every time the name Satan appears in the first two chapters, it is Hasatan. Ha, meaning the Satan, Satan. Sounds strange until you think. Sometime we'll use the name Judas in that way. If we form a company of close friends and we put a plan together that is secret and we hope to carry it out in the business world, and one of the individuals in the group turns against us and lets that plan be known to our opponents in business, we sometimes refer to that man as the Judas of the group. In this case, it isn't the Judas, it is the Satan. What does it mean? Satan is the Hebrew verb, and most often Hebrew words originate with the verb form. Satan means to be an adversary, to resist. Sometime in noun form, it is rendered simply the adversary or the accuser. Revelation 12, verse 10 tells us that he is the accuser of the brethren. I'm sure it would include the cisterns as well. He accuses God's people day and night. And here the accuser appears among the other angels. Pause and remember, Satan is not a little imp with a red body and a pitchfork sitting on one of your shoulders whispering ugly little nothings in your ear. That's a medieval caricature that Satan would love you to believe. He is the most attractive, brilliant, powerful archangel that God ever created. He has not lost his brilliance. He has not lost his power. He has not lost his beauty. He is also insidious. And his favorite method of working is behind the scenes. Because he is invisible does not mean he is therefore not real. He is real. As we will see a little later, he has personality. And he is engaged in a wholesale commitment to destroying God's people and ruining, where possible, God's plan. So he's standing in the heavenlies among the group. Beginning at verse 7 down through verse 12, we have a dialogue that is a most interesting dialogue. You won't find it anywhere else in the Bible. Only here. Here and in chapter 2. The Lord said, verse 7, Satan answered, verse 7. I should have said the Satan, the accuser. The Lord said, verse 8, the Satan answered, verse 9. And verse 12, the Lord said, and the Satan departed. So it's a dialogue back and forth. The Lord God sees the intruder and speaks to him. From where did you come? From where do you come? Please don't misread that. I'm always a little humored by people's reading things in the wrong way. For example, when the Lord came to the Garden of Eden and he said, Adam, where are you? I mean, it wasn't like, I can't find you. Help me out. Where are you, Adam? Adam! It's not that. God is omniscient. He knows everything. His question could be, why are you where you are? What are you doing there? What are you doing hiding from me? We don't have that kind of relationship. He says to Satan, tell me where you've been about. What's been going on? Satan's answer is brief and somewhat impudent. Roaming about on the earth and walking around on it. The Satan has access to this planet as well as the heavenlies. He moves about and his demonic forces as well. If you could see the demonic forces, you would be heartsick, frightened. You may not ever laugh again until you also were able to see the angelic presence and what goes on between the two of those forces. But he now, Satan, remember, can only be one place at one time. He is not omnipresent. So now that he's brought himself back into this throne room, the Lord says to him, where have you been? I've been roaming about on this earth. He has random access to wherever, and matter and the elements of this earth that hold us in check do not affect him. He's a supernatural being. He could move from Asia to America. He could move from Mexico to the North Pole in a split second of time. Those kind of things are not the things that restrain spiritual beings. The same will be true of us in our spiritual bodies. He says, I've been roaming about on the earth. I love the statement the Lord asks. Have you considered my servant Job? Oh, I failed to read the most important part of his resume. Chapter 1, verse 3, last sentence. That man was the greatest of all the men of the East. No exaggeration. But you know the wonderful thing about Job is that he was a servant. There was no celebrity about Job. There was no pride in Job's heart. Job is a servant of God. Did you observe my servant? By the way, if our Lord were pointing out to the enemy you, would he use the word servant to describe you? I hope so. Have you observed my servant Job down there? In fact, he adds, there is no one like him on the earth, a blameless and upright man, fearing God and turning away from evil. With the word evil, the original axis of evil responds, interestingly, does Job fear God for nothing? I mean, look, talk about kid glove treatment. Penthouse perks. Look at what he has. Watch closely. Have you not made a hedge about him and his house and all that he has? Look at the categories. You have protected him in his body. You have protected him in his family. And you have protected his possessions, all that he owns, on every side. I mean, the divine wall around this man's life is enviable. You have not only protected him, you have blessed the work of his hands, and his possessions have increased in the land. The accuser points out divine favoritism, the audacity of that. You have built a hedge around him. You have blessed him like no other. Who wouldn't worship you? I promised you a quick understanding or survey of his personality. We know that he has an intellect because he converses with the Lord. We know that Satan has emotions because he is antagonistic toward Job. We know that he has volition because he purposes to destroy Job and to disgrace God. His great hope is to level Job. You bring him down to the dirt like the rest of those humans have to live, and you'll see what he's made of. Look at how he puts it. You put forth your hand, verse 11, and touch all. I have marked that word in my Bible. Touch all that he has, and he will curse you to your face.
3: Satan was convinced that Job's faith was nothing more than the product of God's generosity and protection. Strip them away, and he'd crumble. It's a chilling thought, because the enemy makes the same calculated wager about you and me every single day. 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
0: 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Really sitting in, what does God mean when he calls it the home of the righteousness? The home of righteousness, that is. I'm Ryan. 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
8: 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They will walk and not faint. 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
12: If what you and I need saving from is the destruction of the heavens and the burning up and melting of the earth in fervent heat, what will save you from that? How could morality save you from the destruction of the world? It's impossible.
13: Welcome to Open the Bible with Pastor Colin Smith. And Colin, I think any thinking person would hear that and they would say, well, no, there's not going to be any saving from that. So if that's the future of the world, then where's the hope?
14: Oh, well, the hope is in Jesus Christ. And this is the whole point of the message here today, Steve, that hope isn't found inside ourselves. The whole world of secular psychology is trying to say that, you know, life is all about self-discovery and you got to be who you are and therefore you got to discover who you are. And basically, you become your own savior on that ticket. Well, I mean, if all we're about is trying to find our way through the world, that might be a reasonable thing. But if there's a new heaven and a new earth and everything that exists is going to be destroyed by fire, which is what Peter says, we're in an entirely different world. We need someone who's bigger than that in order to save us, and that's huge.
13: It is, but Colin, I know that there can be some benefit for us to do some self-reflection, some self-discovery, but ultimately, if that's all we do, we're going to end up frustrated.
14: Yeah, that's right. You know, Al Mohler, I believe, put it in a really, really helpful way. In the Bible, the answer is out there, that is in Jesus Christ. The problem is in here, that is in my heart. And the problem with our world today is we've completely reversed that. We tend to say, oh, the problem is out there. And, you know, it's everyone else and all the things that have happened to me. And the answer is found in here, in my heart. No, that's not the case. The answer isn't found in me. The problem is found in me. The answer is found in Jesus Christ, the Son of God, who loved me and who gave himself for me.
13: That's what our message today is all about. So join us in the book of 2 Peter chapter 3 as we continue everything you need for hope. Here's Pastor Colin.
12: Suppose that a revelation was given to you that at some point in your life, your home would be destroyed by fire and everything in it would be laid bare. What would you do? Well, I'll tell you what I'd do. I'd move as much as I possibly could of what I value to another place. You'd do the same. Now try and spread this up to the macro scale. Isn't this the point that our Lord Jesus is making when he says, do not store up for yourselves treasure on the earth where moth and rust destroy, where it's just, you can't keep it here. But rather store up for yourself treasure in heaven where moth and rust do not destroy and where thieves do not break in and steal, for where your treasure is, there your heart will be also. See, if everything in this world is going to pass away, then wisdom says that You and I should seek to live radically God-centered lives. That the way that you and I use our time, our talent, our money, our years, our energy, our resources should be moved to the greatest possible extent to investment in that which will last for eternity. And it also changes not only your priorities, but it changes your attitude. What is your attitude towards the future right now? One word. What would it be? Would it be fear? Look to the future. What do you feel? It's a black hole? What's your attitude towards the future? Well, knowing this great truth that Peter's laying before us changes our attitude to the future. Look at what he says in chapter 3, verse 12. Since everything will be destroyed in this way, you ought to live holy and godly lives as you look forward to the day of God and speed its coming. There's anticipation here. There's joy here. There's hope here. Now, you say, wait a minute. Why should Christians look forward to this day? I mean, does this mean that Christians are sort of rubbing their hands and rejoicing with glee at the thought that the earth will be destroyed by fire? Surely not. We said last time, you know, God takes no pleasure in the death of the wicked. And certainly Christians take no pleasure in the thought of the judgment coming upon the earth. Cursed is the ground because of you. So let's look at this a little more carefully. Notice in verse 12, Peter says that believers look forward to the day of God. Now, of course, scholars debate whether the day of God in verse 12 is the same as the day of the Lord in verse 10. And Dr. John MacArthur suggests that they are different, and I think that he is right. I found this helpful in all of my reading. I thought he caught this point most helpfully. He says, and I quote, "Some commentators equate the day of God with the day of the Lord, but they are not synonymous expressions. The day of God refers to the eternal state when God will have permanently subdued all of his enemies." Now that helped me. That makes sense to me. Christ's people have a different destiny. Our destiny is not to find ourselves consumed in the judgment of God. The destiny of those who are in Christ is to be with him and to enter with all the community that he has redeemed together into the joy of everlasting life. That is why those who are in Christ find ourselves praying, "Lord Jesus, come quickly." We long for his appearing. We live in anticipation of the day when we who have shared in his death and in his resurrection will share in his ascension as we are caught up to meet the Lord together in the air. The day when he will bring us before the Father. And can you imagine this? Christ, the book of Hebrews says, will stand before the Father and he'll say, "Here I am and here are the children you have given me." And if you're in Christ, you will be standing there on that day. No wonder Peter says you look forward to the day of God and you speed its coming. You say, wait a minute, speed its coming? How could we speed the coming of this day? Well, we saw in verse 9 last time that God is actually holding back the judgment until all of his children are gathered in, all the children that Christ will present before the Father. And God gathers his children how? Through the gospel. And the gospel is trusted to whom? Us. And we have the inestimable privilege of investing our lives and talent and treasure and energy, our days and our years in the advance of this gospel, more for the gospel. That's how you hasten and speed. The day of his coming, the day when all of his children will be gathered in, not only here, but from around the world, and we're part of what Christ is doing right now in anticipation of that day. Isn't that glorious? Isn't that a glorious thing to be a Christian? But this world is completely hopeless. That is why if you live for this world and continue to do so, you will face a total loss. A loss that is inevitable, unavoidable, and it will be eternal. Now, do you see what we need saving from? If it was just that we need saving from ignorance about knowing the right way to live or whatever, then a Christian education program could fix that, right? If it was just that we needed saving from bad behavior, then morality could fix that. But if what you and I need saving from is the destruction of the heavens and the burning up and melting of the earth in fervent heat, what will save you from that? How could morality save you from the destruction of the world? It's impossible. No, only God can save you. And saving you means pulling you out from this world, which is what is promised to all who are in Jesus Christ. We've got to be clear about this. This world is completely hopeless. Christ came to save us from it and from its destruction.
13: 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I hope you'll stay with us. Our message is called Everything You Need for Hope. It's part of a larger series from the book of 2 Peter called Everything You Need for Life. 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Back to the message. Here's Pastor Colin.
12: We've got to be clear about this. This world is completely hopeless. Christ came to save us from it and from its destruction. Second, Jesus Christ offers glorious hope. Now, this is the great theme of the New Testament. The hope in the New Testament is never a

Now, let's try and put these things together then. What are we learning here? First, the earth being under a curse that God will fulfill. The earth will be laid bare, everything in it. The heavens disappear with a roar. But in keeping with God's promise, we are looking forward, we're looking beyond that to what God will do the other side of this global destruction, which will be a new heaven and a new earth. Now, this raises an important question. Are we talking about a whole new cosmos, new planets that do not now exist? Or are we talking about the renovation, the total renovation of planet Earth, going rather like back to the day in Genesis where the earth was without form and void, and the Spirit of God brooded over the waters and brought out of it all the glories of this magnificent creation? Some months ago, Karen and I had lunch with Dr. Willem van Gemmeren and his wife, Ivana. They came to our home. Willem teaches at Trinity International University. He'd been teaching here in one of our Sunday morning classes, and that was how we came to have lunch together. He'd been speaking on the new heaven and the new earth, so it was kind of natural that we got into that subject over lunch. And something Willem said really helped me. It made something clear that I hadn't quite grasped in the same way before. He said this: one of the things that I would like to do in the new earth is to climb Mount Everest, because that's something I've always felt I'd love to do, but I have neither the ability nor the opportunity. But I think I'd like to do that. Now, you realize that he's pretty clearly of the opinion that this is the total renovation then of this planet that we're talking about here. I am absolutely convinced that he is right. There are many reasons for believing that. Not least, of course, it is a new earth that is talked about, not some other planet. But more specifically and clearly, Romans chapter 8 and verse 21. Think about this. Paul says, the creation itself, now he's talking about this creation, it will be liberated from its bondage to decay, and it will be brought into the glorious freedom of the children of God. So just as the children of God are liberated from the bondage to decay that is in our body and is in our very nature, and Jesus Christ redeems us from that to give us everlasting life, so the creation, this creation he's talking about, will be liberated and share in the glorious freedom that will be ours. So here's the big picture. Sin's destroying work has gone global. It has affected the whole planet, the very course of nature. And Jesus Christ's saving work will go global, beyond the judgment in which all on earth is destroyed. The saving, redeeming work of Jesus Christ will bring a new heaven, a new earth, the two combined together, both enjoying the glorious presence of Almighty God. Now, there are many things that we do not know about the new heaven and the new earth, and many, many things surely that are well beyond our imagination and remain as delights to be savored when Christ brings us into the glory of this new creation. But there is one thing that you need to know, and one thing that is absolutely clear, and it's right here in verse 13. Notice that Peter describes the new heaven and the new earth, and he says it will be the home of righteousness. The home of righteousness. There will be, in other words, no sin there, no temptation, and no evil. There will be no suffering, there will be no death, there will be no loss, no tears. There will be no fear. There will be no sorrow. There will be no depression. There will be no conflict. There will be no self-interest. There will be no fractured friendships. There will be no hidden agendas. There will be no painful revelations. There will be no gut-wrenching goodbyes. Glory of life in the new heaven and the new earth. And God, we're told in the book of Revelation, will wipe all tears from the eyes of his people. The old order of things, God says, has passed away. Behold, I am making everything new.

0: Now, here's the question to cut to the chase. How could you live in the home of righteousness? That's the real question. If there's no sin there, how could you be there? If there's no fear there, how could you be there? If there's no conflict there, how could you be there? How could you live in the home of righteousness? If you're to live in the home of righteousness, you have to be righteous. And you have to love righteousness. And there's only one way in this world that that can happen for you, as there is only one way in the world that that can happen for me. If you are clothed in the righteousness of Christ, you will be righteous. And if you are filled with the Spirit of Christ, you will love righteousness. That's why we're saying today from the Bible, only God can save you. Only God can make that kind of fundamental change in who you are, who I am. Here's how a person like me or you could be in the home of righteousness, and there's only one way. It's through an offering and a sacrifice, the sacrifice of Jesus Christ on the cross, by which his righteousness is counted as yours if you will come to be in him, a new creation. And a Holy Spirit's energies, the life, the power, the newness of the Holy Spirit changing you from the inside out, giving you a hunger and thirst after righteousness that will go on to all eternity, so you'll love righteousness and love heaven, which sinners would never do. An advocate with God, Jesus Christ, standing before the Father and saying, here's Colin, here's whatever your name is, let him in for my sake, for my sake. God has to save you, no other way. God has to make you righteous, he has to fill you with a new love for righteousness, and he will do this for you if you will humble yourself before him, end your rebellion against him, come before him in repentance, and trust in his Son, Jesus Christ, who died and rose again for you to save you from this world and from its future destruction and from your own part in it, and bring you as one of his people into the everlasting glory of his new heaven and his new earth that will be the home of righteousness. He can make you a person who belongs there. Now, the very last thing is this, in these last moments, I want you to notice, please, verse 14, because Peter kind of earths this with one more application that is to Christian believers. And so I want us to see it today. So then, dear friends, since you are looking forward to this, make every effort to be found spotless, blameless, and at peace with him. Now, when he says, dear friends here, and he says, you are looking forward to the glory of this day, he's obviously talking to Christian believers. So if you're a Christian, and by the grace of the Lord Jesus, you expect to have a share in the new heaven and the new earth, will you listen up to what he says to us as his final application of this message? He says to us, make every effort, he wants us to do something as a result of this, to be found spotless and blameless and at peace with him, that is, with the Lord Jesus Christ. Why does he say that? Because the easiest thing in the world is for us to profess repentance towards God and faith in the Lord Jesus Christ and then spend much of the rest of our lives resisting what he wants to do in us. And if you've got your mind set on this future, what he says is, here's what you must do now. If you've really got hold of this, make every effort, go to any length to be at peace with Jesus today. And to make sure if there is anything that you can identify in your life that you wouldn't want to have in your hands when you're standing before him, that you get rid of it right now. Make every effort to be at peace with him, Christian, because this is the one thing that really matters. You see, are you ready to meet him today? If Jesus Christ gathered his people, and there you are among them, into his presence today, are you ready to look Jesus Christ in the eye today? Now, Peter says, make every effort to be in that position of being ready to meet with the Lord and to live ready to meet with the Lord, because that's what you know and have staked your life on believing is going to happen. My friend, the thing that you need to be worried about is not the destruction of the world. The thing you need to concern yourself with is being ready to look into the eyes of Jesus Christ. That's the issue. And Peter says, if you've understood what lies ahead, then make every effort to be found blameless and spotless and at peace with your Savior, Jesus.
1: 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It's not the temporal things that we really need to be concerned about. What really matters is the fact that one day we'll stand before Christ. 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And Colin, why did you write this book?
0: Well, this is the third in a series on faith, hope, and love. And of course, the Bible says that these are the three things that are going to remain. It's very striking. Paul says everything else is going to pass away, but faith, hope, and love, they're going to abide, and the greatest of these is love. So I'm absolutely convinced that the greatest need of the Christian church today is a fresh outpouring of faith and of hope and of love. I mean, think about it. Everybody is looking for love. Everybody wants to find hope. Everybody needs someone to believe in. And God has given us these things in Jesus Christ. And the more we grow in faith, the more we grow in hope, and the more we grow in love, the more effective we're going to be in the world and the more we're going to be like our Savior.
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2: 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He continues to say this. Paul, in the New Testament of the Bible, encourages believers, specifically the believers in Colossae, to continue in the faith, stable and steadfast, not shifting from the hope of the gospel that you have heard. That applies to you as well today. So forsake excusing, denial, and all other acts of gospel or rationality that minimize your sin, because you don't want to forget the awesome hope that you have been given in Jesus. Intentional living on the way in 4 minutes.
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5: As a teenager, I took cello lessons. It didn't take me long to learn that before I could pick up the cello and play it, I needed to make some preparations. First, I had to tighten and lubricate the bow. Then I had to adjust the height of the cello. Then each string had to be tuned. These preparations made a big difference in the sound. Preparation also affects the time I spend in God's Word and prayer. Going to bed early enough the night before helps to tune my heart. It also helps to meditate on Him as I'm going to sleep. Then when I wake up, I need to ask Him to help me connect with Him. I want the words of Isaiah 50 to be true of me. It says, He wakens me morning by morning, wakens my ear to listen as one being taught. What can you do to prepare to connect with God and worship Him in the morning? With Seeking Him, I'm Nancy DeMoss Wagamuth.
6: Hi, I'm Susie Larson, sharing a moment of promise. 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He is my mighty rock, my refuge. Trust in Him at all times, you people. Pour out your hearts to Him, for our God is our refuge. May you depend on God alone for salvation, honor, and reputation. And may you remember that God is fully acquainted with your ways, but sees you as an asset. 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Overwhelming victory is yours because you belong to Him. Your story, walked out in faith, belongs to Him.
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9: Welcome to the Intentional Living Center, where we're all about helping you figure out what pleases Christ and do it. We're not the Holy Spirit. We're just here to encourage you by asking some questions, get you thinking, because God's Word speaks to whatever it is you're facing, a challenge, an opportunity, a decision. And we'd love to have you be a part of the show by sharing your comment with us as you call 888-888-1717, 888-888-1717. And I'd love to hear from you. All right, let's get started with Eric in California. Eric, welcome to the show. What's going on?
10: Yeah, well, I have a question. Newly married to a woman, beautiful woman, that's generous and kind, has a big heart, but she has no children of her own. And I have two children. Unfortunately, they have two different mothers. And periodically, I have to converse and see these other women. My wife does not understand and I don't understand her not understanding, but there seems to be some tension, maybe some jealousy. I was wondering if you can help me with this issue.
9: Yeah. Well, Eric, you're welcome. Obviously, you know, your wife is feeling very insecure. And there's really there's only one of three reasons I can think of that she would be feeling insecure in a marriage. One is her past, something in her past, her history, her upbringing, her experiences, her life, or your past. Come on, two kids, two different mothers. I mean, you brought things into this marriage and they didn't get missed by her. I mean, she's obviously in her head. She's thought about these things. So it's either her past, or she's concerned about your past, or she's concerned about your together past. In other words, what's been going on in your own relationship between the two of you. But there is some insecurity in her life that if you can get to the bottom of it and help her understand it and help you understand it and see what's going on, that'd be helpful. But here's the one thing, because that's what intentional living is all about. The one thing, give her as much security as you possibly can. And if you have, and as you talk to these mothers of your kids, you include her as much as she desires. And sometimes it's good, sometimes it's not. Every couple's different, and you got to be careful with that, because that can go south too. But when there's a level of insecurity, I always say, okay, what's going on? My past, their past, or our past together, and getting those things answered is critical. Because you brought a lot of stuff, a lot of past into your relationship, into your marriage. Okay. All right. Let me move on here. We got Julie in New Mexico is next. So what's going on? Sounds like it's a forgiveness issue in your life. What's happening?
11: So I'm kind of in the middle of my forgiveness journey, and I'm to the point where I definitely want to forgive. I harbor kind of bitterness and unforgiveness toward my mom. You know, God's been working in me in the few years since I've been married, and as I've talked to my husband, to realize kind of the ways that I feel she has wronged me, and to kind of come to terms with that. And so I'm kind of, like I said, partway through forgiving, but I'm not all the way there yet.
9: Yeah.
11: And so I was wondering, you know, I definitely recognize the importance of forgiveness, and I want to forgive her, but I know I can't really force myself to get there.
9: Does your mom know she needs forgiveness?
11: She has not asked for it. So, I mean, I don't know how much she recognizes. Through my life growing up, she was not one to come back and apologize when she did things wrong. So I don't know how much she recognizes.
9: Yeah. Listen, Julie, you said in your question that you're trying to come to terms with it. That's a tough thing. How do you come to terms with something when you feel bitterness toward a person because you've been harmed or hurt or you're lingering with something from the past? It's hard. It really is. I mean, that's why the Bible says to us, we're to replace anger and bitterness with kindness and forgiveness. That's what the Bible says. Forgive one another just as Christ forgiven us. We understand it's in the Bible. We understand that that's what we're to do, but sometimes that's a tough thing to do. And so and you said, I'm halfway through. Remember, forgiveness is a process. Feeling of forgiveness is a process. When you think about it, it's like coming to Christ. You've given your life to Christ. You've turned your life over to Christ. You're a child of God. You've been forgiven. Sometimes you don't feel forgiven, but it's still a fact. You've been forgiven. And so every day, you may have to get up every day and say, Lord, just give me a little less bitterness in this process with my mom. It's something I'm wrestling with. I need you today. Help me come to terms with this. And let every day become a little more clear of that in your life. The point is, you're moving in that process. Forgiveness is a process. Remember, when you come to terms with something, part of what you have to do is say, hey, I have to acknowledge that it happened, whatever it is. It shouldn't have happened. I can't change that it happened. And I can't change them that it happened. But I can change myself. I can change my thinking. I can change the boundaries I put in place. It's an amazing thing to me how sometimes people confuse forgiveness with necessarily restoring a relationship. Because some relationships just aren't going to be restored. They can't be for numbers of reasons. But that's separate from forgiveness. So as a Christian, let's not confuse those two. Sometimes that happens, and when it does, and it's a beautiful thing, that's great. But many times it doesn't. But again, the one thing you need to focus on is what you have control over. And that's your own thinking, your own reaction to life. Okay? All right, let me go to, Myron is on the line in Arizona. Wants to talk about the finances, apparently. What's going on?
12: My one thing today is tithing. One of the biggest things that right now I'm struggling the most due to the fact that we've lost our jobs recently. So I guess you could say that a little bit of what we are getting is going towards our necessities. Should I say my selfish intention? But technically it's not. It's just our bills. And so we struggle with, should we tie this little small percentage or go towards the bill that we really need, you know? And it's really, really hard, especially when you know that the little bit of money you're only getting is specifically is for that.
9: Well, Myrna, don't beat yourself up where you are today spiritually. Satan would like to use that against you. And God doesn't need our 10% to be okay. He's not sitting in heaven with his accountant trying to figure out what the balance sheet looks like. Tithing is an act of worship. It's something we do as a result of his intentional love for us. And so I tell people, wherever you are today, start where you are by faith and taking those baby steps. And it may be at this point that your first step is to say, we're just going to faithfully start taking 1% and we're going to start giving that faithfully. And then as our faith grows, we're going to make that 2% and then 3%. Setting some goals, trusting God, taking it one step at a time. Does that kind of take a little bit of the pressure off that maybe you're feeling that somehow or other you're not measuring up?
12: It's a lot better, yes, because it's a lot to take in, especially, you know, when you're in service and, you know, pastors all the time talk about, you know, if God wants you to bless you, you know, go right ahead and give your 10%. And, you know, it's hard. Yeah, I was a little bit beat up.
9: listen, Myrna, listen to me. You lost your jobs. Both of you lost your jobs. Focus on getting those jobs, and then you can really say, Lord, I'm going to catch up. I'm going to get caught up here. In other words, the Bible says tithing is an act of worship. God loves a cheerful giver. And when we fall into this obligatory kind of boy, I don't know what I'm doing. God doesn't love me. And that is not what God's intention is for his children, at least in my perspective. Now, on the other extreme, I know that there's people that we can become selfish and say, I'm not going to tithe and I'm not going to give and I'm not, you know, I'm just because of my own insecurities. But you guys just lost your job. Your heart is there. I often suggest to people not only to start where you are and start building that faith, let that faith build in your life, but sometimes learning to tithe in other ways, tithing your time. Maybe there's things you could do in service, get involved in the church, doing some things during this period that you're growing in faith, you're growing in confidence in your marriage, and the two of you are working on some things together. It's a powerful thing. We hear your pain. That's painful. And, that's a scary time. You both lose your job, and at the same time, that's particularly difficult. So we'll be thinking of you. I'm praying for you, Myrna, but also, Satan would love to camp on what you're going through right now and make you even more discouraged, and don't allow him to do that. Okay.
13: When I was in my early 20s, I'm 55 now, and I was about probably 19 or 20 then. I had a coworker, and he was in his 40s and he rode his bike to work, and I thought it was a little smarty pants, so I thought I'd judge him, and I was kind of critical of the guy. And one day he asked me for a ride home because his bike had a flat, and so I gave him a ride home, and as I dropped him off, he turned around and he said, you know, you're a very, very pretty girl, but you've got a really, really ugly mouth. And it was like a knife in my chest, and it broke my heart. And after I left, I just bawled all the way home, and I started crying, and I asked God, oh God, please clean my mouth up. I think when you're young, you don't even pay attention to how you speak, and you adopt all sorts of foul language or innuendos, or you just don't give a lot of thought to your speech. And that man, who was a little nobody to me, has impacted my life in such an amazing way. And here I look down at him. So I think sometimes we can look down at people and think they can't speak into our lives, but this guy's words really pierce me.
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16: Dr. Randy Carlson, I called a couple weeks ago. I had a concern, like, whenever I'm around people, my mind would always say, well, nobody's going to talk to you or nobody's going to sit by you, and it just haunts me. And so, but I just want to thank you for how you've been focusing on the mind and, like, changing my mind and my thinking. I'm really trying really, really hard to think different and just rebuke these negative thoughts. Again, I really appreciate you focusing on the mind and striving so hard to renew my mind. And, okay, thank you. God bless you. Goodbye.
9: Yeah, you're welcome. Listen, that's where it begins. The Bible says a lot about our minds, doesn't it? Be renewed in the spirit of your mind. Be transformed in your mind. As one author put it, I'd love to have a zipper on my head so I could just pull that baby out and wash it and put it back in. But that's not the way it works. I'll tell you what we're doing here at Intentional Living these days. We just opened the phone. We'd love to talk to you and hear what's going on in your life, help you think things through, and in the process, ask you some questions. Ultimately, I don't want to be in a position to tell you what to do because I'm not you. Besides that, the Bible's clear that you're to seek Him and let Him direct you, because ultimately, we're not going to follow through and do something intentionally unless we own it. The giving the advice is just part of the process, and hopefully the questions we ask help you think more deeply about what you could do to honor God and benefit yourself in the process. All right, let's get back to some calls here. Pamela is in New Mexico. Pamela, welcome to the show.
17: Well, I listen to the station every noon hour, and, you know, it's really been hitting everything that God has been leading. It's been leading to me, you know, to it seems like it's right at me. And when you say getting mad enough about something, it's been brought to light that I had been praying for months and months and months that I bring my finances to light, and enough is enough. And it seems like very overwhelming, and you, like you just said, it's life, and life gets to be a little bit overwhelming after a while.
18: Yeah, it is.
17: And it seems like I take care of all the finances. I have a 21-year-old son, I have a 15-year-old kid, and my 21-year-old at home just is very disrespectful. You know, he just is at home, he doesn't want to get a job, and I've been trying to talk to him in a nice way, you know, trying not to get upset and telling him, you know what, look, you know, things got to change. We've got rules, we've got things going on, and at the same time I'm dealing with not being intentional with my finances because I'm not being communicated with my husband, and I need his help, you know, and I'm trying to be superwoman, and I can't. You know, and I've been...
18: Pamela, you sound like too nice of a person. You're probably a pleaser. You like everybody happy, and you take everything on, and you can't say no, and you always feel responsible, right?
17: Yeah, exactly.
18: And my guess is the people around you are saying, well, we didn't ask you to feel responsible. It's just something that you do. It's the way you're wired.
17: Right.
18: And, you know, I think when it comes to some of the real practical things of this thing of getting what I call mad enough, and that's a positive thing, by the way. I don't mean mad like anger. But inside to say, hey, you know, this isn't what God has for me. Finance is not working in the home that's not really the direction it should be going. And my husband and I are not on the same page. You got to change your mind, and you got to say, hey, you know what? I don't have to tell myself every time that I got to be make everybody happy or please everybody or somewhere or other. I'm responsible for everyone. But also tell yourself the truth that we got a problem and list them. And I think it's important to list out three or four of the top issues. Sit down. I would encourage you to sit down, change your attitude in terms of being positive with your husband and saying, honey, we got the financial issue. We got the issue with our 21-year-old. And we need to come to some decisions and set some decisions and agree on them and then take action. And whatever those decisions are, that's something between the two of you. But that you come to some agreement. I think this idea of always trying to be liked, trying to be nice, trying to be the one that's not going to rock the boat. The fact is, sometimes a boat's got to get rocked. We got to rock it so we get the issues on the table, face up, so we can talk about them. And I think in your case, Pamela, I think you begin by changing your mind from I've got to be the pleaser, making everybody happy, to changing your mind to say, I want to do what's going to honor Christ. I don't want my kids growing up and thinking they can get whatever they want and take advantage of people and do whatever. And my job, your job is to give them the best shot at becoming a responsible adult. And so you tell yourself the truth and then act on that truth with your husband. And there's where you make a decision and then you get intentional. That's what I'd recommend.
17: And, you know, that happened over the weekend. I had been praying about it. And, you know, God is so good that he brings things to light, you know, when he knows that you can't take them anymore. The thing that I'm dealing with now is how do I deal with my 21-year-old? You know, we both tell him, we sit down and we talk, and we say, these are the rules, this is the way it's got to be. And he just thinks that it's just, I mean, I don't know what to do.
18: Yeah, I'll tell you, what... Ask yourself this question, Pamela. Am I really helping my 21-year-old by letting him get away with whatever he wants to get away with? And my guess is the answer will be no. Now, I talked about anger a moment ago, and I was thinking, the Bible is very clear to us. It says it's okay to get angry, just don't sin. I think when you, and this is a really practical thing, there are times that anger is okay, just like any emotion can be used as a fuel to either drive us in a healthy direction or an unhealthy direction. Some people get angry and they lash out, hurt people, and sometimes to the extreme, lives have been taken, where you hear people later saying, I don't know why I did that. I was out of my mind when I did that, and the anger took over, and I did things that I would never have done 10 minutes later. So anger should be like a fuel, just like the fuel in the car. When it's run through the engine, it's a beautiful thing and it makes the engine work. But when it's poured on the ground and there's a lighter put on it, it explodes and burns everything in its path. And so it's okay to be angry. Here's the thing. Are you really helping your 21-year-old by letting him continue to be irresponsible and step in and fix everything? And then the second question is, why do you allow it? What is it that you're getting out of it? One of the things we have to ask as pleasers sometimes is, why am I doing this? What am I getting out of it? God wants to work in the life of our kids and grandkids, and sometimes we try to jump in and fix things when God's trying to do a work in their life. We started this lesson by looking at the scripture that says, if you love me, Jesus says, you will do what I say. You will do what I command. You will know what the word says and live it. Our verse here, Intentional Living, is from Ephesians 5:10 that says to figure out what pleases Christ and do it. And to do that, you have to focus on God's intention. So as we talk about growing your faith, I would ask the question, do you know what that entails? Do you know what the Bible teaches? Are you a regular student of Scripture? Are you studying what the Bible says? And if you're not, then your focus is going to be elsewhere. If you want to be intentional in growing your faith, focus on God's intention. Excerpt from the lesson featured this month at our Intentional Living website for our member section. 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
19: Hi, Dr. Randy. This is Adriana. I am a prodigal daughter. I was saved at the age of 8, and my dad went to prison for 5 years when I was younger. When he was finally out of jail, I was 13. And when I saw that he went back to his old life, he's a musician, so in the music that he was playing and drinking and doing drugs, that kind of gave me license to be crazy and wild until I was 26. Once I turned 26, I gave my life back to the Lord, but a lot of things had to happen for me to turn my life back. One thing was that my mom is a Christian, and she just never stopped praying for me. She never gave up, and she always told me, look for a church, connect with a local church, and would also say that you're a daughter of the Most High King. And she always reminded me of that. She knew that I was going to come back, and that really would make me tear up when she would tell me. And sometimes I didn't want to hear it, but I just like to encourage those parents to keep trying and to keep praying and to not give up, because the Lord answers prayer.
18: Thank you, Adriana. Love your comments on our storyline, 888-888-1717, 24 hours a day, just there for you, just for you today. All right, I think we got time for Crystal. Looks like you got a parenting blended family thing going on. How can we help today? What's going on?
20: Okay, we come from a blended family. My son is 11, my daughter's 12, and then I recently got married about 6 months ago, and we have a new baby as well. And my son and daughter, just, they're always fighting and just at each other, just talking really mean to each other. And I'm not sure, I've done different things to try to help. Like my son likes to tease my daughter, and so I'll tell him, okay, you know, do push-ups if you're going to tease your sister. But I just don't know where else to go, because they're always kind to add it with each other.
18: Yeah, a sibling rivalry, isn't it?
20: Yeah. And then my husband tries to step in and tries to talk to them, but then I don't want them to feel like he's the only one disciplining. Like, I want to be able to lead my kids, but I'm not sure if it's because they're trying to get more attention or I'm not sure quite where it's coming from.
18: All right, listen, I'll tell you a couple things. 6 months, new baby, new dynamic, new home, new relationships,
9: And you've got an 11 and 12 year old trying to process all this. And they're struggling with it. And then your new husband is stepping in. It sounds like maybe he's even taking the lead more in discipline. I wouldn't do that. You need to be the mom. You need to step up. You need to take the lead. And your husband needs to support you in the process. Okay? I think that's the healthiest thing. And that's what we've seen over the years that works the best. And so two things. Listen and lead. Listen to your kids. Listen to them. They're 11 and 12, been through a lot. How you doing, guys? Let's talk. You get a chance to talk to them, hear their heart, talk about what's going on with their feelings, how they're feeling about things. It's a process. 6 months, they're still learning. In a time of loss, time of grief, remember your experience getting remarried, new baby, 6 months, all right, is different than what those kids who maybe didn't want this, expect this, anticipate this. It wasn't on their bingo card, okay? And yet here they are facing this in their life. So here's the one thing that I recommend. Think you need to ask yourself and think about. You need to be realistic with your expectations. You've got to listen and lead. Listen to your kids and then lead with strength. I'll listen to you. I want to hear your heart. But your sibling rivalry is driving me nuts in the house, and you're going to be held accountable for it. Put you in your room together, or I'm going to separate you, or I'm going to hold you accountable. You don't have to raise your voice. You don't have to yell. But I really strongly encourage that you take the lead in doing that in your home. All right? Because your husband doesn't need that added stress to say, hey, now I've got to be the disciplinary for these kids. Should start with you. All right, got to run. Love to hear your thoughts, comments, Intentional Living. We're here from Family Life Radio and Intentional Life Media for you. God bless you. I'm Dr. Randy. Have a great day.
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Always so honored to get to spend this time with you. In fact, I look forward to bringing you conversations every single day that hopefully inspire you in your faith walk, that deepen your understanding of God's Word, and that heightens your awareness of His very real presence in your life. Well, this begins a four-part series where I'll be talking with you about trust. It's such an interesting topic, isn't it? I mean, there are times in Scripture where trust and faith are interchangeable. They mean the same thing. There's other times where they mean something different, and still other times where trust simply means rest. And I don't know about you, but I'm learning some deep truths about the trustworthiness of God. I think about Proverbs 3, 5, 6. You know, we see it quoted, we quote it, we see it on coffee cups and in framed prints. Trust in the Lord with all your heart, and don't lean on your own understanding. In all your ways, acknowledge Him, and He will make your path straight. That verse is all about shifting your weight onto Him. You know, when you lean, you put yourself in a vulnerable state, don't you? Like, you'd rather stand on your own 2 feet. Who wants to lean, really, unless you're exhausted? But we're called to continually lean on the Lord, to put our weight onto His promises to see if they stand, to trust Him. He's the object of our trust. We're not trusting in outcomes. We're not even trusting in our faith. We're trusting in the Lord Himself. He's the object of our faith because He's so faithful, but with your whole heart. So the question begs to be asked, are there parts of my heart that I'm still holding back from God? Am I really trusting Him with my whole heart? Trusting God is so important. You're going to hear me say this in this show and in the shows to come, that the enemy's so threatened by our trust that one of the effective ways he's found to destroy our trust is to try to dismantle our sense of identity. He can't actually touch our identity, but he can try to dismantle our perspective of who we are. And he does that by asking questions about God's faithfulness. So that's why the rest of this verse is so beautiful. Trust in the Lord with all your heart. Don't lean on your own understanding. And otherwise, don't just think to yourself. You see in part. You know in part. And most of what we perceive is often incorrect. It's just not the whole story. Most of what you scroll on Instagram, you are not seeing the whole story. It says, in all your ways, acknowledge Him. And that word acknowledge is the same word, original translation, as be still and know that He is God. And that word know, acknowledge, it means to know God in an experiential way. In all your ways that you're tempted to trust in yourself, think to yourself, seek to encounter God in an experiential way. So it seems we're at crossroads in these places where we may be having a hard time trusting God. Are we going to seek to encounter the God of Scripture? Are we going to try to keep a white-knuckle grip as if we can somehow control outcomes better than He can? Trust is a very big deal. And that's why I'm so excited to give away some copies of my new book, More Than You Can Imagine, What God Does When You Trust Him. We've got several things going because of Faith Radio and Thomas Nelson Publishers. I'm so excited. So you can text book to 877-933-2484 if you want in on that drawing. But also there's a text campaign where you can get texts of videos from me, Addison Bevere, and other friends talking about resilient trust. And all you got to do is text the word trust to 877-933-2484. That's the word trust to 877-933-2484. More than you can imagine, what God does when you trust Him. And of course, you probably recognize that more than you can imagine from that passage in Ephesians, that God is able to do exceedingly abundantly, above and beyond all you could ever dare to ask or imagine, according to His work within you. He can do, He wants to, He will do, but will you allow Him to? There's no limit to what God will do through a surrendered, humble, teachable saint. God wants to do more than you can imagine, and that's what He'll do for those who are willing to trust Him. I wrote this book a year ago, and it's coming out now, and I love how God does that, because I don't know that there's ever been a time
when we need to know how to build resilient trust. And if you think about the times and the places where the enemy is going after your identity to dismantle your trust, so often if we're not realizing that, we fall right into the trap and we end up reacting in the flesh to things that we should be discerning in the spirit. And when you start to apply yourself to resilient trust, you will start to find yourself trusting God more intuitively. It's similar to the show that I did on building an infrastructure for joy and hope, where you're building a life around the faithfulness of God. So what's the difference between faith and trust? Kevin and I were talking about this recently, and faith is vision. You know, faith is your fuel. Faith is your vision. Trust is your decision. Faith is the substance of things hoped for, the evidence of things not seen. And the word faith is translated a core belief in God. That's what faith is. It's just this core belief that God is who he says he is. And the trust is willingness to put action to your faith because you believe God's going to do what he says he'll do. You're trusting him. You're trusting God to be God. And I want you to know, it's hard to trust someone that you don't know. It's hard to trust someone if you don't know what they're like. And you need to know something, that God deeply loves and cherishes you. I'm making a case for you to trust him here. He sees you. He knows you. He delights in every detail of your life. I'm praying that as we walk through this series of building resilient trust, you find yourself taking some deeper breaths, some longer exhales, where you relax your shoulders, you open your hands, you breathe in God's abundant grace, because this is not bootstrap theology. This is not hiking yourself up and I got to do this better. It's learning to lean in to the fullness of who God is, to receive the best of what he has for you. You know, he's the author of your faith, and he's going to be the finisher of your faith. So the more that you learn to do what Psalm 46:10 says, you've heard me teach on it plenty, to let go, sink down, relax, and be quiet. That's to be still and know that he is God. So in the very places you feel like wrestling and being restless and striving in your own strength, you let go. You not just let go, you let go and let God. You sink down into the soil of his marvelous love. You relax. I mean, in places where you feel restless and like striving, you rest in him, you relax in him. And be quiet is really, if your own words, if your own mouth is bearing testimony and bearing witness against what you know to be true about God, better to be quiet for a little bit and then know that he is God. It's just basically to have an experiential encounter in the very place where you're restless, where you're afraid, where you're anxious. That's Psalm 46:10 broken down. And it really is a picture of that abiding trust. And to build resilient trust is to strengthen you, and it's to honor God. No matter where you've been, no matter what you've done, no matter what's been done to you, God has so much more for you, more than you ever imagined. But you seize those treasures one faith step at a time, one trust step at a time. And I would say often it's in the context of community. That's why I want to do this series on this show, where we're doing it together. And I pray that as we walk this out together, you physically feel something changing within you, where you're like, I have an inner knowing, a more sturdy, resilient trust than I ever have before. I've like shifted my weight onto the rock of my salvation, and I know that he's going to hold me up. I'm praying that you will find yourself in the stories that I'm going to share in the weeks ahead, where you realize I'm in that story. That could be me, because we serve the same God yesterday, today, and forever. I'm praying so much that as you hear some of these stories, you share them with friends. And when you testify to the faithfulness of God, your own faith is strengthened. You know, the more that you learn to live into the most total sense, the genuine sense of who you are in Christ Jesus, the more miraculous your life will be. I want you to hear this passage from Ephesians. It's so powerful. And this is God's plan. Both Gentiles and Jews who believe the good news share equally in the riches inherited by God's children. Both are part of the same body. Both enjoy the promised blessings because they belong to Jesus Christ.
By God's grace and mighty power, I have been given the privilege of serving him by spreading the good news. Though I'm the least deserving of all God's people, he graciously gave me the privilege of telling the Gentiles about the endless treasures available to them in Christ. I was chosen to explain to everyone the mysterious plan that God, the creator of all things, had kept secret from the beginning. First of all, do you know how radical this is? That the Israelites, the Hebrew people, God's chosen people, had to hear a message going, this is not just for you, this is for Gentiles too. Do you know how that must have upended their life? But Paul goes on to say, but God's purpose in all this was to use the church to display his wisdom in its rich variety to all the unseen rulers and authorities in the heavenly places. In other words, as we learn to live into the love of God and to receive the good news and to receive his grace for man, I mean, it's just amazing. He's serving all the angels and all the demons. Notice, this is who God is. This was his eternal plan, Paul says, which he carried out through Christ Jesus, our Lord. And because of Christ and our faith in him, listen,

0: have the power to understand, as all God's people should. So this is another thing. This is a mandate and a charge that we should seek constantly and continually to understand. What? What should we understand? Here it is. How wide, how long, how high, how deep his love is. May you experience the love of Christ, though it is too great to understand fully. But when you grasp his love, when you start to live loved, then you'll be made complete with all the fullness of life and the power that comes from God. Now, glory, all glory to God, who is able, through his mighty power at work within us, to accomplish infinitely more than we might ever dare to ask or imagine. Glory to him in the church and in Christ Jesus throughout all generations, forever and ever. Amen. Wow. God's word is alive. Sissy Larson here, drawing from my new book, More Than You Can Imagine. We have a handful of copies of More Than You Can Imagine, What God Does When You Trust Him. 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

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Today, I am flying solo, sharing with you about my new book. I love it so much. I pray it blesses you. It's called More Than You Can Imagine, What God Does When You Trust Him. We're giving away a handful of copies. You can text the word book to 877-933-2484 to get in on the drawing. Okay, I want to talk about what it means to live loved and how directly connected living loved is to developing resilient trust in God. I'm drawing from my brand new book, More Than You Can Imagine, What God Does When You Trust Him. And I had Lee and Leslie Strobel write the foreword. I'm so honored. Got some endorsements from Jenny Allen. Who else? I've got a few. Dr. Lee Warren, Stacy Eldridge, and a few others that are escaping me right now. But I love this book and I'm super excited about it. It really is all about building resilient trust because God does so much for the one who trusts him. In fact, he's good to everyone. He's even kind to the wicked, scripture says, but he's moved by your trust. And I've learned something about the enemy, that one of the ways he goes after our trust, he tries to dismantle the trust that we have in God, is to undermine our identity. So if you notice, there are places and spaces in your journey where trust comes a little easier. I mentioned this first segment, and often that's because you've got a history with God. But there are current spaces now where trust isn't so easy. And often it's because it's been an area of struggle, prolonged struggle, where maybe God hasn't come through yet, or he's allowed you to suffer long, and it's just, you're having a hard time trusting him. And wouldn't you know, just retrace the enemy's steps and notice how he's coming in the back door, trying to get you to doubt God, get you to look down, get you to doubt yourself, to feel insecure, to start

0: looking down versus looking up. Because you know what? He is so threatened by you. He's so jealous of you. You have something, actually you have many things that he does not have. If you are in Christ Jesus, Christ is in you. He's your hope of glory. You've got the Spirit of the living God alive in you. And that's God's down payment, his deposit into your soul to say, I'm coming back for you, hon. I'm coming back for you. And I'm putting my Spirit in you to mark you as one of my own. You know, when I'm at these conferences, I often say when I presented the gospel, do you think the angels look down and try to guess who's who in the zoo? Like which one of us belongs to God based on our behavior? Absolutely not. There are plenty of believers who act like unbelievers, and there are plenty of those who have not accepted Christ yet who act better than Christians do. It's not behavior. Ephesians 2:8-9 says, for by grace we are saved through faith, not of ourselves. It's a gift of God, not a result of works, so no man can boast. So how do you suppose that the angels know who's who in the zoo? I say it's the light in our heart. Scripture talks about that we carry around the treasure in these earthen vessels, and he puts his light in our hearts. I think from a spiritual perspective, I'm no scholar, I'm just saying, I think we glow. I think we glow with the Spirit of the living God. And the Bible says, all of creation groans for the day when God reveals who his children really are. In fact, I would go so far as to submit to you that on that great reveal day, when Jesus is revealed and every knee bows, every tongue confesses, some are going to kneel in horror. Others are going to be kneeling in glory. Everybody's going down, but some are voluntarily going down. There he is. I knew it. I knew he was coming and I lived like it was true. Others are going to say, oh my goodness, it was true. And now it's too late for me. Every knee will bow. Every tongue will confess that Jesus Christ is Lord. What you have, if you are in Christ, is the Spirit of the living God alive in you. The same power that rose Christ from the grave is alive in you. What you have is a secure eternity. No one can snatch you out of God's hands. What you have is an identity. We once had no identity. We were spiritual orphans, and now we are heirs. We have been transferred out of the kingdom of darkness into the kingdom of God's dear Son. No one can snatch us out of God's hand. No one can change our eternal status, that we are now heirs of God, joint heirs with Christ. We are part of the citizen of the heavenly kingdom, the heavenly army of worshipers and followers of Jesus. You've got promises written over your head that are yes and amen. You got a call of God on your life that is irrevocable. So if he can't steal your identity and he can't steal your eternity, what can he steal? He can steal your joy. He can try to dismantle your trust. He can rob you of your fruit, and he can steal your eternal reward if you let him. That's why this conversation is so important, and it's why I wrote this book, and it feels so important for this hour. So I'm happy to tell you, we're talking about my new book, More Than You Can Imagine, What God Does When You Trust Him. And I just got to tell you, it's a hardcover book. It's a $30 value, and I'm so thrilled to be giving away copies today. And if you want in on the drawing, text the word book to 877-933-2484. Again, text the word book, just the word book, to 877-933-2484, 877-933-2484. So the thing is, we need to know how to live loved, because in those times when life is hard, we start to doubt that we're loved. We start to doubt that God is good. In my devotional, Streams in the Desert, you hear me refer to this often. It's just my go-to. I love it so much. I have others that I like too, but I think I've returned to this one more than ever. It's written by a gal named L.B. Cowman. I should say it's compiled by her. Many of the famous dead guys that I love, A.B. Simpson, anything I read of his, I just absolutely love. I think there's something from George Mueller in here, Andrew Murray, some of the others. So the verse here is 2 Corinthians 7:5. We were harassed at every turn. Why is it that God leads us in this way, allowing such strong and constant pressure on us? One of his purposes is to show us his all-sufficient strength and grace more effectively than if we were free from difficulties and trials. We have this treasure in jars of clay to show that this all-surpassing power is from God and not from us. Another purpose is to bring us a greater awareness of our dependence on Him. God is constantly trying to teach us how dependent we are on Him, that we are held completely by His hand and reliant on His care alone. This is exactly where Jesus Himself stood and where He desires us to stand. We must stand not with self-made strength, but always leaning upon Him. And our stand must exhibit a trust that would never dare to take even one step alone. This will teach us to trust Him more. There's no way to learn of faith except through trials. They are God's school of faith. And it is much better for us to learn to trust Him than to live a life of enjoyment. And once the lesson of faith has been learned, it is an everlasting possession and an eternal fortune gained. Yet without trust in God, even great riches will leave us in poverty. Without trust in God, even great riches will leave us in poverty. So what area right now are you struggling to trust God in? Can you think of one? It probably shouldn't be too hard. Maybe it's your family. It's your kids. It's your health. It's your future. It's the economy. It could be who's in office or who's not. It could be your neighbor. It could be a work situation. In what way are you struggling to trust God? John Eldridge writes this: safety is in God. The people you find there happen to be the people who love and adore Him. God's love around us is paired with our choices to love, and that makes for a beautiful refuge. And 1 John 4:16 says, "And so we know and rely on the love God has for us. God is love. Whoever lives in love lives in God and God in them." Why do I keep coming back to love? Because love is the highest order of the day. The greatest of these is love. Faith, hope, and love. The greatest is love. You know, learning to live loved, growing to know the love of God is what upgrades our perspective and gives us a sense, a deeper sense of who God is and who we are. You know, maybe you've walked with Jesus a long time, or maybe you've just met Him. Either way, I'm sure at times you find yourself thinking, there's got to be more than what I'm experiencing. And when you read those verses that speak of God's power to move mountains, that God's love never fails, that He desires to be intimately involved in your life, do you ever wonder why maybe your reality rarely feels marked by God's power or reflects that miracle-moving faith? Do you long to see His tangible influence at work in your life? So often we're stuck because we're refusing to trust. But we think it's God's move, and it's actually our move. We think He's holding out on us, but maybe, just maybe, we're holding out on Him. No judgment, no condemnation. But I think there is an invitation to at least ask God, "Is that true, Lord? Is it my move? Is there something I'm trying to control? Are there boundaries that I'm drawing?" You know, the Bible says the boundary lines have fallen for me in pleasant places. And so often we draw these firm boundaries around our life to control our story, to control our lives, because we don't trust God. We don't think He's big enough or good enough or kind enough. But if you dared to trust God in those places that you're white knuckling, trying to control, trying to manage, I think revival just might come. You know, after years of walking with God, facing down giants, glaring at some of my own seemingly immovable mountains, I've learned something that's beautifully true. He's still a miracle-working God. He's still the one who parts the waters, who creates beauty out of ashes, and who redeems stories in the most unfathomable ways. And you know what, friend? He's still the one in charge. We have the choice as to whether or not we'll trust Him. And always with significant consequences and outcomes. If you read the Bible, you definitely see the collateral damage when someone preempts an outcome because they don't trust God. I mean, we're given such a gift by having the Bible. And you know, in persecuted countries, most people don't have their whole Bible. They may have a page out of the Bible. We have multiple translations on our shelf. But we can get that 30,000 foot view where you see the whole arc, this whole story. When someone takes matters into their own hands, the ripple effect, the consequences are so significant. Why don't we trust God more? This is such an important question, and it's something worth wrestling with. To someone who's controlling your story, I want to know, how's that working for you? And if you're trying to control your story, I promise you don't have peace. You don't have rest. You don't have joy. You don't have trust, because you're trusting in yourself and not in God. He's so good. He loves you so much. That boundary line you're drawing around your life, going, I'll never trust another person again. I'll never let someone into my life again. God would draw such broader boundary lines around your life. He would fill that space with so much grace. He would be so much kinder to you than you're being to yourself. If there's a place where you feel stuck, if there's a place where you're just exhausted from trying to manage it, what if you right now opened your hands and handed it over to the one who loves you? Because he is still a miracle-working God. He's the God who parts waters. He's the God who creates beauty out of ashes. He's the God who redeems stories in the most unfathomable ways. And again, he's still the one in charge. So I want to say this again. You have the choice on whether or not you're going to trust him. But your choice has significant consequences. Your choice will reverberate into future generations. Think about that. Your story is never just about your story. Your decision to trust God or not reverberates. It not only reverberates in this life and really into future generations, it reverberates into eternity. That's how important your precious heart and story is. Will you trust him? Oh, I pray that you will. I'm Susie Larson. We're talking about my new book, More Than You Can Imagine, What God Does When You Trust Him. And I just got to tell you, it's a hardcover book. It's a $30 value. And I'm so thrilled to be giving away copies today. And if you want in on the drawing, text the word book to 877-933-2484. Again, text the word book, just the word book, to 877-933-2484. More great conversation up ahead. We'll be back in just a moment.
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3: How many disasters have been averted because one person refused to buckle under the strain? This is Max Licato. It's this kind of composure Paul is summoning when he says, "Let your gentleness be evident to all. The Lord is near. Do not be anxious about anything." The Greek word translated here as gentleness describes a temperament that's seasoned and mature. It envisions an attitude fitting to the occasion, level-headed and tempered. This gentleness is evident to all. Family members take note. Your friends sense a difference. Co-workers benefit from it. The gentle person is sober-minded and clear-thinking. The contagiously calm person is the one who reminds others, God is in control. Pursue this gentleness. The Lord is near. You are not alone. You may feel alone. You may think you're alone. But there is never a moment in which you face life without help. God is near. Be anxious for nothing. This is Max Licato.
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0: Welcome back to Suzy Larson Live. I'm flying solo today, but I'm not alone because God is with me and you're with me. I'm so grateful. It's just you and me, baby. And I'm drawing from my brand new book, More Than You Can Imagine, What God Does When You Trust Him. And for the next few weeks, I'm going to share some content with you from the book. We're talking about the impact of living loved and how, as we build resilient trust in God, living loved is crucial. It's actually foundational. So here's my question for you. Are you living loved? Here's an excerpt from the book. To walk in the Spirit is to be deeply acquainted with who God is and how He relates to you. It means knowing and trusting God's love, revering Him as the ultimate authority in your life, and recognizing and trusting His voice when He speaks. Walking intimately with God equips you to navigate life when He seems quiet, never doubting His steadfast, unwavering love. The more you know His heart, the more supernaturally you will trust His hand. He is tender, compassionate, and kind. He is all-knowing, all-powerful, and always good. He's a good Father who disciplines us when we need it, defends us when we're under fire, and rescues us when we're in over our heads. Everything He does in us and for us is for our good and for His glory. So talking about the idea of building resilient trust, specifically as it relates to living loved, and I would submit to you that more that you learn to receive God's love, to be a recipient, to live in that receiving posture where you live with open hands, open eyes, wide-eyed wonder, and open heart before God, where His voice is the loudest voice in your life. His influence is the most weighty influence. His promises are more potent than your problems. When that becomes the defining factor of your life, trust will come easier, friend. But you build resilient trust by building a case for the faithfulness of God, because there are 1,000 messages coming your way telling you otherwise. And it's not just the world. We live in a hard world, fallen world. It's that. But we have an enemy who he knows his time is short, and he knows who belongs to the Lord. He knows who's faking it, who's posing, and he knows who's the real threat. And those who are the real threat are those who are filled with the Spirit of the living God. Because the call of God on your life is so significant and so much bigger than you are. If you got a hold of the love of God to the point where you firmed up your trust in God, what would happen in and through you and around you would absolutely disrupt the enemy's plans. So he's always trying to preempt an outcome. He's trying to get to you before you get to him. And so I submit to you that in those places and spaces where trust does not come easy, it's those places that the enemy is going after your identity. He does it over and over again. So looking for opportunities to trust God is actually a proactive way to go about this. And I have different places where trust doesn't come as easy because I've prayed long and have not seen breakthroughs yet. But as I've been working my way through my own content, I find myself saying out loud, I trust you, Lord. I trust you, Lord. It strengthens me. So I'm going to borrow that to you. I want you to just maybe text it in. I trust you, Lord. I trust you, Lord. It's powerful because He deserves our trust and He's proven Himself trustworthy. And when we start to trust the Lord, the enemy's plans get dismantled. If we are trusting the enemy, if we put more faith in our circumstances, you know what? The enemy can steal your fruit. He can steal your joy, and he can steal your future reward. He can't take your identity. He can't snatch you out of your eternity, but he sure can make your life miserable, and he can rob you of eternal reward. Because I say this all the time, but every problem, every blessing is packed with eternal possibilities. They're not automatic. It depends on, do we squander them or do we steward them? And trust is so central to the way that you live. When you trust God, God is engaged, God is activated, and you start to see things in your story that could happen no other way. And yet so often, we get in our own way. I've said this 1,000 times before. I believe many Christians have a right theology around salvation. Like they're going to heaven. They know they're saved, but they don't know they're loved. And there's a day of account that Scripture talks about when all of our work will go through the fire. And the Bible says there will be some that it's like they're barely saved. They barely escaped the flames with nothing to show for it. Nothing. Can you imagine having so little trust in God, so little faith that his promises are as potent as they've ever been, that you are preempting outcomes? You're drawing all your own boundaries all the time. You're controlling your story. You're living in your own little bubble. And you got nothing to show for it. Jesus dies this brutal death. He hemorrhages. His back is whipped open. He carries the weight of the world. And you got nothing to show for it because you really didn't trust him. I don't mean to shame, and I'm not trying to condemn. I'm just saying the Bible says the heavens gasp at that reality. That we would see what Jesus did and go, no, I'm going to dig my own muddy little puddle and drink mud water instead of living water. Yeah, no, I'm not going to trust the promises or believe that Jesus loves me because my insecurities or my abilities speak louder to me than Jesus' life and death and resurrection. That's a hard word, but it is a true word, and it's one we need to hear. You know, several times in Scripture, we see scenarios where God would have done so much more for his people had they trusted him, believed him, and walked in his ways. I want you to consider King Saul. His story is found in 1 Samuel. The man never got out of his own way. He kept making life all about himself, and he missed so much of what God would have done through him. But you know, he's not the only one. Many of the Old Testament kings chose their own way instead of God's. Many of the Old Testament Israelites chose their perspective and preferences ahead of God's. And you know, that broke God's heart. We see that God has emotions about such things. That there's times he was angry, times he was jealous, times he was absolutely brokenhearted. The first generation of emancipated Israelites never even made it to their God-given promised land. However, their children and grandchildren did. What happened? Did God change? No. Their hearts changed. Listen, they learned to trust in God. I don't want to miss a thing that God wants to tell me, teach me, or do through me. Do you? If God's waiting to expand my understanding of who he is so I can more easily trust him and live out my kingdom call during my time on earth, I need his influence. If he's waiting to enlarge my capacity to love the unlovely so I am less rattled by conflict and more purposeful in forgiveness, I need his power. If he wants to move mountains in my life and change the circumstances that are breaking my heart, I've got to believe in the power of prayer. I've got to persevere. When it costs me, I've got to trust that his ways are higher than mine. If God has more for you and me, at some point, we need to trust him more than we trust ourselves. I've learned that we lose ourselves when we lose sight of God. When we lose sight of God, I pray you hear this, we feed our unhealthy appetites because we've lost our spiritual hunger. All our wandering and misplaced affections compel us to magnify our circumstances. We forget who we are because we forget who God is. Scripture tells us that those who are led by the Spirit of God are children of God. How do you know if you're following the Spirit's leadership in your life? Well, it's the Spirit that leads you into peace and joy, conviction. The Spirit isn't leading you into despair. That's the enemy's work. The Spirit isn't forcing you to rehearse your offenses. That's the enemy's goal. The Spirit isn't baiting you into fearing a future that God isn't a part of. That is the enemy's doing. And remember, he's a liar. We all follow a leader. Is your leader the enemy of the lies, your negative emotions, your past painful experiences, your desire to control outcomes? What takes up the most mental space in your heart and mind? That's your leader, because what you behold, you become. I'm Susie Larson. We're drawing from my book, More Than You Can Imagine, What God Does When You Trust Him. If you'd like to get in on the giveaway, text the word book to 877-933-2484. We'll be back in just a moment.
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Welcome back to Suzy Larson Live. I'm flying solo today, and I pray it's been a good time for you, really feasting on the Word of God, the love of God, the trustworthiness of God. We're drawing from my new book, which isn't out quite yet. It's called More Than You Can Imagine, What God Does When You Trust Him. More Than You Can Imagine is, of course, based on Ephesians 3, where God is able to do exceedingly, abundantly, above and beyond all you could ever dare to ask or imagine, according to his work within you. That's the clincher. He's able. He wants to. He will do. Will you and I allow him to? So the whole book is about resilient trust. It's about walking in the spirit. It's about spiritual warfare and how the enemy goes after your identity to dismantle your trust. I've been making that case for this last hour. If you just tuned in, once the live show's over, go back and catch the podcast. Share it with a friend. I think everybody needs to hear the idea that we are to live loved. It's the way to build up resilient and sturdy trust. And our trust in God matters. I said this a little bit earlier, but the difference between faith and trust, I'd say it this way. Faith is your vision. Trust is your decision. Faith is the substance of things hoped for and the evidence of things not seen. Trust is your decision. I'm going to trust that God is who he says he is, and he will do what he says he'll do. That means I'm not trusting in an outcome. I'm trusting in the God of outcomes, because always his ways are higher. His thoughts are deeper. He has all the information. And we so often default to our puny perspective. And I'm trying to make the case for that there's an eternal consequence to whether or not you trust God. So many people are impacted by your choice and decision to either trust God or not to. You know, and I said this before, but I'm going to say it again. Scripture tells us that those who are led by the Spirit of God are children of God. That's Romans 8:14. So how do you know if you're following the Spirit's leadership in your life? Well, the Spirit isn't leading you into despair. That's the enemy's work. The Spirit isn't forcing you to rehearse your offenses. That's the enemy's goal. And you're taking the bait if that's what you're doing. And you know if you're doing it because you're not growing in love. You're growing in hatred or bitterness or justification. The Spirit isn't baiting you into fearing a future that God's not a part of. That's the enemy's doing. And if you're in Christ, there is no future that God's not in for you. Who is leading you? Because we all follow a leader. Are you following the enemy's lies? Falling into his traps? Maybe it's your negative emotions. Are they your leader? Or your past painful experiences? Have you made some wrong conclusions about past pain? Maybe your leader is your desire to control all outcomes. How's that working for you? Whatever takes up the most mental space in your heart and mind, that's your leader. What you behold, you become. When we magnify the Lord, and it's not that you make him bigger because he's too great to measure, but it's you when you focus on who he is above all else, when he becomes the biggest, grandest thing in your life, then, friend, you begin to see your story correctly. But that takes application. That is actually a decision. Oh, magnify the Lord with me. Let us exalt his name together. Magnify the Lord. You know, we reflect our most redeemed selves when we get to know God for who he really is. And then we shift our weight onto his promises because we do know they're sturdier than our circumstances. When we build that infrastructure in our hearts and our minds that supports God's goodness, faithfulness, and steadfast love, we now then have more capacity to carry what he assigns to us. You know, this is the thing. So often we think, again, I've said this before, I'm going to say it again. We think God's holding out on us, and he's not holding out on us. He's waiting on us. We're holding out on him. We're asking for these big, gigantic blessings, but we don't have the infrastructure to carry them. I kind of liken it to the lottery winners. If you follow the lottery winners' stories, most of them are far worse off after the fact. Why? Because they don't have the infrastructure to steward that kind of money. They want a quick fix. You know, it's the people who slowly get wealthy over time because they've learned discipline and focus. They have an infrastructure to manage things. It's the same in fitness. If you go from being a couch potato to try to run a 10K, you'll probably blow out your Achilles. Your body doesn't have the infrastructure to support that. You got to take baby steps and build a threshold to be able to manage it.
In the same way, you need a spiritual infrastructure to manage so much of what you're asking God for. And the thing is, He wants so much to bless you. And you reflect your most redeemed self when you get to know Him for who He is. When you shift your gaze off of your circumstances, off of your problems, off of the people that you want to blame and build a case against, you put your gaze on God. No matter what's been to you, no matter what you've done, Jesus' blood paid for it. And if we can get over ourselves and get over our puny perspective and get on to the things of God, there is just no demon in hell that can stop us from the high call of God in our lives. His promises are sturdier than your problems. And at some point, you got to dare to trust Him. And I would say, I submit to you that you got to build an infrastructure in your heart and your mind, which means practice, practice, thinking, rehearsing, speaking, singing about the faithfulness of God. When you do that, then you'll have the capacity to carry what He is assigning. And what He's assigning is in part an answer to your prayers. Some of what He assigns, you don't even see coming. He has so much good planned for those who love Him. And the Bible says He withholds no good thing from those who walk uprightly before Him. This takes practice. It takes reflection and application. You set your mind on things above. You imprint God's loving kindness on your heart regularly. When the enemy comes in accusing, you're like, you got the wrong guy. I know my God. He's only good. He's only kind. And anything He allows in my life, He redeems. So I'm going to trust Him in this. You repeatedly rehearse the ways He's shown up in your life. Psalm 145 tells us to do that over and over again. Make that a practice of life. It will literally change your perspective and your physiology. Think often about His goodness. And when you do that more and more, your most intuitive thoughts will default to the fact that you're covered by, loved by, equipped by, empowered by a good, good God. Wow. When you start to make the case for His goodness, that's my book, Waking Up to the Goodness of God, is about, suddenly you'll start to wonder, excitedly so, what miraculous thing, God, do you have up your sovereign sleeve? And if you need a refreshing reminder on the goodness of God, I did a text campaign. All you got to do is text GOOD to 877-933-2484, and we'll send you a series of 2 to 3 minute audio texts on your phone over the next few weeks to make a case for the goodness of God. But I just want to say, that's your homework. Apply yourself to these things, because when you continually look for God's goodness, you'll see it when it comes, because it's coming, friend. But these infrastructures are not built overnight. Following Jesus, treasuring His presence, counting on His influence, viewing your life through the lens of Scripture, obeying Him when it doesn't suit you, trusting Him when your circumstances scream at you, refusing the enemy's taunts, accusations, and temptations because you trust God more than your fears, all of that is what it means to walk with God. The more you know Him for who He truly is, the more you'll absolutely love Him. I want to say that again. Know this love. Know this God, because the more that you know Him for who He really, really is, the more you're going to absolutely love Him. And the more you love Him, friend, the more clearly you will see yourself as you really are, as He sees you. When you live loved and called by God Himself, expectancy just bubbles up. It starts to arise. And you know what happens then? Faith awakens. That's when you get the vision. And then you know what happens? That's when you make the decision. I'm going to trust Him. God, I'm going to trust You. And miracles of miracles, you start to see more clearly God's involvement in your life like never before. Can you tell I'm excited about this message? I'm so excited about this message. It feels like such a now word for us, and it's a joyful word. It's an invitation, and you can trust God. So I pray that you will. I love you, friend. I appreciate you so much. And I want to invite you to be part of the drawing for more than you can imagine what God does when you trust Him. Text the word book to 877-933
2484. Today's show is the first in a series of Building Resilient Trust, but I also feel like I need to mention the Good Campaign. It's a text campaign. It will be a nice parallel to this process because you have to believe in the goodness of God in order to trust in God. I recorded 15 short audios that are about 2 to 3 minutes long. 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All you got to do is text the word good to 877-933-2484. 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Well, we sure love and appreciate you, and we'll meet you back here

0: You are listening to Listener Supported Faith Radio. My name is Wyatt. Thank you for tuning in. Okay, if you're like me, you get a little anxious, and that's okay. We don't know what tomorrow is going to bring, what's to come, but take a moment and be encouraged by what it says in the book of Philippians. If we turn there to chapter 4, starting in verse 6, it says this: "Do not be anxious about anything, but in everything, by prayer and supplication, with thanksgiving, let your requests be made known to God. And the peace of God, which surpasses all understanding, will guard your hearts and your minds in Christ Jesus." There's a lot of truth. There's a lot of promise in those verses right there, friend. Always cling to that. Remember that. Though we don't know what's going to happen tomorrow, 10 minutes from now, we do know that God loves us. He is with us. And when we take things to him in prayer, when we are there with him in communion, talking to him, there's mighty, mighty wonderful things that come and happen with that.
1: And the smaller voices, Phil, pay attention.
2: That's Philip Buttram. 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
14: Oh, don't you know, it's the Bill Arnold Show. It's Bill.

0: Warm welcome to the Bill Arnold Show. I am looking forward to spending as much time as you have for me today. I've got Dr. Andy Scudinga coming on in just a minute. And then in hour two, Mark Vrogop is joining the show. It is going to be a wonderful couple of hours. So if you do miss any of today's show, I'm going to recommend in advance, you just go to the website and check out the podcast because it's going to be great, great content. I'm actually very excited to have Andy back on the show. He moved to Houston, Texas a while ago. But we're going to talk today about validation. You know, in Romans 12, verse 15, it says, "Rejoice with those who rejoice and mourn with those who mourn." And I think it's so important. Validation is so powerful, and it's oftentimes overlooked. And it's a gift that we give each other. And it doesn't mean that we're agreeing with everything, but it just means that I'm hearing you. I'm seeing you. Your thoughts and your feelings are important to me. And it's a big deal that I understand your perspective. And when people feel validated, they feel loved. Even if you don't know what to do next, if you say, "I hear you, I see you, and I understand to the best of my ability what you're going through," it gives people this incredible, incredible gift. Andy used to be a regular guest when he lived in the Twin Cities, but he's moved to Houston, and right now he is the chair of online psychology at Houston Christian University. Andy, so glad to have you back on.
1: It's great to be back. It really is.
0: Yeah. Are your parents listening in Colorado?
1: I doubt it because I forgot to tell them I was doing this today.
0: Well, we'll give you 30 seconds to call them if you want.
1: That would be, that might be pretty fascinating radio, to be honest with you. But I think I'll tell them about the podcast, which they've listened to many times.
0: Yeah, I hope you do.
1: Oh yeah, for sure. Hey, yeah. Mom and Dad.
0: Validation is such a big deal because when you validate somebody, they feel like they're worth, I matter. Thank you. And I'm so looking forward to dissecting this subject today with you.
1: Yeah, it's a sneaky important thing that I've found over the years that some people are excellent at validation. Like it just comes naturally to them. They don't even think about it. They're just so good at, "Oh, you, that's terrible. I feel so bad for you." Mm-hmm. Or, you know, they're, "Oh, that makes total sense why you would feel that way. I completely get that." And then there's the rest of us who are not necessarily great at validation. And I'll be the first to tell you, this is something that I've personally been working on, trying to strengthen in my own life. And I'm not a natural validator. I'm more the, "Oh, I had a terrible time today with this project. Oh, well, it couldn't have been that bad," right? my response is usually, how do we fix it? Or how do I convince you that your life isn't as hard as you're making it sound?
0: Yeah.
1: Which is totally invalidating.
0: That's a problem solver, though. You're trying to just do what you do. I'll help you solve your problem.
1: Yep. And sometimes that's what people want. And sometimes it is the exact opposite of what they want or maybe need. It's a really, and it's a difficult balance because sometimes, you know, when you're in a work situation and someone says, "Hey, I've got this problem. It's really bothering me and I'm not sure what to do." That may be an occasion where you just problem solve because you might have to solve something quickly. You might have to resolve an issue between a couple of people quickly and you don't really have time to deal with feelings because it may not warrant that. Mm-hmm. But when you're in a personal situation, you know, a relationship situation, most of the time people don't really want you to immediately solve the problem. Mm-hmm. They want to be heard and validated for how they feel and what they're thinking.
0: Andy, let's talk about what validation is and maybe what it isn't. Because I know when you feel, when you get validation, it does bring with it a certain level of emotional safety where you go, "Oh, thank you. You get it. You get me."
1: Yes.
0: And you can't solve their problem, but they feel understood to some degree. And you feel like you matter. So that's a big deal.
1: It is. I mean, just that response alone, a lot of research has clearly shown that validation helps. It helps regulate emotions. It helps decrease arousal. It helps decrease stress because when we're amped up, we need something to help us kind of parachute down with that parasympathetic nervous system, the part of us that says, "Well, it's okay. We're gonna calm down." But sometimes we need help with that, and a validating statement allows your literally allows your brain a moment, a brief moment, to say, "Okay, I'm not alone here," and what I'm feeling isn't crazy. I think that's a big one for a lot of people. They have a feeling, they have a strong emotion or a strong response to something, whether it's anger or fear or even super excitement. I mean, it could be anything. And when someone says, "I understand you and I recognize that," and it's not weird, crazy, or maddening, that immediately makes you feel, "Oh, okay. I'm not crazy, or I have the right to feel this way, or I'm not wrong to feel this way." Now, validation is not necessarily agreement. I mean, validation isn't, "Yeah, you totally should feel that way." Because, you know, someone, maybe they could be wrong. They could be incorrect. They could have, there could be a misunderstanding, but you can deal with that later as long as you upfront make it okay for a person to have those feelings in the first place. And I think that's really the key, is not necessarily saying, "Yeah, you should absolutely feel that way," or "You're right and I'm wrong," or "You're right and she's wrong," or "He's wrong." It's a lot more powerful to be able to say, "I see your feelings and I understand why you feel that way," or "I hear you and that completely makes sense why you would feel that way." And then maybe later you can say, "I have some thoughts about this situation. Would you like to hear them?" And then that opens up the door to have maybe a deeper conversation about what's going on or what happened or what's happening in the relationship that's might require some significant attention.
0: Mm-hmm. Andy, I've got this theory. I'll run it by you. And I know that you are a psychology professor, so I think you've done some counseling work as well, correct?
1: Mm-hmm.
0: But
1: correct.
0: Primarily a professor. So when somebody feels like nobody understands me, nobody gets me, why am I so frustrated? I can't figure this out. And then they go and see a counselor, and the counselor sits and listens without interrupting them. And then when they're done, the counselor says, acknowledges their emotions and says, "I understand." And they go, "Finally, somebody gets me."
1: Right?
0: Yeah.
1: Yeah. Isn't that the truth? And it doesn't take that much. It really doesn't. That's why, honestly, I think that's why sometimes therapy is so helpful for people, because, you know, when you're, you know, a couple or friends or coworkers, teammates, whatever, when you have a personal relationships that's based on your everyday or regular interactions, and there's in particular conflict between the two of you, one half of the conflict may not really appreciate hearing your feelings, or may completely disagree. And that complicates things, right? You know, my response to someone might be, "Well, you shouldn't feel that way because I didn't mean it that way." Well, that's a terrible way to validate feelings.
0: I agree.
1: That's completely invalidating. Like, "Hey, I don't really care how you feel because you misunderstood the situation." And in all honesty, Bill, that may be true. They maybe did misunderstand the situation, but that's irrelevant because the person's feeling a certain way, and we have to recognize what that is. A therapist can just sit there and can be completely objective, or maybe completely subjective, and still have the ability to say, "Yeah, that's tough," or "I understand why you feel that way." In their head, they might be thinking, "Man, you have got this all wrong." But in person, it's really easy for them to just simply sit back and listen and take it and say, "Yeah, I can see why you feel that way," because there doesn't have to be a judgment there. And I think that's the challenge for us individually, is how do we allow ourselves to hear someone's true feelings without judgment?
0: That's
1: very hard to do. I think the closer you are to the person, the harder it is to be able to do that.
0: Yeah, because you've got a history with that person. Sometimes it's hard to suspend your history when you're hearing something for the 29th time.
1: Yes.
0: So then instead of
1: 100% true.
0: Yeah, instead of hearing and understanding, you're judging, and then the defenses stay nice and high. If I'm feeling judged, my defenses are up.
1: If
0: I feel understood,
1: I do the same thing.
0: Defenses come down.
1: That's exactly right. And honestly, I believe that's the case for probably almost everybody in almost every type of situation. When we feel, you know, it's so easy to feel attacked when you're hearing someone else's feelings, and it's hard to separate that from what might be true. You know, you might, you know, like a husband and wife might be saying, or, you know, a mom and a son, or a mom and a daughter, whatever relationship, whether it's family or friends, honestly, the example doesn't really matter. When you've got two people who know each other and have a relationship of some kind, and one is really upset about what happened between them, it's very hard for the person who's maybe the offender to just kind of sit back and take it, take the emotional onslaught that they might be getting from the other person, because they might feel like, well, this is really unfair. Your feelings are unfair. And so we feel attacked, and we feel like, well, I have to fight back. And mm-hmm. That's our natural tendency, because like you said, we get defensive. Like when someone is saying, you're terrible at this, you were a terrible person and you treated me terribly, well, we're automatically going to say, well, obviously you think I'm a bad person and I'm not. So I'm going to fight you. And it's really easy to go down that road.
0: Andy, would you say that most arguments sort of take on a higher escalation when

0: to talk about and put on a piece of paper. But for some of us, it's remarkably hard to practice every day. Because each one of us, right, we have our own things that we're particularly defensive about. You know, if you realize that you have a bad habit of doing something and people point it out, how many of us really like that? Not too many. I don't know a lot of people who genuinely say to you, "Thank you so much for telling me about that huge flaw in my character. I deeply appreciate it." I've met a few people like that, and half of them are really honest about it, and mm-hmm. half of them are just lying. Right? They don't really mean that. They're just being nice because they're trying to avoid conflict.
1: Mm-hmm. There's so many things you can say that would be invalidating. If you tell me or describe something to me, Andy, and I go, "Oh, you're just overreacting," or "Oh, here comes the drama." Yes. Here comes the drama.
0: Yep. Yep. I think it's really easy. It's really easy to invalidate feelings. I'm very good at it. I've learned that over the years. I can be very effective at invalidating feelings.
1: And why is that?
0: And it's not intentional.
1: Why is that? Are you not comfortable with people's discomfort?
0: It depends. It's funny. If, let's say, okay, in my work life, a student comes to me and says, "I'm really upset about what you said in class. And it really bothered me." I've had this happen before. Not a lot, but it's happened a few times. And in that situation, I realize I'm the person in power because I'm a professor and I have some level of authority over students. You know, I grade their papers, and so I control a grade that they're looking for. And I have expertise, you know, all the things that kind of not separate us, but, you know, in that situation, there's a power dynamic, right? And so when you have a power dynamic, I find it personally easier to accept criticism or frustration from a student like that, because I have to kind of care for them in terms of, well, I have to be the adult, right? I have to be, you know, I have to be on top of this situation. And so it's easier to say, "Oh, I can see why you feel that way. Sure. Let's talk about it some more. Why don't you tell me what you're really feeling here? Why don't you tell me what I said that made you upset? And then we can have a conversation about that." But when you're two people on a personal level, that takes on a very different dynamic. And for myself, I feel like here's a hole in my game, right? In my personal game, I feel like I have to defend myself because I believe I might be right. And I think I'm not the only person who does that. I think a lot of people immediately feel like, well, you're wrong and I'm right. And that's not what validation is about. Mm-hmm. It's not about right or wrong. It's about recognizing and accepting that someone else is upset or hurt or angry or sad and dealing with it that way. You know, a great example that was given to me, I did not come up with this myself. This is actually my wife's example. She's like, when you validate someone, here's an example. You might be riding your bikes together and you accidentally cut in front of your friend or whatever, and they crash their bike. They fall off their bike, they skin their knees, they're bleeding, you know, not a serious injury, but enough of an injury that you're like, "Oh, geez, that was terrible." The one thing you're going to do in that situation is not say, "Hey, I didn't mean to do that. That wasn't my fault." You should have hit your brakes. Like, what were you doing? Most of us, 95% of us, are going to go immediately deal with the hurt, right? We're going to stop the bleeding. We're going to pick up the bike. We're going to help the person up and say, "Are you okay? I am so sorry that I did that. But let's deal with this first." And you might be thinking in your head, "That really wasn't my fault." Who cares?
1: Doesn't matter. Nope, doesn't matter.
0: The person's hurt and you have to deal with it.
1: All right.
0: And that's what you do first.
1: Yeah. We're going to take a break, come back more with Dr. Andy Scuddinga. If you have a question or comment as we're talking about validation today and how important validation is, and just a reminder, once again, validation is not the same as approval, but when you hear someone's fear and or someone's disappointment, and you just live with them in the moment and give them that understanding and that validation, it helps tremendously. But if you have a question or comment, the text line is open, 877-933-2484.

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0: I'm back with Dr. Andy Scuddinga. We're talking about validation today, so thank you for joining the program. I want to validate you for tuning in. So, Andy, in James chapter 1, verse 19, it encourages believers to be quick to listen, slow to speak, and slow to become angry. So
8: yeah.
0: I'm pretty convinced listening is a pretty important piece of the validation.
8: Listening is so incredibly important to relationships, and everything from I just met you to, you know, we've been married for 60 years and we can't hear very well, but we're still listening, right? I mean, it really is the key, I think, to excellent relationships at whatever level relationship that we have. It's just learning how to listen. And the key to that is, of course, not thinking ahead of what you're going to say next. It's just listening and processing what the other person is saying. I think that's what the Bible verse is talking about, being quick to listen and slow to speak. We don't, in our fast-paced world with, you know, we have smartphones and Zoom and Teams and all these different things that we can use to connect so quickly. There's like pressure, I think, on us to talk fast, to get to the point, to have a response immediately, when really good conversations are the ones that are slow and thoughtful and deeper, because you have the time to listen, to process, and then formulate a response.
0: One of the things I try to do on this show is I say to myself, has my guest completed their thought? Have they come to a conclusion with their thought? Because it's really easy to interrupt, because stuff comes into your head and you go, oh, I'll jump in right now in the conversation. But if you can listen without planning your response, I think you're going to have an advantage when it comes to hearing, understanding, and validating. Your thoughts?
8: I think that's exactly right. You know, when you were talking, I immediately had this memory of getting a report card as a kid. And it said something along the lines of, Andy is a blurter. He needs to learn how to not talk so much and be slower to speak. And of course, my parents pulled out the Bible and went right to James. And, you know, the good teaching. Thanks, Mom and Dad, for that. And it took years to figure that out, right? It, like, years. I didn't learn that in third grade. I learned that probably when I was in my 30s, to just stop talking and be quieter and listen carefully and let the other person continue. I've become a much better conversationalist over the last 20 years because I, you know, I taught myself, like you just said, not to be a radio host all the time, but to kind of be that way, to kind of look at conversations as almost you're interviewing somebody for an interesting paper you're going to write about them. So you let them, you, if you want to know something about someone, you ask them a good question and then you give them time to answer it, right? Instead of thinking of the next one. I hate conversations where someone, they rapid fire question you and you're barely done with one answer and they're peppering you with another question. I don't think that's listening. That's fact gathering, which is a totally different story.
0: Right. Andy, would you say your tendency is to ask curious questions or to start making assumptions?
8: Ooh, that I do both.
0: Okay.
8: But I think that's partly because of the nature of my background is when I meet somebody, I immediately start probably paying attention to and noticing things that maybe a lot of other people wouldn't, because I'm looking for clues and cues into what this person is that I'm talking to. And I've, you know, we've only been down here for almost a year now. So I meet new people to me all the time. And I find myself doing that right away. I'm observing and listening for things and watching them as much as I am asking questions. And so I do naturally make some assumptions about people. But then if I catch myself doing that, I try to ask them questions that will either, no pun intended here, validate or invalidate my assumptions. And I think when we're able to do that, it allows us to get to know a person more quickly and at a deeper level than if we're only relying on assumptions than we see. So like if you meet someone at church, you see them across a couple of aisles, you know, there's that time in church, meet and greet your neighbors, you know, and you go around. And if someone approaches us, I have to be careful not to do that, not to just make assumptions based on how they're dressed or how they're walking or how old they are, or young they are, whatever, but just kind of let it kind of unfold and then be able to ask curious questions. And, you know, I think everyone can have their own set of things that they really want to know about people besides what do you do, where are you from, and what do you think about the weather?
0: Mm-hmm. When I think of Jesus stepping into people's place, wherever they might be, I always go to John chapter 11 when Mary and Martha are trying to process Jesus arriving late, Lazarus is dead, and he gives two very different responses. To Martha, it's, I'm the resurrection and the life. And to Mary, he just, one of the shortest verses in scripture was Jesus wept. And I thought, am I willing to be like Jesus? I know that he loved Lazarus, so he was sad himself, but he stepped into Mary's pain with her. And he knew what was going to happen next, but he still felt that emotion and he stepped into her pain with her. And I bet it was enormously validating for Mary in that moment.
8: Oh, had to be.
0: Yeah.
8: I mean, here you've got the Son of God who is acknowledging you in a very raw and horrible situation, right? And she was probably mad too. Like, you know, one of them was mad. Where were you? Like, you could have done something.
0: Right.
8: I'm disappointed in you. And he didn't, you know, notice he doesn't get defensive. He's like, look, lady, I can do anything I want. It'll be fine. Chill out. I mean, that's what a terrible response that would have been, right? The Bible would have been very different had Jesus acted like we do for all the things that people asked him and bothered him about. But it really is telling in that moment. What does he do? He cries with them. He shares their sorrow. And we can't always do that effectively. You know, sometimes people will tell us things that are horrible that we can't. We just can't empathize with. You know, if you've never lost a parent or a sibling to death or abandonment, you can't completely put yourself in their shoes. You know, if you talk to a victim of a, you know, levels of abuse that are above and beyond what's, you know, what people would consider mild or, you know, heavy abuse, you know, like say if someone is sexually assaulted, I can't completely empathize and say, I know how you feel, because I don't.
0: Right.
8: There's no possible way to know that. And so we have to be careful that we're not falsely empathic with people and say, oh, I'm sure that's horrible. I mean, that you can say that, of course. And that's not a terrible thing to say. But it's also okay to say, I have no idea how you feel, but it must be hard and I'm here for you, right? That's a way to validate someone without trying to kind of appropriate their emotions for yourself.
0: Mm-hmm. Andy, if you're going to go through any change in life, and if I was trying to encourage you to change something in your life, and I was a trusted mm-hmm. friend, and you were seeking my input, if I allowed you to feel understood and accepted for where you were at that time, that would create a safe space for you to grow, wouldn't it?
8: I think it would, yeah. Because you're opening up a door of non-judgmental assistance. And I think that's a hallmark of real friendship and trust to be able to do that. And it also shows care for someone to say, I see you doing something that's hurtful to other people or to me, or it's hurtful to you. You know, when you do X, you know, maybe when you treat people like this, here's what happens. And I don't know if you see that or not. When you come at them from the angle of understanding how they might feel, I think that can be a very powerful way to open up doors for people to have new understanding of themselves.
0: And can't you just keep teasing out with more questions? Help me understand this a little bit better. And that's not mm-hmm. a threatening question. That's an invitation to say more. And sometimes the more someone can say, the more perspective they get. And they will then, I believe, say, thank you for listening. Do you have a perspective that you'd like to share on this situation?
8: Yeah, that's exactly right. And to add to that is, we never want to go, I shouldn't say never, but we generally don't want to see it up so that we get to say our point later. Right? You never want to go in and be like, I'm going to let you share all your feelings so that I can share mine too. Right? It's not quid pro quo. We're like, yeah. Well, you get to say five bad things about me. So then I get, okay, now it's my turn. That also is an invalidator of everything that was said, because now you're just letting them know, I gave you your chance to speak so that I can have my turn. And that's never going to go well. You know, like if you're having a disagreement with somebody or conflict with them, you might want to save your part for later. That might be a different conversation at a different time, instead of kitchen sinking and be like, well, if you're going to bring all this stuff up, then I'm throwing my stuff in too. Mm-hmm. And we're just going to fight about a whole pile of stuff at the same time. And that's a less effective way to get things done with other people.
0: Mm-hmm. And Andy, I would say validation and trust are side-by-side companions.
8: I think that's absolutely true. Because if someone's invalidating your feelings, why would you trust them?
0: Yeah, there's emotional safety there.
8: Right. Mm-hmm. They're clearly telling you your feelings don't matter, really. And I've done this. Like I know this from both sides. Everyone could say, well, I've had my feelings invalidated many times, but it's also important to recognize when we do it too. I mean, I know that I've done this. I've been told that. It's a terrible feeling to know that you do that.
0: All right. You got me thinking. So I'm going to take a short break, because that's what mm-hmm. we do around this time of the hour. And then when mm-hmm. I come back, I got a bunch of stuff, because I'm going to take this validation and apply it in everyday life with lots of people who are difficult, especially people who have found themselves drifting into sin or drifting into disobedience or drifting away from God. So if you have a question or comment, the text line is open for you. Please send your thoughts over to 877-933-2484. We'll be right back with Dr. Andy Scudinger.
9: The faithfulness of God is the glue that holds this world together. 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
4: Jesus seemed to be drawn to lonely people. 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Selena Gomez said, quote, "I'm so scared of being alone, and I want people to love me." Freddie Mercury, the lead singer of Queen, once said, quote, "You can have everything in the world and still be the loneliest man. And that is the most bitter type of loneliness." You know, deep down inside, I think we have a loneliness for God. The Bible speaks of a friend that sticks closer than a brother, and that friend is Jesus Christ.
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0: I worry about people who don't know there is a struggle. 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
6: My guest is Dr. Andy Scuddinga. He is the chair of online psychology at Houston Christian University. So glad to have him talking today with me about validation. And Andy, validation, clearly one of the greatest forms of love, because we're saying, I hear you, I see you, you matter, all that is mm-hmm. great. But what if someone's wanting validation for some sinful behavior or lifestyle or fill in the blank? We're pretty much yeah. saying validation is not approval, but how do we give them this loving validation and maintain a healthy boundary?
7: Yeah, that's a great question. And it's something that it's hard to do because nobody really wants to go find things about other people to tell them to stop doing. And when you have a relationship, if it's, you know, if it's built on trust and mutual support, that might be easier, a little bit easier, but it's still hard to do that. I think probably the best way is, with so many things, is just to be honest with somebody and be direct, but to do that in a kind way. And, you know, it could be something like, hey, I see that you've been doing X a lot more lately. You know, maybe they're drinking more, or maybe they've started using a substance of some kind, or we'll just stick with that example. Maybe you notice a friend has been drinking a lot more and it's maybe becoming problematic. Maybe mm-hmm. you pull them aside and say, hey, I've noticed this. Tell me more about that. What's going on? Is everything good? Do you feel like you're self-medicating? Do you feel like you're just needing to do this more? You know, like what's the cause for that? And you can approach that without being judgmental. Mm-hmm. And they might be like, well, what do you care? I'm like, well, I just noticed. And I just wanted to talk to you about it and see if you're okay. And if they say, you know what, I'm fine, I don't need your help. Okay. Then maybe that's all you say for now, mm-hmm. but clearly it's an issue. And, you know, you don't want to be immediately like, oh, I understand why you're frustrated with me because I'm asking, you know, that's going to turn them off right away too. Mm-hmm. So we have to be careful with kind of over-validating too, but you definitely don't want to be just saying, oh, I think that's great that you're doing these things that are really harmful to yourself. We definitely don't want to be doing that.
6: You know, Andy, I'm thinking the validation thing probably goes back as early as childhood, where you mm-hmm. either thought to yourself, I'm going to try to express myself and someone will understand, or I'm going to try to express myself and I'm going to be criticized. or or dismissed or told or corrected and told I was wrong. It seems that we're living in maybe one of those two camps.
7: I think that's true for many, many people, especially those who were undervalidated as kids. I think my professional opinion is that it's harder for people who are undervalidated when they grow up than people who were overvalidated when they grew up, because if you grew up and nobody was telling you that you were good at something or good at anything, nobody told you positive things about you, how you're developing and changing, you're constantly going to be striving for that as an adult, or as, you know, particularly as a teenager. I think teenagers are especially vulnerable to those types of things when they're trying to discover who they are and what they're good at, what their strengths are. If no one's telling them that, I mean, there's danger there in looking for validation in the wrong places. Like, hey, you're just like us. You're a drug user, right? Mm-hmm. Or you're just like us. You're a gangbanger. You're just like us. You're going to sit in the back of class and screw around and not pay attention. And that's where you know, kids find validation in those situations. Or maybe at work, maybe you're working with someone who's the same person. They're sitting in the back messing around or causing problems because no one told them, you know what? If you would just pay attention and do your best, you'd be amazing at this job. But they're too busy looking for validations from people, you know, through their laughter or through their, you know, looks or nods or whatever. I think it's a real danger. And I think as parents and teachers and caregivers of younger people, we have to be vigilant that we are building people up and not tearing them down. And, and you know, there's always that, sometimes in Christian communities, we're like, well, we can't let any, you know, can't let any heads get too big. You know, you don't want people to get too full of themselves because that's not glorifying to God. And I think there's a danger in overdoing that and never validating people for what they're doing. Because validation isn't like, I think you're what you're getting at here is, it's not just individual, I'm validating your feelings, but we also look for validation for, am I a good and valuable person in society? Do I have skills and talents that are usable in different places? And if we don't have anyone telling us that, man, that's tough. That's really tough.
6: Well, nobody did it better than Jesus. I think of the woman at the well. I loved that. I love that passage. He didn't start with condemnation. He didn't say, well, look at, you're on your sixth man. You've had five husbands, and the one you're with now, you're not married to. He started just engaging in conversation, and he listened, and he asked questions. And then at that point, then he just revealed to her that he knew what was going on in her life. And then he invited her to drink from this living water that only he can offer. And that's when she started to be transformed. Or you look at Bartimaeus, the blind beggar. His friends are yelling at him, leave him alone, stop yelling. And Jesus stopped because the creator of the universe stopped because one desperate guy needed help.
7: And he asked for it, right? He was kind of bearing his soul, saying, I need your help. Somebody help me.
6: Yes.
7: And if we say, hey, pipe down over there.
6: Yeah.
7: You know, again, you would never do that to somebody who just crashed their car. I mean, if you see a car accident and you're there and you stop, you don't get out and say, can you move so we can go?
6: Right. No.
7: You say, how can I help you?
6: Amen.
7: Do you need help? Or sometimes, you know, we have people on a sidewalk who say, I need your help. Can you give me some money? Okay. I don't think validation of them is just saying, here's $20, just, you know, go help yourself. Mm-hmm. That's a whole different thing. We could spend a whole hour talking about the philosophy of how to help people in those situations.
6: Absolutely. Yeah, absolutely.
7: Right. Well,
6: when you think of Bartimaeus, I mean, he gets to Jesus and then Jesus says, what do you want me to do for you? And I love that question because he's continuing to engage with Bartimaeus and he's giving him dignity. He's saying,
7: yes,
6: I'm going to validate you. And you go ahead and tell me what you want me to do because you matter.
7: Yeah. It's like in Proverbs, you know, the Proverbs 20 verse 5, the purposes of a person's heart are deep waters, but one who has insight draws them out, which is exactly what you're talking about.
6: Mm-hmm.
7: So we can pull things out of people, and that can be incredibly validating.
6: Yeah. When you say to somebody, you know, I understand that what you went through, your experience is real, and mm-hmm. whatever emotions you're having, they're making sense to you, then you're validating somebody.
7: Yeah.
6: I mean, if you had a mouse in your basement and you're standing on your washing machine because you're too chicken to do anything about it, you know, yeah. I could say, that's a real experience, Andy. And mm-hmm. whatever emotions you have, they're making sense to you right now. So I'm going to validate those. I'm not going to say, oh, what kind of big baby are you? You're not going to take care of a little mouse in your house? But
7: exactly.
6: But it's comforting to have that kind of validation where you're just saying, you matter, I'm with you, and I get it to the best of my ability.
7: Like, oh, you're scared. Like, you're scared.
6: Right.
7: And they will say, yes, I hate mice. I'm terrified of mice.
6: Yes.
7: You can say, okay, well, do you want my help? You know, isn't that so much more powerful than...
6: It's kinder. It's kinder.
7: What are you doing?
6: Yes.
7: It's just a mouse. I'll stomp on it. I'm going to catch it doing that. Or I'll grab it. Well, good luck. You probably won't do that. But I can help you, right? Or just get over it, right?
6: Yeah.
7: There's so many ways we can invalidate people's feelings. Some of them are really obvious and some of them are incredibly subtle. But they all do the same thing, right? They take away the validity, the meaning of another person's feelings. And it's just an unhelpful way of doing life with other people.
6: Yeah. Don't we want to be around people that largely understand us, and that if we have an issue, we go to someone that we know will create emotional safety for us, that will help us in our time of processing whatever it is we're going through?
7: Mm-hmm. I agree. And I think that's part of why we're drawn to people who are like us, because we can almost sense that they've had similar experiences to us. And it doesn't take long to figure out if they have or not.
6: Mm-hmm.
7: We've lived all over the United States and in different parts of the world. And it doesn't matter where you're at. People are the same. People are people, human beings. We're all created in God's image. So we're all the same on a lot of levels. But when it doesn't matter where you're at. When you talk to people a little bit and you start to see those commonalities, you're drawn to them because you know they can understand me. They're going to understand what it's like to move to a new city or what it's like to experience life, you know, in another country or life with six kids versus one. You know, people are drawn to similarities in others because it provides them with a very basic level of validation. Like, you know, when you see someone who's experienced life like you, that in itself is validation, because you say, aha, see, I'm not the weird one. There's other people like me who understand what I've gone through or understand what I may be going through right now. And I know I can rely on them. And hopefully they are empathic people who are good at validating your feelings.
6: Mm-hmm. All right, Andy, we're going to take one more break. When we come back, I want to talk about how validation is going to always reflect God's character, because that's what he is, who he is. So we'll be right back with Dr. Andy Scudinga. If you have a comment, I see one just popped up here on the text line. We'll address that when we come back. 877-933-2484.
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9: If anyone could have found satisfaction in success, it was Solomon. 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
6: We're talking about validation today with Dr. Andy Scudinga, and I think of God's character. He didn't yell instructions down from heaven. He came personally and he listened and he wept, like we talked about in John 11:35, and he suffered and he came into our world because he was going to validate the plan of salvation. And he was going to say, "This, I am the way, the truth, and the life. No one comes to the Father but by me." So when I think of this passage, Andy, out of Psalm 139. It says, "O Lord, you have searched me and know me. You know when I sit down and when I rise up. You understand my thought from afar. You scrutinize my plan and my lying down and are intimately acquainted with all my ways." That sounds pretty validating to me.
7: Oh, it's the ultimate validation, right?
6: I thought so too.
7: I know you inside and out.
6: Yeah.
7: I know all your thoughts and I know all your feelings. And it's truly amazing that we have a God that does that and still loves us. Right?
6: Mm-hmm.
7: That's the beauty of the gospel, is we're all terrible sinners.
6: Yep.
7: And God knows it, and he knows all the sinful thoughts that we have that we never say out loud. Can you imagine if we had like thought bubbles, like cartoon panels, what the world would be like? It would not be good.
6: No, it wouldn't be. So here's a question that came in on the text line. What do you do when you've been quick to listen, acknowledging someone's feelings, but they still attack and seek to create division, even though you try your best to resolve it?
7: Yeah, that's
6: not
7: tough.
6: Easy. Yeah.
7: No, it's not. And I don't think we're called to just continually validate and validate and validate and you know, never have anything to say about a situation. We can't just keep taking a beating. I know Jesus says turn the other cheek, but I don't think that just means getting slapped back and forth over and over again either. I think in those situations, it's probably good at some point to let the person talk and vent. And then maybe in the moment, maybe it is okay to say, "Hey, look, I appreciate you sharing your feelings with me, and I'm glad I know how you feel. Is there room for me to have to share some of my thoughts with you?" I think that's okay. It's still invitational. You know, you're saying, "Is this okay with you?" You're invited then to have a conversation rather than a monologue that goes one way. And if they're like, "No, I'm not interested in hearing what you have to say or how you feel at all," that's a signal that this is a relationship that has a problem.
6: Mm-hmm.
7: And might need some deeper levels of help.
6: Mm-hmm.
7: Because that's not what a good friend does. That's not what a good family member does, is just continually attack. There has to be some level of give and take in response there.
6: Andy, we all want to be fully known in this life by someone. That would be nice. I think that's kind of a person's heart, that somebody
7: Yes.
6: fully knows them. God fully knows us, but then we're created in his image. So there's
7: Yeah.
6: that certain desire to be fully known. But then there's also that little tiny fear that is in the back of your head that says, "But if people really knew me,
7: Yeah.
6: I'm not sure
7: Yes.
6: they would love me." So that could be
7: Right.
6: another way to feel disconnected.
7: Absolutely. I think that's true for a lot of people. They will hold others at a certain length away from them because of that fear. If they really truly know me, no one would be my friend. And I think on one level, we could all say that about ourselves. We're all broken, sinful people. And yeah, I don't want everybody to know all my thoughts and feelings. Mm-hmm. And there's a reason I don't share all my thoughts and feelings, because I maybe recognize that if I shared all my thoughts and feelings, I would make a lot of people upset. Or I would come across as being selfish. And then sometimes we have to look at those feelings of our own and say, well, wait a minute, should I really be feeling these things? Right. And that's a topic for a whole nother show about the things that we talk to ourselves about, we tell ourselves, the things that we feel we're deserving of, which may not be true.
6: Mm-hmm. Well, God certainly knows every moment of our lives. He knows what motivates us. Yes, he knows our fears. He understands and knows our desires, and he gets us when we're confused, when we're in despair. Boy, we have the perfect Savior, who also is the perfect friend and the perfect listener. And if we don't take full advantage of the gates of heaven being open to every conversation we have, we aren't fully using God's beautiful ears, and we need to talk to him all the time.
7: That's right.
6: All right.
7: He's never going to invalidate our feelings.
6: Nope, that's so true.
7: That's just not his nature.
6: All right, Andy, great to have you back on. Thanks for doing the show today. Have a great rest of your day.
7: Pleasure to be back.
6: Thanks. Dr. Andy Scudding has been my guest. We're going to take a little break, and then when we come back, Mark Vrogrop is going to join the show, and he's an author, and he's going to talk about waiting and how waiting is hard to do, but it's pretty important too. We'll be right back.

0: You're listening to Listener Supported Faith Radio. My name is Wyatt. Thank you for tuning in, giving us some of your time and attention on this day. You know, the funny thing about scripture is that if you read it, you're going to pick something up every single time. You can read a passage 10 times in a row, and it might hit you different all 10 times. And I was reading through the book of Psalms the other day, and in particular, Psalm 136, and something really stuck out to me. There are a variety of verses. I can't remember. It's between 20 and 30 verses, and every single one says that the Lord's steadfast love endures forever. Why do we question that? Why do we think we're not lovable, that we're not good enough for God? It says it right there. His steadfast love endures forever. And I've been going back to that psalm time and time again this week, and it's reminding me that God loves me. His love is always there. It will endure forever. There may be things that come and go in this world, but his love is always going to be there.
1: Lord, I don't know what's next. Please show me the way. I don't have the answers, but I know you do. Show me the right path. Oh Lord, point out the road for me to follow. 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All day long, I put my hope in you. In Jesus' name, amen. 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
3: This is Hope with God. I'm Andrew Palau. In the Bible, Deborah was a powerful woman appointed by God. She was appointed to be a leader and a judge over Israel. She faced dangerous enemies and uncertain times, yet she stood strong. Why? Because she trusted God. Through her courage, her voice, through her obedience, God brought hope and victory to his people. God often calls ordinary people to do extraordinary things. Your voice, your life, it matters. And the same God who gave Deborah courage wants to meet with you today and give you courage. He wants to walk with you through it all and guide your life and show you that he does care. Do you want to get to know him and discover his plans for your life? You can begin this way. Say, God, I want to know you. Reveal yourself to me. Show me your love and guide me in the right path, and I will follow you and serve you. Amen. Always remember, there is hope with God.
4: Open the Bible with Colin Smith.
5: The last glimpse the disciples had of Jesus was with his hands raised to bless them. 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He has completed the work of offering himself as a sacrifice for sin. There's no more sacrifice to be offered ever. That work is complete. It's finished. But Jesus also has a continuing work. He sits at the right hand of the Father, and he continues what he was doing when the Father took him up into the cloud. He pours out blessing on his people. He always lives to make intercession for us, and that's why you can be sure that you will always have all that you need to face every circumstance of your life.
4: Invite a friend to open the Bible with you at openthebible.org.
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9: 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And I've been thinking about the way Moody Radio has intersected with my own life, and I've been reading responses from listeners over the last few weeks, and I'm seeing a common thread, and I want to ask you to tell me if I'm right. A lot of people found comfort and hope in the valley because of Moody Radio. Many who were lonely found a companion. Friendly voices who spoke truth or shared laughter and music at just the right time. A lot of people were going through a desert experience and found an oasis when they got in their car and turned on the radio. Their back was to the Red Sea and Pharaoh and his army were coming, metaphorically. On Facebook, I asked this question. Did Moody Radio reach you in some valley of your life, some low moment? What's your story? I'm going to open the phone lines today on this 100th anniversary of Moody Radio, 877-548-3675, as we celebrate God's faithfulness through the flawed people of Moody Radio. That's another theme I see. God uses broken people, cracked pots, and sinners. Aren't you glad that He does? I see that in the Bible. I see it down through history, and I see it in this ministry. I have several guests I want you to hear from, but I really want to hear your voice. And I say this often, but I really believe it today. Your story might be the very thing somebody else needs to hear at their low moment. And their low moment right might be right now. So write the number down. Call us. Let's use this hour to thank God for the good gifts that He has given. 877-548-3675. Helping out behind the scenes, Ryan McConaughey doing all things technical. Trish is our producer. Lisa's helping out too. Josh will be answering your calls. And we've had a great response from those of you who have heard all this month as we've talked about 100 years of Moody Radio. Our thank you is the book that chronicles in pictures and words the faithfulness of God to keep this ministry going and growing and reaching lives, teaching the word. 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And I want to start today with the voice of a man who more than 40 years ago had to share an office with me. Doug Hastings actually hired me for my first position at Moody Radio. So blame Doug, folks. He retired a few years ago as vice president of broadcasting. So you went from an office with me to VP. Doug Hastings, how you doing?
10: I'm doing great, Chris. Thank you so much for inviting me. And yeah, I remember way back those days when we were sharing an office and had desks back to back and we'd get in each other's way all the time.
9: It was a good size office though.
10: It was.
9: A really good view out the window of LaSalle Street, too.
10: Yeah.
9: Okay. I think there is something about this intersection of, between the pain we go through, the valleys, the desert, and Moody Radio's presence. Do you resonate with that?
10: I absolutely resonate with that. You know, for many, many years, we would hear stories. We would hear very heart-wrenching stories of people going through struggles, and they would say, you know, at that very moment, that word came to me from some pastor or some radio speaker who maybe had recorded that program, who knows, you know, weeks before. And it played on that particular day at that particular moment when that person needed to hear that word to them. And when you asked me that just before the program and you said, this is where we're going to start. And I thought, and I go, you know, one that pops into my mind for me personally was when we were doing the Friday Sings, and I was producing the live show of the Friday Sing from the front row, and Angie Thomas was on one side of me. She was in the music library department, and Anita Lustre was on the other side. She was the one who basically booked all the artists and made all those arrangements. Don Moen was the guest, the musical guest, and it would just been, I don't know, several weeks before that my dad had passed away, and I was sitting on the front row, and he was singing the song that said, "Thank you, Lord," and it just hit me, you know, it still does a little bit.
11: Yes,
10: and
11: right there.
10: Yeah. You know, that happens to people every day, where, you know, they are ministered to by a particular word or song that meets them right where they are. Those are God divine moments. Those are divine appointments that we can't orchestrate at all, and we're privileged to be a part of it.
11: And do you hear the emotion there? That, you know, that was a long time ago. That's been 35 or how many years?
10: Twenty-five years ago.
11: So, and it takes you right back there, and that shows you the power of Moody Radio and the songs. I can still remember Dr. Bill Marty sitting next to me, and we were in Torrey Gray Auditorium, and there was a singer who was there. Who was telling his backstory, and he said that he grew up in an alcoholic home, et cetera, et cetera. And Dr. Marty turned to me and said, "That's my story too."
0: Wow.
11: That's my story too.
0: Yeah.
11: The power of telling a story. Kevin, Phil, jump in here. Do you think we're onto something on this intersection of pain and the valley? Phil, you first.
12: Well, I think of the word relate. When people in the quote, the audience, our listeners, when they can hear something that they're going through, or they can hear a persona and they say, "I relate to them." And then when that person tells their story, they open up. I tell you, we've talked often about Mike Kellogg and the effective ministry he had overnight. Mike just was this approachable guy that you felt comfortable and just letting go and talking. And I saw Mike in many venues over the years and share-a-thons at affiliated stations, and the people just came to him because of their deep hurts. And yes, he was that companion. So Christian radio helps us to relate to people and to relate back and to have that companion.
11: For 100 years. Mm-hmm. Kevin, what do you say to that?
13: Phil was using relate, and I would pop in and say the word that jumped into my head right away was encouragement. Mm-hmm. Christian radio can be such an encouragement to people. I'm thinking especially of my mom when I was growing up. She would have the radio on, listening at noontime to, at the time, somebody I didn't know who it was, a program I wasn't familiar with. Kind of forgot about it for a long time until I was researching this book, and I heard a clip, and I heard a name, and I thought, that's the program Mom listened to when I was a kid. It was Ruth Dinwoody and Sugar and Spice.
11: Yes.
13: And it reminded me how that daily encouragement from God's Word can be so special and precious to people, something they look forward to every day, something that they really take with them as part of their spiritual life.
11: Yeah. My mother was a listener to Moody. It got me listening back in 1985. I had just lost my husband and was so broken. There it is again. I would come home from working the second shift and listen to Mike Kellogg. He was such a comfort through those dark days. With Haven of Rest and Dr. Charles Stanley and Chuck Swindoll and Sunday Praise, I was so encouraged in my walk with the Lord. Now I love your program, Chris, and Open Line and J.D. Greer. Thanks for your faithfulness to the Word for 100 years. God bless you for the next 100. Teresa said that and gave a gift. And if you do the same thing, we're going to send you this book. This is Moody Radio by Kevin Mungins and Phil Shepherd, who are with us, along with Doug Hastings. 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But I want to hear from you today. We're going to open the lines. And Larry, you hang on. I got to talk with you. My question is, did Moody Radio reach you in some valley, some low moment? Tell me your story at 877-548-3675. And in our next segment, you have to hear the story Bruce Everhart tells about this very topic that's coming straight ahead on Moody Radio, 877-548-3675.
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9: 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Joining me now is the Vice President and Chief Development Officer at Moody Bible Institute, the man of perpetual youth. He and his wife, Cindy, looked no different than when they moved a few blocks away from our family back in the late 80s. He was station manager of WMBI during the infamous days of Mornings with Greg and Chris, so oh, he deserves battle pay. Bruce Everhart. Bruce, sign in. What do you say?
22: Chris Fabry, you know, if there was a Moody Radio Hall of Fame, I would vote for you. And whether it's a yellow jacket or a green jacket, Chris Fabry deserves an award given all the years that you've been here. And I survived a few of those years with Chris Fabry behind the microphone as our morning show announcer at WMB. I can say I survived as station manager.
9: You had a lot of pink slips because Jim Wick was here last week or week before that telling us about the pink slips that he would get after Bob Murfin got off the air. And I kept that ball rolling, didn't I?
22: Well, you know, Chris, for whatever reason, you went

0: trying. Bruce, all we were trying to do is keep each other awake, and my main goal was to get Greg to laugh every day. And so, you know, on those days we had to push the envelope. But you are here because of 100 years. The Moody Radio is here because there have been people, flawed people, and you know this as well as I do, flawed people, sinners, just like everybody else, whom God has used to reach into the hearts and lives of people down through the decades, right?
1: Yeah. Well, it becomes pretty serious business when you think about what we're up to. There's a cornerstone out at the Addison Transmitter site, a cornerstone in the transmitter building that was etched. We actually had it, you know, removed from the building and brought to Chicago, the downtown studios. And it was supposed to be a time vault inside this cornerstone. And on the outside of it, Chris, it was WMBI, dedicated wholly to the service of our Lord Jesus Christ. And then on the other side was Isaiah 55:11, which is basically the word of God will not return void, right? And that's when the funny stuff sort of starts to get serious, when you realize that's what we're all about, proclaiming gospel, proclaiming the word of God. And we're trying to do it in a relevant and remarkable way that, you know, is fitting with what the world is going through at this time. Bible in one hand, newspaper in the other. That's what Moody Radio has been all about. And while we have a lot of fun, it's pretty serious business we're in the middle of.
0: Yeah. And a lot of times that's what I see brings people's defenses down. The, you know, the laughter, the not just telling jokes, but being able to be real, to be able to be human and authentic. That's what I think about with Bob Murfin when he was doing his program. It's like, you like Bob or you didn't like Bob, but you never knew that whether Bob was being real or not. He was himself. Mm-hmm. And you come from the farm in Kansas, and you transplant yourself in Chicago and do this work. And a lot of that, you know, the people of the earth coming behind the microphone and leading, I think that's part of what made Moody Radio really thrive.
1: Yeah. Well, in the late 80s, I moved from the farm to the big city, and I graduated University of Kansas with a broadcast news degree, started to get an itch for radio working at a Moody affiliate in Topeka, Kansas, wanted to get a year of Bible in Chicago, came to Moody, got a job at WMBI, and I never left. But the thing of it is, I met Bob Murfin, and Bob, I'll never forget, my dad died of a farm accident. A tractor turned over and he died. He died April 15th, 1995. And Bob used to talk about the power of radio. On that day, Bob Murfin found out about my father's tragedy. And as you know it, he used to do this thing called the cup of cold water, where he would encourage listeners all around Chicago, and there were thousands, 10,000s, if not hundreds of thousands of them listening to Bob every morning. And he would rush the mailbox. He would say to all of his listeners, we need to bless somebody today because they're going through a hard time. He would do it for countless people. He did it for me that day. And I still, matter of fact, I was just looking through that bushel box full of letters that came in, encouraging me after my dad died of that tragedy in 1995. And I'll never forget the power of radio to encourage individuals, you know, a common person like myself, just a farm boy from Kansas. And Bob took my story up and encouraged others to encourage me that day. It still blows me away.
0: That's it. That's the intersection of the pain and the struggle, and where Moody Radio, in a lot of different ways, can seep in there. And that's the other thing. Doug Hastings is here. Doug, one of the things that Bruce talked about was that Moody Radio management allowed people to be who they were rather than trying to fit them into some mold. You got to be this. You didn't try to change our personalities. Let us be as much as we could. Let us be who we were, right?
2: Absolutely. We needed to be real. There are a lot of people who are out on the radio who have this persona, and you know, you hear them on the air and they're, you know, they're they're doing their shtick, and that's what they do. But then you meet them

0: off the air and they're a totally different person. But I believe, in my experience, the people who you hear on the radio, on Moody Radio, when you meet them in person, they're that same person. Yeah. You know, when you hear Chris Fabry on the air and when you meet him in person, it's the same person. And you're genuine on the air. And I think when people are real, listeners can relate so much more to somebody who's real and not putting on something that they're really not, and playing an actor that that doesn't fit them. And so I think that's the power of who is on the air today and who's been on the air in the past, is that they were able to be themselves and be real.
1: Before we had the internet and our pictures were everywhere and you could see what the host looked like, if they asked me to come and speak someplace, the first thing I would say was, you don't look a thing like I thought you would either. Because that's what I got every time. You don't look anything like I thought you would. Which takes us to Larry in Temple Terrace, Florida. Hey, Larry, go right ahead.
2: Well, I had two Kansas grandfathers, if that counted for anything. But what he just said about the power of connection, I'm thinking of three persons and see if they don't connect in your mind, Chris. And that is going back to 1969, Bill Pierce, Night Sounds, that beautiful, deep, resonant voice. And it carried on to Night Watch, and such an instrumental part, as you said in my message, product of Moody and an instrumental part. And then you go to Mike Kellogg, Voices in the Night, that connected. We're all in bed listening to him. I'm holding my wife's hand, married 58 years, as we talk. And then Don Cole, you know, he had such a connection in such a pleasant way. These people had a super encouragement connection. And that's my main point, without going into a lot of detail. And I think you'll have to agree. Thank you for letting me speak on the 100th anniversary day.
1: You did it, Larry. Okay, this is the perfect entree. Ryan, play clip number 13.
3: It's such a beautiful experience to me to sit here in a softly lighted, small, intimate studio and produce a program called Night Watch. I've been doing it for about 12 years now, this way. And each time it's just as fresh, and this theme music, which I've heard thousands of times, still has deep meaning because it introduces us to this time of closeness. I'm very glad you're there. I hope you'll stay with me for the entire half hour tonight, because I think we have something especially for you that you'll enjoy in the way of music. Music and the spoken word.
1: Okay, so that is a voice of Bill Pierce from the 70s. Let's fast forward to 1982.
4: Hello, and welcome to Music Through the Night. I'm your host, Michael Kellogg. I'd like to spend the next few hours with you, or any portion of that time. Basically, what we'd like to do during the time together that we have is magnify the Lord Jesus Christ, to glorify Him in all that we say, in the music that we play, in the thoughts that we hear from God's Word and from men of God. We hope that you can spend a little bit of your time with us this evening. It's amazing to know what God does through transformed lives, and to experience the great joy that comes as a result of knowing Jesus Christ as our personal Savior.
1: There's somebody who needed to hear Mike Kellogg's voice again. Phil, when you hear that voice, tell me what happens and resonates in your soul.
5: Oh, I just think of a friend. And in fact, Bill Pierce as well, a deep friend. You know, Mike, Bill, Don Cole, I know each of them had struggles. In fact, they had some very, very difficult times in their life, but they kept ministering to people because they had to dig in deep themselves. They had learned the secret that in the midst of the trouble, or as what the scriptures say, going through the waters, going through the fire, the promise in Isaiah 43:2 is that I, your God, am with you in those times. These guys knew that from experience. And what they said on the air came from living it out themselves.
1: Yes. This is what you mentioned, Don Cole and Larry did too. This is one of my favorite clips of Pastor Cole, and it shows both the whimsical side as well as the deep resonant theological side and the comfort of his voice.
6: I have been blind since birth, and they say that the reason that I don't have my sight is because I'm refusing to receive healing. That I it's my fault.
7: Mm. Do you have a cane?
6: Yes, I do.
7: Next time they tell you that, hit them with a cane. And then if it smarts, you tell them if they had a little more faith, it wouldn't hurt so much. That'll take care of that.
6: Well, I guess they think because I can't see physically, that maybe, I'm not seeing spiritually either,
7: How can people say such? Get that cane out and have it handy. You must do that, Doria.
6: Okay.
1: See, and you hear it right there. Doug, you worked with Pastor Cole for a long time. That's who he was.
0: That's
1: right?
0: Exactly who he was. That's exactly who he was. He just had a way of connecting with each person who called and wanted wisdom from him, especially as it related to passages of scripture when he was doing Bible Q&A on Open Line. And yet he was so genuine. And as a radio pastor, he was on the air quite a bit, but his primary responsibility was to pastor the staff of Moody Radio.
1: Yes.
0: And he did that extremely well. I went to him many times and would have a question as I was a young newly married person or a young father who was trying to figure out how to do this fatherhood thing. And I would go to Pastor Cole and he would always have great wisdom. He just gently imparted his vast, deep well of wisdom to you in a way that made you feel like, wow, I could really benefit from taking that to heart.
1: I remember the devotions when Pastor Cole gave a devotional after the death of his grandson.
0: Mm.
1: And just this gut-wrenching moment where he talks about, what happened and the hope we have in Christ. And I also remember the devotion, I think you'll remember this, Doug, when one of the staff was leaving, they were going to another job, and the man's voice broke, a really deep voice, and his voice broke, and he looked at Pastor Cole, and through tears, he said, "You saved my life."
0: Hmm.
1: He was at a really, really low point, and Pastor Cole was there for him. "You saved my life." And I think Don Cole would say, if he were here, Don Cole would say, "It wasn't me that was doing that. There was something that was going on bigger that my friend who said I saved his life, that God was doing something through me." Has that happened to you? I see some other folks on the line. I'm going to go to your calls at 877-548-3675. Has God met you at some low point, at some valley, through the ministry of Moody Radio? Today is 100 years we're celebrating, and here's the number, 877-548-3675. 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
12: 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I'm going to be still and just bask in the knowledge that you are God and I am not, that my boss is not God, that the mayor is not God, that you alone are the sovereign God of the universe, and I enjoy myself in that place of knowing that you are God.
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13: I'm Dr. Gary Chapman, and this is a Love Language Minute. 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
1: Bill says, "I'm 92. I've listened and been blessed by many programs through the decades of my life, from childhood on to being a great grandpa. Moody Radio through Moody Chicago has played an important part in sustaining my foundation of belief in Jesus as my Savior. All these decades, I'm thankful, grateful that in my remaining years of life, I can rely on your broadcast for my spiritual edification. Thank you for this book. And keep doing what you've been doing for all of us who get to listen." That's from Bill. How about you? Do you agree with this this postulate, this idea that I have, that it's at the intersection of the low points of life many times that Moody Radio comes along? I've got Doug Hastings here, Kevin Mungans, Phil Shepherd, and Lucia is on the line from Tennessee. Hi, Lucia. Go right ahead.
15: Hi, Chris. Thank you for taking my call. So, yes, I've been listening to Moody Radio since I moved down here from New York to Tennessee, probably since 2006, and Dawn Ray was on, then she left a little bit, and then she came back. But in 2008, you had a situation that you had spoken about on the radio, and then I myself had that same situation happen in 2013. So I had been listening all those years, and it was that toxic mold exposure, and you and your wife were extremely impactful in helping me and my family of five and two dogs to survive that amazingly. And so those low days, there's been many low, you know, years of that, but in those beginning days, I just remember listening to radio at 3 and 4 in the morning when you can't sleep and you're dealing with the toxicity and all the different programs that were on. But I have been a radio listener all of my life, but completely enjoy Moody Radio. There's always a nugget. There's always something that you listen to, whether it's a 1 or 2 minute, or, you know, Tony Evans or Chuck Swindoll or any of the great preachers that you guys have on, as well as the live shows. And your show, of course, at one time was 2 hours. Now it's 1 hour. But just Moody Radio has definitely intersected my life over and over again. And my daughter listens and my husband listens and when my boys are around. So I just want to thank you guys, because I know you work very hard to do what you do, but you really do. And I tell everybody about Moody. I everybody that, you know, is either new here or doesn't know about Moody Radio. And like I said, we didn't have it in New York, so I got acquainted living here in Tennessee. But honestly, you really do speak into people's lives. And there are many times, you know, you might be having even an okay day or not, but sometimes something happens in that day and you just hear that word. Always sometimes, like even that song or that live radio, Janet Parshall, and you just learn so much from you guys. So just thank you for what you do. And I'm so grateful that the Lord had me call, because I was just sitting down to do some paperwork, and he had me call in that moment that I could tell you guys this on the 100th anniversary birthday of Moody Radio.
1: I'm so glad you did. Lucia, I'm so glad. And that intersection, you know, when we did the same thing that you did, and that is, we tried to find somebody who'd been there. And when you find someone who's walked that road, walked that trail, it gives you hope to take the next step and the next step. So thank you for mentioning that. As a matter of fact, Doug, I go all the way back to 2008. It was 2007 that you made a phone call to me, and you were reminding me of this in the break. Tell me more about that.
0: Well, we were making some transitional decisions on programming in the middle of the afternoon, and several of our team got together and we're just brainstorming. We said Chris would be a great person to host a program in the afternoon that would be like you have positioned it. A conversation over the backyard fence. Just someone who is very approachable. So I made a phone call to you at the time. You weren't working with us much at all. You were writing and very successfully writing. And I thought maybe, but it's a shot in the dark. We'll do it anyway. And I picked up the phone and called you and pitched you the idea and. You hesitate and you say, I don't think that's going to work. And me and in my tenacity, I just felt the Lord prompting me to say, just think about it. Think about it for a few days and then call me back. And by God's grace, you call me back a few days later and, you said you would do it. And, it's been a phenomenal deal, for these many, many years. I'm so grateful that you said yes back then.
1: Do you know why I said yes, Doug? And I told this story, you know, if you're tired of it, tell me. I was turning left and I lived in Monument, Colorado, turning left at this stoplight. And there was a man in a pickup truck with his dog, and it was cold. It was in the fall, and he had his window down and he was smoking. And he was listening to his radio, and it was something country probably. And I turned and I looked at him, and then I looked back at the stoplight. And I had just had a friend of mine, the friend who had built the office in our garage, the third bay of the garage became my new office. It was kind of this little cave that I had where I could go and escape all of the dogs and the kids. And this friend that I had, I got a phone call from my son and said, Dad, did you hear Bill died? I said, no. And there were things going on in Bill's life. And we had had, you know, spiritual conversations, and I knew about his church and, you know, one thing or another, but we had never had the talk, you know, the get down to come to Jesus talk. I said, Bill, what do you really believe about this or that or the other thing? And I turned back and I looked at that fellow in the truck. And I didn't hear the audible voice, but I've had the impression that God was saying, look, if you want to have some conversations with some people who need to come to me, who need me like Bill needed me, yeah, you missed your opportunity and that you had there with him. But what if I gave you other opportunities? And it was that left turn that I took that told me, I got to call Doug back. I got to say yes to this. And that was in 2008. So it's been a few years since then, and I'm really glad. And isn't it interesting that it's in that intersection, though, of pain, that you say yes to what God wants?
0: Yeah, absolutely. Absolutely.
1: Phil, does that ring in your soul?
5: Well, it does, because I can tell you that in the late 80s, I remember coming to Moody and working and had some really difficult issues. And I remember a song by Twyla Paris, Do I Trust You, Lord?
1: Mm.
5: And I had an hour or 2 hour voice track program I had to record, and I had to do it through the tears and the sobbing up in Studio D. And every time I hear that song by Twyla Paris, not so much anymore, but when I hear that, it ministers to me. And it's just one song of many that have been sung on this radio stations, these stations for 100 years, that God has spoken to us. He speaks to us often in our pain, doesn't he?
1: He does. And he shouts in our pain.
5: Yeah.
1: And are we getting questions? Are we going to medicate, you know, or just soothe ourselves, amuse ourselves to death, or are we going to lean into that? Mary is in Florida. Mary, why did you call today?
16: I called because I've on WRMB. I've been listening to you night and day and helped disciple me. Besides that, during 911, where I would watch TV and I turn the TV off and turn Moody Bible on, and we would pray. And that went on through the whole process of the tragedy. And it was such a big help to keep me from extreme depression and lift my spirits, because we were praying for the people and praying for the situation. Yeah. And that just is wonderful.
1: That's what I have heard about that. And I wasn't at Moody Radio at the time, but Doug, you know how important it was to get on the air and to give something that was different than they were seeing on the other networks, right?
0: Yeah, and that's the power of radio, where you can respond immediately. And we did. We jumped on the air. Wayne Shepherd and others hosted, and we just basically preempted all other programming because we knew people were looking for hope. Yes. And we're being shocked by the images that they were seeing, and they needed a different storyline that gave them hope, and we were able to do that.
1: Yeah. Heidi says, in December of 2019, we lost our 22-year-old son. In January, I went back to work and was feeling very anxious about it. When I got in the car, I turned on our local Moody station in Cleveland, WCRF. I just needed a physical reminder that God was with me. Between the local morning personalities and the music, I could feel God with me, and a comfort washed over me as I made my way to work. Now, that is exactly what we're talking about. The power of the encouragement that comes not just from a radio station or voices or music, but something that is timed by God that we can't do. We're not good enough to do that, but is received by you. And aren't you glad there have been people who have supported us all these years? Thank you, thank you, thank you. More straight ahead on Moody Radio.
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5: 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This is Moody Radio, 100 years proclaiming the gospel, the pictures, the stories written by Kevin Mungins and Phil Shepard, who are with us today, as well as Doug Hastings, former vice president of Moody Radio. Phil, there was a song 100 years ago, they played a song, and we've got a version of that that was recorded in 1960. But set this up. Why was this an important song?
6: Well, in the book, we document the fact that Moody Radio continued the ministry of Mr. Moody, even though he passed away 27 years before that. He had an unconventional way at the time of preaching. He preached on God's love, not the fire and brimstone that maybe was more an example of the preaching. But this single concept of love, you know, there's a verse that I like to sign with my signature, and that is 1 Corinthians 8:6. Yet for us there is but one God, the Father, from whom are all things, and we exist for him, and one Lord, Jesus Christ, by whom are all things, we exist through him. And the whole idea is that through Jesus Christ, we experience the love of God and salvation and eternal life. And that first song was, I Want You to Know Him.
5: And here is that recording from 1960.

0: first song that was sung on Moody Radio in 1926. Now, that was recorded a few years later than that. But imagine listening to the radio at that time. And you have heard throughout this program, as well as other programs on Moody Radio all this month, all of these great clips that we have from Wendell Lovelace all the way down to A.W. Tozer and Don Cole and more folks to the current day. And Kevin, there's a reason why we can play those things, right?
1: I know. When people look at the book, they look at all the rich detail and all the stories, and they immediately ask, where did you guys find all of this stuff? How on earth did you dig up all of these facts? And the easy answer is somebody saved it. You know, there was a time back in the early 1960s when Christian radio was like maybe 35 years old, and people were starting to look in the closets thinking, wow, we got to start cleaning this stuff up. And maybe in your relationship, do you have somebody in your relationship who's a saver and somebody who's a purger and somebody who always wants to get rid of stuff? Well, there was a young guy who came in the early 1960s and said, wait a minute, we can't throw this stuff away. And his name was Perry Straw, and he looked at all of the yards and yards of tape and miles of photos, and he looked at all of this stuff and said, guys, we got to save this stuff. Mm. Someday it's going to be important. That's what Perry said back in 1960. And so he just kind of took it upon himself to put together a team of people that would save the audio and start to keep track of where everything was. In some cases, Perry took boxes of stuff and just kind of hid it so nobody knew where it was. Didn't let him throw it away. And every time somebody asked what he was doing, he said, guys, this is important. Someday somebody is going to want to have this stuff. And so I'm so glad that we can look at this now at our 100th anniversary, and we've got this book that's come out, and I'm just tickled to death that right here in the studio today is Perry Straw sitting back in the corner enjoying the day. And Perry, I just want everybody to know you were right about this. You saved the right stuff. It was like a research treasure trove, and we can tell the story today, not out of nostalgia or just an interest in fuzzy memories of the past. But you know what this is? It's a story of God's faithfulness.
0: Bingo.
1: It's a testimony.
0: Absolutely. And I have heard the story that Perry told, Doug, of driving in Pennsylvania and when the satellite was first going, you know, in the early 1980s, and driving up a hill and trying to get to the local station and pulling it in. And he heard Don Cole on his car radio in Pennsylvania. And he said he wept because he heard this voice from Chicago all the way to where he was. And he knew something was happening. Those are great days, weren't they, Doug?
2: Yeah, they were. That, you know, the early days of the network, I was privileged to work with the gentleman who Bob Neff brought in. Jim Goodrich was a station owner out in Montana, and he had a brain for technology and for thinking about expansion. He had really used the idea of translators at his stations, and Bob Neff brought him, and Jim was probably not the typical Moody employee at the time. He was a bit of a square peg in a round hole. And he was my first boss here at Moody, and such a phenomenal believer, but a thinker. And he was the one who really got the idea to Bob Neff. Let's leverage this new technology of satellite delivery, which would then blanket the entire country with a signal that could serve listeners and radio stations all around the country. And by God's grace, we leveraged, I believe Phil would let us know for sure, but as the first Christian network to really leverage satellite technology, and we were kind of the trailblazers, even with the FCC and getting some things approved that needed to be approved in order for us to be able to do that.
0: Yeah. Miriam has told me how many times Bob went back and was told no, just like I told you, Doug, you know, and he's not giving up. That's just one less no that we have to go through, right, Phil?
3: 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Jim would tell you that Bob gave him a big folder full of letters from people who wanted to hear Moody Radio, like when they were in Chicago. And he gave him the folder and said, let's find a solution to that. 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
0: What a great day of celebration. And we're going to talk about some of the visionaries that are around Moody Radio now on Thursday on the program. We're going to look less back and more forward. What's going to happen in the next few years and what are the plans ahead? So join us on Thursday. But if you've enjoyed today's broadcast, especially if you are in a low moment, especially if you are in one of those valleys, God wants to meet you there. And I wanted you to hear that loudly and clearly from the folks who've called in here today and the other emails that we haven't had time for and the responses. And I would love to put this book in your hands. This is Moody Radio, 100 Years Proclaiming the Gospel. 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It's a great keepsake. 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Kevin Mungens, thanks for your heart for helping put this together. Phil Shepherd, always great to talk with you. You can come back and see us real soon.
1: Thanks, and, Chris. This has been great. Really enjoyed it.
0: Doug Hastings, thank you for asking me to say yes.
2: Oh, well, thank you for saying yes.
0: God bless you, friend. Chris Fabry Live is a production of Moody Radio, a ministry of Moody Bible Institute.
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9: What happens when we stop listening to God? We forget how much we love Him and how much He loves us. And then we just start going through the motions. This is Susie Larson with another Grow and Go Moment, helping you to discover and enjoy what God wants to do in and through you. In the book of Micah, chapter 6, verse 8, it reads this way, "Do what is right, to love mercy, and to walk humbly with your God." You can hear God's heart in his appeal to his people. "Why have you turned away from me? Don't you remember the miracles I performed to set you free? The people I provided to help you along the way? The protection I offered when others tried to curse you?" My study Bible says this, Israel responded to God's request by trying to appease him with sacrifices, hoping he would let them leave them alone. But sacrifices and other religious rituals just aren't enough. God wants changed lives. Amen. Appeasing our conscience will never change our hearts. The law was meant to show people their need for God so they'd turn to him. Why? So he could heal them. When we welcome God's presence in our lives, he makes us new. We also grow to love God's mercy for others, for without it, we ourselves would have no hope. And as we mature in Christ, we grow in humility because he opens our eyes to what we deserve and what we've actually gained in him. God doesn't want to be appeased. He wants to be loved, honored, followed, listened to, and even enjoyed. How about if you love on God today? Tell him how much he means to you. Listen for his voice in your ear. Honor his presence in your life. This is Susie Larson with another Grow and Go Moment. For more resources, go to growandgotoday.com.
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16: These overwhelming circumstances, these fears and crises come to all of our lives. And the question we're thinking is, how do we who are followers of Jesus Christ cope? How do we survive in the crises of life?
15: This is The Verdict, the Bible teaching ministry of Pastor John Monroe. In the middle of life's storms, how do you find peace and hope that isn't grounded in just wishful thinking? Well, today on The Verdict, we're going to consider what it means to have the promise of God's presence to carry us through any crisis. Now, continuing in Matthew, here's Pastor John Monroe with his message, Surviving the Crisis.
16: Crises of life come to all of us. They can come very suddenly with the death of a loved one, being fired at work, a serious illness, a personal betrayal. Last time we saw the disciples in an overwhelming situation. They're at sea in the middle of the night and they're exhausted, struggling against a strong wind. It is Jesus who told them to go to the other side, but it looks as if they're not going to make it. But it was at their lowest and weakest point, at the darkest time of the night, that Jesus comes to them and dispels their fears. God is always with his people. He never leaves us, he never forsakes us, and he will not abandon you. So let's go back to this wonderful story. And if you have your Bible, I ask you to turn to Matthew chapter 14, verse 22. Immediately, he, that is Jesus, made the disciples get into the boat
17: and go before him to the other side while he dismissed the crowds. And after he had dismissed the crowds, he went up on the mountain by himself to pray. When evening came, he was there alone. But the boat by this time was a long way from the land, beaten by the waves, for the wind was against them. And in the fourth watch of the night, he came to them walking on the sea. But when the disciples saw him walking on the sea, they were terrified and said, "It's a ghost." And they cried out in fear. But immediately Jesus spoke to them, saying, "Take heart, it is I. Do not be afraid." And Peter answered him, "Lord, if it is you, command me to come to you on the water." He said, "Come." So Peter got out of the boat and walked on the water and came to Jesus. But when he saw the wind, he was afraid. And beginning to sink, he cried out, "Lord, save me." Jesus immediately reached out his hand and took hold of him, saying to him, "O you of little faith, why did you doubt?" And when they got into the boat, the wind ceased. And those in the boat worshipped him, saying, "Truly, you are the Son of God." And when they'd crossed over, they came to land at Gennesaret. And when the men of that place recognized him, they sent around to all that region and brought to him all who were sick, and implored him that they might only touch the fringe of his garment. And as many as touched it were made well. Isn't that an outstanding passage of Scripture? First of all, I want us to learn a truth that you already know, and it is this: in the crisis, Jesus is with you. I want you to grasp that. And I want you in your life to put that into practice and to integrate this into all of the circumstances of life, that in the crisis, Jesus is with you. Secondly, in the crisis, Jesus is greater than your circumstances. Do you get this? He's with me, but Jesus is also greater than my circumstances. You say, "John, you don't understand my situation. My situation is absolutely hopeless." Bear with me. Give me a chance, right? This passage is for you if you feel that. Who is the one who's with us? Who is this Jesus? That, in a sense, is why Matthew is writing his gospel. Matthew is telling us who Jesus is. He's the all-powerful God. He's the Christ, as the disciples say when he comes in their boat in verse 33, "Truly, you are the Son of God." What have we learned in our study of Matthew? This one heals the leper. This one gives sight to the blind. This one can heal at a distance. This one can raise the dead. This one can take 5 loaves and 2 fish and feed thousands and thousands of people, so there's an abundance left over. Such is the grace of our magnificent Lord Jesus Christ. He calms the storm. He walks on water, demonstrating not only his presence in the crisis, but his power over the crisis. When you're in that crisis, remember this, that God is greater than your circumstance, that Jesus is God and he's greater than your circumstances. And here, in a majestic way, in the storm, don't you love this passage, that Jesus reveals his deity to the disciples. He comes to the disciples in a totally unexpected way, walking on water, walking on the sea. Verse 26, they think it's a ghost, they think it's a phantom. What does he say? Verse 27, Jesus spoke to them, saying, "Take heart, it is I, do not be afraid." It is I, translation of two little Greek words, ego, me. Ego, you know the word for ego, the Greek word for I, me, I am. His answer is, "I am." Don't be afraid. Who is this one who comes walking in water? It is I am. Who is this one who walks on water? Who is this one who calms the storm? Who is the one who takes five loaves and two fish and feeds thousands? It is God incarnate. It is I am. Therefore, he's in control of the storm. Therefore, he is, my dear brother, greater than your circumstances. He is the sovereign God. So, in that crisis, if you're like me, you tend to scheme, you tend to strategize, you're trying to wonder what's going on. Understand this, that Jesus is greater than your circumstance. And his timing is different from ours. He has his reasons that we don't always understand. He has his purposes, he has his will. But Jesus is a God who comes to his people. He's not a remote God. He's a God who comes to us in our crisis, revealing his power and his love. His delays are not his denials. And so often at our time of deepest need, some of you have experienced this, haven't you? The time of your deepest need, Jesus comes to you and surprises us with his grace. Comes in unexpected and miraculous ways. Peter, whatever you want to say about him, I admire the man. Yes, he's outspoken. Yes, he gets it wrong sometimes, but of all the disciples, he's the one who steps out. He's got faith. He sees the Lord walking on water. And so he gets out of the boat and actually walks on water. No wonder in the Gospels he's such a strong witness. He walks on water. But did you notice he only walked for a time? When did Peter begin to sink? Verse 30. But when he saw the wind, he was afraid, and beginning to sink, he cried out, "Lord, save me." Don't you love it? Keep your eyes on Jesus and you're fine, Peter. Look at the storm and the wind and the circumstances, and you're walking on water. It's not a smooth lake. Don't think of that. This is a storm, and he's walking above it. Jesus Christ is giving him the power to actually walk on water. And he sees the storm, and he begins to sink. And then the Lord gets on board with Peter. John, in his account in John 6, says the disciples were glad to take him into the boat. Of course they were. They knew the Lord. They knew now they were saved. Now the Lord is on board. He is greater than their circumstances. In the crisis, make sure Jesus is in your boat. Stop focusing on the wind. Stop that whining. Stop that self-pity. That discouragement of your difficult circumstances. Keep your eyes on Jesus. Trust him. He's with you. He'll guide you. He's greater than all of your circumstances. He's in control. And with Jesus on board, what seems to be a huge problem becomes very, very small. What does it say here? Verse 32, when they got into the boat, the wind ceased. Dramatic. One minute, there's a fierce, fierce wind. Jesus comes on the boat, and the wind stops. Like that. No wonder they said, truly, this is the Son of God. In the crisis, Jesus is with you. In the crisis, Jesus is greater than your circumstances. Thirdly, in the crisis, it is difficult, but this is very, very important. In the crisis, practice the presence of the Lord. Practice the presence of the Lord. If you're like me, the crisis can be so overwhelming that becomes your total focus. Don't do that. I'm saying to you, this is difficult, but you need to spend time with the Lord. Practice the presence of God. The disciples had followed Jesus. They knew him. They'd listened to him. See, the more you're in the presence of Jesus, the more you will be like him, reading his word, particularly the Gospels. Listen to Jesus. Pray. Look around. Give thanks for the way God and his grace has saved you, has helped you over the years. That will deepen your faith. Daily trust Jesus. You get up, perhaps after a sleepless night. You go into the shower. Praise God. If you can sing, sing. If you can whistle, whistle. But you can pray and thank God and say, this day, Lord, I need your help. This day, I'm going to trust you with all of my heart. I'm not going to lean on my own understanding. I want you to direct my ways. What am I doing? I'm practicing the presence of the Lord. I'm inviting the Lord, as it were, into my situation. You got a difficult marriage? Why have you never invited the Lord into your marriage? Why are you so slow to get down on your knees with your wife or your husband and ask for God's help? Your personal life is a mess. What's going to change it? Invite the Lord into your life. Repent of your sin. Get back in a right relationship with God. Trust the Lord with all of your heart. Bring him into that confusing situation. At work, pray. If you've got fellow believers there, pray with them so that you are inviting the Lord Jesus Christ into your situation, into your family, into your life, into every aspect of your life. What a difference that will make. Yes, the wind is against you. The crisis is tough. You feel you've been rowing for hours. You sometimes feel, don't

strong. Be courageous. It is I. Do not be afraid. Do you hear that? Jesus is saying, as you face that situation, don't be afraid. That surgery, that difficult business situation, that personal crisis, that thing you want to avoid, don't be afraid. You got fears? He walks on fears. He walks on water. He's the all-powerful God, and he can do all things. I'm reminding you, as Matthew is reminding you, who Jesus is. He's not an ordinary man. The psalmist says, your way was through the sea, your path through the great waters, yet your footprints were not seen. Sometimes God's at work in our life. Often God's at work in our life, and it's unseen. We don't realize it, do we? God's working behind the scenes, orchestrating things for his glory and for our good. Charles Spurgeon said, he who counts the stars and calls them by their names is in no danger of forgetting his own children. Fathers, mothers, you don't forget your children. And we certainly don't forget our grandchildren, do we? Here is our wonderful God. Calls us to himself, knows our names. The Good Shepherd, John 10, tells us he knows their names. He knows the names of the sheep. He knows you. He loves you. He cares for you. His eye is on the sparrow, and I know he watches you. Practice the presence of the Lord. Thank God for that. Look to him for his help. And remember this, the disciples were as safe in the middle of the storm as they were ashore. You are always safe. But I want you to practice the presence of the Lord. Psalm 46, the mountains are tumbling into the sea. Furthermore, the enemies of Israel are against it. The nations are against Israel. Psalm 46. How does it begin? God. That's it. It begins with God. God is a refuge and strength, a very present help in trouble, therefore we will not fear. Verse 10, be still and know that I am God. Stop fretting, stop worrying. Do you hear? It's what Jesus is saying. Don't be afraid, stop it. Be still and know that I am God. You will survive the crisis. Jesus is with you and he's sovereign over the circumstances. And as you commit it to the Lord, you will know that peace. We sometimes sing that old hymn, oh, the peace my Savior gives. Peace I never knew before, and my way has brighter grown since I learned to trust him more. The brighter your way, the more you trust him. No, it doesn't immediately mean the crisis will go, but it does mean he'll give you a peace. And the more you trust him, the brighter your way. If you want to go your own way, the way of selfishness, the way of the world, your way will get darker and darker, but the more you trust Christ, the more you commit your way to him, the brighter the way will be. He's promised to be with you in the crisis. He's promised to bring you to the other side. No authentic follower of Jesus, no child of God, not one of the redeemed will ever be lost. He holds us with his powerful hand. He says, I give unto my sheep eternal life, and they shall never perish. Listen to the words of Jesus in John 6. All that the Father gives me will come to me, and whoever comes to me, I will never cast out. If you're not a follower of Jesus Christ, I'm asking you to come to the Lord Jesus Christ. He will not cast you out. I realize you're sinful. I realize you're messed up. I realize you don't deserve salvation. Some of our new members read Ephesians 2, reminding us that it is all of grace, and he will receive you. He will not cast you out. For Jesus says, I've come down from heaven, not to do my own will, but the will of him who sent me. And this is the will of him who sent me, that I should lose nothing of all that he has given me, but raise it up on the last day. For this is the will of my Father, that everyone who looks on the Son and believes in him should have eternal life, and I will raise him up on the last day. How wonderful. Have you come to Christ? Have you come to Christ?
The sailing may not always be smooth, but the landing is always safe.

0: If you commit your way to the Lord, it will not necessarily reduce all the problems in your life. That's not the promise of the gospel. The promise of the gospel is that if you come to Jesus Christ, He'll forgive your sins, He'll give you eternal life, and you'll never perish, and He'll be with you forever. And in every circumstance of life, He can deal with it. And not one of the redeemed, not one of them, will be lost, because we're kept by the power of Almighty God Himself. Finding yourself sinking under your crisis? Do what Peter did when he began to sink. I like Peter, don't you? He actually walks on water. What would that have felt like? You say, but his faith was weak. Yes, the Lord said that. Oh, you have little faith. But he did have faith. And one of the things Peter did, I want you to do, when he was sinking, he didn't look to the disciples. He didn't be overcome by self-pity. He said, Lord, save me. That's what you're to do. Look to the Lord for salvation and for help. And while Peter wasn't always looking at Jesus, he looked too much at the wind. But when he looked at Jesus, Jesus was looking at him and stretched out his hand. And Peter took it. Will you take his hand? We invite him into your boat. We read in our passage about those who touched the fringe of his garment. Will you just reach out and touch the fringe of his garment? Trust him in the dark. Trust him when the winds are against you. Trust him and do not doubt. Isaiah the prophet writes, fear not. There it is. You listening to this today? Fear not, for I have redeemed you. We're redeemed with the precious blood of the Lord Jesus Christ. You realize that if you're a follower of Christ, you're redeemed? For I have redeemed you. I've called you by name. The Lord Jesus calls us by name. Peter, follow me. John, follow me. Joan, follow me. Evelyn, follow me. He calls us by name. You are mine. We belong to him. When you pass through the waters, I will be with you. And through the rivers, they shall not overwhelm you. My brother, my sister, that difficult crisis, that storm of your life will not overwhelm you. That is the promise of the gospel, that Jesus is with you. Here is how to survive the crisis. Know Christ. Reach out and take his hand. Every day, look to Christ, the author and the perfecter of our faith. Trust him. Invite him into your boat. And do you hear again his words? Do you hear it as he comes to us? It is I. Do not be afraid. Do you hear him? It is I. Do not be afraid.
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2: Well, what's your verdict? 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I love the quote from Charles Spurgeon. 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That's wonderful, isn't it? So be encouraged. The Lord knows you. He's with you and he's for you. And make sure that you know the Lord Jesus as your personal Savior. Invite him into your life and trust him when the winds are against you. He is with you in the crisis of life.
1: 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I'm Michelle Davies. 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
7: Behold, the eye of the Lord is on those who fear him, on those who hope in his steadfast love. Psalm 33:18. This is Breakthrough Scripture. I'm Christina Hannon. God's vision is not like ours. Nothing is out of his sight line. He sees everything exactly as it is. Psalm 33 tells us that his eye is on those who fear him, those who hope in his steadfast love. That means God is watching out for you. His eye is on you, and his heart is set to love and care for you. Would you pray with me? Father, you are the God who sees every place, every person, every moment of all time. You are incredible, and we believe that your eye is on us, because we have seen and experienced your goodness. Father, your attention toward us is such a comfort and a gift. Forgive us for the times that we place our hope in things that cannot hold us. Forgive us for forgetting your nearness and living as if we're alone. Teach us to fear you rightly, and to stand in awe of your power, and to trust in your goodness. It's in Jesus' name that we pray. Amen. Thank you for joining me today. Until next time, keep delighting in God and seeking His face.
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11: You know, when you read the Bible, sometimes things sort of jump out at you and you wonder, what does that mean? It seems so strong. The Bible says that before we become Christians, before we come to Christ for forgiveness, we are slaves to sin. We are bound to sin. We want to be helped. We can't help ourselves. Some of you know what addiction is about. The Bible tells us that before we come to Christ, we're addicted to sin. We can't help ourselves. We want freedom, but we don't know how to get it. And then enter Jesus Christ and the freedom of the cross. That's what we're going to talk about today. I hope you'll be with us. Our passage of Scripture is Romans chapter 6. We are finishing up the month of July, and I've had such a wonderful time telling you about my friend Rob Morgan and the book that he wrote to help us appreciate our 250th anniversary. I think he wrote it before that, but it's just a wonderful treasure because it reminds us that this nation is a nation that is built on the principles of the Bible. This nation is going in the wrong direction, in my estimation, at the present time because it's going away from those biblical principles. We can get back to the Bible, get back to those principles, we'll get back to the joy of what it means to be a Christian and, yes, what it means to be an American. This book, 100 Bible Verses That Made America, is our resource for the month of July. If you'll send a gift of any size to help us during this month, we'll send this 350-page hardback book to you. When you send your gift, ask for this book, and it will be on its way. Now let's get started with part one of Finding Victory and Freedom Through Slavery. Open your Bibles to the sixth chapter of the book of Romans, Romans chapter 6. I kept running into these statements in the New Testament, especially, that seem like a disconnect. Statements that, on the surface, sounded like they were contradictory. I later discovered as I studied more and more that these paradoxes of the New Testament were special tools that God chose to help us get a hold of dynamic truth about the Christian life. The paradoxes are many. If you're a Christian, the way up is the way down. That exaltation comes through humiliation. Just as the Lord Jesus came from heaven down here to be one of us and then was exalted to the right hand of the Father, the Bible tells us that God resists the proud, but He lifts up the humble. The way to strength for a Christian is through weakness, the realization that you don't have what you need, but the Lord God has everything you need. We can learn how to live by learning how to die. Today, I want to talk with you about freedom through slavery. Years ago, Bob Dylan wrote a song that you may remember. The lyrics of it go something like this: "You may be an ambassador to England or France. You may like to gamble, you may like to dance. You may be the heavyweight champion of the world. You might be a socialite with a long string of pearls. But you're going to have to serve somebody. You may be a construction worker working on a home. You may be living in a mansion, you might even live in a dome. You may own guns and you may even own tanks. You might be somebody's landlord, you may even own banks. But you're going to have to serve somebody." Everybody's got to serve somebody. And so the question I want to pose to you today is, whose slave are you? Everybody is a slave in the sense that this passage is meant. That means we serve something. We serve someone. And we're going to learn about that today. And I want to ask you to stay focused and follow the train of thought that Paul leaves for us here in the sixth chapter. For he's going to take the institution of slavery as he knew it then. He's not endorsing it, and he never does, because it was an evil institution. But it was what was there, and so he used something that was there to teach us an important lesson. We begin in the 16th verse of the 6th chapter of Romans with what we might call the characteristics of slavery. And Romans 6:16 says, "Do you not know that to whom you present yourselves slaves to obey, you are that one's slaves whom you obey, whether of sin leading to death or of obedience leading to righteousness?" Now, it's been estimated that when Paul wrote this letter to the Romans, there were well over 600,000 slaves in Rome. It was not possible for you to have lived in Rome and not understood slavery, because it was everywhere present. The Old Testament law taught that when a person had been a slave for 7 years, the Old Testament law required that the master of that slave, at the end of the 7 years, offer him his freedom so that he can either become a free man or choose to serve under the mastership of another. Now, when a man decides that he is no longer wanting to stay under the same master, at that 7 year period of time, he can leave. But many of the slaves of that day realized that they had it really good under their masters, because their masters treated them very well, and that they were living better as a slave than many people they knew who were out of slavery, and that the future for them would be much better if they just stayed in the situation they were in. So if that were to happen, they would go to their master and say, "I don't want to be set free. I want to continue to be your slave." And if that were happening, the master, according to the Old Testament, would take the slave and they would bore a hole in his ear with an awl. And that hole would be a simple signature of the master. And it would say, "This particular person has presented himself to his master to become his slave for the rest of his life." That is the metaphor Paul is using here. Once again, he's not endorsing slavery. Slavery was an ugly thing, but it was there. And he just used something that was there. And the Old Testament regulated how this was to happen. Now, whenever a person offered himself as a slave in this manner, he gave up his freedom and he became totally subservient to his new master. The logic of what Paul is saying in these verses is captured in five principles, five concepts, and I'm going to give them to you quickly. Even though you may not understand how they fit into all of this, if you hold them, you will see in a short moment how this works. First of all, principle number one, concept number one, slavery is about obedience. If you look into the 16th verse of this chapter, you'll know that the word obey is in there twice. And when I yield myself over to another person or to a totalitarian power, I am no longer a free man. Isn't that true? When you give the authority of your life to someone else, you no longer are free. From the moment of my new surrender, my master decides what I do and what I am. Once I make my choice, the result is no longer up to me. I submit myself to the influence, and the influence takes over, and I become obedient to that person or to that influence. Slavery is about obedience. Once again, to whom you present yourselves slaves to obey, you are that one's slaves whom you obey. Slavery is about obedience. Secondly, slavery is about opposites. Paul sets the table here for this passage in a very strange way. Basically, what he says is there's only two kinds of slavery. In the metaphor that he's using in verse 16, he gives it to us this way: whether of sin leading to death or of obedience leading to righteousness. In essence, there are only two directions in which slavery can go in the spiritual sense. Everyone is a slave either to sin, which leads to death, or to obedience, which leads to righteousness and life. Now, let's face it. We're a slave either to sin or we're a slave to righteousness. And Jesus made it very clear that this is true. In John 8:34, Jesus said, "I say to you, whoever commits sin is a slave of sin." But the Bible also teaches us that there comes a time in our life, and we'll see this in a moment, when we turn our back on our slavery to sin and we become slaves to Christ. So here are two completely different lives, lives totally opposed to one another, the life of the old self and the life of the new. They are what Jesus termed the broad road that leads to destruction and the narrow road that leads to life. Paul calls these two things two slaveries. By birth, we are slaves of sin. In sin, our mothers conceive us, the Bible tells us. We're born into the slavery of sin. By grace and faith, we become slaves of Christ. Slavery is about obedience. Whatever we obey, whom we obey, that's who we're a slave to. Slavery is about opposites. There's only two slaveries, to sin and to righteousness. And then thirdly, slavery is about opposition. How many of you know that the old you doesn't like the new you? Did you know that? When you became a Christian and Almighty God began to work on you from the inside out, it wasn't just a walk in the park, was it? There's been this tension, this struggle. Paul, writing to the Galatians in chapter 5 and verse 17, put it this way. For the flesh wars against the spirit and the spirit against the flesh. And these are contrary to one another so that you do not do the things that you wish. Can I get a witness? Isn't that our experience? You don't just become a Christian and from then on you make all the right choices. There's no tension. It's just a walk in the park. You just go on to heaven floating on a cloud. No, no, if you become a Christian, a war starts within you. Listen to me. The old slavery doesn't like the new slavery. Satan doesn't like when things are taken away from him. And so when you become a Christian, that which you once were and that which you have become are in opposition to one another. Slavery is about obedience and opposites and opposition. And then slavery is about options. You can't be the slave of two things at the same time. You have to make a decision. Jesus put it this way. No one can serve two masters. For either he will hate the one and love the other, or he will be loyal to the one and despise the other. You can't serve God and mammon. In other words, if you're a slave to sin, you can't be a slave to Christ. And if you're a slave to Christ, you can't be a slave to sin. And then the fifth principle is slavery is not only about obedience and opposites and opposition and options, but slavery is about outcomes. How do you know whose slave somebody is? Not by what they say. We proclaim who our master is by what we do. Romans 6:16 says, sin leading to death, or obedience leading to righteousness. In the book of Matthew, the Lord Jesus says, therefore, by their fruits you will know them. Not everyone who says to me, Lord, Lord, shall enter the kingdom of heaven, said the Lord. But he who does the will of my Father in heaven, many will say to me in that day, Lord, have we not prophesied in your name and cast out demons in your name and done many wonders in your name? And then I will declare to them, I never knew you. Depart from me, you who practice lawlessness. The Bible says that if you hang out with somebody long enough, you'll know whose slave they are. Give me a week to walk with you, and I can tell you whether you're a slave of Christ or a slave of sin. It's not absolute, as you know, but you can tell. Who we are, how we live, is the proclamation of our commitment. That's true. Now, what Paul's going to do next is help us understand by kind of reviewing the condition of the Romans and taking us through a little story about them, how this slavery thing works as it's applied to the Christian life. He's going to take us through a cycle, and we'll go through this quickly because it's important to see it quickly so you get the picture. First of all, he's talking to the Romans, and he says to them that they were enslaved. Notice verse 17. He said, but God be thanked that though you were slaves of sin. In other words, he is saying, as he talks to the Romans, you were once slaves of sin. Not now, but once you were slaves of sin. And then something happened. They were enslaved, but they became enlightened. Notice verse 17 again. But you obeyed from the heart that form of doctrine to which you were delivered. Let me tell you how special this little paragraph is. Paul is talking to the Romans and he's saying to them, there was a time when you were slaves to sin. You didn't know Christ. You didn't know what it meant to know God. You were enslaved in your own sinful behavior, but you were enlightened. And he uses a phrase here that is so amazing to me. He says, you became obedient to a form of doctrine, and that form of doctrine enlightened you. Now, the word form that is here in the text is a word which means a frame, or here's the best illustration I can tell you. I remember growing up, my mother used to make Jell-O, and she used to put it in a Jell-O mold. She'd pour the Jell-O into this mold, and it had all kinds of beautiful little things. The Jell-O would be in the mold, and they'd put it in the refrigerator, and then when the Jell-O got cold, you bring it out. And I can still see her turning it over and kind of gently shaking it, and you pull the mold off, and what does the Jell-O look like? It looks exactly like the mold. Now watch. Paul said to the Romans, you were enslaved to sin, but then you were enlightened by the mold of doctrine into which you were poured. This is so important in the day in which we live, ladies and gentlemen, because doctrine is no longer a term found in most churches. In most churches, it's church light. In most churches, don't give me doctrine. That doesn't do anything for me. Tell me stories. Let me leave here with the warm fuzzies. Let me come to church and get pumped up. But don't give me doctrine. I want to tell you something. Without doctrine, it's very difficult for people to be enlightened. People need the truth. First of all, the truth is poured into the doctrine, and then the doctrine is poured into the people. And Paul's concept here is incredible to me. He said, you were slaves to sin. What is the power that will take you out of that slavery? Being enlightened by a form of doctrine. Doctrine which changes your life. What is doctrine? It's the systematic teaching of the Word of God. It's not church light. I came across these sarcastic words by Wilbur Reese. See if they don't resonate with something you know. He wrote, I would like to buy $3 worth of God, please. Not enough to explode my soul or disturb my sleep, but just enough to equal a cup of warm milk or a snooze in the sunshine. I want ecstasy, not transformation. I want the warmth of the womb, not a new birth. I want a pound of the eternal in a paper sack. I'd like to buy just $3 worth of God, please. Did you know that's where a lot of folks are today? Don't give us doctrine. Give us something that makes us feel good. But feel good doesn't change lives. And what Paul is doing while he writes to the Romans is giving us some great truth here. He's saying, you were enslaved to sin, but you were changed by the form of doctrine to which you were exposed. And then through this enlightenment, you were emancipated. You were set free. And then it starts all over again. Having been enslaved and enlightened and emancipated, now they're enslaved again. Notice verse 18. And you became slaves of righteousness. Once again, you can't be slaves to two masters. These Romans, as Paul writes to them, had been enslaved to sin. And then they heard the gospel and the mold or the truth that was poured into them. And they were enlightened. They became Christians and they were emancipated. And now the Bible says, and now having been set free from the old slavery, you become slaves to Christ. Wow. Now, how are these things alike? From the characteristics of slavery to the cycle of slavery, we now see the comparisons of it. And I want you to notice two phrases in verse 19 that put this together for us grammatically. He says, just as you presented your members as slaves to uncleanness and of lawlessness leading to more lawlessness, so now present your members as slaves of righteousness to holiness. Now here's Paul's teaching. He's saying there was a time when you presented your members, which is your faculties, your mind, your heart, your soul, your body, your members. He said, you presented your members to slavery, to sin. Just as you did it then, so now do that same thing to your new master, to Christ. Paul says that our response to grace is to be as absolute as our response was to sin. The apostle uses this parallel language to make this point. First of all, giving us the illustration of the old slavery. He says, just as you once presented your members as slaves to uncleanness and lawlessness, leading to more lawlessness. Isn't that what we did when we were not Christians? Before coming to Christ, we gave ourselves to sin. We didn't even think it was a bad thing. It was just what everybody did. What did you do when you didn't know Christ? You did what you wanted to do. What was best for you? What made you happy? What gave you pleasure? What turned you on? That's where the world is today. We made our bodies available to Satan to use for whatever purposes. And when Paul uses the word uncleanness, he's talking about our outward life. And when he uses the word lawlessness, he's talking about our inward life. And when he describes it as leading to more lawlessness, what he's telling us is that sin is not static, it's dynamic. That there isn't anything such as just being in a holding pattern in your sin. Here's the way it looks, folks. You're either getting better or you're getting worse, but you're not standing still. Aristotle, years before Paul, gave us this insight in a little paragraph I found. He said, each action which we do in life is voluntary, but with each voluntary action, our disposition becomes increasingly involuntary. Over a period of time, we continue to make choices, but the choices are influenced by our former choices until a predisposition toward right or wrong choices develops within us. Isn't that true? Let me give you the modern paradigm of that you've probably heard before. It goes like this. Sow an act, reap a habit. Sow a habit, reap a character. Sow a character, reap a life. There is no such thing, young people, as an unimportant choice. Every choice we make prepares us to make the next choice and influences the next choice that we make, which influences the next choice, so that if you sow an act, it will become a habit. And if you sow a habit, it will become your character. And if you sow a character, it will become your life. Paul talks about the old slavery, but now he wants us to understand how that applies to who we are in Christ. Notice verse 19. So now, present your members as slaves of righteousness for holiness. We are to take ourselves, and just as we allowed sin and pleasure and Satan and all of that just to have us, we're to come now to Christ, and in the same way, we're to say to him, Lord God, I am your slave. Take me. Use me for your purposes. Whatever you want, that's what I want. Tell me what to do, Lord. I'm ready to do it. Where are we going today, Lord? I'm your slave. I want to be your servant. And as we follow this pattern in Christ, we will discover that yielding ourselves to righteousness will have the same exponential effect on us as unrighteousness had before. If we go on living this righteous life and practicing it with all of our might and energy and all of our time, here's what we will find. We will find that the process that went on before, in which we went from bad to worse and became viler and viler, is upside down and reversed. You become cleaner and cleaner and purer and holier and more conformed into the image of the Son of God. That's how it works. You make a choice for God, and it makes the next choice for God easier to make. And little by little, you sow these choices of righteousness, and these choices become habits, and these habits become your character, and then your character becomes your life. One of the things this proves, if it doesn't prove anything else, men and women, is this. There's no such thing as staying the same as you are. You're either getting more and more holy or getting more and more sinful. Oh, no, you say, Pastor, I'm in the holding pattern. No, you're not. You may think you are, but you're not. You're either going toward Christ or you're moving away from him. So once again, I want to ask you, whose slave are you?
12: Yeah. Paul considered himself bound to Christ in a kind of slavery that was voluntary, but so overwhelmingly productive for Paul. He only did those things which he knew Christ wanted him to do. and he followed Christ as a slave would follow his master. That's the way to find victory. You might think, oh, that's not what I want to do. I want more freedom to have fun and do my thing. Well, is it making you happy? Is it giving you joy? Has it caused you to have satisfaction in your life? Are you looking back and saying, boy, I'm sure glad I lived my life that way? The Bible teaches you a new way, and that's what we're talking about during these days in the month of July. We're talking about making sense of it all, seeing the world with a biblical perspective. And we'll continue that tomorrow right here on this good station.
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13: 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That's what we try to do every single day, is connect our faith to everyday life, our interactions, experiences, everything that the world may throw at us. Speaking of which, I'm going to give you some encouragement so that you can go about your day tomorrow, this week, knowing that you've got this, that God is with you, that you can be a perfect light for him. Let's turn to Philippians chapter 2, verses 3 and 4. Do nothing from selfish ambition or conceit, but in humility count others more significant than yourselves. Let each of you look not only to his own interests, but also to the interests of others. Look for somebody to help this week. Look for somebody to encourage, give a smile to. Remember, we're not walking this life for us. We're doing it for Christ. We are here to serve, not to be served.
12: The faithfulness of God is the glue that holds this world together. If God should for one moment withdraw his hand from this earth, it would fly into chaos and be forever gone.
14: You're the only rock that I could ever stand on. You're the only one for me.
12: God's faithfulness is established in the very heavens.
14: The sun goes up, the sun comes down. This old world keeps spinning round.
12: God promised after the flood, while the earth remains, seed time and harvest, cold and heat, winter and summer, and

0: 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Never once has it failed.
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3: This is Max Lucado. God repeatedly pledges his presence to his people. To Abram, God said, "Do not be afraid, I am your shield, your exceedingly great reward." God told Joshua, "Do not be afraid, do not be discouraged, for the Lord your God will be with you wherever you go." In the ultimate declaration of communion, God called himself Emmanuel, which means God with us. He became flesh. He became sin. He defeated the grave. He is still with us. In the form of his Spirit, he comforts, teaches, and convicts. Don't assume God is watching from a distance. Isolation creates a downward cycle of fret. Choose instead to be the person who clutches the presence of God with both hands. We can calmly take our concerns to God because he is as near as our next breath. And because the Lord is near, we can be anxious for nothing.
4: It's easy to be negative and divisive, even within the church. 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So let us think of ways to motivate one another to acts of love and good works. And let us not neglect our meeting together, as some people do, but encourage one another, especially now that the day of his return is drawing near. 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
5: The book of Acts is about empowering believers and overcoming persecution. Pastor Greg Laurie says it's a journal of what was effectively the first Jesus movement. And this week on A New Beginning, Pastor Greg launches a study of this pivotal book. 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

0: Does your faith sometimes falter in trying circumstances? I think that's the case for many of us. Today on Truth for Life, we'll learn from Daniel's example. We'll see how his routine pattern of life directed his prayers and helped him trust God, even when the days turned dark. Alistair Begg is teaching from Daniel chapter 9.
1: Daniel has acknowledged that the calamity that the people of God have encountered is directly related to their sin. Verse 14, "Therefore the Lord has kept ready the calamity and has brought it upon us. For the Lord our God is righteous in all the works that he has done, and we have not obeyed his voice. And now, O Lord our God, who brought your people out of the land of Egypt with a mighty hand, and have made a name for yourself, as at this day, we have sinned, we have done wickedly. O Lord, according to all your righteous acts, let your anger and your wrath turn away from your city, Jerusalem, your holy hill, because for our sins and for the iniquities of our fathers, Jerusalem and your people have become a byword among all who are around us. Now therefore, O our God, listen to the prayer of your servant and to his pleas for mercy, and for your own sake, O Lord, make your face to shine upon your sanctuary, which is desolate. O my God, incline your ear and hear, open your eyes and see our desolations and the city that is called by your name. For we do not present our pleas before you because of our righteousness, but because of your great mercy. O Lord, hear. O Lord, forgive. O Lord, pay attention and act. Delay not. For your own sake, O my God, because your city and your people are called by your name. While I was speaking and praying, confessing my sin and the sin of my people Israel, and presenting my plea before the Lord my God for the holy hill of my God, while I was speaking in prayer, the man Gabriel, whom I'd seen in the vision at the first, came to me in swift flight at the time of the evening sacrifice. He made me understand, speaking with me and saying, O Daniel, I have now come out to give you insight and understanding. At the beginning of your pleas for mercy, a word went out, and I have come to tell it to you, for you are greatly loved. Therefore, consider the word and understand the vision. 70 weeks are decreed about your people and your holy city to finish the transgression, to put an end to sin and to atone for iniquity, to bring in everlasting righteousness, to seal both vision and prophet, and to anoint a most holy place. Know therefore and understand that from the going out of the word to restore and build Jerusalem to the coming of anointed one, a prince, there shall be 7 weeks. Then for 62 weeks it shall be built again with squares and moat, but in a troubled time. And after the 62 weeks, an anointed one shall be cut off and shall have nothing. And the people of the prince who is to come shall destroy the city and the sanctuary. Its end shall come with a flood, and to the end there shall be war. Desolations are decreed. And he shall make a strong covenant with many for 1 week, and for half of the week he shall put an end to sacrifice and offering. And on the wing of abomination shall come one who makes desolate until the decreed end is poured out on the desolator." This is the word of the Lord. Thanks be to God. Let's try that again. Yes, okay, one is good and two is better. This is the word of the Lord. Gracious God, we turn to the word, but we turn first to you, the Lord of the word, asking earnestly, humbly, that we might know the enabling of the Holy Spirit, that the pages of our Bibles may be illumined to us, that our hearts may be softened before its truth, that our wills might be brought into line with its truth. Show us ourselves. Show us our Savior, we pray. In Christ's name, amen. Well, here we are back to our studies in Daniel. Chapter 9 contains the most difficult passage in the entire book of Daniel. In fact, having spent a long time on it, maybe the most difficult passage in the entire Bible, it's up for question. We need to move quite quickly through a large section of the text that will take us probably right to verse 19. This demands that I need to be selective in part. My assumption is always that you are reading the Bible, that you're reading before, during, and after, and that you have access to material that will help to supplement that which we learn together on the Lord's Day. Without that, I think it's virtually impossible for any of us to really come to terms with the text of Scripture. The idea that one little dip into the Bible for 30 or 35 minutes once a week will be able to teach us the overarching themes of the Bible and an understanding of it is really a forlorn hope. And so I say that just as a word of reminder and perhaps as a word of encouragement. This is one of the great prayers of the Bible, of the Old Testament, and the key in Daniel itself. We know that Daniel prayed. Prayer for Daniel was not a spasmodic activity. It wasn't a passing fancy. We saw in chapter 6 that it was the result of his unwillingness to submit to the overreaching of the state that found him in the lion's den. And in that chapter, we're reminded of the fact that Daniel, despite what the government was saying, still prayed in his room three times a day. And in the NIV, it makes that point by using the word still prayed, as if somehow or another he just began to do it because he was a subversive character. Is not true at all. He was what he was, and prayer was at the very heart of his life. Therefore, it's no surprise that as this book unfolds, we find him here in the first year of Darius, the son of Ahasuerus, which incidentally puts it as a parallel to what we've just referred to in chapter 6. And essentially what we discover as the chapter opens is that Daniel was having his quiet time, if we can put it that way, that he was both reading the Bible and he was praying. This was part of the pattern of his life. Daniel knew that the Word of God was a lamp to his feet and a light to his path. And here, as would be true for other periods of his life, he was paying attention to what the prophets of God had said. I'm not going to do a lot of this, but you will be helped if you turn just to this one section of Jeremiah, chapter 25, so that we can understand together what it was that stirred him to pray. Jeremiah chapter 25 has to do with the exile, with the captivity of the people of God. Daniel is in the midst of this. The people of God are wondering how long this is going to go on. Daniel is reading in the books of the words, and if we just read from verse 11, let's say, 25:11, the word of God through the prophet, "This whole land shall become a ruin and a waste, and these nations shall serve the king of Babylon 70 years. Then after 70 years are completed, I will punish the king of Babylon and that nation," and so on. And so Daniel's reading it, he realizes that the time of the exile is about to draw to a close. And since God was the one responsible for the beginning of the exile, so God will be responsible for the end of the exile. You remember back in chapter 1, we noted that God gave the people into the hands of the marauding forces of the Babylonians. God was responsible for his people being in this predicament, and God would relieve his people from this predicament in due course. Incidentally, the cry, "How long will this go on?" The feeling of how hard is it to sing the song of the Lord surrounded by such oppression and so many alien ideas is not a cry that is anchored in the 6th century BC, but is a recurring cry of the people of God throughout the periods of history and indeed throughout the geography of the world. And some of you, actually, I know from listening to you, have this question as a recurring notion in your heart and mind, because you will often voice it when I'm in your company. How long is this going to go on like this? How long is it going to be where the forces of oppression seem so amazingly powerful and the people of God seem so incredibly weak and useless? Well, Daniel read his Bible. And as he read the Bible, although he was a man who had been given insight into visions and who could understand things, he was humble enough to listen to the word of the prophet and to pay attention. And as a result of that, he was then stirred to pray. Let me just make one point here before we move on, and that is concerning a daily dose of the Bible, if you like. Without a daily diet of the Word of God, we will find ourselves living in immaturity. We will find ourselves living in immaturity. I've mentioned it already, and I want to say to you again that it is both foolish and it is dangerous, and it will stunt your spiritual growth if the Bible is not for you on a routine basis the lamp and the direction of your life. Those who have been most useful in the kingdom of God have never deviated from this pattern. And when we're tempted to do so, I think each of us would confess to the distinction that we then face. John Stott, who was in his life a classic example of Christian godliness, says of the importance of time alone with God, one of the great purposes of daily Bible reading and prayer is to get ourselves correctly oriented, to remember who and what we are. And when we turn to the Bible on a daily basis, despite everything that is going on around us, we read in the Scriptures and the Spirit of God brings home to us the things that are true, that are verities, that transcend time and they transcend geography as well, and the various machinations of the political forces around us. It is a striking thing to me in reading this, that an understanding of God's purpose, which He's given, and a trust in God's promise does not then lead Daniel to say, well, there's nothing I need to do. He reads Jeremiah, and he reads that the exile is going to come to an end after 70 years. But he doesn't say, well, in that case, we can just relax and wait it out. No, it is the discovery of that which leads to his prayer. If you look, for example, at verse 16, here is his cry out to God. O Lord, according to all your righteous acts, let your anger and your wrath turn away from your city, Jerusalem, your holy hill. Well, but he said, he just read in Jeremiah that that's exactly what God is going to do. So why is he asking him to do what he's going to do? Because somehow in the economy of God, the prayers of God's people are interwoven in the unfolding of God's purpose. Now you can think that out, you're a sensible group. Essentially what he's saying is, Father, may your will be done on earth. Now, with that as the setting, let's consider just very briefly, first of all, his approach, the approach that he takes. And you will see it there in verse 3. Then I turned my face to the Lord God. In other words, there's nothing casual, nothing trivial, nothing banal. Rather, it is deliberate. I turned my face, or in some translations, I set my face. Now, one of the challenges for young parents, and particularly young mums, I think, that bear the brunt of it, is to

He knows the words of the psalmist. You have said, seek my face. My heart says to you, your face I will seek. That's his approach. I sought the Lord, and he answered me and delivered me from all my fears. We could say more, but we must move on. I have a series of A's this morning. First of all, then, his approach is a very deliberate, humble, purposeful approach. Notice, secondly, how he addresses God, I prayed to the Lord my God and made confession, saying, O Lord, the great and awesome God. In other words, he addresses God as God. You say, well, that's, you know, that's a brilliant insight. Well, I wouldn't say it's brilliant, but I would think it's necessary. Because we don't always address God as God. In our prayers, both private and public, if people could hear us, they would say, are you really going to address the creator of the universe in such a casual and trivial manner? Who do you think you are? When Isaiah saw the Lord in Isaiah 6, high and lifted up, remember what he said. I'm a man of unclean lips. Somebody else would have said, no, wait a minute, you're the prophet of God. Yes, he was. And I live in the middle of a group of people who also have unclean lips. Well, that's not very nice to say about people. What was it that brought this out of him? When he addressed God, he understood to whom he was speaking. God is great. God is awesome. God is holy. God is majestic. God is not like us. And his majesty is no barrier to intimacy with him. But we ought never to assume that intimacy is expressed with some kind of undue informality and easiness. I know that some of you think that I just bring a bunch of little shibboleths from Scotland and, you know, I'm growing increasingly old and cold and settled in my ways and disgruntled and so on. Either that may all be true. But there is actually a reason why I talk about silence in the moments before we are led in praise and turn to the Word. There is a reason. Because we're not at the Rotary Club. We haven't met each other at Starbucks. We're not on a trip. This place is not a sanctuary. But when we gather as the people of God corporately to engage with God, we are in a place and in a time that is unlike other times. And so when we have listened to the Word of God, the idea of sitting and being silent for a nanosecond, let alone time for the Word of God to settle on our hearts, the reason for that, in my mind, is all related to the way in which we come before the covenant-keeping God. And when people come into a place of praise and worship and come into the study of the Word, they can tell how serious that congregation is about what is happening in the preaching of the Word, in the praising of God's name. The visitor can understand. And therefore, we have a responsibility, not only in terms of looking to God, but in encouraging one another and in letting those who come in and say, wow, what is this about? I thought it would be a lot more, quotes, cozy. I thought it would be a lot more jazzy. I thought, what's with the silence? Oh God, you are the great and awesome God. You keep your covenant love with those who obey your commandments. You see, that's the nature of covenant love. God has entered into a covenant with his people. He's told them through Moses, I will be your God and you will be my people. This is how it's going to work. You do what I tell you. I'm going to give you my commands and my rules. You do that, we're going to live together very happily. You disobey that, you're going to be in all kinds of mess.

0: You see, because love without obedience is just sentimentality. And when you think about the gathering of God's people and the nature of praise and the significance of prayer and all of these things, this catches us off guard, doesn't it? Because it confronts us with the fact that we are so influenced by the culture around us. We are so influenced by the mindset of a generation that looks to itself as the be-all and end-all of what's taking place and never actually gets to the place where it says, oh, Lord, you are the great and awesome God. And we might want to think about that for just a moment, that you are holy, that you are righteous, and we are not. That's his approach. And then thirdly, his admission. It's really his confession, but I wanted to keep it with A's. So, his confession. Where does he go from this? You are the great and awesome God. Verse 5, we have sinned and done wrong and acted wickedly and rebelled and turned aside from your commands and rules. We have not listened to your servants, the prophets, and so on. Now notice that Daniel's relationship here with God is both personal and communal. He's referred to him as my Lord, my God. I prayed to the Lord, my God, verse 4. Now in verse 5, we have sinned. It's just a simple reminder of the fact that we're brought into God's family, and in that family we have responsibilities to each other and we share with one another. He wasn't casual in his approach, neither is he vague in his admission of guilt. We've done wrong. We've acted wickedly. We're guilty. We've rebelled. Well, you say, this is not a very nice way to begin the day, is it? Being reminded of this? Well, think about it. Most of us don't want to be reminded of this. Most of us want to pretend. We want to have a brief passing thought about the fact that, I know I'm a sinner. Yes, let's get on now. No, but I'm rebellious. I see what God's word says and I want to rebel against it. I see that the path of righteousness is a narrow road that leads down here, and I fancy going on the wide street. I know that God's word is there in order that I might hear it, but I don't want to listen to it. I'm wicked. I'm rebellious.
1: 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I'm Bob Lapine. Thanks for studying God's Word with us. The Bible makes it clear that as Christians, we're not perfect. By nature, we're sinners like everyone else. So what does distinguish us from the rest of the world? Tune in tomorrow to hear the answer. The Bible teaching of Alistair Begg is furnished by Truth for Life, where the learning is for living.
2: 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He's on the throne today, tomorrow, and into the future as well. Sometimes we need a reminder of that, though. At least I know I do. 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
12: 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You need to lead better. You need to love more. You need to labor harder. You see, guys, having put our hand to the plow of marriage, family, friendship, church ministry, we cannot step back. We cannot step aside. We must step up.

0: 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And today on Know the Truth, Philip DeCourcy explains why we can't back down when we're faced with a challenge. 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Here's Pastor Philip.
1: Well, let's take our Bibles, turn to Joshua chapter 1. If you're with us for the first time, as many of you are, we just started a series. You're on the front end of it, so make sure you come back. We're on a series called Profiles in Courage. I think just given where our culture's at, given the weakness at times in the evangelical church, given the fact that Bible prophecy tells us that things aren't going to get easier, they're going to get harder, we need to be men of courage, men of conviction, men of clear commitment to the gospel and biblical discipleship. And so we've started a series. Last month, we wrapped up a two-part sermon on Elijah. That was a profile in courage regarding the courage to take sides. You can't be doing the spiritual splits. You've got to stand up for Christ, take his side, stand for the word of God. This morning, we're going to come a look at Joshua and the courage to stand out and stand up and step up to whatever challenges God has set before you. I'm just going to read the opening 9 verses of Joshua chapter 1, although we're going to work our way through the whole chapter, God willing, here this morning. I've entitled the message, Time to Step Up. Time to Step Up. Here's what we read. After the death of Moses, the servant of the Lord, it came to pass that the Lord spoke to Joshua, the son of Nun, Moses' assistant, saying, Moses, my servant, is dead. Now, therefore, arise, go over this Jordan, you and all this people, to the land which I am giving to them, the children of Israel. Every place that the sole of your foot will tread upon, I have given you, as I said to Moses. From the wilderness in this Lebanon, as far as the great river, the river Euphrates, all the land of the Hittites, to the great sea toward the going down of the sun, shall be your territory. No man shall be able to stand before you all the days of your life. As I was with Moses, so I will be with you. I will not leave you nor forsake you. Be strong and of good courage, for to this people you shall divide as an inheritance the land which I swore to their fathers to give them. Only be strong and very courageous, that you may observe to do according to all the law which Moses, my servant, commanded you. Do not turn from it to the right hand or to the left, that you may prosper wherever you go. This book of the law shall not depart from your mouth, but you shall meditate on it day and night, that you may observe to do according to all that is written in it. For then you will make your way prosperous, and then you will have good success. Have I not commanded you? Be strong and of a good courage. Do not be afraid nor be dismayed, for the Lord your God is with you wherever you go. Amen. Just this week, I was reading the story of a test that was being done by several British police officers hoping to make sergeant. And so this scenario was posed to these constables seeking to be promoted to sergeant. It went something like this. Imagine you're proceeding down the high street on your normal course of duties when out of your peripheral vision, you notice a car swerve across the road and into an oncoming van. As you rush to the scene of the accident, you notice a number of things. Number one, the dazed van driver is a well-known rascal who skipped bail. The second, the driver of the said car is the wife of your station inspector, and she smells of alcohol. And you notice that her tax disc is out of date. Well, you're deciding what to do. To your horror, a tanker, in seeking to avoid the accident, veers into the bank of shops. Before you know it, the tanker driver has emerged. He thinks that he has injured several people. And if that isn't enough, He's carrying a load of highly flammable liquid that could explode at any moment. "Will you please call for help?" the driver asks. And as you're deciding again what your priorities should be, a woman comes running down the street screaming that her little boy has fallen into the canal and he can't swim. So given all of that, enumerate in order your priorities. Guy put his hand up and he said, "Number one, remove my uniform. Number two, mingle with the crowd." I get it. So do you. And I use that story as an illustration into the fact that we live in a world that sooner or later will challenge our resolve and our resources. We live in a world of various daunting demands that scream for our personal involvement. And the question before you and me this morning as men is, will we step back? Will we step aside? Or will we step up and meet the moment? Like the police officer in our story, will we be tempted to mingle in the crowd, to seek anonymity, to avoid the problem? I hope not. I hope we don't give in to that temptation. I hope we don't run and I hope we don't hide. I hope with God's help we'll face and conquer the challenges that life sets before us in the home, outside the home, in the church, outside the church. Face those problems bravely, wisely, and in order. In fact, I'm sure of this. I've thought about this all week long, that by the time I got to this service this Saturday morning, I could be sure that God has placed you in situations at home, at work, in your community, among your friends, where right now someone in your life is saying to you, "Hey, buddy, it's time to step up. It's time to step up, up your game. You need to deliver. You need to lean in. You need to learn fast. You need to lead better. You need to love more. You need to labor harder." You see, guys, having put our hand to the plow of marriage, family, friendship, church ministry, we cannot step back. We cannot step aside. We must step up. So that said, I want to come to Joshua chapter 1 because here's a classic example of the call to step up. That's why I've called the message, "Time to Step Up," because that was what Joshua was facing here. He had to step up and he had to lead the nation across the swollen, swelling River Jordan and possess the land that God had promised his forefathers. So here's another profile in courage. We looked at Elijah, courage to take sides. Now we're going to look at Joshua, courage to step up and step out. Three things. Number one, the crisis. Number two, the challenge. Number four, the courage. Let's try and move through these as quickly as we can. The crisis. Chapter 1, verse 1. After the death of Moses, the servant of the Lord, it came to pass that the Lord spoke to Joshua, the son of Nun, Moses' assistant, and he said, verse 2, "Arise, go over this Jordan." It's time, Joshua, to step up. Now, the crisis was Moses' death. And that was a magnitude 9 earthquake. It was the end of an era of big and bold things. If you go back to Deuteronomy 34, look at verse 10. "But since then, there has not arisen in Israel a prophet like Moses, whom the Lord knew face to face." There was no one quite like Moses. Joshua wasn't following a leader. He was following a legend. These were big, big shoes, size 13, he had to step into. I mean, Moses had been Israel's security blanket for 40 years. Moses was a great emancipator. He was the lawgiver. He was the miracle worker. He was a man of great faith and courage. He had spoken for God, and he had spoken to God face to face. Don't forget, Joshua was his assistant. He had a ringside seat. He saw it. And no doubt, as he looked up to Moses, he looked down on himself. And that's the crisis. And as God calls Joshua to step into the breach, he was going to face the curse of comparison. Whatever he did would be compared to what Moses did. He was going to face the negativity of nostalgia, because men tend to get larger than life after their lives. And he's going to face the fear of failure. And that's the crisis. God expected him to step up into this moment, challenging as it was, and serve his generation by the will of God. He wasn't Moses. But then God didn't expect him to be Moses. He was to move forward with this. God was God. Moses was dead, but the purposes of God were not dead. And that he was to step up and into the moment in the middle of this crisis, knowing that God was still God. As I was with Moses, so shall I be with you. God had saved him, shaped him, and now was sending him to do, by the way, what Moses had failed to do. That's amazing. God was going to use Joshua, Moses' assistant, to succeed where Moses had failed. I like what Donald Kimball, in his little commentary on Joshua, says. In fact, he quotes William LeSueur, who I think taught at Fuller many, many years ago. God expects each generation to get up on its own feet and face its own problems. God does not want us to stand around saying, well, now, look at Moses. There was a great man. We will never have another man like Moses. Moses is dead. Great man that he was, he's dead. Get up and face the problems of your day and your age. Arise, go over this Jordan. Do not long for the past. Do the work of the present. And God says he'll be with you. I like that. That's the crisis. Here's the challenge. I've kind of given it away. The challenge was he was to succeed where Moses had failed. Joshua was now being called by God to lead the people of God into the land and into the possession of what God had promised. Verse 2 through to 6 tells us that. Verses 10 through 11 tells us that. They were to cross over. They were to possess their possessions. Joshua was to step up and turn his face toward the future. There was a bright and a new day that was dawning. And it involved him leading the people of God across a swollen Jordan River up against the city of Jericho to possess a land promised to Abraham, Isaac, and Jacob. And that wasn't going to be easy. One, because it was a time of transition. Moses' assistant would have to become the new Moses. But it wasn't only a time of transition, it was a context of complacency. That's the challenge. The crisis is Moses' death. The challenge is that the work of God had stalled. The nation had been marking time and going around in circles. You know something of the story. They're back now on the verge of entering into the land. They'd been there 40 years earlier, but they took cold feet. They chickened out. They stepped back. They stepped aside. They didn't step up. And remember that Joshua and Caleb had called and rallied the nation to trust God and move forward. But unbelief took root in the life of the people of God and they stepped back. And they went around in circles for some 40 years. Paul Powell, a Southern Baptist pastor many years ago, said this: Israel made two mistakes. The first was to send out the spies. God doesn't appoint a committee to check out his work. Number two, their mistake was to follow to the committee's recommendation. Promised lands are never taken by committees, nor are they achieved by majority votes. It usually is a few daring people who trust God and seek his will. In fact, as I thought about that, my friend Mark Hitchcock reminded me of a story that Harold Wilmington, who taught at Liberty University for many years, told him, that Jerry Falwell, talking to Harold Wilmington one day, said, you know what, Harold? I have traveled the world. I've been to famous places. I've stood at historic sites and I've never seen a statue to a committee. It's true. And that was Israel's mistake. They went by majority vote. They followed the recommendations of a committee. In fact, they wandered for 40 years in the wilderness. Somebody calculated if they had gone straight from Egypt to the promised land, but was a 200-mile march. But in unbelief, they stepped back. And for 40 years, they wandered several hundred miles of desert. That calculates out at an average of 20 miles per year, 100 yards per day. Talk about going around in circles. They're now on the borders of blessing. They're now on the edge of expansion. And Joshua must lead them bravely with audacity. He must step up and conquer the challenges. He must march forward. It's time for the nation to step out in faith. It's time for Joshua to step up in leadership and do what has not been done before. Before we move on to the courage he will require to achieve that, I just want to remind you, when it comes to stepping up, which Joshua is being called to do in the middle of a crisis with a challenge before him, you know this, but it's worth thinking out for a moment. When you're going to step up, the first step's always the hardest. And as God lays a challenge before you as a man to step up in terms of your sanctification, to become deeper in your walk with God, to step up in your leadership within the home, to step up in service in the local church, to step up and be a warrior in the culture, the first step's the hardest. You got to get past taking counsel from your fears. You've got to look beyond the challenge to the greatness of God. You get the point. The most difficult words in a term paper are the opening sentences. The most difficult hit in a football game is the first one. In confronting an errant brother, the hardest words are the first you'll speak. And that's something worth remembering and worth taking on board. Like Joshua and the children of Israel crossing the swollen River Jordan, you and I have to be willing to get your feet wet. You have to take a bold step. I don't know what that is in your life. I don't know what you're being asked to step up and face and conquer and do. But you need to take the first step. It'll be bold. It'll be frightening, maybe costly. But you've got to be willing to get your feet wet. When you go to Joshua 3, verse 13, they are crossing over, right? Chapter 1, he's told to arise and cross over. But I want you to notice something. It shall come to pass as soon as the soles of the feet of the priests who bear the ark of the Lord of all the earth, shall rest in the waters of the Jordan. The waters of the Jordan will be cut off, and the waters that come down from upstream shall stand in a heap. So here they are. Imagine they're at the River Jordan. That's 3 days later. They take 3 days to prepare. They rally the nation. Joshua leads them. The ark of the covenant and the priests are ahead. We'll get back to that in a moment. But the river is swollen. It's in full tide. And you know what? They have to step into the river. They got to get their feet wet before it starts to part. And guys, it's just a principle and a pattern. That when you and I face our rivers, when you and I face our challenges, solutions don't come, answers won't be found, and rivers won't part until we get our feet wet. Until we're willing to do something bold, to step up and meet the moment, you know, I've got to take the next step. What is stopping you from taking the next step? What is it that's making you hold back from a bold move forward? Is it the size of the task? Is it the doubting of friends and family? Is it the fear of failure? Is it the ghost of the past? Is it the security of the familiar? There you are, standing on the doorstep of some great opportunity, brilliantly disguised as an impossible situation. And you've got to step forward as they did in Joshua 3, 13 through 15. Heaven moves to help when we step out in faith to obey. Sanctifying yourself, which the nation did, is good, but it's not enough. you must be willing to get your feet wet in bold action. Some of you know our story. We grew up in June grew up in Scotland, came to Northern Ireland. God brought us together. We were pastoring a little church in Northern Ireland. We're going back there in a few weeks to celebrate their 50th anniversary. But when we decided to come out to the Master's Seminary in 1994, it was a bold move. Big move. June had never been to California before she arrived in California. I'd at least come out like the spies and kind of scouted the place out. And I told her it was a land full of fruits and nuts. So we're back in Northern Ireland making a big decision. And God gave us a verse, just sink our spiritual teeth into. It was Proverbs 4, verse 12. It was a paraphrase of Proverbs 4, verse 12. It was in a book by Letty Cowman. It's an old, old devotional book called Streams in the Desert that my wife continues to read to this day. Proverbs 4, 12 says this, as you go, the way shall open up to you. Now that's a teaser, right? As you go, the doors will open and the windows of heaven will pour out a blessing. But until you go, until you sail up, put it all in a suitcase, jump on a plane and go halfway around the world, you're not going to see anything. It required action. It required commitment. It required decision. And sure enough, as we've come, the way has opened up. But I just want to encourage you to get your feet wet, guys.
0: Taking a stand. That's the message today from Pastor Philip DeCourcy here on Know the Truth. 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Pastor Michael Shera has spent decades in pastoral ministry, and what he's seen in the church has burdened him enough to write this book. 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And If You Will Diligently Listen is the biblical corrective, a clear, compelling case that God's Word is sufficient. 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I'm your host, Wayne Shepherd. So glad you joined us today. Join Pastor Philip again next time for more insights on how we can stand faithfully and courageously like Joshua did. That's coming up Thursday on Know the Truth. Today's program was produced and sponsored by Know the Truth Incorporated. Jesus said, "You shall know the truth, and the truth shall make you free."

0: 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My name is Wyatt, the producer of The Bill Arnold Show here at Faith Radio. First off, I want to let you know we are grateful for you, your support, that you would listen. It does mean a lot to us. And then secondly, I want to let you know that there is freedom in Christ. It's a huge theme that we have at Faith Radio this month. And, you know, recently celebrating the 4th of July, the freedom we have in America, that's great. But it doesn't compare to what we have in Christ, the freedom that we get from having a relationship with Him. So be reminded of that. Be encouraged and know that with God, there is true freedom from all of the world's struggles, from all of the hardships, the heartache. There will be peace. He will one day wipe away every tear that we shed. You, friend, have freedom in Christ.
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3: 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Now, this September, we're celebrating all that God has done through Crown over the last 50 years. 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

According to one survey, only 5% of people read owner's manuals. 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Well, we have an owner's manual for life, the Bible. But so many leave it on the shelf. Today on A New Beginning, Pastor Greg Laurie helps us recognize the Bible for what it is. It's a book that gives the prescription for life.

0: message in our series that we're simply calling Refresh. And I want to talk to you about the refreshing power of the Word of God. Because the reality is, as believers, we all have those moments when we stumble, when we trip up, when we make that wrong decision, we think that wrong thought, and we need to repent. We need to reboot. We need to be revived and refreshed. And that's what we're going to be focusing on together. Listen, a growing believer will delight in and love the Word of God. You'll love it. It's not like you'll dread reading it. You look forward to reading it. Psalm 1, describing the happy man, says, "Happy is the man that doesn't walk in the counsel of the ungodly, or stand in the way of sinners, or sit in the seat of the scornful, but his delight is in the word of the Lord, and in it does he meditate day and night." So this is something we need to understand. You have to open up this book. Heard about a woman that wasn't feeling well, so her husband took her to see her doctor, and she went into his office. A little time passed, and the doctor comes rushing out, and he says, "Is there anybody here that has a screwdriver?" Someone happened to have one. They gave it to the doctor. He goes back in the office where this man's wife is. Another moment passes. The doctor comes out again and says, "Does anyone have a pair of pliers?" Someone gives the doctor a pair of pliers. He goes back in the office. He returns again. "Does anyone here have a hammer?" So the husband grows alarmed, and he goes into the doctor's office and says, "Doctor, what are you doing with my wife?" The doctor says, "I haven't even gotten to your wife yet. I'm just trying to get my medical bag opened." See, that's how a lot of us are. Well, we're wondering, why is life going so poorly? Why am I making so many bad decisions? Open up the book. The doctor needed to open his medical bag. You need to open up the Word of God. One of the ways a doctor, speaking of doctors, knows that a person is healthy is if they have an appetite. He'll ask you, "How's your appetite?" A healthy appetite is an indication of good health. A loss of appetite is an indication of something possibly wrong. Healthy Christians are hungry Christians, and they're hungry for the Word of God. 1 Peter 2:2 says, "Like newborn babies, crave spiritual milk that you may grow up spiritually." Because you know the feeling that you have when you haven't eaten? I mean, look, you can set a clock by my stomach. I get up in the morning, I'm hungry. I'm hungry for lunch at 11 o'clock. I'm ready to eat. I'm hungry for dinner at 5 o'clock. And when I don't eat, I get a little bit cranky. I think the phrase is hangry, right? You're angry, but it's really, you're just hungry. You just need to eat something. And in the same way, you might find yourself kind of irritable and uptight and anxious and maybe angry. And you wonder, what's wrong? Have you read scripture? Did you open the day with the Word of God? Jeremiah 15:16 says, "When your words came, I ate them. They were my joy and my heart's delight, for I bear your name, O Lord God Almighty." Now, I want to tell you 9 things about the Bible you need to know. 9 things about the Bible. And I'm going to go now to Psalm 19 to bring them to your attention. Read along with me if you can. I'm reading from the King James Version. Psalm 19, verse 7, "The law of the Lord." Now again, let me remind you, this could just as easily be translated "the word of the Lord" or simply "the Bible." So I'll say "the word of the Lord." "The word of the Lord is perfect, converting the soul. The testimony of the Lord is sure, making wise the simple. The statutes of the Lord are right, rejoicing the heart. The commandment of the Lord is pure, enlightening the eyes. The fear of the Lord is clean, enduring forever. The judgments of the Lord are true and righteous altogether. More to be desired are they than gold, yea, than much fine gold. And they're sweeter than the honey and the honeycomb. Moreover, by them is your servant warned, and in keeping of them, there is great reward." Beautiful. Now let's start identifying the 9 things we need to know about the Bible. If you're taking notes, point number 1, the Word of God is perfect. The Word of God is perfect. The phrase "the law of the Lord" or "the Word of the Lord" is simply saying it is perfect. There's no flaws in it. Everything you need to know about God is found in the Bible. Everything you need to know about life is found in the Bible, and it never goes out of date. So many things go out of date. Have you ever noticed how strange most people's photos are in the yearbook? It seems like we all collectively decide, let's take a really bad picture for our yearbook and have the weirdest hairstyle of all time. So these things come and go, hairstyles come and go, but the Word of God is always current and it's always relevant. I love what Lamentations 3:23 says. It says, His mercies are new every morning. Can't you think of a time when you've read a scripture you've read before, but suddenly that passage that you're familiar with jumps off the page because it's completely relevant to what you're facing in the moment. You can trust the Word of God. Here's another point. The Word of God transforms us. The Word of God transforms us. Psalm 19, verse 7. The law of the Lord is perfect, converting the soul. The testimony of the Lord is sure, making wise the simple. See, when I read God's word, it transforms the way I think. It transforms me in the way that I live. It changes me. But here's the thing we must remember. It's not enough to just read the Bible. I must do what the Bible says. James 1:22 says, remember, it's a message to obey, not just to listen to. If you don't obey, you're only fooling yourself. You're like a person who sees their face in a mirror and does nothing to improve their appearance. You see yourself walk away and you forget what you even look like. But if you keep looking steadfastly into God's perfect law or into His word, the law that sets you free, and do what it says, and don't forget what you heard, then God will bless you for doing it. It's amazing. You know, when you go and look in a mirror, it shows you something. Sometimes you see something that others were seeing, but you were not aware of. Like there's a string of cheese hanging from your lip from the omelet you had that morning. No wonder everyone was kind of smiling at you and looking away. Oh, they must think I look good. Did they know you have cheese hanging from your face? And the mirror showed you that. So you see something in the mirror, make the necessary correction. So I opened the Word of God. Oh yes, I read the Bible today. Great. Did you do what the Bible said? The Bible says, don't just be hearers of the word, but be doers of the word. Listen, the Bible is God's word to us, and it should be treasured. Psalm 119:11, the psalmist says, your word have I treasured in my heart that I might not sin against you. What does that mean? To treasure in your heart means to hide or store something. So obviously this verse and others are advocating and encouraging Bible memorization. Do you have any Bible verses memorized? If not, why not? You say, oh, Greg, I just can't memorize scripture. Oh, yes, you can. You have lines from movies that you quote all the time. You have lyrics from songs you've memorized. You have so much information and data in your brain that you've committed to memory. Certainly you can make some room for the Word of God, because none of those things are going to help you in a time of trouble. Lyrics of songs or lines from movies are not going to sustain you when you're facing adversity in life, but the Word of God will. So commit it to memory.
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0: 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And I've been to Israel many times, and I've led a lot of tours, and I have to say that's absolutely true. 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
1: 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Well, we're in Psalm 19 today as Pastor Greg presents his final message of the Refresh series. 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
0: Here's another point, verse 7. The Word of God gives us incredible wisdom. The Word of God gives us incredible wisdom. The testimony of the Lord is sure, making wise the simple. This word that is translated simple comes from a root word that speaks of an open door. It's describing a person who has a mind like an open door. Everything comes in and everything goes out. This person doesn't know what to take in. They don't know what to keep out. And so they're naive. They're open to everything and closed to nothing. Now, these are the kind of people that read weird conspiracy theories online. And they attach as much credibility to the weird conspiracy theory as they attach to Scripture. The Bible says they need to immerse themselves with Scripture. So a simple-minded person will become a biblically grounded person and develop a biblical worldview. This comes from the study of the Word of God. I'm almost done. Point number 8, the Word of God is right. The Word of God is right. Psalm 19, verse 8, the statutes of the Lord are right, rejoicing the heart. In Hebrew, this means the Bible has set out for us the right path for us to follow. You don't have to lose your bearings in the fog of human opinion. As you read Scripture, you know it's reliable. So as you read the Bible, it's good to ask yourself a few questions. You read a verse, you could ask yourself the question, is there any sin mentioned here that I should avoid? Is there any promise stated here that I ought to claim? Is there any victory for me to gain? Is there any blessing mentioned here that I could enjoy? And now, number 9, my last point. Keeping the Word of God makes you happy. Keeping the Word of God makes you happy. Psalm 19, verse 8, the statutes of the Lord are right, rejoicing the heart. Jesus said in Luke 11, 28, happy are those that hear the word of God and keep it. You want to be a happy person? Be a person who studies the Bible. You want to be a happy person? Be a person that memorizes the Bible. You want to be a happy person? Be a person who obeys the Bible. Listen, you can have a happy life without sin. You can have a happy life without drugs or alcohol. You can have a happy life without sex outside of marriage. God is not out to ruin your life. He wants you to be fulfilled. The happiness he gives doesn't stop when the party is over. It's a whole different approach to life. It's a change of everything. I mentioned earlier that the Bible promises that if I believe in Jesus, I'll become a different person on the inside, because old things are passed away and everything becomes fresh and new. The Bible promises that God will lift that weight off of my shoulders of sin. The Bible tells me what the meaning of life is. You say, well, Greg, what is the meaning of life? The meaning of life is to know the God who created.

When you give God pleasure, which means you come into a relationship with him and a friendship with him, and you begin to communicate with him and hear from him, you will find the pleasure you've been looking for, not from seeking it, but from seeking God himself. The purpose and meaning of life is to know God and discover his plan for you. And the Bible also tells me how to get to heaven. Is there any more important question than that? How do I get to heaven? I was talking with someone the other day and I asked them if they believed they would go to heaven. And their answer was, well, yes, I'm a good person. I had to break the bad news to them that they're maybe a good person, relatively speaking, but they're not good enough to get to heaven. Because the Bible also tells me I'm separated from God by my sin. I've crossed the line. I've broken his commandments. I've fallen short of his standards. But then scripture reminds me that while I was yet a sinner, Christ died for me on the cross. And then he rose again from the dead 3 days later. And if I will turn from my sin, the Bible says, repent and be converted, and times of refreshing will come from the presence of the Lord. You want to be refreshed? Then repent. You say, repent? What does that even mean? I don't know if I've even repented yet. Why should I repent? To repent means to change your direction. You've been walking away from God. It's time to do a U-turn. It's actually a military term. That means U-turn, turn around, about face, and walk toward God. Repent, turn from your sin, and turn to Jesus Christ. You want to go to heaven when you die? Here's what Jesus says. For God so loved the world, he gave his only begotten Son, that whosoever believes in him should not perish, but have everlasting life. Let me leave you with this. God loves you. He loved you so much that he sent his own beloved Son to die on the cross in your place. And then Jesus rose from the dead and now stands at the door of your life and he knocks. If you hear his voice and open the door, he'll come in. As Jesus said, whoever believes in him should not perish, but have everlasting life. Do you want everlasting life? Do you want to go to heaven when you die? Do you want the burden of your guilt and shame and sin lifted from you? Do you want a fresh start in life? It can all happen if you'll ask God to forgive you and if you will ask Jesus Christ to come into your life. In a moment, we're going to pray. And I'm going to extend an invitation in this prayer for you to believe in Jesus, for you to be forgiven of your sin, for you to have from this moment forward the certainty that you'll go to heaven when you die. If you've not asked Jesus to come into your life yet, do it now. If you need to recommit your life to the Lord, do it now. And pray this simple prayer after me. Pray these words, Lord Jesus, I know that I'm a sinner, but I know that you're the Savior who died on the cross for my sin and rose again from the dead. I turn from my sin now, Lord, and I choose to follow you from this moment forward. Thank you for hearing this prayer and answering this prayer. In Jesus' name I pray, amen.

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1: Well, we have a great film to make available to you. 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And they certainly know who Benjamin Franklin is, but they may not be aware that the two of them were friends. 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
4: You are the lightning bolt, George. I am just the lightning rod.
5: And who is the source, Ben?
1: And surprisingly, they both helped spread the gospel in colonial America. Isn't that right, Pastor Greg? They both had a role.
6: Yeah, it's really true. An unusual friendship. They both admired each other. They were both so brilliant in their way, of course. And though Franklin is usually identified as a deist, he did believe in the authority of Scripture. And he was deeply impacted by the life of George Whitefield. He wanted to print the sermons of this famous British preacher that was coming to the shores of what would one day become the United States of America. And of course, Ben Franklin was a publisher. He was an inventor. He discovered electricity. He invented the Franklin stove, the post office. Mm-hmm. The list goes on. Such a prolific guy. But he was so amazed by Whitefield. Whitefield was so firm in his conviction. And you can see the relationship through the years that George really wanted to see his friend Benjamin come to put his faith in Jesus Christ. So it's a fascinating story of the relationship between these two men. And later, when Whitefield was criticized, Ben Franklin stuck up for him. He understood that Whitefield was the real deal. I would dare to say there would not be a United States of America if it was not for the impact of the ministry of George Whitefield. He set the stage for the American Revolution. George Whitefield paved the way for another George who would lead us to victory in battle and then, of course, become our first president, George Washington. So we already played a scene for you from this new film, A Great Awakening, and we want to send you a DVD of this film. 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
9: John the Baptist challenges our normal way of thinking. 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He must increase, and I must decrease." Is that your heart attitude? Do you want Jesus to be exalted? Do you want to increase his reputation?
13: Hey, I got 235 likes on my most recent post. 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
15: When we remodeled our bathroom, we were looking at bare studs and pipes, and there was a hole in the ceiling for a new light. The place was functional, but nothing was as it would be. We were looking at an unfinished project. Now, God's plan for redeeming the world is in process. It's not yet complete. And our lives in this world often look like a jumbled mess. Nothing is as it one day will be. But Jesus says, "Let not your hearts be troubled." When you look in the mirror, you're looking at an unfinished project. But don't be discouraged. Christ will finish what he started. And when he appears, his work in you will be complete.
14: Is there someone in your life who needs to know the God of the Bible and might be open to take a journey through the Bible with you? 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
18: 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The last thing you want to hear them whisper is, "I can't wait to leave home. I can't wait till I'm 18. I'm going to get out of this place. I'm going to do whatever I want."
19: 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I'm Ann Wilson.
20: And I'm Dave Wilson, and you can find us at FamilyLifeToday.com. This is Family Life Today. So, when we were parents of teenagers...
19: Yes.
20: We've already said we thought it was awesome. Although we were scared to death because every parent told us to look out for the teen years. And yet,
19: so funny.
20: But here's the thing. When we raised our three boys, there was not a thing called the smartphone. It was just about to come out.
19: Yeah.
20: And I think today it's a whole different
19: conversation. It's a game changer for sure.
20: I mean, you talk about being scared. I mean, again, the smartphone is a gift from God in some ways. It's wonderful. But like anything, there's a curse to it as well. And so we need help helping parents raise kids in a culture that's different than it was in our day. And we've got the man, the legend, in the studio. David Eaton is back from Axis, and Axis is all about helping parents and teenagers navigate this world we live in. Welcome back.
21: It's good to be back.
19: His book is amazing. I think every parent should get this. Engaging Your Teen's World, Understanding What Today's Youth Are Thinking, Doing, and Watching. So as a parent of a teen, this is a book you need to have on your bookshelf.
21: And it's a book that you should skim. You should read some. You should grab a chapter because the first half is all about building the connection, the heart connection with your kid. And the second half, we're talking smartphones and college and social media and Fortnite and Minecraft and LGBTQ and all of these big, gnarly conversations. But what's interesting about all these conversations that come up is that they all revolve around the smartphone. And the smartphone is the greatest leap of human agency that you will have in your lifetime currently. So when you give your 9-year-old or your 13-year-old or your 12-year-old or your 17-year-old a smartphone for the first time, it's going to be just an entirely different way to be human.
20: You know, David, I'm thinking I want to give my kid a smartphone. You know, it's the thing they're supposed to do. How old should my child be before I give it to him?
21: You're right. That was the question I asked you as we left the previous
20: show. And I'm guessing you have the right answer. Let's try and answer it. He did ask us that yesterday. I don't even know what Ann would say.
21: Because I'm tenacious on this because I'm going to make you answer anyway. I'm dog on a bone on this. So this is the number one question. What age, and this is a huge trick question, okay? But what age should you get your kid a smartphone?
19: I have no idea. How's that?
20: Well, it is interesting, as you know, the movie The Social Dilemma.
21: Yeah.
20: The founders of Facebook, some of the people that invented some of this stuff are saying, wait. They're saying it should be older. Don't give, I mean, if I remember it right, they don't have a 8-year-old, 10-year-old in their family with a smartphone. They're like, that's too early. I think 10 years ago, I would have said 10 years old, 12 years old. Now I'm like, I know it's probably impossible. Parents are like, there's no way I can keep my 13-year-old daughter from a smartphone. But I would say it needs to be 13, 14 years old.
19: Oh, I think that's early. And I think it depends.
21: It depends on what?
19: Depends on the child's age, maturity. Maybe we have the kids pay for it. Can they afford it? So there's a lot of questions I would want to know. So I hope you have some answers for us.
21: But I mean, what if your 9-year-old is at soccer practice and they move the field and they get out early? Don't you want to know where she's at? It's your little girl.
20: And she can text you with a dumb phone. She doesn't need to be on the internet.
19: But the phone changes the landscape of your entire home when it's a smartphone.
20: She wasn't just talking about the kids.
19: Yeah.
20: She and I have had many conversations like, you are so connected to your phone. We're not having a conversation right now. You and me. You know, it's like she called it my other wife. Because I'm looking at it, and I'm like, yeah, but I'm doing a text, or I'm working on a sermon, or, you know, I've got important things going on right here on my lap. We can talk later. It can be a divider in your own home.
19: I've seen it with us. I've seen it with our kids in their marriages. It's a divider.
20: So David, answer the question.
21: Let's get into it. Let's get into it. So it's a trick question, because the question is, what age should I get my kid a phone? It assumes two things that aren't true. The first thing is it assumes that your kid doesn't already have a phone. And so your kid already has a phone. If their friends have a phone, your kid has a phone. So on the scary side of it, our kids are only as safe as their friend's phone. So we have to prepare them to have wisdom to interact with the pocket rectangle. So the first challenge with when should I get my kid a phone
18: is you have this, well, they already have access to a phone already with their friends. The second thing is that it assumes that when you get your kid a phone, that they're going to have 100% access to it, that they can do whatever they want. It's just like, hey, it's your 12th birthday. Here's a new phone. Or, hey, dad got a new phone, so you can have my old phone. That's where it gets into this marvelous conversation that we should totally have about the smartphone, is that a lot of wisdom is needed in that space of where you say, no, I'm going to allow you to have a little bit of access to this, and I'm going to slowly release this to you. And so I think there are four essential smartphone conversations that parents have to have. We talk about this in the book, Engaging Your Teen's World. Access, again, axis.org. We have a resource called The Culture Translator, an email that comes out every Friday that talks about what's going on in your kid's world. So you have Engaging Your Teen's World, the book, but also we're going to talk about what's going on in smartphone land every single week, because it is such a huge point. And so I'd say that the first thing is that it's very tempting to think of technology as neutral. And just say, oh, everything is neutral. The smartphone is neutral. It's not good. It's not bad. It's just powerful and complicated, as Sherry Turkle would say from MIT. And originally at Axis, we agreed with her. And we're like, oh, yeah, the smartphone isn't good or bad. It is neutral. It's just like all technology is neutral. And then we took a step back and we thought for a second, wait, did God make a neutral world? And so neutral would be the vantage point of just saying, it's a random world that we just showed up in. Out of, you know, ex nihilo. So here we are. There's a big bang that happened and there's just random atoms colliding together. And now we have humans, and humans make smartphones. So it's just neutral. No, that's not the story that we believe about the world. That's not the history that we believe. We believe that God made the world very good. And then it becomes cursed. And then through Jesus, there's a possibility of redemption and reconciliation. So the first conversation to have with your kid is, how is anything very good? How's it messed up? And how can we redeem it as a family? Especially if you're like the parent who has fear often. And it's easy to have fear, right? So there's this mom and she's like, I got my girls. She had twin girls. She's like, I got them a smartphone. They've been begging me for it. They've been beating me down. Finally got them a smartphone. And she says, my daughters weren't looking for the darkness, but she said the darkness was looking for them. Mm-hmm. And what does she mean by that? I think your daughters are in junior high, and some junior or senior in high school started texting them immediately and started asking them for nude photos immediately. And so all of a sudden this mom's like, what have I done? I've gotten them. So she snatches the phone away, which of course the girls hated, because that's the empathy that we need to have with our kids. Can you imagine? So Dave, you're funny.
19: He is funny.
18: You like to tell jokes.
20: What?
18: I know. You're quite good at it. Can you imagine missing out on like half the jokes? Can you imagine just not being able to have that conversation? You're left out of the inside jokes. So like all of a sudden, if you don't get your kid a smartphone, they're missing out on half the conversations. Right. And how good does it feel to be left out when you're in junior high or high school? It feels terrible. This is something you can use anywhere. You could say, how is TikTok very good? And if you can't think of a reason as a parent, I would say, do some of your homework. Figure it out. What's amazing about it? What can you celebrate? Because if you don't start off from a position of celebrating some of the ingenuity and some of the great things that are in this world, you're just going to be a huge downer all the time. And it's just always going to be a culture war. And it's always going to be like dad is always critiquing instead of celebrating. Then, so very good, Kirsten. How can we redeem it?
20: Previously, one of the things that worked with me as a musician, when I would walk in their room as a teenager and say, hey, I learned this lick on this song that you've been listening to. They were like, what?
18: Wow. Because
20: they expect me to walk in and go, what are you listening to this junk for?
19: That's what I would say.
20: Yeah. But when I walked in with a guitar and said, hey, this is a pretty cool song, let's talk about the lyrics. It was always a cool conversation. It's like, yeah, what do you think he's after in this lyric here? Rather than condemning it, it started a conversation. And sometimes by the end of that conversation, we were both going, yeah, he sort of missed the whole thing, hadn't he?
18: And
20: you know, that was a way to engage it.
18: You were celebrating because you could play it.
20: Yeah, I wasn't saying this is bad. I was like, wow, this is actually really well written. I don't agree with the content, you know, what his values are. But here's why, and let's talk about it. So,
19: and movies are the same.
20: Same thing with a smartphone. It's like, yeah, let's have a conversation. There's a lot of good here. And there's evil.
18: And there's just like there's indie music You know, like indie bands. Now they're indie apps. Or they'll be indie influencers. You know, there's so many different versions of that where you can take a position of curiosity. Mm. Let me hit the other three really important. So there's four really important conversations, one big action step. I'll say the big action step. I'll just get it out. Is that you have to write down what your family believes about the phone. Mm. Has to be written down. Like, and don't feel shame if you haven't done it yet. And don't feel shame if you got your kid got him a phone eons ago. That's the number one thing to do, where you write down a family pledge or a family contract or a family whatever. You can call it whatever you want. What's important is that it is written down and you start having that conversation. You can beat up the document. It's not like in stone.
19: Well, give us an example. Like, what's that conversation start and look like?
18: I work so hard to make this as simple as possible. There are 8 smartphone domains. Eight different areas. 4 of them are purely philosophical and 4 of them are technical. So the philosophical ones are there non-negotiables? Like, it's really important for you to say to your kid, you're not going to look at porn on your phone. They're going to be shown porn on the bus to the baseball game. They're going to be shown porn in the locker room on their friend's phone.
19: This is very depressing, David.
18: Yeah, it is.
19: It is.
18: But remember, sex is good, right? So we can celebrate that. God has given that as a gift. And also the phone is good. We can celebrate it. But then you come back and say, like, look, because we cherish this and because it's so valuable, this is what I want you to do when someone says, look at this. Mm. And you just have to get ahead of it. And look, we're parents. We can handle the awkwardness.
19: When do you think that conversation starts?
18: Now. It always happens now. Mm. And then it keeps happening.
19: And have you done that?
18: What we do is we have a book called Good Pictures, Bad Pictures, or something like that. Mm. And there's like a little kid version of it. Then there's a little bit of older version of it. And I'm not, because I'm the best parent in the world, but every now and then I just come across things that freak me out. I'm like, man, what can we do to get ahead of this? And then also you just talk about Zion Daniel. You are a boy and boys are good. And Shiloh Abigail, your sister, she's a girl. Who's better, boys or girls? Neither. You're both awesome.
19: And made in the image of God.
18: You're awesome. And like, just to hit them with these positive messages about their sexuality on every layer. Mm. And this is kind of a strange thing we do, is I would just say, when women get pregnant, the baby is not in their tummy. Mm. Because daddy has a tummy. Everyone has a tummy. Baby's in the uterus. And that's a very, very special thing that women have and men don't. And that allows them, one of the many things to allow them to have a baby. So yeah, what are the 8 domains? So the first 4 are philosophical. So you have non-negotiables, a very important non-negotiable. You shouldn't send a nude photo. Well, that's just not a conversation that we had to have when we were kids.
19: Yeah.
18: And what a beautiful place to be as a mom or a dad or a grandma or a grandpa or as a youth pastor to say, you are loved, you're important, you're valuable, you're beautiful, you are desirable. This is not the way to express that. That's the non-negotiable. Mm. And so there's all kind of non-negotiables. The second thing is money. Who's paying for this? Who's paying for it when it breaks? Who's paying for cases? Who's paying for data plans? That just needs to be out there. Third thing is location. Can you have phone in bed at night? Can you have the phone in the bathroom? Can you have the phone in the shower? Can you have the phone at church? Can you have the phone before your homework's done? Can you have the phone on the weekend? All those giant.
19: So these are family conversations.
18: Yeah. And every family can choose what they want. You say no phone at the dinner table. They might say, okay, mom, fine. No phone at the dinner table for you either.
19: Yeah.
18: You know? And then the fourth one is time. Just how much time do I get to have on that? All of these are philosophical. And the 4 that are technical are app store, social media, internet browser, and texting. Mm. And so all 4 of those have different rules of engagement. And all 4 of those can take you to the worst places of being a human. And all 4 of those can malform you as a person. But they're also like great ways to interact. And just like you would never say, oh, it's amazing. It's your 16th birthday. I know we haven't done driver's ed yet. I know we haven't trained at all, but here's the keys to my pickup truck. You turned 16. You earned it. And I mean, guess what? I'll actually tell you, I know exactly where you were the morning of your 16th birthday. You were at the DMV waiting in line. Because, Anne, what did a car represent for you?
19: Freedom.
18: Yeah. Freedom to do what?
19: Whatever I wanted.
18: Right.
21: Like what?
19: Hang out with my friends.
21: Yeah.
19: Hang out with boys. Go to parties.
21: Go on dates. Get a job.
19: Yep.
21: Go to athletic events. Go to concerts. It was your freedom. The smartphone is the new vehicle. And so that's why you don't see a 16-year-old waiting outside the DMV on their 16th birthday, because they already got their freedom. For us, our cars were the greatest leap in human agency for our life. Mm. For that 10-year-old, which is the average age of getting a new smartphone, that's the greatest leap of human agency. Conversation number one is very good, cursed, and redeemed. How can we do it as a family? Conversation number two, I'm going to give you these quickly, is what is it for? And we outline this in the book, Engaging Your Teen's World, I'll Own It Longer, and Smartphone Sanity. What is it for is just talking about the purpose behind it. So if you can come to agreement that the phone is supposed to draw us closer together, and yet dad's on email and mom's on Pinterest or Facebook or Instagram, and the daughter is doom scrolling on TikTok. And all of a sudden you're like, oh, this is not what it's for. But also it's pretty cool. I can touch my phone in a certain way and a pizza will be delivered to my door. That's pretty awesome. Like, that's amazing. So the first one, very good, cursed. How can we redeem it as a family? And invites it into a new narrative and starts with celebration. The second thing is all about, what is the purpose of this? What is it for? The third thing is driver's ed. And so it's the idea of wisdom. And so for all of you firstborn moms and dads out here who are listening to this right now, and you're like, I'm going to keep my kid's phone locked down forever. The last thing you want to hear them whisper is, I can't wait to leave home. Mm. I can't wait till I'm 18. I'm going to get out of this place. I'm going to do whatever I want. So you need to have a position of like, when you get a phone, whoever pays for it, however they pay for it, all the other things that are figured out, we want you to demonstrate to us that you are responsible and awesome. And we want to have no limits that we impose on your phone at some point while you still live in our house. And then you cross your fingers and you hope that they will self-regulate. You hope that they'll say, hey, dad, I actually do want to be under accountability. Mm. I do want to be under authority. I do. And so whether that's inside your house or whether they're a group of their friends, you want them to do that instead of being like, finally, I'm out of here. I'm going to do whatever I want. I'm going to buy my own phone so I can do whatever I want my own phone. So the first one, very good, cursed. How can we redeem it as a family? The second one is, what is it for? This is all about purpose. The third one is all about driver's ed, which is wisdom. And the fourth one is all about trust. And so the fourth conversation is this. You got to tell your kids over and over and over and over and over again. You need to say, you can tell me anything. Mm. And you need to say that to your 3-year-olds and your 7-year-olds and your 17-year-old. You can tell me anything. You can tell me anything. And then you just got to hope that it kind of hits them and hits them and hits them and hits them, and they absorb it and they absorb it and they absorb it, and they start saying, maybe they're actually being honest. I can't tell them anything. And then one day they're going to tell you anything. And you got to practice your I'm not shocked face. And you got to figure out what happens.
2: I think, you know, one of the questions I would have, I wonder if parents are thinking the same thing, is how do I trust my son or daughter, teenager, with a smartphone when I don't trust myself? You know, I have boundaries around my own phone use, and I have restrictions on websites and things that, you know, I can't get to.
19: And Dave, especially if there's not a moral compass in their lives where you think, yeah, they are not following Jesus. And so do I give them that freedom?
21: Well, that's what's interesting. One, I would say amazing that you're living the examined life. Socrates says the unexamined life is not worth living. At Axis, we like to say the unexamined faith is not worth believing. Mm. And so you've said there are certain things that are better. Therefore, I'm not going to have email on my phone. Not because you can do a whole lot of bad with email, but you can work all day long. And so I don't want to be the dad who's working all day long.
2: So you don't have email on your phone?
21: I do not.
2: Way to go.
21: I'm not trying to virtue signal,
2: right?
21: Because you just got to figure out what is that app for you.
2: Yeah.
21: So you're modeling that to your kids. And so that's a great way to say, like, look, I am leading by example here. And you say, well, what if your kid doesn't have the Holy Spirit? Or what if your kid doesn't have a moral compass? Well, they're actually, and this has been an interesting thing we've been watching at Axis, and we haven't thought it through yet. Multiple stories that I have heard in the past week
18: where a parent says, my oldest kid was off the deep end with social media, had some hard conversations, was groomed by predators, like, you know, all the like, just we had a hard conversation. And they're like, and my youngest kid doesn't even want social media. So you have a whole new generation who just says, I don't want to manage that. Mm. Who says, this is not life to me. Says, this is just some game that someone else is profiteering. And so there's a whole sociological, there's a whole psychological case that can be made that just says, this is actually hurting our humanity. Mm. But there's a great balance that can be found in there. And so that's why the fourth conversation, you can tell me anything. You want them to come to you. And if they can't come to you, they're going to go to someone else. We want that conversation to happen. And even when it comes to social media, a great thing that you could choose to do is say, at some point, we're going to let you have one. Why don't you pick one? Okay. Well, once they pick one, you say, well, I don't want you to post anything yet. Mm. I want you to show me what you're posting. Mom, well, you just wanted to post a picture of your awesome birthday party, which was great, which shows everyone who came to the party what a great time they're having and everyone who was left out because we can't invite the entire school of what they're missing out on. And so I want you to post a different picture because we don't want your other friends who weren't here to feel left out. Well, you'd never get to that point. And one other thing you can know is that there is so much pain in the smartphone space. One, Axis is here to help you with that. But two, there are new products being released every single year to try to help remedy this. Mm. Axis's current favorite phone is the Pinwheel phone. Mm. There's other devices that are out there that are that great kind of baby step.
19: So driver's training.
18: Yeah, driver's ed.
19: We're teaching them, equipping them to be safe.
20: Yeah, and if there's one thing I read in your book and you've said over and over in the last couple of days is engage. Mm-hmm. Engage. Have conversations. Listen. I mean, seriously, parents and teenagers often are afraid mm-hmm. of that very step. And it's sometimes it's a scary step to walk down the hall at 10 o'clock at night or whatever, open their door and sit on the end of their bed and say, let's talk. But that conversation is going to be a lifetime conversation.
19: And I think to ask our kids, how are you doing? I want to know how you're doing. What can I do to help you? Those conversations, and especially praying over your kids and for your kids and together as a couple, if you're married, that's life-changing too.
18: And something that's even more exciting is having a teenager in your home is like having tech support that lives inside your house.
19: So true.
18: So just ask them for help.
19: Yeah.
18: At some point, you want to be like, this phone could be the greatest adversary in our relationship. Mm. But I need your help. Mm. You're good at this. You understand how it works. Like, help me with this new, then there's always going to be something new.
19: Yeah.
18: And they're going to be great if there's that trust there, if there's an understanding around what's going on to work together mm. towards that and actually have the phone draw you closer as a family.
20: What a great day with David Eaton. I mean, I learn something every time the guy walks in the studio. I feel like I'm 15 again.
19: I don't know about that, but I feel like this is such good stuff. And again, his book is called Engaging Your Teen's World, Understanding What Today's Youth Are Thinking, Doing, and Watching. And if you have a teen, this is a book you need to get. And again, you can get your copy by clicking the link in the show notes at familylifetoday.com.
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22: Behold, the eye of the Lord is on those who fear him, on those who hope in his steadfast love. Psalm 33:18. This is Breakthrough Scripture. I'm Christina Hannon. God's vision is not like ours. Nothing is out of his sight line. He sees everything exactly as it is. Psalm 33 tells us that his eye is on those who fear him, those who hope in his steadfast love. That means God is watching out for you. His eye is on you, and his heart is set to love and care for you. Would you pray with me? Father, you are the God who sees. Every place, every person, every moment of all time, you are incredible. And we believe that your eye is on us because we have seen and experienced your goodness. Father, your attention toward us is such a comfort and a gift. Forgive us for the times that we place our hope in things that cannot hold us. Forgive us for forgetting your nearness and living as if we're alone. Teach us to fear you rightly and to stand in awe of your power and to trust in your goodness. It's in Jesus' name that we pray. Amen. Thank you for joining me today. Until next time, keep delighting in God and seeking his face.
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27: Jesus said, "The kingdom of heaven is like a man who finds a treasure in a field, and with joy, he gives up everything he has to purchase that field." 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Everything has to look different. But when you follow Jesus, you get a treasure.
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27: From my hotel on the west side of the city, down past the Temple Mount, and up to the top of the Mount of Olives was only about a 2-mile run. So there and back, 4 miles. I run quite a bit. Not a big deal. Do you want to know what I found out? As I was running up and down and up and down the hills of that city, in 4.4 miles, this is what happened. You see that? 997 feet of elevation gain. I ran a 10-minute mile. That's crazy different than what I normally run. And honestly, that's not accurate because I pushed pause because I was not running this race. I was not walking this race. I mean, I was stopping and gasping and almost dying. The city of Jerusalem was one-third the distance of a half marathon, but it was 25% higher in elevation climb. It was hard. I had this romantic idea of life in Israel, but it turned out to be way harder than I expected. And I think that's what Jesus is honestly telling us. He wants us to walk with Him, to run the race of the Christian faith. But He wants to dispel any romantic notion we have of what exactly that's going to be like. He wants us to know this is not a walk in the park. Christianity is not like walking the dog on a freshly paved suburban bike trail. No, it's kind of like life in Israel. It's kind of like running up the hills of Jerusalem. It's way harder than you expect. So what exactly is Jesus trying to tell us? What specifically is the hard part of following Him, of being a Christian and staying a Christian in this life? If you know much about the basics of Christianity, you realize that it's not like we pay money to be a Christian. It's a free gift to be saved and have eternal life through the cross of Jesus. And it's not like you have to pay God with all these good works. You know, everyone is a step up the mountain until you get to see God. Seeing the face of God is a gift that comes through faith in Jesus. It's by grace and it's not from us. So if that's not the cost, what exactly is it? What does Jesus want us to know up front as we start to follow Him? Well, that's what Jesus explains in conversation number 2. Apparently, while the teacher of the law thinks about Jesus' sobering words, another guy comes forward. And in the second conversation, Jesus tells this guy exactly the true, honest nature, the cost of Christianity. So let's jump back to Matthew chapter 8. Here's what we find in verse 21. Another disciple said to Him, "Lord, first let me go and bury my father." Well, that's a pretty good start, isn't it? This guy's called the disciple. In Greek, a disciple is a learner or a follower. That's a good, humble start. And even calls Jesus not just teacher. Here he calls Him Lord. That means, Jesus, You're the master. You get the last word. I'm humbly here to follow You. So this is a great start, right? And the only thing the guy wants to do is to first go bury the father that he loves. But that's not good enough for Jesus. Because this guy in verse 21 uses a word that offends God more than any other. It's the 5-letter F word. Did you catch it? F-I-R-S-T. First. Lord, first, let me go and bury my father. And Jesus won't have it. Here's his response in verse 22. But Jesus told him, "Follow me and lets the dead bury their own dead. Okay, can I take a really quick tangent? This is a hard verse to interpret for a whole bunch of reasons. First, most Bible scholars think that based on Jesus' answer, this guy's father probably isn't dead just yet. He probably had an old, elderly, aging father, and he wanted time to take care of that before he followed Jesus. So, you know, Jesus, give me a few weeks, a few months, maybe a few years, but then I'm all with you. And Jesus' answer is kind of confusing too. Let the dead bury their own dead. Obviously, physically dead people can't bury anyone else. So what he seems to be saying is let those who are spiritually dead, those who don't care about following me, take care of the priorities of this world. I'm not positive of that interpretation, but I do know this. The guy said to Jesus, Jesus, I'll follow you, but first. And Jesus replied to him, no. First, follow. If I was going to summarize Jesus' teaching in Matthew chapter 8, it would be with those two words. In fact, if you're taking notes at home, I'd love for you to write this down. That with Jesus, you must first follow. The true cost of Christianity is what has to come first. That's what Jesus wanted both those men to know. And it's what he wants you to know today too. Yeah, maybe I could illustrate it like this. Let's imagine that these books that I have here represent the different parts of your life. This Bible represents Jesus. This book here is about leadership, so maybe this could represent your job. And this one is about finances, so this could represent your budget. This one is a manual for writers. This could represent your education, college, grad school. And this one's called Love and Respect. Let's think about dating, marriage, family, kids. Now, Jesus in the Bible is very clear that he is for all of these things. He wants you to study hard, work hard, use money wisely. Marriage can be a wonderful gift. Having kids, grandkids is amazing. But what Jesus is saying is when you have to choose what comes first, well, then what comes first with you? When there's not enough time or money or energy to do all of these things, where does he fit into the stack? Is he somewhere in the middle? Are we pretty much in favor for him, except there's this one thing that we just need to do first? Do we have to tackle all the other responsibilities of life? And then if there's a little bit of time or money left over, then Jesus, I'll follow you. Jesus is saying in these verses that you can have all these things in your life, but Christians are called to do this, to follow first. Now, let me give you a few concrete examples of what this means. Let's talk about your time. God, because he is an amazing God, he wants to spend time with you.
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27: He wants you to connect with his word through live streams and church services, through prayer and Bible studies at home. He wants to hear your voice as you speak to him in prayer, and he wants to speak back to you in his holy, precious word. But that takes time. And honestly, there's not enough time to do everything in this life. So if you would say to Jesus, you know, I want to do that, Jesus. I really want to grow deeper in my faith with you. But first, you know, first I got to get through this crazy season at work. Or first there's basketball, just tournaments every weekend. But once that's over, then Jesus, oh, Jesus, I've 18 credits and there's just no time. So I'll get to that, but it's going to take a year or two. Well, the kids are little, Jesus. We just don't, you know, have time. We don't have energy. What would Jesus say to that? Let the dead bury their own dead. You follow me first. Or think about our energy. Jesus calls us to love people, and loving real people with real personalities, real flaws, and real issues, it takes energy. And we're very tempted to say, well, you know, Jesus, I'll love some people, but, you know, she just drains me of energy. And those people at church, I don't know, they're kind of tough to love. And, you know, I'd love to join a group and really invest in people, but I want to feel fed. I want to get something out of it. And if I don't, you know, maybe I'm going to find different people. And Jesus would say, different people? This isn't middle school. This is Christianity. You let all of that go and you first follow me. Or, as long as we're being honest, what about money? Jesus is in the business of giving generously. He loves it when his church takes care of people, when we love one another in dollars and cents kind of ways. Read the Bible. He has a great heart for the needy, the poor, the oppressed. But so often, do you know what we do? Me too, Jesus. But first I have this budget. And first I want to take the kids to Disney. First I want to retire at this age. First there are my investments. First my boat, my vacation home, my two cars, my 2,000 square feet. And Jesus says, Disney? Whoever said this was Disney? No, first you give. First you serve. If there's some left over, then do that. God bless you. But first, you follow me. Now that is honest. Yeah, the other day I went on a run with my daughters, and they were on their bikes and I was running, and I asked my youngest daughter, sweetie, do you think your dad is honest with people at church? Do you think when people come to our church, daddy really tells them what it's like to be a Christian? And my little girl said, kind of. But daddy, you don't want to scare them away. And so I told her about Jesus in Matthew 8. And I said, sweetie, do you think Jesus should start acting more like daddy? Or daddy should start acting more like Jesus? I can't read the expression on your face, but I have a hunch I know what it is. First follow. That's a big cost. That would change our priorities. That would change our lives. That would hurt harder than the hills of Jerusalem. But if you're not smiling right now, you miss something. Because I said the big idea for today is first follow. Now, maybe you got caught up on the word first and what it would mean for your life, but please, please, please, please do not miss the next word, follow. When Jesus said to those men, first, follow me, he said, follow me. And he says the same thing to us today. Yeah, I mean, Jesus is God. He is completely fine without us. He's not lonely and depressed, quarantined and isolated up in heaven. He's God. He satisfies himself by his own glory. And yet, what does he say to you, to me, to little people like us? Follow me. He wants us to be with him. He wants to walk with us through every step of life, through the craziness of a virus, through the pressure of depression, through the hard years of growing old. Every step of the way, he wants to make sure that we're never alone, that we're with him. Jesus, when he invites you, follow me, he wants to take your hand and lead you to green pastures and to quiet waters. He wants to take you to a place where you know that God is with you, that God is in you, that God is for you. He wants to guide you into the presence of our Heavenly Father, where you can see His face shining upon you and it gives you peace. Jesus wants you to lead you to a well of bottomless mercy and forgiveness and grace. Yes, it will cost you your old priorities, but what do we get when we follow Jesus? Jesus. We get to have Him with us

0: because it was way harder than I thought it was going to be. There were some times where the rocks were shifty. There were literally cliffs that would have plunged me to my death. And a whole bunch of times, the cows who were grazing on Mount Arbel had left some presents right in the middle of the walking path. So it was hard. But can I tell you something? It was probably the best part of the entire trip. Every time I stopped on that path and I looked around, I saw the beauty of Galilee. The sun was setting to the west. The Sea of Galilee was just around the corner to the east. The green grass, the plunging valleys, the blue sky. I would pull up my phone and try to capture the beauty. And the longer I went, the higher I climbed, the more beautiful it got. Until I finally got to the top. At the top of Mount Arbel, you turn around the cliff face and you see the sea. The shore of the Sea of Galilee, where our Savior lived and worked and taught and healed and forgave and saved. And when I stood there, there were not words to capture the joy of that moment. And that experience reminded me of what it is to be a Christian. You know, one day we're going to get to the top. By the grace of Jesus, we are going to see the full view of our Father's face in heaven, and there will not be words for that. But even now, even on the path as we follow Jesus, when we stop and think about who we are, children of God, about what we have, a divine plan for our lives, about what is ours, forgiveness for every sin, mercy for our pride, patience with our weakness. We have a God who walks with us every step of the way. He needs nothing, and yet he gives everything. He gives himself. And so, yes, first is a great cost, but first follow is the greatest reward. In one of his stories, Jesus said, "The kingdom of heaven is like a man who finds a treasure in a field, and with joy, he gives up everything he has to purchase that field." It's exactly what Jesus is teaching. You have to give up all the priorities of the past. Everything has to look different. But when you follow Jesus, you get a treasure. You get the Father and the Spirit and eternal life with all three and joy that will never end. Do you know how I know that that's true? Because Jesus didn't just count the cost. He paid the price. The Son of God gave up the joys of heaven for an earth where he had no place to lay his head. And with his own two feet, he climbed the hills of Judea and Jerusalem, Galilee, and then finally, Golgotha. The cross would cost Jesus his comfort, his safety, and even his very life. But you know why he did it? To put the Father first, so that you and I could be first on the Father's mind. So friends, brothers and sisters, wherever you are, whenever you are watching, remember this. Jesus will cost you everything, and he will give you back so much more. That's the cost and the reward of following him. Let's pray. Jesus, some of us know already how hard it is to put you first. Our lives in so many instances would be so much easier if we didn't have to reorder them and repent of our sins. And yet every one of us who is a Christian knows that it is absolutely worth it. To know at the end of every day you are there. To know that despite all of our weakness and failures, that we are cleansed and washed. We are beautiful. We are yours. And so we're so grateful for you today, Jesus. Thank you for paying the price. Thank you for counting the cost and carrying your cross. Thank you that even if we lose everything, we have to die. In you, we will find a life that never ends. We love you. We praise you. And we commit today with your help to follow you first. We ask it, Jesus, in your beautiful name. Amen.
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2: What exactly is the point of life? Have you ever wrestled with that question? What am I supposed to do with my life? What's the reason for my existence? That might feel really high level and philosophical, like, well, what's the big reason all of us are here? Or might feel really narrow and deeply personal. What's the reason that I'm here, that you're here? What's the point of all of it? I have two daughters, as you may or may not know. One of them from an early age just kind of had a clear path. She

0: knows what she wants to study in college. She knows what she wants to do for a career. And the other kid is figuring it out. She's super talented, way crazy smart, but does she know the path yet? She doesn't. And she wrestles with what's the point and what am I supposed to do? I wonder if you've wrestled with that too. Yeah, when I open the Bible and try to figure out what God wants us to do with our life, the answer is both mysterious and also very simple. It's mysterious because God has not like put a page in the Bible that's personally for you. Like by the time you're 15, here's what I want. And then here's whether you should go to college or not. And here's the major. And here's the job and the interview and the city where I want you to live and the person I want you to ask out online. Like, no, God doesn't give us any of that. We have plenty of freedom and free will to make our own choices in those areas. But God has revealed to us the point of life. In fact, I think when Jesus taught us how to pray, he revealed the point of all of our lives. He said this, this is how you should pray. Our Father in heaven, hallowed be your name. Your kingdom come, your will be done on earth as it is in heaven. Give us today our daily bread and forgive us our debts as we also have forgiven our debtors. And lead us not into temptation, but deliver us from the evil one. That's it. Now you could go to college or not, but the point of your life is to get to know God, who is our Father in heaven, to become part of his family through faith in Jesus Christ. We have missed the biggest point of life if we don't end up in the family of God and in the presence of God forever. Becoming a Christian, believing in Jesus so that God becomes our Father. That's the first goal. And then the next one, hallowed be your name. It's kind of a fancy biblical terminology. It essentially means, God, when I think of you, your name, I want it to be hallowed. I want it to be holy. I want it to be big and magnificent and wonderful, better than the best things of my life. The point of life is to use all the blessings that God gives, all the experiences that you have to think, wow, God, and if hiking up in the mountains is majestic, imagine the God who created the mountains. If having your puppy like run through the door when you get home from school makes you feel a certain way, imagine seeing the face of God who made that puppy for that purpose. When you fall in love or have a kid or get the job or get the encouragement and the prayer, all of that is meant to make you think more and more and more of God, of his love, his encouragement, and his truth. Our Father, hallowed be your name. And if I had more time, I keep going. The point of life is for God's kingdom to come, for Jesus to be king of my heart and of everyone's heart, for his will to be done, for us to love our neighbor as ourselves, to resist our temptations, to be delivered eventually from this evil world and the prince of darkness, the evil one. I don't know where you'll work. I don't know if you'll have a family and kids in the future, but I do know this. God has revealed the point and purpose of life. And if you ever forget, just open your Bible to Matthew chapter 6 and listen to how Jesus teaches us to pray. Our Father, hallowed be your name. This is why you exist. I pray that you would pursue your purpose today.
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2: 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My name is Wyatt. 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Maybe you've heard the phrase, there is power in prayer. 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I hope you believe that as well, because when we take our requests before the Lord, we share our heart with him, we let him know what is going on in our lives, there is great, great reward and benefit that comes with that. 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
8: This is Hope with God. I'm Andrew Palau. In the Bible, Deborah was a powerful woman appointed by God. She was appointed to be a leader and a judge over Israel. She faced dangerous enemies and uncertain times, yet she stood strong. Why? Because she trusted God. Through her courage, her voice, through her obedience, God brought hope and victory to His people. God often calls ordinary people to do extraordinary things. Your voice, your life, it matters. And the same God who gave Deborah courage wants to meet with you today and give you courage. He wants to walk with you through it all and guide your life and show you that He does care. Do you want to get to know Him and discover His plans for your life? You can begin this way. Say, God, I want to know You. Reveal Yourself to me. Show me Your love and guide me in the right path, and I will follow You and serve You. Amen. Always remember, there is hope with God.
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12: John 12, verses 24 through 26. Jesus says, I tell you the truth, unless a kernel of wheat falls to the ground and dies, it remains only a single seed. But if it dies, it produces many seeds. The man who loves his life will lose it, while the man who hates his life in this world will keep it for eternal life. Whoever serves me must follow me, and where I am, my servant also will be. My Father will honor the one who serves me. We conclude the series entitled Dying to Live. We have established the principle that in order to enjoy true life in Christ, we must first die to self. We must get rid of our own agenda for our lives that we might experience what God has destined for us. And so it requires a real death of that self-will. It requires that we say, Lord, not my will, but thine be done. And we've looked at this principle in terms of how it applies in any number of ways to our lives. And currently, we are looking as our final case study at a man named Gideon. His story is found beginning in Judges chapter 6. Judges chapter 6. Judges, the seventh book of your Bible. Judges chapter 6. You'll find there a man named Gideon who lived in the time of the judges and during a time when Israel was doing evil in the sight of the Lord. We've established the fact that you can see here the pattern that there is often a direct correlation between people living in disobedience to the word of God and the oppression under which they live. Now, to be sure, and we have made it clear that even those of us who are walking with God in obedience to his word can indeed experience oppression, but you are in a different position when you're living in obedience to God's word, because then you can trust him and you can have confidence to know your trouble will not last. God will enable you to pass your test. He will enable you to arm yourself with the spiritual armor that produces victory in your life. Not so with the person who is in disobedience. When you are living and walking in disobedience, we've established the fact that your oppression will not lift until you get in sync with God's plan and purpose. And so Israel has gotten in sync. They've cried out to the Lord for help. You discover in verse 7 of Judges 6. And God sends them a prophet and now prepares to deliver them from their oppression. Well, what does the angel of the Lord do? He shows up because God has chosen a person to deliver Israel out of the hand of the Midianites. And he chooses a guy named Gideon. This fella, if you're wondering whether God can use you, I want you to study Gideon. Because when you study Gideon's life, you will come away convinced. If God can use this dude, then he can certainly do something with my life. Gideon, when the angel finds him, we saw that he was threshing wheat in a wine press because he was afraid of the Midianites. You don't even have to know about agriculture to know you don't thresh wheat in a wine press. But he was afraid of the Midianites. He didn't want to get beat up and get his wheat taken from him. And so there he is in the wine press, hoping he's not discovered. And the angel showed up and said, God is with you, mighty warrior. God looks at a man who is acting like a major wimp, and God calls him a mighty warrior. And I want to let you know, as we established in the early part of the message, because when God looks at us, he doesn't call us according to our behavior. He calls us according to our purpose. God looks at you in the light of what he did for you in Christ. He has begun a good work in you, and he said, I'm going to bring it to completion. So when he looks at you, he doesn't look at your behavior. He doesn't look at your besetting sins and how you come short. He looks at his calling and purpose for your life, and he says, I'm going to get you where I said I was going to take you. And so he looks at Gideon, and he says, you're a mighty warrior. Now, the challenge is for Gideon to take on
10: his true identity. And we are going to learn three lessons from his story here as we discover that you have to die to who you are in order to enjoy spiritual victory in your life. Victory is God's plan for your life. Don't even think about living in perpetual defeat, because it is not God's will for his children. Jesus paid too high a price for us to live in defeat. He means for us to enjoy victory. In fact, I said in the early part of the message that we ought to experience the thrill of victory rather than the agony of defeat. Now, if you don't know about that term, it's because you're too young. But those of us who are about 40 and over, we know that term because we grew up watching a show on ABC. Before there was cable, before there was ESPN, we grew up watching a show on ABC that was called The Wide World of Sports. And when it came on, part of their opening monologue was the thrill of victory. And you'd see some victorious sporting moment, and it said, and the agony of defeat. And you'd see some misery happening, some skier falling all over the snow and what have you. And God's will is for you to enjoy the thrill of victory rather than the agony of defeat. But if you're going to enjoy it, the first thing you're going to have to do is to take on a victor's identity. You got to know who you are in Christ. And God calls him a mighty warrior because that's who he is. You are not who you act like. Somebody ought to thank God for that. You are not who you act like. You are not what's still wrong with you. You are not what your problems would suggest you are. You are not what your background dictates that you would be. You are not who some significant other in your life said you were. You are not anything other than what God said you are. If somebody walked out of your life saying you'll never be any good, that was their opinion, but it happens to be wrong because I'm a child of God. If somebody abandoned you, said you're incorrigible, you can never be helped, say, well, I appreciate your opinion, but I checked the book and you're wrong. Because God said, I am more than a conqueror. And no, I'm not acting like it yet, but if I get in sync with God's will, if I've learned to get my life in order according to the scriptures, I will experience everything he has for me. And I'm here to tell you that Gideon shows us that if you're going to go from wimp to warrior, if you're going to go from defeat to victory, you've got to first take on a victor's mentality. And so he protested for a while, told God why he couldn't possibly be the one to lead them into victory, but that's exactly why God chose him. And we ended the message talking about how important it is for us to humble ourselves. In fact, God loves taking people who would be voted the least likely to succeed. And he says, all I need is your availability. See, a lot of us think God needs our ability. He'll use your ability when you humble yourself before him, and he can pour his grace and power into it. But a whole lot of folk can't be used of God because they think too highly of their ability. When you read your Bible, you'll find that the people most greatly used of God were greatly used of him because of their availability. They said to God one day, all right, Lord, whatever you want to do is all right with me. And that's what God wants, because he will get the glory through a vessel that knows if God doesn't help me, I'm in trouble. And so Gideon thinks he's disqualified, but the truth is his humility has qualified him immensely. And God now is ready to use him. Now, I want you to look with me in Judges chapter 6, and I want you to see that not only did he have to take on a victor's mentality, but number two, he had to tear down some idols. He had to tear down some idols. Beginning in verse 25, the Lord speaks to Gideon and says, now I want you to take the second bull from your father's herd, because it's time for you to tear down your father's altar to Baal, cut down the Asherah, and pole beside it. In other words, we are now ready to bring Israel back into a place of victory, but God says, I will not do it until you have taken from your midst every false god. Every false god. God always said, I will do great things through my people once they realize that the Lord, he is God and he's the only one.
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10: You know, you serve the one and only God. You serve the true and living God. You don't serve one who is among gods. The Bible is clear. We serve the God of the heavens and the earth, and He will have no other God compete with Him. He is the God who created the heavens and the earth. It wasn't a bunch of them, just one. When you find these religions saying, well, see, I believe in the best of all religions. People mean well, but they are sincerely mixed up, which is why we have to preach the truth of God's word in a day like this, when America seems determined to become a non-Christian, non-Judeo-Christian society. We got to go back to preaching old-fashioned truth. The reality is, you used to not have to do this in America because it was a given. Even folk who didn't believe in Jesus Christ, hadn't accepted Him as Savior, understood our Judeo-Christian roots and had a degree of respect and regard for it. But now we're at a place now where we're trying to get all kinds of ideas introduced and trying to find a way to blend them all together. And now you got judges in certain high courts that are saying you can't go to Congress and pray in the name of Jesus. Well, I'm telling them now, till they get that straightened out, don't ask me to come. Because I don't pray to some generic God, somebody up there, whoever y'all want Him to be. Just grab who you want, and that's who the prayer is to. No, no. If I show up, I'm saying, Father, in the name of Jesus. Make me mad, I'll mess around and take a text on y'all. And preach till they throw me out. I say, well, it's gonna take security a couple of minutes to get here. And so, while I'm here, for God so loved the world that He gave His only begotten Son. It's time for us to understand that Jesus is the way, the truth, and the life, and no one comes to the Father except by Him. Happens not to be politically correct, but it happens to be Bible truth. And the fact of the matter is, without passing false judgment or being pharisaical in some ridiculous way, it's time for us to take our stand for truth and to say our nation is in the mess it's in because, just like Israel, we are now doing evil in the eyes of the Lord. And it is time to tear down some idols. It is time to say, no, this is not a nation that's just happens to be together. We are a nation under God. It was birthed out of the Judeo-Christian ethic. No, our founding fathers didn't have their act all together. No, they didn't all worship Jesus Christ and honor Him as Lord, but they understood the value of our Judeo-Christian roots. They understood that they were to honor God as deity, the God of Abraham, Isaac, and Jacob. And even though they didn't have it all right, I don't like it when folk deify them too much. They weren't all that now. Some of my relatives were in their house being abused. I know they weren't all that. So come on now, let's get it straight. We're not talking about the fourth, fifth, sixth members of the Godhead when you're talking about George Washington and them. But for sure, these were people who understood at least the ABCs of honoring the true and the living God. And we've got to get to a place where we know that when we are redefining everything and deciding that there is no arbitrary objective truth, it's because we have allowed ourselves to lose our way. The Bible was our owner's manual for living, and it was honored as such, and now we've thrown that out as irrelevant, and we're surprised that we don't know which way is north. When you throw out a compass, you just pick north and put it anywhere you want it to go, but that doesn't make it north. If you say, I'm going in this direction and it's the right direction, well, how do you know? Because you lost your compass. And it's time for us to get our compass back. And it's time for the church to stand up and to say, with love in our hearts, but yet with Holy Spirit boldness, we will not stand idly by while this nation does evil in the eyes of the Lord without us crying out against it. And to be sure, there are a lot of Christians who are so busy bashing darkness until they don't proclaim light. And I think that's completely inappropriate. The best thing you do when it's darkness is turn on the light. And the Bible says very clearly, we are the light of the world. We are the salt of the earth. And that's why if we will tear down our own idols as the church, then God will raise us up and position us to be able to speak to the nation. But the church, unfortunately, has been the laughingstock in too many cases of the nation. And they have seen our hypocrisy, and they have seen us come short, and they have seen us not be true to our God. So it's time for us to begin with personal repentance and to say, Lord, make us the people you've called us to be, so that when we call the nation to obedience, it's because we're setting an example ourselves. And let me tell you something, my friend, it's time for us to tear down our idols. And we can't tear them down in the nation until we tear them down in our own lives. And it's time for you to understand that you can have an idol in your life without really realizing it. See, they had very obvious worship of Baal going on in Israel at this time. But the fact of the matter is, you can come to church every week and still have idols in your life. You can be a professed Christian and still have idols in your life, because an idol is anything that competes with God's plan and purpose for your life. An idol is anything that you hold in such high regard until it is not submitted to the plan and purpose of God. And given that definition, you can have relationships that you idolize. You can have material possessions that you idolize. You can have personal priorities that have become idols in your life. Anything that is not yielded to the Lordship of Jesus Christ is an idol. And so it is time for us really to look at our own lives first. And to say, Lord, where are we coming short? Because here's the sobering reality. Here in Judges 6, you're not talking about idol worship among people who don't know Jehovah. You're talking about idol worship among Israel. And so to put it in New Testament language, we're not talking about idol worship for folk who have never received Jesus. We're talking about those who are in the church, those who have professed Christ as Savior, having things in our lives that we refuse to give over to God. And those things are idols. And God said, if you're going to enjoy spiritual victory, not only must you take on the victor's identity, but secondly, you've got to tear down your idols. What are the things in your life that you've not yielded completely to God? Who are the people that you want to have in your life so badly that despite what God's word has to say about it, you are maintaining a relationship that you know clearly is inappropriate according to the word of God? My friend, that is an idol, and it's got to come down. Don't make up your own definitions. Well, I know we're not married in the technical sense, but you know, we can't get married in the technical sense, because if we do that, then see, there's a certain money that we get, but you have to be single to get it. And so God knows our hearts. And so since in our hearts we are joined together, that's kind of like marriage. No, that's shacking. That's not marriage, that's shacking. And it's sin. And God said, get rid of it. Tear it down. Don't have a meeting about it. Negotiate about it. What do you think? Well, what are we going to do with our finances? Get right with God and let God supply your needs. You can make an idol out of a relationship that you haven't even moved in yet. You can make an idol out of a boyfriend or girlfriend. You can make an idol out of somebody who holds too much influence over you. If you've got somebody in your life who makes you feel they define you, they're the one, if it weren't for them, you wouldn't know what you would do. My friend, that's an idol. because Jesus says, I'm the one who paid for your salvation. I proved my love for you. I went all the way through 42 generations down to Calvary's cross. I came into this world through the womb of a virgin girl, and I spent over 30 years here on earth to show you how to live life. And ultimately, I went to a cross. Nobody took my life. I laid it down because I loved you so much. And he said, so I've proven my love for you. This other person is just talking about loving you. Ooh, baby, I don't know what I would do without you. And you running around all swooned and all, oh. And if he's happy with you, you're happy. And if he's upset with you, you're miserable and all of that. My friend, that's an idol. And your life will never get on track and you'll never experience spiritual victory until you call it what it is and bring it down.
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0: Boy, summer is flying by. It seems like the days are disappearing quicker and quicker. My name is Wyatt. 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
4: 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We think that God is stingy. The very opposite is taught in Scripture. Jesus said, ask and it shall be given, seek and ye shall find, knock and the door shall be opened. And there's an ascending intensity in the verbs that Christ used, implying that we should step up our game. So first we're asking, then we're seeking, then we're knocking. 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
6: 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I'm going to be still and just bask in the knowledge that you are God and I am not. 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
11: Hello, everybody. This is Pastor Rick's Daily Hope with Rick Warren. I'm really glad you're here. Today, we're continuing our series from Psalm 23 called Living in the Goodness of God. It's all about how God's goodness meets you right where you are and brings hope even in difficult seasons. Now, here's part one of a message called How Jesus Treats His Sheep.
12: Today, we're going to continue in our study of the most famous chapter in the Bible, Psalm 23. It is the most compact explanation of the goodness of God. And we're in a series called Living in the Goodness of God. It only has 6 verses, but there are 10 benefits or 10 ways that God's goodness wants to show up in your life. We've looked at about half of these, and now we're starting the second half of this series. And I want us to begin by actually reading Psalm 23 aloud together. So let's read it together. Very familiar passage. The Lord is my shepherd. I have everything I need. He makes me lie down in green pastures. He leads me beside still waters. He restores my soul. He leads me in the right paths for his name's sake. And even when I walk through the valley of the shadow of death, I will fear no evil, for you are with me. Your rod and your staff comfort me. You prepare a banquet for me in front of my enemies, and you anoint my head with oil, and my cup overflows. Surely goodness and mercy will follow me all the days of my life, and I will dwell in the house of the Lord forever. Thank you. Now, there are a lot of metaphors in this passage. David is a shepherd, and he's using the shepherd motif, talking about all the ways that God wants to bless your life. And today, I want us to focus on the meaning of verse 4, which is this phrase, your rod and your staff, they comfort me. Now, what in the world does that mean? Your rod and your staff, these are clearly two kinds of sticks. How in the world can they bring comfort to your life? How does that bring comfort to you at all? What in the world does this mean? It raises all kinds of questions. And of all the verses in Psalm 23, this little phrase, your rod and your staff comfort me, requires the most explanation. I mean, what is a rod and what is a staff? And what do they symbolize and what benefits do they represent? And how in the world can these two tools that a shepherd uses, a sheep herder and, you know, shepherding sheep, how in the world can they bring comfort to our lives about, you know, several thousand years later? Well, I need to give you a little bit of background. So, Tom, would you bring me my rod and my staff? Because I want you to see these. I actually have them. You know, the word pastor is the same word for shepherd, so I'm a shepherd. And here is my rod and my staff. Let's thank the great attendant here. Thank you. Pastor Tom. This is a rod, and this is a staff. These two tools are ancient tools that have been used by shepherds for thousands and thousands of years. This is a defensive tool that you use against predators, you use against wolves, and anybody who's trying to attack your sheepfold. It was actually given me by a shepherd, and I'm not sure what country has my name, Pastor Rick Warren. So if you're bad, I'm getting on you right now, okay? And you can actually use the rod two ways. You can hold on this end, and this way, you know, you're shooing away coyotes, and people aren't much of a threat to you. And you can use it for things like that. It's usually about a foot and a half long, maybe 2 foot long. If you've got a serious predator, like a mountain lion, you've got something to really work with. But this is a defensive weapon. So the rod you use on enemies of sheep, the staff you use on sheep. Now, I want to explain to you how they were used literally physically, and just for a second, and then how they are actually symbols of two ways that God wants to work in your life. So let's first talk about what they actually are used for. A rod, you might write this down, is used for guarding the sheep, for guarding and protecting. Guarding and protecting the sheep. Sheep are essentially defenseless animals. They have no teeth. They don't have any, you know, claws. They don't run fast. You know, their teeth are not very sharp because they eat grass. So they're pretty defenseless, they're slow, and they're really pretty dumb. And so without a shepherd, they are prey to any kind of predator, wolves or anything else like that. And so somebody's got to protect them, and the rod is a defensive tool to fight against predators or enemies or adversaries and things like that. Now, a staff, while a rod is for guarding and protecting, a staff is for guiding, okay, guiding and directing. Guarding and guiding, protecting and directing. That's what these two different tools are used for. Sheep have a tendency to wander. And so a shepherd's staff has a little crook in it, and you can pull them with the crook, or you can poke them with the staff. So it's by hook or by crook, you're controlling them. And you are actually, you know, saying, get along, little doggies, only not little doggies. And you can direct them. Sheep have an ability to graze on extremely difficult terrain. They can stand on a hillside, you know, with at almost, 50 or 60, 70 degree angle. Cows could never graze on what sheep can graze on. But while they can be on mountains and they can be on cliffs and they can be near edges, they often fall off and they often get out of balance. And so this end of the staff, the crooked part, the shepherd's crook, you would use either around a sheep's foot or their neck. And so, for instance, if they're about to fall off, you can grab them by the neck and you can pull them back by you're not getting near the edge of the cliff. Or if a sheep goes into a bramble bush with a bunch of thorns and things that would be really painful, you, as a shepherd, you don't want to go in there, so you would reach in there with your shepherd's staff and you grab them by the leg and you'd pull them out. This is a tool of recovery. It's a tool for your protection. It's a tool to get you out of a tight jam. And now universally, the shepherd's staff is a symbol of that. So that's what they're used for. And they've been used that way for literally centuries after, century. What's the meaning of these two tools? What's the symbolism behind these metaphors? Well, I want you to write this down. The rod represents power and authority. Power and authority. Because it says, I'm in charge here, and I've got more power than you, and I'm in control. The shepherd's staff and the rod are both found in as far back as Egyptian hieroglyphs. Look up here on the screen. You can see a picture. Here's an Egyptian king holding a shepherd's staff. All of the pharaohs, when you see pictures of the pharaohs, they're like this. And they've got a rod in one hand and the staff in the other. Sometimes they're called a flailing or some other term, but it is a rod and a staff. Let me show you. Here's King Tut. Hi, Tutty. And notice he's got the shepherd's staff in one hand and he's got the rod or flail in the other. Same thing. One is used to fight off enemies and the others. He's saying with this, I am both the protector of my nation and I am in charge. I'm the authority of my nation. I both care about my nation and I can be tough. I am an authority. And you find this all throughout history in a lot of different cultures. So write this down. The rod represents power and authority, which, by the way, in Christian history, for the last 2,000 years of the church, of course, Jesus said, I'm the good shepherd, and he had the shepherd's staff. And so today, if you'll often see a bishop in a lot of different denominations, a Catholic, a Lutheran, lots of denominations, will have a bishop's staff. It's called a crozier. And you'll see the bishop walking like this, which basically says, I care for the flock of God, but I'm also the one in authority. I have the authority over the flock of God in this area. It's called the crozier, and they can be very elaborate or they can be very, very simple like this. So the staff represents care and compassion. You might write this down. The rod represents power and authority, and the staff represents care and compassion. Now, what does that mean for you? And what does it mean when he says your rod and your staff, they comfort me? How do I get comfort out of that? Well, let's look first at what Jesus says, what it says about him in the Bible. Hebrews chapter 13, verse 20 says this. Jesus is the great shepherd of the sheep. Circle that in your notes. Great shepherd of the sheep. He's called the great shepherd. He's called the chief shepherd. He's called the good shepherd. In the next verse, John chapter 10, verses 10 and 11, that whole chapter is about the good shepherd, and Jesus talks about his ministry in caring for the sheep. Throughout the Bible, sheep are a symbol for God's people. The church is called the flock of God. And the Bible says we are his sheep, okay? We are his flock, and we are the sheep of his pastors. It says that in Psalms. And in John 10, 10 and 11, it says this, I came so that my sheep will have life. This is Jesus talking. I came that my sheep will have life and everything they need. I am the good shepherd, and the good shepherd gives his life for his sheep. That's the good God's word translation. The good shepherd gives his life for the sheep. Now, if Jesus is the good shepherd, we need to figure out what that means. How does Jesus treat his sheep? If we're supposed to be the flock of God and he's the good shepherd, what does that mean? As we look at the goodness of God, and in Psalm 23, we're listing 10 different things that the good shepherd does in your life. The Lord is my shepherd. And so how does the Lord respond to you? Well, just as a physical shepherd used the physical tools of the rod and the staff for direction and protection, for guidance, okay, and for guarding, God wants to do both of these things in your life. He wants to guide you and guard you. He wants to protect you, and he wants to direct you. I want us today to look at the actual words of Jesus in these areas. And we're going to look at five ways Jesus wants to treat you if you'll trust him. So let's write these down. Number one, the first thing we learn about the good shepherd is that if I bring him my hurts, Jesus shows me compassion. If I bring him my hurts, Jesus shows me compassion. When I come to God and say, God, I've got a problem in my finances, or I've got a problem in my emotions, I've got a problem in my relationships, and God, I'm really hurting here. I'm weak, or I'm depressed, or I'm anxious, or I'm angry, or I've been hurt, I've been betrayed, somebody's been unfaithful to me. When I bring in my hurts, Jesus responds, how? Well, he doesn't scold you. He serves you. He doesn't put you down. He lifts you up. He doesn't hassle you. He heals you. Matthew chapter 9, verse 36, it says this. When Jesus saw the crowds, his heart was filled with compassion for them because they were hurting and they didn't know where to get help. They were like sheep without a shepherd. How you look at people determines a lot of and tells us a lot about what's in your heart. When I look at a crowd, I often find, I think of irritation. I think of loss of privacy. I think of a lot of things. But the Bible says when Jesus looked at the crowd, he was moved with compassion because they were hurting, they were helpless, they were like sheep without a shepherd. And that's the way God looks at your problems, and he looks at your hurts. He's compassionate. Now, what does that mean? Well, there's a difference between empathy, sympathy, and compassion. Sympathy means, I'm sorry you hurt. You can send a sympathy card. I'm sorry you hurt. A little bit deeper commitment is empathy. Empathy means I hurt with you. When I empathize, it's more than I'm sorry you hurt, it's I'm hurting with you. But compassion means I will do anything I can to stop your hurt. And the Bible repeatedly says that when Jesus looked at people who were in pain, he was moved with compassion. I will do anything it takes to stop your hurt, even if it means dying on the cross. Even if it means having nails nailed through my hands and feet. That's compassion. I will do whatever it takes. I will do anything it takes to stop your pain. In Matthew 20, verse 28, Jesus said, this is why I came. I came here not to be served, but to serve others and to give my life as a ransom for many. He came to show compassion. He says, you know, I came to serve and to give. And if you circle those two words, that is what it means to follow Jesus Christ. That is what it means to be a true Christian. Giving and serving define a Christian life. If you don't give, if you don't serve, how in the world can you follow Jesus? Because he said, that's my whole purpose. You know, it's interesting, the paradox of this verse. is that when it comes to your relationship, God says, it's not about you. Life is not about you, that you only find your meaning in giving your life away. And he says, for you, it's not about you. It's really all about God and other people. The first sentence in purpose-driven life is, it's not about you. But when it comes to God, it's the exact opposite. With Jesus, it's all about you. He came to earth for you. He died for you. He suffered for you. He sacrificed for you. It's all about you from God's point of view. God is unselfish, and God wants you to be like him. He wants you to be Christ-like. Christ was not thinking of himself. He was thinking of others. And the same thing is true with you. God wants you to not think of yourself. It's not about you. It's about God, and it's about others. So, but I bring him my hurts. I know that Jesus is not going to razz me or put me down or scold me or intimidate me. He's going to show compassion because he did that throughout his ministry. Number two, not only if I bring him my hurts, Jesus shows me compassion, but number two, if I choose to follow him, Jesus leads me in the right direction. He's not going to lead you in the wrong direction, but he's going to lead you in the right direction if you say, God, I'm going to follow your son, Jesus Christ. He becomes your guide through life. I don't know if you've ever gone to a city like London or Tokyo or some Paris and taken a guided tour. But if you've ever done that, you know you learn a whole lot more about a city if you have a guide. That if you just walk through Paris, you don't know, you're going to miss all kinds.

0: in the right direction. Now, as a shepherd always knows more than the sheep does, always. And Jesus is always going to know more about your life than you do, because he created you, he made you, he knows your purpose even when you don't know your purpose. So what do I do in this situation? Well, Psalm 23 verse 3 says this: he, Jesus, leads me in the right path, the right paths for his name's sake. As I said, he's never going to lead you in the wrong way. And in John 10 verse 4, Jesus says, the good shepherd walks ahead of the sheep and they follow him, for they recognize his voice. Now, I want you to notice something. Circle the word or the phrase walks ahead. The good shepherd walks ahead of the sheep. They follow him and they recognize his voice. In shepherding, the shepherd always goes first. Why? He's the model. He's mentoring. He's leading by example. This is very different than being a cowboy. A cowboy and a shepherd are two different things. You drive cattle, but you lead sheep. Big difference. You drive cattle from the back. You push them forward. If you've ever watched a TV Western, you know on a cattle drive, they're pushing the cattle from the back. So you drive cattle from the back, but you lead sheep. You get out front and they follow you. Now, here's a point. Jesus is not going to push you through your life. He's not going to push you into doing things you don't want to do, you're not interested in doing. He's never going to force you to do something you don't want to do. But as a shepherd, he's going to lead the way. And he's going to say, watch how I do it. Look where I go. And if you follow his lead, oh man, your life's going to be a whole lot easier. A lot fewer problems, a lot less stress. If you'll follow the lead of your shepherd. If I bring him my hurts, he shows me compassion. But if I choose to follow him, he says, I will lead you in the right direction. Now, how do I know he wants to lead me in the right direction? Well, he says it. And the Bible says in Psalm 26, verse 3, your constant love, Lord, is my guide, and your faithfulness always leads me. Now, David wrote that, same guy who wrote, the Lord is my shepherd. And he says, Lord, when you lead me with your love. This is very important. Jesus always leads you with love, not with laws. Now, let me explain this. The reason why a lot of people are afraid of God, the reason why a lot of people fear God, the reason why a lot of people don't want to follow God is because they think he's just going to give them a set of rules. Do this, this, this, this, this, this, this, this, and this, and don't do this, this, this, this, this, and this. And yet the Bible says, God says, I will lead you with my love, not with my laws. I lead you out of love. That's how the good shepherd leads us. Now, number three, what about when he's leading me? What if I get confused when he's leading me through life? And what if I wander off? Well, that's the third thing we learn, is that if I get confused and I wander off, Jesus finds and brings me back. He finds me and he brings me back. Now, we're all going to wander. And Jesus had some specific things to say about this. In Matthew chapter 18, verse 12, he says, if a shepherd, this is Jesus talking, if a shepherd has 100 sheep and one wanders away and is lost, won't he leave the 99 safe sheep to go search for the lost one? Yes, why? Because every sheep matters.
1: Wow, some powerful words from Pastor Rick today. And now this is really one of my favorite parts of the broadcast. This is letters from our listeners. And now here's Rick.
0: Hi, everybody. Today I want to share a very powerful letter from a listener named Michael. Michael experienced terrible trauma as a child, but he says that Daily Hope is helping him overcome his past, and now he's looking to the future with his kids. Let me read you just a little bit of Michael's story. Dear Pastor Rick, you and Daily Hope have brought God into my life, and it has saved me. I am a 29-year-old father of five children, and I try my hardest to teach my children to know God and to love Jesus and how to pray, and I do my best to be a good example and be worthy of all the good gifts that God has given to me. But you know, because of my childhood,

0: and the insecurities and abandonment issues that were created in my life from years of mental abuse, physical abuse, verbal abuse, and yes, even sexual abuse, I've always had a hard time trusting God. I woke up every day feeling unworthy, and I suffered from feelings of anxiety and depression, and I felt like God couldn't possibly love me because no one else had ever loved me. And I carried that pain inside of me for so long, craving for a close, better, intimate relationship with God. Now, listening to Daily Hope has helped me achieve that and more. I'm not only better, but I'm now better for everybody else around me, spreading all that I've learned and the good news of Jesus Christ. I know God better than ever, and I now have more faith than I ever knew possible because I feel His love. Thank you so much. Daily Hope does such a great work in the name of Jesus, and I will forever be in your debt for bringing the fire of faith into my heart and helping me know God. I love you, and I hope you continue to bring change in the world through the message of Jesus Christ. You know, Michael, I absolutely love how you're teaching your five kids to know Jesus. That is a real man, a real dad, a real father. It's so important to pass it on to the next generation. And I'm encouraged that Daily Hope is helping you with the trauma of all your past and helping you work through those issues and keeping you growing in the love of Jesus Christ. You know, stories like the one you wrote to me are what keep me going. It's why we do this, change lives. Now, I want to pray for you. I want to pray, dear Lord, pour out your love on Michael. Help him to sense your love so that he never doubts it. Pour out your blessing and your peace on his family. I pray that they will continue to grow in their faith and that they will experience the peace that passes understanding as they follow you. God, I want to thank you for his faithfulness. In Jesus' name I pray. Amen. You know, if God is blessing you through Daily Hope, would you share your story with me? Write me, rick@pastorrick.com.
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2: 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My name is Wyatt. I want to encourage you to offer encouragement to somebody in your life today. And the reason I say this is because we're commanded to do so in the book of Hebrews. If you turn there with me, let me read from Hebrews chapter 10, verses 24 through 25. It says this: "Let us think of ways to motivate one another to acts of love and good works. And let us also not neglect our meeting together as some people do, but encourage one another, especially now that the day of his return is drawing near." That's the Growing Your Faith verse of the day right here on Listener Supported Faith Radio. Again, it comes from the book of Hebrews, chapter 10, verses 24 through 25. So we all have a choice today. We can encourage one another. 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We can meet together and help each other, or we can ignore that and go our separate way. You get to choose today, friend, what kind of life you want to live.
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7: What happens when we stop listening to God? We forget how much we love Him and how much He loves us. And then we just start going through the motions. This is Susie Larson with another Grow and Go Moment, helping you to discover and enjoy what God wants to do in and through you. In the book of Micah, chapter 6, verse 8, it reads this way, "Do what is right, to love mercy, and to walk humbly with your God." You can hear God's heart in His appeal to His people. "Why have you turned away from me? Don't you remember the miracles I performed to set you free? The people I provided to help you along the way? The protection I offered when others tried to curse you?" My study Bible says this, "Israel responded to God's request by trying to appease Him with sacrifices, hoping He would let them leave them alone. But sacrifices and other religious rituals just aren't enough. God wants changed lives." Amen. Appeasing our conscience will never change our hearts. The law was meant to show people their need for God so they'd turn to Him. Why? So He could heal them. When we welcome God's presence in our lives, He makes us new. We also grow to love God's mercy for others, for without it, we ourselves would have no hope. And as we mature in Christ, we grow in humility because He opens our eyes to what we deserve and what we've actually gained in Him. God doesn't want to be appeased. He wants to be loved, honored, followed, listened to, and even enjoyed. How about if you love on God today? Tell Him how much He means to you. Listen for His voice in your ear. Honor His presence in your life. This is Susie Larson with another Grow and Go Moment. 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
1: Do you find yourself living in fear and anxiety like the world is getting worse and worse all the time? And wonder, God, where are you? Today we'll answer that question. Stay with me.
0: Something changes in you when evil surprises you. The world felt manageable, then it didn't. In 2 Timothy, Paul was in prison. His young pastor was wavering. The culture was growing darker. And what he gave Timothy wasn't a pep talk, it was a framework, a way of seeing what's happening that changes everything about how you respond to it. I'm Dave Drewy, and today on Living on the Edge, we're continuing our series called You Can Make Disciples. 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
1: And so Paul warns of an increase in wickedness in the last days, and we'll talk about the last days. Now, let me just read verses 1 through about 5. But realize this, that in the last days, difficult times will come. That word difficult can also mean dangerous. For people will be lovers of self and lovers of money, boastful, arrogant, slanderers, disobedient to parents, ungrateful, unholy, unloving, irreconcilable, malicious gossips, without self-control, brutal, haters of good, treacherous, reckless, conceited, lovers of pleasure rather than lovers of God, holding to a form of godliness, although they've denied its power. Avoid such people as these. So let's ask and answer two questions, and then let's dig in and talk about what are the implications. Question number one should be, are we in the last days? Right? When Jesus came and revealed himself as the Son of God and the Messiah and the Savior of the world, biblically speaking, that's when the last days begin. We are in the last days. And so I think when you open this chapter and he says, mark this, Timothy, in the last days, evil things are going to come. And then he starts to lay them out. He's saying, in the last days, beginning now, these are the kind of things you're going to see. And the inference here is, as we get closer and closer, these kind of things will intensify and become more and more the norm instead of the exception. Does that make sense? What Timothy needed to know was the things that he was seeing that was so overwhelming and so wicked were what Jesus said would happen. And now he wants to sort of help him get on the positive side of things. You'll notice in the next section, I just entitled this, Don't Be Afraid, Keep Pressing Ahead, verses 10 through 17. Verse 10, now you, he's contrasting him with these people that are going down very bad paths. Now you followed my teaching, conduct, purpose, faith, patience, love, perseverance, persecutions, and suffering, such as happened to me in Antioch, at Iconium, and at Lystra. What persecutions I endured, and out of them all, what's the punchline? The Lord rescued me. I would encourage you to remember past progress. And you start looking back, looking back, looking back, looking back, and you would have a story that God has rescued you out of things in the past. Amen. He's not idle. And by the way, you know I know I'm a broken record. If you keep watching a lot of news, you will live in fear because the news is made and geared to be sensational. It's to get your attention and to keep you watching. But if you get on and watch your news feeds and you scroll and every time that thing goes off, oh, can you hear it? There's another shooting. And what about this? And what about that? When's the last time someone said, I just like to declare that in the last 10 minutes, there were about 27.5 million acts of kindness of people who cared for one another. I got an email from a friend who works in the Global South, and he gave the statistics of the number of people in the last 2 or 3 years that have come to Christ in the Global South. It's more of all the people that have come to Christ in all of church history. You don't get any good news. God's working in amazing ways here and all around the world. There's young people that are on fire for God. They're not all just a bunch of slackers. But you know what? It's not going to make It's not going to make the news. And we have, by and large, a church that is living out of fear. And perfect love casts out fear, according to the Bible. And the second thing, he says, look, persecution is normal. Look at verse 12. Indeed, all who want to live a godly life in Christ Jesus will be persecuted. Contrast, but evil people and imposters will proceed from bad to worse. Deceiving, and here's what to remember, and being deceived. You understand that some of the most terrible things that are happening in our world are happening by people who absolutely believe with all their heart they're bringing good and making things better. And if you don't get that, you'll either think they're stupid, bigoted, anti-intellectual like they think we are, and you'll never get to know them or listen to where they're coming from. But does anybody remember a guy named Saul? Just, you know, remember him? Remember his testimony? He says, God was gracious to me because out of ignorance, Saul was absolutely committed, knew the Bible inside and out, was actually committed to crushing this movement called the Way, Christians. Why? To honor God. The most dangerous people in the world are people with religious zeal, believing they're doing what they're doing for God. We had a pastor was with us a couple weeks ago, and this is so fresh. We heard his testimony. In fact, we got it on film. He was he's with ISIS, and was being trained as an assassin. And he finished his training and got his target and was on his way to finish the job. And he had I can't even describe it. He had this intervention moment where God spoke to him. And it's too long a story to tell, but in that moment, he responded to that, which resulted in him coming to Christ. And how many people personally has he led to the Lord? Thousands. It was like 19,000 and something. And someone said, well, how do you know? He said, because I was the one who baptized them. Don't be ashamed. Be bold. Be strong. Be strong in what? Be strong in grace. And there's a connection. And the things that you have heard. Entrust to faithful men, faithful women, faithful children, faithful grandchildren, neighbors, friends, people at church. Don't just keep going to meetings. Where do we want to go? Let's be intentional. Let's walk through this together. Let's be difference makers. In our little sphere, that's all you have to do. You don't have to be famous. You don't have to be big. You don't have to be smarter. You don't have to be more educated. You just have to be willing. And he's going to get to the end, and he's going to show you and me how it actually happens. And so he says to Timothy, giving a little more encouragement here, he says, verse 14, you, however, I love that, continue in the things that you have learned and become convinced of, knowing from whom you've learned them. And from childhood, you've known the what? Sacred writings, which are able to give you wisdom that leads to salvation through faith, which is in Christ Jesus. And then this classic verse, all scripture is inspired or God-breathed. And it's beneficial for teaching what's true and what's right, for rebuking, correcting when things are wrong, for correction, not only it's wrong, but how to get back on track, and for training in righteousness, how to make it habitually a part of your life. Why? So that the man or woman of God may be fully capable, equipped for every good work. You know, it's powerful. It's powerful. God's word is powerful. We have done some research at Living on the Edge, and we partnered and got some information from the American Bible Society. And you might be shocked, but can I tell you, the average Christian does not read the Bible. It gets worse. We commissioned a study because we were ministering to pastors, all evangelicals, but from about 45 or 50 different backgrounds or denominations. And in our survey, only 21% of pastors ever open their Bible except for sermon preparation. The reason we're investing so much in pastors, anemic pastors produce sick sheep. You know what Paul knew? There's a lot of pressure for a pastor like Timothy. There's a lot of pressure for pastors today all over the world and here. There's a lot of pressure for people like you who have a lot on your plate.
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1: I want to tell you a story, and if you identify with it, it was the last church I pastored, and one of my jobs always was, what's the next pipeline for the next elders? And I had a process where they didn't know I was doing this, but I went to the staff and I went to our present elders and just tell me who are people that are actually leading. They're real leaders in our church. And then I would just call them privately or stop them in the hall and say, hey, I wonder if you'd be willing to kind of meet with me every other week for about 3 months. I'm just pulling a group of guys together. I've been told that you're one of our leaders. You're doing this and this and these ministries. And, you know, the elders told me or the staff, and I'd just like to get to know you. And if there's any way I could be helping your life, that'd be wonderful. And usually they all said yes. And so I always started it the same way. And I had a sort of techniques behind why I was doing what I was doing. I told, we'll start at 4, we'll be done at 5:30. And in the moment 4 started, I said, okay, guys, tell you what I'd like to do is whatever's on your heart, I'd like you to first, let's thank God, and then any issues that are going on in your life you'd like to pray about. And they don't know each other. I said, are you ready? And they're looking at me, yeah, let's pray. And I said, you know, rather than, you know, that how everyone prays maybe once and then we move on, I'm going to set the my phone for 15 minutes. So you can pray once, twice, we can pray conversationally. It's on the dot, 4:00. We start praying. Guess what happens if you're late? You're walking into a room with a bunch of people praying and you go, oh my gosh. And then, you know, the first round of praying is like, oh Lord, you know, normal. And then it gets a little bit more honest, a little bit more honest. And then I have a thing that I take them through. And my first question is, tell me a little, your story. Just give me a sense of you, your life, your journey, family, where you work. And they go around and, you know, we're getting to know each other. And then I ask this question, tell me your relationship with God's word. What? Yeah, tell me your relationship with God's word. Because according to Jesus in the parable of the soils, your relationship to the word reveals and determines your relationship with the Lord. No exceptions. The parable of the soils was the kingdom, the secrets and the mysteries of the kingdom. And God's truth goes forth and it lands on 4 kinds of hearts, and there's 4 different responses, only one produces fruit. But if there's no even truth going in. And so, I mean, these are leaders. So the first one is a doctor. He says, well, I pulls out his phone. He goes, my life's really busy and I got 3 kids and the practice is really heavy. And so I open YouVersion and I read the verse of the day. That's it. I mean, I had to sort of, you know, I don't want to be judgmental. So it's like, you know, very calm. Oh, okay. What? And I try and think about that verse. Okay, great. Next. You know, I'm really running a really big company, and it's really important. I usually leave a little bit before 6, and I work out. And sometimes, you know, I try to listen a little bit to the Bible, maybe when I'm a thing, but I'm not very disciplined at that. But I mean, it's the Silicon Valley, man, and you can't imagine the pressure. And then I get home about 8:30, and I try to at least tuck my kids in bed. Okay, next. You know, I don't know exactly why you asked me, but I'm not only not reading the Bible, my marriage is in trouble and I'm not sure it's going to make it. And so he talks for a while. And next, And so they we got near the end of that one, and they know me, and you know I knew of them, so they know I'm very direct. And so I'd ask them a question about your dreams and your future and your kids and et cetera like this. And I said as calmly as I could, I said, "Men, it's a real privilege, and I appreciate what you're doing and serving in the church. I want to make a comment, and this is going to be very, very important. Because I talk a different way with people out like this than I do with leaders. I said, I want to each one of you to know that the dreams and the hopes that you shared, your current trajectory, I will tell you for certain, they will not happen in your life. And you will have heartache and pain and family breakup and a life that is not what you expect. And I can guarantee that. Because none of you are in the scriptures." I came home and I said, "Teresa, I'm shutting the group down. I'm not going back." And she said, "Why?" I said, "These are our leaders. I'm the pastor of the church. I actually know who's teaching most of the time. And this is what we're producing? There is no life too busy. Man can't live by bread alone, but only by the word of God. The word of God is living and active and sharper than the two-edged sword and pierces to the division of soul and spirit and joint and marrow and reveals the thoughts and intentions of the heart. Thy word was found and I ate and it came for me, the joy and the delight of my soul. All scripture is inspired by God and is profitable for." It's the equipper. It's the changer. It's the power. God takes the written word, makes it the living word, develops convictions and transforms your life. It's the renewing of your mind. And so I thought it was pretty tough on him. And Teresa said, "Don't stop the group, Chip. You're just emotional." I said, "You're right." So I went back and I'm thinking, this is going to get better. I mean, I hit him pretty hard. But my deal is, if you're a leader, if you can't take it and hit hard, go do something else. Man, this is the kingdom of God. These are people's souls. We're not trying to run a company. We're trying to go public. This is forever stuff. You gotta take this seriously. So, you know, they all got together and we had good fellowship. And by the way, they were all great guys and all had great leaderships. So guys, you know, before we get started, you know, we had our prayer time. "Could you share with me your relationship with the word of God?" And I said, "We're going to learn to get into the Bible together in a way that you can understand it and practice it." And I had a couple resources that I felt have always helped me, and I got those guys together. And the one guy, and I say this because, I mean, he got in the Bible, and God spoke to him. Pretty soon, his wife's coming to me and goes, "What did you do?" I said, "It's not me. I got a new husband. I mean, he comes home, we eat as a family. In fact," okay, you got to get this sort of over top. "He's having a Bible study, he and these other men at 9 o'clock, five nights a week." Thinking that might be a little over the top. The guy that used to get up and work out started to get into God's word. About 6 weeks later, he said, "You know, it's an amazing thing to eat dinner with your family. I'm tucking my kids in bed. The friction of my marriage is gone." The guy whose marriage was falling apart really struggled, and these guys got around him. He goes, "Well," he was a football star, and finally said, "You know, are you willing to put in to be the man of God that you did to become the football star and play in these pro leagues?" And then he did. That guy is the boldest Christian I think I know. Mark my word, we are in the last days, and all those things that you read in there are going to happen more and more and more. And there's going to be a group of people that will live by faith, and faith comes by hearing, and hearing by the word. And they're going to be promise-centered people that God's going to use to do the greatest things that have ever happened on the face of the earth. Or they'll be problem-centered people that will live in fear and anxiety, and they'll find some group to blame or some other person, and they'll sit around whining in coffee shops talking about how terrible everything is and who's wrong and who's bad, instead of being an instrument of righteousness equipped for every good work. So what I want you to know is that persecution is normal. Buckle your chin strap. understand this is what happens to warriors for Jesus in the midst of a fallen world. The world has changed. It's not coming back. The morality of the America that you know is not coming back. Wow. Strangers in exile. Oh my gosh, it almost sounds biblical. So live in such a way, in such harmony. Never give evil for evil, but give good for evil, right? 1 Peter 3. In order that the Lord might bless you and prosper you and have the kind of life that men and women would ask you in this corrupt world about the hope that's in you. And you could respond with reverence and grace and kindness about Jesus. And that's what Paul's telling them. And I don't know about you, but I think we're living in a day that is more and more parallel to that day than it was the last century. And so what we got to do is we got to delete the old software. We need to delete the old expectations. We need to just get in the computer of our mind and it ought to be this way and this and this and that and delete and delete. And we need to reprogram. Power's God's word. It's a very evil world. God is going to equip me. God's going to protect me. He wants to use me right where I am, in my network, with my family, and I'm going to sow righteousness, because if you sow to the flesh, corruption. When you sow to the Spirit, righteousness, life, grace.
0: 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Chip's book, Yes, You Really Can Change, gives you the clear breakdown of how scripture actually reshapes a life, not behavior management, but the real thing. 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Well, now here's Chip with some closing thoughts.
1: Thanks, Dave. As we close today's program, could I encourage you to get your Bible and read 2 Timothy chapter 3. I mean, read it very, very quickly. And you'll read 20 different things that the Apostle Paul will say, don't be surprised, we are living in the last days now. In fact, the last days started when Jesus came. And then notice at the very end of the chapter, the antidote to all the things that are happening for you as a follower of Jesus Christ is the power of God's word that's breathed out, that is profitable for teaching, training, redirecting your life, and empowering you to do all that God wants you to do. Here's my question for you today. What is your relationship with the Word of God? Is it precious? Are you in it daily? Are you listening to it? Are you reading it? And most importantly, when God prompts through His Word, do you obey it? If you will obey quickly, you will begin to experience God in a new and powerful way. The world certainly is a challenge, but God has given us all we need through His Word and His people to live it out faithfully. Keep pressing ahead. Don't get discouraged.
0: I'm your host, Dave Drewy. The Apostle Paul's final charge to Timothy is one of the most direct passages in Scripture. Next time, Chip Ingram opens 2 Timothy 4 and asks, what does it actually cost to stay faithful? Well, don't miss it here on Living on the Edge. 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
2: 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My name is Wyatt. I'm the producer of The Bill Arnold Show here at Faith Radio. 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
8: I thought I could change you.
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10: 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Psychiatrist Ross Campbell said, "Without focused attention, a teenager experiences increased anxiety because he feels everything else is more important than he is. 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

0: Hello, my friend. I'm Carmen the Bird. You're listening to The Reconnect. What motivates you? What motivates you? I mean, are you a person who's driven to solve problems, to learn new things? Are you like motivated by like that discovery? Maybe you're motivated by the feeling of helping someone else or making an impact in the world. Motivation matters. So what motivates you to do what you do every day or to not do what you do every day? What motivates you to do what you do unto others? What motivates you to change? When somebody asks about motivation, they're asking us to reveal what drives us, what compels us. If you've been in a recent interview, you know that the motivation question is like currently on the list of, I mean, if you're, so people interviewing for jobs right now, the first layer of interviews is actually done by largely by AI agents. So you're not interviewed by a human being first. You're first interviewed by an AI agent. And the AI agent almost always asks a motivation question. What motivates you? And they're looking for what they know fits their model of work, the culture of their organization. Like, they're looking for something, and you don't always know what they're looking for. And you should be honest about what motivates you, because the motivation question is personal. What motivates me is probably different than what motivates you. What gets me out of bed in the morning with enthusiasm and passion may not be the same thing that gets you out of bed in the morning with enthusiasm and passion. I mean, me, I'm trying to take back what the enemy thinks he's laid claim to. Like, my motivation every single morning is kingdom advance. I mean, that's it. That's what motivates me. I am absolutely interested in pushing the enemy off ground he thinks he's taken. And so maybe for you, the motivation is like the thrill of the hunt. I have a friend who's motivated by what's called the purple banana. Like, right, just not collecting regular bananas, yellow bananas. That's not a thrill for her. But the purple banana? How about the possibility of discovery? I think that's what motivates a lot of people in the area of science. I think that educators are motivated by the cultivation of other human beings. Maybe you're a farmer, and the cultivation of the earth and producing that living thing that then is going to feed others, provide for fellowship. I mean, what motivates you? Maybe you're a creative, and so what motivates you is actually the creation of something that literally wouldn't be here if you hadn't brought it about. So what motivates you? And it's possible that your answer to the question was more negative. That was a list of like positive motivations, but maybe you are a person who's motivated by fear and you know it. Maybe you're a person who's motivated by social desire, being included in a group, and you will literally do anything to get there. And you will allow anything to be done to you to be in that group. What motivates you? And I think that we also know about ourselves how we are best motivated. Am I more motivated by threat or by promise? Some people are motivated by the love of something or just the joy of doing it. Others are motivated by achievement or the promise of the adrenaline rush of the finish line. For some, the pursuit of learning or excellence is its own motivation. Those are both internal or intrinsic and external or extrinsic. So what motivates you, and how are you best motivated? Carrot or stick? What motivates you? And then if we move from what motivates us to how are we best motivated, I think there's a who question in all of this. Who motivates you? Who do you find to be encouraging, compelling? Who motivates you to grow and dream and create and help and achieve goals? How does Jesus motivate you? How does the Holy Spirit motivate you? How does God the Father motivate you? And in what ways? How does your relationship with God, Father, Son, and Holy Spirit motivate you? And then how do we as Christians motivate one another? That's really the question that pops out of today's Growing Your Faith verse of the day. So where in the Word are you today? We want to let God speak to us through that which He's already spoken, His living and eternal Word. And so where in the Word am I today? I'm in Hebrews chapter 10, verses 24 and 25. You can sign up to receive the Growing Your Faith verse of the day in your inbox with some beautiful artwork every day at myfaithradio.com. Today, Hebrews 10, 24 and 25. Let us think of ways to motivate one another to acts of love and good works. And let us not neglect meeting together as some people do, but encourage one another, especially now that the day of His return is drawing near. So you can unpack these verses piece by piece and part by part. But when you take it as a whole, this is about motivation. This is about mutual encouragement. And you have to be in the presence of one another. You have to be with other people in order to encourage one another, spur one another on, motivate one another. So, have you spent much time thinking of ways to motivate your fellow Christians to acts of love and good works? Well, what motivates you? Does doing things together motivate you? Well, maybe that motivates others. Does doing things that lift others up motivate you? Well, maybe that motivates others. You have to get together in order to be a motivator, and certainly for the mutual motivation of the body, which is obviously part of the point of the writer of Hebrews chapter 10. Let us think of ways to motivate one another to acts of love and good works, and let us not neglect getting together, meeting together. Some people neglected it in the days in which this was written, 2,000 years ago, but people also neglect getting together now. And so what would motivate you to get together today or this week with a fellow Christian or with fellow Christians that you might be of mutual encouragement to one another? What if you just reached out over text or gave somebody a call and said, hey, I need some encouragement. Maybe you need some mutual encouragement. What if we got together to encourage one another? I'm feeling a little, you know, I'm lacking in motivation in terms of advancing the kingdom or, you know, doing the good works that I know I'm called to do. So could we get together and encourage one another? I want to motivate you, and I know that you motivate me. You're one of my motivators. So could we get together? So let me encourage you to do that. Let me encourage you to encourage someone else today, get together, and mutually motivate one another to acts of love and good works. One of the people who I find genuinely motivating in terms of love and good works is Daryl Crouch. He is a pastor. He's also the executive director of Everyone's Wilson, and he joins us next. We're going to dig into 1 Peter chapter 4. 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
0: What have you discovered recently, or what have you rediscovered as you have been exploring the scriptures of the Old and New Testaments? My guess is that today will not be the first time that you have explored 1 Peter chapter 4. But as we do that with our friend Daryl Crouch, I encourage you to open yourself up to discovery and rediscovery of the sacred. Daryl, welcome back to the Reconnect.
5: Great to be with you this morning, Carmen. Good morning.
0: Yeah, good morning. Why don't you take us into 1 Peter chapter 4, lay the groundwork in advance if you want, but certainly read the passage that we're going to be exploring.
5: Yeah, I love that. I think there's a desire, there's a hunger in us for the holy, for the great, for the beautiful, for the glory of God. But we often get distracted, and I think we live in a culture that is living in some tensions with all of that. And I'll just read this, these first few verses. Since therefore Christ suffered in the flesh, arm yourselves with the same way of thinking. For whoever has suffered in the flesh has ceased from sin, so as to live for the rest of the time in the flesh, no longer for human passion, but for the will of God. This speaks to the trajectory of our life. You were talking about what motivates you. It's no longer for human passions, but for the will of God. For the time that is past suffices for doing what the Gentiles want to do, living in sensuality and passions, drunkenness, orgies, drinking parties, and lawless idolatry. With respect to this, they are surprised when you do not join them in the same flood of debauchery, and they malign you, but they will give an account to him who is ready to judge the living and the dead. For this is why the gospel was preached even to those who are dead, that though judged in the flesh the way people are, they might live in the spirit the way God does. The end of all things is at hand. Therefore, be self-controlled and sober-minded for the sake of your prayers. Above all, keep loving one another earnestly, since love covers a multitude of sins. And he goes on. But I think there's such a contrast between the holy and the carnal. And we seem to live in an ambiguous place where we're trying to live in both with one in one hand and one in the other. But yet I do think, and one of the things that's encouraging to me, and I think that I have young adult children, and they're making their way following Jesus. We're so thankful for them. But I've noticed that that the things that encourage them and motivate them are the high and holy things. They appreciate beautiful architecture of a more traditional church. They appreciate just sound Bible teaching, and they're not too impressed with performative kind of presenters. Their hearts have an appetite for the holy. And again, I don't think that's just my kids. I think there's a generation, and we see some movement of young people maybe toward Catholicism or Anglican traditions. Because there's something that's more stable and steady that's represented there. And so I think as a people, we have an opportunity as a Christian people, we have an opportunity and really a responsibility if you read 1 Peter 4, and even 1 Peter 1 to be holy as the Lord is holy was Peter's, kind of thesis there. that we have an opportunity to rediscover that sacred is a fundamental piece of the fabric of who we are. And we're a holy people, and we shouldn't feel in any kind of way backward because we long for the holy. And the last thing I'd say, just an introductory, that the things that it seems that we are that we embrace in private, we approve in public. And so there seems to be a sense, and another perspective, that there's more openness to crassness, to vulgarity, to coarse language in the public square. And I just think Christians have an opportunity to cast a better vision for life and for the glory of God than that. And so, I'd love to see us be a people who aren't afraid of the high and holy, and that we seek the glory of God above all things.
0: Some things that stand out to me in this passage from 1 Peter chapter 4, and again, we're talking with our friend Daryl Crouch. We are exploring 1 Peter. We're going to spend some time in 1 Peter 1, 14 to 16, where it talks about being holy as Christ is holy. What does that look like? What does it look like to be holy in all your conduct? Like, what does that actually look like? How is that different than the way people

0: think. It's also about how we see, how we respond, how we conduct ourselves. And so it's comprehensive. It's not as if being a Christian is about showing up for an hour at a particular place that, you know, says the word church on its sign. I think that when you say that we have a generation of people who, you know, they're being attracted to forms of the Christian faith that are substantially different from the culture, like the where they can see and smell and hear the sacred or the holy, where the building itself is proclaiming a substantial beauty and a generational truth. Like, I think all of that is woven together in this conversation.
1: Well, it really is. And I think it's a, it's a check on how then we live in the public and how we conduct ourselves. You know, Paul told the Ephesians, or prayed that the Ephesians would be strengthened in the inner man, that are the inner being, that these private places of our heart where we're not only God does his best work, but is where we need him the most. And so that's why your emphasis on, you know, walking in the Word and being in the Word and letting the Word wash over us every day. We need the Spirit of God. He is the Holy Spirit. And so he is producing something in us, and he is shaping our appetites and the appetite and the affections of our souls. And so there is a, there is this priority on the inner man, but it does have its outworking in the way that we use language, for example, the way that we, spend our money, the things that entertain us, where we find our, you know, our relaxation and recreation. And so I think what's happening with the work that God does in our hearts and the longings of our hearts for something that is high and holy and satisfying to our hearts is worked out in the, in public. And so, I think we've sometimes compromised the way that we behave because of pragmatism. We're just trying to get things done. And so we don't love our neighbor well, or we don't speak kindly. We don't use a language that is life-giving. Maybe we long for power, and so we pursue what we think will give us power. I think there's a tendency to be very performative in our social media generation. We want to create visual perceptions that are very performative, and so we don't tend to, again, to the inner man or to the inner being. And so I think it has an effect on the way that we live our lives. And, you know, we can kind of discount the Puritans or discount some traditions that have been more attentive to their way of life, and we call that legalism, and certainly it can become that, but there is something very honorable about virtue that I think we can rediscover to our own benefit and to the glory of God.
0: We're going to continue our conversation with Pastor Darrell Crouch here in just a moment. If you'd like to engage with us, we'd love that on the text line, 877-933-2484. We are exploring, like, what it means to rediscover the sacred, the holy, the power and the pleasure of living in holiness in the midst of days that, you know, can just best be described as evil or even debaucherous. And so what does that practically look like? What are the virtues of being a holy people in the midst of the generation in which God has ordained that we should live? More next here on The Reconnect.
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3: What do you prioritize, and how do you make those choices about your priorities? Are you a pragmatist, or are you a person of virtue? Because virtue is, frankly, not terribly practical. Are you aware of language, and are you making choices about the use of language that glorifies God and edifies other people, or are you just talking like the world around us talks? And are people around you surprised that you don't join them in the way they talk, or the things that they talk about, or the way that they talk about the things that they talk about? Because that's a part of what 1 Peter 4 compels us to do. We're not just called to think the way Jesus thinks or be sober-minded. We're also called to be self-controlled, to actually live in ways in the public sphere that give people pause, cause them to actually recognize that we're different, and we're different because we're holy, not a holier than thou, like making other people feel bad about themselves, but bringing glory to God. Daryl Crouch is here with us. Daryl, I know you also wanted to point to what Peter says in the first chapter of 1 Peter about the call to be holy.
4: Absolutely. I think Peter's, which is very interesting, his whole his whole life and ministry is just intriguing to me, and just seeing God's grace and faithfulness in his life. And we may have said that in the past conversations, but he certainly was a work in progress, but he understood the calling that God had placed on his life and what Jesus had done for him and the sacrifice Jesus had made. And so he says, as obedient children, verse 14 of chapter 1, do not be conformed to the passions of your former ignorance. And I think he would have said, I'm very familiar with that. He says, but as he who called you is holy, you also be holy in all your conduct. Since it is written, you shall be holy, for I am holy. So this redeeming work of Jesus has an outflowing in our lives, and has a result, creates a way of life, a rule of life, if you will, for the Christian. And in a very practical way, I remember when I was a kid, I mowed yards, you know, for a little extra money, and one of those yards was right across the street from where I lived, and we'd been gone for a few days, and my neighbor's lawn had grown very high, and so I just raised the deck of the mower when I mowed it, and I came back to the house, and I remember my dad saying, do you really think you're finished over there? And so I ended up mowing the yard twice for the same money, and it stuck with me that, like you said earlier, virtue is not always practical. There are some sacrifices that we make in loving our neighbor and serving our neighbor and honoring the Lord and honoring our commitments, that there's an outflowing of who we are in Christ. And I could have left the yard because it looked neat. It was just still very high. It wasn't complete. I didn't finish. And I've thought about that a lot, and just a work ethic that is unique, and that the Lord's called us to something better than just what we can do to get by. And so those are private decisions that have public implications in the way that our neighbors see us and see our testimony in Christ. I've also noticed that public figures are very free to use foul language in the public square. And I know foul language has been around for a long time, but it's not until in the last few years that we've heard it on microphones from public leaders and so on. And I think we've given ourselves then permission to use language. I've heard people that I wouldn't expect, just use coarse language. And I'm not trying to be, provincial or anything like that. I'm just saying there's a way of life that God's called us to that is higher and holy, and is at least as much as we can with feet of clay, called to reflect His glory to other people, that He has really changed us, and we're not like, everyone else that indulges the flesh at every turn. And even the way we spend money, Carmen, and the things that we buy for ourselves. And we live in a very affluent society, and so many people can buy whatever they really want within reason, and that doesn't mean we should. There's a virtue to modesty and to temperance and not doing everything that you have a right to do. And so I think these kinds of values and these kinds of practices may make us look a little strange, but Paul, or Peter rather, even in 1 Peter 4, was careful to say, listen, this isn't to put us separate from other people in terms of our love for them. It actually helps us love people and love one another better and more faithfully. And so I think anytime we live as surrendered, sacrificial, living sacrifices, we love one another better.
3: 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Daryl, as always, thank you so much for being with us today on the Reconnect. We look forward to your thoughts on this eventually posted over on your Substack. We appreciate your being here. Thank you so much.
4: It's always an honor, Carmen. You do such good work.
3: Well, thank you, brother. Hey, next up, our friend George Barna is going to join us. We are engaged with him in an ongoing conversation about the American Worldview Inventory Survey. 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
10: This is Max Lucado. God repeatedly pledges his presence to his people. To Abram, God said, "Do not be afraid, I am your shield, your exceedingly great reward." God told Joshua, "Do not be afraid, do not be discouraged, for the Lord your God will be with you wherever you go." In the ultimate declaration of communion, God called himself Emmanuel, which means God with us. He became flesh. He became sin. He defeated the grave. He is still with us. In the form of His Spirit, He comforts, teaches, and convicts. Don't assume God is watching from a distance. Isolation creates a downward cycle of fret, Choose instead to be the person who clutches the presence of God with both hands. We can calmly take our concerns to God because He is as near as our next breath. And because the Lord is near, we can be anxious for nothing.
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3: Hey, friend, excited to have George Barna back with us from the Cultural Research Center at Arizona Christian University. We've been talking with George about the American Worldview Inventory, and we are up to like the fourth report. And so we're going to talk today about what George and those who've been studying with him at the Cultural Research Center, what they have learned about what Americans say we believe in terms of our biblical view of humanity and the supernatural. All right, George, welcome back to the Reconnect.
12: Well, thanks, Carmen. Good to be back with you.
3: So when we talk about worldview and we talk about measuring worldview, we're talking about what we think and why we think it, or what we believe and why we believe it, and therefore how we behave. So this week's focus is how Americans view humanity, what it means to be human, and what did you discover?
12: Well, we think pretty highly of ourselves, but in terms of our perspectives on where we came from, why we're here, what life is about, how important life is, we really don't see things from God's perspective. Essentially, we believe, yeah, He created us and we have some issues, but we don't really buy into sin. We don't believe that life is sacred. We think we're pretty good, but not good enough to spare babies from abortion. And, we don't think that there's any underlying purpose to life. If there is some kind of a purpose, we're going to bring it to the table. But that's not part of our DNA. That's not part of our reason for existence that God has for us. Again, everything tends to be selfish, human-centric, narcissistic. That's how we're looking at life. It's all about me, all about what I believe, what I feel, what I want, what I'm able to accomplish.
3: So that sounds a little Debbie Downer. When you talk about the dominant worldview of most Americans, the worldview that something like 9 out of 10 American adults are operating out of, it is not a biblical worldview where God not only exists, but God is the primary character. God is the one who created. God is the one who deliberately made individuals, that humans are sacred, that we have a calling, that we live on purpose and for a purpose that's divine. Those are not ideas that are held by the overwhelming majority of Americans. Instead, we get something called syncretism. So when you describe the overwhelming or dominant worldview among American adults as syncretism, what does that mean?
12: Essentially, what we do is we create a worldview, which is our decision-making filter for life, that we think is going to serve us best. We're not concerned about, is it true in an objective sense? Is it handed down from a higher power? Our concern is, I'm in charge of my life. I'm responsible for my life. I'm committed to my own happiness and success. Therefore, what kind of ideas and lifestyle choices will advance that approach to life that I have? So syncretism essentially is us developing a customized worldview that we're comfortable with, that we think will serve us well. And we don't worry about whether or not it fits snugly within Christian teaching, biblical teaching. We don't worry about, will it please people in the culture? where our primary, if not sole concern, is what's going to serve me best so that I reach my chief goals in life, which essentially are happiness, comfort, and security.
3: All right, again, we're talking with George Barna from the Cultural Research Center at Arizona Christian University. And the what we're looking at is the American Worldview Inventory Survey, and we're looking at the fourth report on Americans' view of humanity and the supernatural. And so we'd love to send you a link on the text line, 877-933-2484. So we are not just rejecting, by and large, like overwhelmingly, Americans are not just rejecting a biblical worldview in terms of human beings, but behind that is a rejection of the supernatural. Only half of U.S. adults believe in the existence of the God described in the Bible. Okay, how is that possible, George? Because some 70% say they're Christians.
12: Well, Carmen, I think part of it goes back to what do people think Christian means? And our research has shown that essentially when somebody says they're a Christian, that's synonymous with saying, I'm a good person. It doesn't really have a whole lot to do with faith, doesn't even have a lot to do with views of higher powers or supernatural powers. It's more a statement about, I'm pretty happy with who I am. I'm comfortable in my skin. I'm a good person. I'm better than most people. So you'll find some faults, some deficiencies in my life, but I'm at least average, probably above average on almost every indicator that you can take a look at. And that's how I come to the conclusion that I'm a good person. So that's what Christianity or being a Christian means to most people, which is one of the reasons why, unlike some folks who I really like and respect who talk about worldview, but they describe it as a Christian worldview. Seven or eight years ago when we discovered this, I ceased using the phrase Christian worldview, because when we then tested that with people, they said, oh yeah, that I have a Christian worldview, which basically means that I'm a good person. And you know, so we'd say, okay, well, what? Dive into that for me. How did you get to that conclusion? Well, you know, that Bible thing about I want to try to treat others like I want them to treat me. Yeah, that's me. And essentially, that was the extent of their understanding of a quote unquote Christian worldview. So I think that's how we get into this mess here, where we're willing to embrace the possibility that there are other gods, other supernatural beings. We may or may not worship them. We may worship them and not think we're worshiping them. That's something else that comes out of the study. So there's a lot of confusion, which, you know, you think about the spiritual war in which we live, and that's one of the prime strategies of Satan, is to confuse us, to baffle us, to help us to live in the dark. And I think these surveys are showing, wow, unfortunately, he's being really successful at this point in the war.
3: All right, again, we're talking with George Barna. We'd love to send you a link to this survey information and this particular report from the American Worldview Inventory on how Americans view what it means to be human, where humans come from, what our purpose is, and how all of that relates to our understanding of the supernatural. Only half of U.S. adults believe in the existence of the God who's described in the Bible, and even fewer have a real or continuing relationship with God. And so when we talk about, as Christians, when we talk about our relationship with Jesus, our journey with Jesus, our walk with Jesus, when we talk about those kinds of things, we're actually speaking a foreign language to a lot of folks around us. And we may be speaking something that's actually foreign to other people who even describe themselves, self-describe as Christians, if what they're using is the definition that George just offered up, which is, well, I'm a pretty good person, I'm better than most other people. That really has nothing to do with Jesus or redemption from sin or a life that's intentionally and comprehensively integrated with the character and the spirit of Jesus Christ, who is Alpha and Omega, beginning and end, first and last and living one. Like, people don't necessarily mean that when they say that they are a Christian. So when we come back from a very brief break, we're going to have George unpack for us a little bit about what Americans' view is then of the existence of God, the divinity of Jesus, the Holy Spirit, Satan, other spirits. What do people believe about all those things? And then how are we going to get refocused as Christians on the truth? That's up next here on The Reconnect.
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3: Continuing our conversation with George Barna from the Cultural Research Center at Arizona Christian University, we're talking about what their survey is revealing about what we as Americans say about ourselves and our view not only of ourselves as human beings, but also our view of God. So what did you learn about Americans' views of the supernatural?
12: Well, we do believe that there is a supernatural plane in existence, but we're obviously not quite sure what that means. You've got, you know, about a third of Americans who would strongly disagree with the notion that when Jesus was on earth, he sinned. Two out of three Americans, if they don't outright believe it, they're certainly comfortable entertaining that possibility. Then you look at things like the existence of Satan, and you find there that three out of four Americans are not willing to say that, yeah, Satan exists. We know for a fact that he's real. And then you think about the Holy Spirit, and it's the same numbers there. You know, three out of four Americans basically dismiss the existence of the Holy Spirit as a real entity. They're willing to embrace it as a symbol that's used in the scriptures, kind of a symbolic presence, you know, displaying God's power or presence or purity, but not a real living being. So when the scriptures talk about the Holy Spirit living within you, that to most Americans is conceptual. It's not real. It's not something that they embrace as I can be guided by that living entity, that part of God that lives in me to give me guidance in my life. So when Americans call themselves Christian, it's really interesting because, as I was saying, you know, it's basically that you're a good person, but also they're in essence not that sure that the God of the universe, the creator God, the God who still rules the universe today exists. Most of them would say they don't have any kind of a daily, ongoing, interactive, meaningful relationship with him. They don't look to the Holy Spirit of God to give them guidance. Most Christians, literally in America, do not trust Christ for their salvation. I mean, it's about split. It's like 50-50. And then you've got most of them who don't believe that there is such a thing as Satan. They believe there's evil. They believe, you know, that people do things wrong. But, you know, we even wrestle with the notion that we personally are sinners. You know, we think that that's something reserved for those bad people, not for us. Remember, we're a good person. So we're really back to square one. And, you know, when I listen to so many of the sermons that are getting preached in America today, and pastors ask me, you know, George, what would your advice be to me about what I should teach my people? Say, hey, buddy, go back to basics, because we really don't have a good foundation of biblical truth in our minds and our hearts. It's almost like we need to start over. And one of the things I've discovered about worldview development is if somebody has something other than the biblical worldview as their dominant worldview in their life, if you want to get them to the point where they develop that dominant worldview, you're going to have to spend a lot of time getting rid of all that other garbage that's in their minds, their hearts, their souls, which they kind of wholeheartedly embrace. And we know that because you do what you believe. And so you look at people's behaviors. Is it Christ-like? No. So we've really got to go back and rebuild the foundation. And with adults, that literally takes years and years of rebuilding. With children, it's different because while they're in that formative stage before the age of 13, you can get it right the first time, and then you're good to go for life. But with adults, it's a tough turnaround.
3: All right. So if you were giving wise counsel to somebody like me, and I wanted to, you know, I only have a certain amount of time to invest, right? And I can only invest my time once. You'd probably tell me to go to work in the children's ministry at my church because I got a better chance influencing generational Christianity by working in the children's ministry than by teaching adult Sunday school or women's groups or whatever.
12: Absolutely. And, you know, when you're doing that, don't just show up and play games and have fun with the kids.
3: If I'm in there, they're going to get it, right? So here's one of the things that I'm convicted about, George. So based just on reading this one report from the American Worldview Inventory this time around, I say frequently, I encourage people, I'm like, hey, moment by moment, we got to be agreeing to cooperate with the active presence of the Holy Spirit working right now within us to bring us to greater conformity with Christ by one degree of glory to another. I'm speaking a foreign language. What you're telling me is people don't believe the Holy Spirit is real, that the same Spirit that lived in Christ can live in you. And that when you invite Christ into your life, what arrives is the very power of God in the person of the Holy Spirit. What I hear you saying is people don't believe that. And so then when I say the enemy is prowling around right now looking for a way into your life to devour you, people don't think I'm talking about a real enemy. They don't think I'm talking about Satan. So I'm learning a lot from this about my own language, the assumptions that I make when I say things. I mean, this is very helpful to me as a Christian.
12: Well, I'm glad to hear that. And Carmen, the other thing to keep in mind is that something that often we do is we revert back to, yes, but the Bible says so. And we've got to remember that most people in America don't believe the Bible is true, relevant, and reliable. Mm. And so we can say that it comes from there and they say, well, good for you. You know, that in and of itself is not going to win an argument. What will win the argument is building a relationship with the person, actively seeking to disciple them, but doing it through conversations, doing it through modeling, doing it through mutual accountability. Those are the keys to discipleship in America today. And so simply reciting the facts, as it were, and I, you know, I know as a trained litigator, that might be a natural thing for you, but for most people, that doesn't carry water. Mm-hmm. So it's got to go back to the relationship, the trust that's built into that. And then having this ongoing, prolonged activity base with those people where we're having Socratic conversations, not even pedantic conversations, but we're just asking them questions about what they believe, why they believe it, how they came to that conclusion, what it looks like in their life, how that's working for them, what alternatives they're aware of. Have they ever considered these particular parentheses, biblical alternatives? Those kinds of conversations are crucial.
3: Yeah, it's so important and crucial, and you're doing a lot of equipping even right now as you're reminding us of how to be shepherding the hearts and lives of others by walking with them right now conversationally and by modeling goodness, beauty, and truth, and then entering into relationships of mutual accountability. So helpful. George, as always, thank you so much for being with us on the Reconnect.
12: Yeah, thanks, Carmen.
3: Absolutely. That's George Barna. We'd love to send you a link to the American Worldview Inventory. We've been talking about report number 4 on what Americans believe in terms of their view of humanity and the supernatural. We'll do that on the text line, 877-933-2484.
16: Okay, yes. I did hear George Barna call me a trained litigator, and I'm not an attorney. Even if sometimes I might sound like a person who knows how to argue or debate like a professional lawyer, I'm not. I took it as a compliment. I feel like that means he thinks I'm skilled at listening and maybe even finding ways to argue a point and remain calm and present facts clearly in the midst of it. I don't know. I don't know what he meant exactly, but I'm going to take it as a compliment. You get to choose today how you interpret what people say about you and the world around you. So let me encourage you to be a person who motivates and encourages others. Let us think of ways to motivate one another to acts of love and good works. That's the Growing Your Faith verse of the day from Hebrews chapter 10, verses 24 and 25. I appreciate the getting together that we're doing right now, and it's going to continue for another hour of the Reconnect.
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20: 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Hi, I'm Chuck Bentley with My Money Life from Crown. If someone were to write your financial biography, what would they learn? I don't mean how much money you earned or what you've accumulated. I'm talking about the story your financial decisions tell about your heart. Would it be a story of generosity or consumption? Contentment or constant striving? Stewardship or ownership? Financial decisions are a part of our life story. The way in which we spend, save, give, and invest reveals what we truly believe. Jesus said, "Where your treasure is, there your heart will be also." In other words, our money often tells the story of what matters most to us. Perhaps your biography would include seasons of hardship, mistakes, and financial setbacks. Most people have those chapters. but it might also reveal God's faithfulness, lessons learned, and moments when you chose obedience over convenience. 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Maybe it would highlight generosity toward someone in need. 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Every dollar is an opportunity to write another line about trusting the Lord. So if someone read the story of your financial life, what would they learn about your priorities? Now this September, we're celebrating all that God has done through Crown over the last 50 years. 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That's crown.org/50years.
0: It's easy to be negative and divisive, even within the church. 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

0: Hello, my friend. This is hour two of the Reconnect. I'm Carmen LaBurge on this 29th of July, 2026. I think it's Wednesday. Yeah, keeping track of the days of the week is always a challenge for me, but I'm pretty sure it's Wednesday. A few headlines to cover today as we consider all that's going on in the world. And I lift these up as both information, but also, I hope, a provocation to be praying for the people who are affected in all of these places and in all of these circumstances. And that as we're going through these, God would call to mind people and places and circumstances that you feel compelled to pray for and about as well. And you can always share your prayer concerns with us on the text line. It's a great use of the text line, 877-933-2484. We here at Faith Radio love to be praying with you and for you about the concerns that are, you know, heavy on your heart today. So here are just a handful of headlines. So there was a powerful earthquake on the most southwestern island in Japan. And so if you've not looked at a map recently, Japan has a couple of islands that stick out there at the end of the country. And the biggest one at the southwestern tip is the one that experienced this powerful earthquake. And depending on which source you're looking at, it's either a 6.8 magnitude earthquake or a 7.1 magnitude earthquake. Either way, it was tremendous in its physical impact and in the devastation wrought. And so it was a quake that took place at what would be considered a very shallow depth for an earthquake. And that causes actually a stronger shaking on the surface because it just doesn't have that far to travel before reaching the surface. So deeper earthquakes tend to have a wider scope of impact, but, you know, sort of like less dramatic in terms of intensity in one place. So really intense ground motion and therefore significant damage near the epicenter. And so let's be praying for the folks most impacted and for those who are seeking today to excavate those sites and save human lives. So that's the earthquake report. Then we got a fire update. This ongoing wildfire situation in Europe is now they're using the language of unprecedented. And here's the sentence that I read this morning. Unprecedented weather in Europe is now feeding unprecedented wildfires, which is then further feeding the unprecedented weather. So there's like a feedback loop going on. The largest wildfires ever recorded in France and Spain are now burning largely out of control, fueled by weeks of back-to-back heat waves and an ongoing drought. And so there are more than 4,000 firefighters actively engaged, but it seems futile. Temperatures are continuing to climb this week. No rain is expected. And now the fire is making its own weather. We have seen this in some wildfires in the western portion of the United States and in Canada. And when fire starts making its own weather, it really becomes very, very difficult to bring under control. And so we have the largest evacuations in Europe since World War II. So let's be not only praying for folks there, but also, asking God to bring relief and use this to his glory. Like that's all a part and parcel of these conversations. Closer to home for many of us, in the Fox Valley of northeastern Wisconsin, a massive EF3 tornado, peak winds of 140 miles per hour. It stayed on the ground for more than 20 minutes. It cut a 12-mile path of destruction. It was more than 1,500 yards wide at its peak. Communities are impacted from Appleton to Menasha. I'm probably not pronouncing that correctly, so my apologies. It moved along the Fox River in the direction of Lake Winnebago. So let's be praying for all of those affected by this tornado. Let's be praying for the people of Christ the Rock Community Church, which is serving as a shelter in the area. Baptist Relief has already responded. Others are deploying to the region as well. Storms in Wisconsin on Monday also produced large hail, and the language there of large is significant. In the town of Gresham, there are reports and pictures of hail the size of grapefruit. I don't know if you've seen a grapefruit recently, if grapefruit's on your, you know, diet plan, but grapefruits are big. It's bigger than an orange, all right? It's like softball size, if you want a sports analogy instead of a food analogy. Think about that for just a moment. Frozen balls of ice falling from the sky, the size of grapefruits or softballs. And so all of this gets us talking about what the Bible has to say about earthquakes and fires and tornadoes and hail, because guess what? Yeah, they're all in the Bible. These are not new phenomenon, and they are used by God in a number of ways. Earthquakes in the Bible are signs of God's power. Jesus says we should expect more to come. And I want you to think back through the earthquakes that you know about in the Bible. How about at Mount Sinai, which quaked at the giving of the Ten Commandments? There was a great earthquake when Jesus died, and 3 days later when he rose from the dead at the resurrection. You could read Matthew 27 and 28 for those accounts. God also used earthquakes to accomplish his will in the days of Uzziah and Zechariah. And when Paul and Silas were in prison in Acts 16, God broke them free with an earthquake. There are more earthquakes to come. Revelation 16 predicts a global unprecedented earthquake before the end of life as we know it. There's an opportunity when the earth shakes for us to point to God and for us to point to scripture, for us to point back and for us to point forward. Fire in the Bible, likewise, a harbinger of both God's presence and God's divine judgment. It's also a sign of spiritual purification. Think of the fires in the Bible that you know of, maybe the burning bush in Exodus 3 or the pillar of fire by which God led his people through the wilderness in the Sinai desert. Maybe the way God descends to deliver the Ten Commandments, again, in a pillar of fire. God rained down fire on Sodom and Gomorrah. Remember that? Hell itself is described as a lake of fire. Then there's the refiner's fire, as God's working within a human being to test and cleanse and burn away impurities. The Holy Spirit arrives in what's described as tongues of fire. And we often invite the Holy Spirit to come as fresh wind and fresh fire. Tornadoes, well, the Bible uses words like whirlwinds or storms, and they serve God's purposes from theophany, God appearing in a whirlwind, to serving God's purpose in taking up a person like Elijah. Whirlwinds also come as signs of judgment, as God uses them to scatter the wicked or judge the nations who turn away from him. And hail? Hail is one of the notable plagues that God sent against Egypt as part of the preparation for the Exodus. God also used a hailstorm to defeat the Amorite army that was fighting against Joshua. The book of Revelation prophesies massive 100-pound hailstones that will fall from the sky as part of future judgments. And what does Jesus have to say about all of this? Well, Jesus describes all of this as birth pains, signs that lead up to his return. They create an awareness of our mortality, our relative vulnerability, the fragility of life, and hopefully, they turn us toward the reality of God and his goodness and grace. So, could you get God back into the conversation today by reconnecting the eternal with the everyday, bringing the mind of Christ to bear on some of the weather headline news of the day? For our part, let us certainly aid our neighbors affected by storms of any kind. Let us prepare for the storms that will inevitably come. And let us give God the glory due his name. Our friend Bill English is going to join us next. 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
0: Our friend Bill English is back. You can find him at On Path Coaching and On Path Counseling. He's very active now on LinkedIn. We'd love to send you those links on the text line, 877-933-2484. But I have asked him today if he would be willing to put on his Bible and business hat and explain something to us. So, Bill, welcome back to the Reconnect.
6: Hey, it's great to be back with you.
0: Okay, so I'm going to use the word read, but I have heard more than I have read about the 21st Century Road to Housing Act, and it affects the community where I live because we have a lot of residential housing that is owned by big private equity firms, and they are now having to, at some level, you know, make those portfolios smaller. And they're moving into other markets. So I need you to put your Bible and business hat on and maybe tell us what a private equity firm is, or what is private equity? Why would they be buying up single family homes across the country? Why would we need a federal law capping the number of homes they can own? Like, can you just wander around in this for us?
6: Yeah, a little bit. So for those who understand private equity, just know that my bias is neutral on private equity at best. I don't have a negative view of them, but I really do not have a positive view of them either. Private equity is where people with money to invest put their money into a fund of some sort, and the fund will have certain investment theses, certain reasons and types of investments that it wants to make. And it's not uncommon for people to build funds of, you know, a quarter, half million, maybe even $1 billion. And then they invest that money based on the investment theses of the fund, and presumably bring, you know, greater rates of return back to the individual investors than what the individual investors could get on their own. So that's what they do with private equity. I've seen private equity do a lot of good in this world. I've also seen private equity ruin really good businesses. One of my phrases is never underestimate private equity's ability to mess up credit. So for those who are in that field, you know what I'm talking about. All right. So one of the things that private equity has been doing is purchasing homes and then renting them. So let's say that Kathy and I decided that we're going to move from, you know, Minneapolis to Duluth, let's just say. And we put our house up for sale. Well, private equity, normally how the process, you know, would work, somebody comes in, you know, they submit an offer on the home, then they go through an inspection, they got to get cleared with the bank for their mortgage, and then, you know, usually in about 45, 60 days, we close and life is good. Private equity comes in, they offer a little bit more than what I was asking. It's an all-cash offer. They waive the inspection, and they try to close within days. Now, yes and no. Is that good for me individually? Yes. Is it good for the community? Probably not, because they've distorted upward the value of my home. And they've taken my home off the market now because they're not going to resell it, right? They're not going to, unless the fund wants to divest for some reason, they're not going to resell that home, and they're going to rent it out. They're not going to resell it. So they've distorted the pricing a little bit, and people who could not have afforded my home, who could afford the rental price, now have access to my former home while I'm living in the great city of Duluth. So is that good? Is that bad? Well, depends on, depends on which side of the equation you're going to be on, Carmen, right? It's like the more homes that they buy up, the less number of homes that are available to first-time home buyers. Private equity tends to market the lower end of the housing market, and they crowd out the first-time home buyers. And those first-time home buyers don't have a chance to build wealth in their home. For the vast majority of Americans, their greatest asset and their greatest amount of equity is actually in their home. And so when there are less homes available for purchase for first-time home buyers, those prices are going to go up, putting more and more of those homes out of reach for first-time home buyers. And those who can't afford that then miss out incrementally over the years on the equity building and the equity growth that many have enjoyed over the last, 5, 6, 7, 8 decades. Right. Mm-hmm. So, yeah, price increase, you have loss of equity building, you have price distortion. And those are some of the reasons why the senator from Georgia was able to slide into a larger bill this notion that private equity cannot buy homes anymore. They are not allowed at the federal level now. They are not allowed to purchase single family homes and create these distortions in the marketplace.
0: So some places in the country are certainly more impacted by this than other places in the country. And I happen to live in a place where this is a very significant impact to single family.

0: the price of single family homes because everybody thinks their house is worth more because these companies have been willing to pay more. And yet it, you know, and then it means other people cannot afford to get in. They can't get on the property ladder. They can't. And so I recognize this, and this is one of my motivations to talk about it with you because it actually has a huge impact where I live. When we come back, I mean, I'm sure these private equity firms are figuring out how to pivot, what to do instead, or how to do it differently. So can you talk about the pivots maybe that they're making and what they're looking at now, since there's now this restriction on them continuing to buy single family homes?
1: We'll talk about that.
0: All right, that's up next. We're here with Bill English today from BibleInBusiness.com on path coaching and counseling. And really, this is just Carmen's interest area, so I hope you're interested too. Hit me up on the text line, 877-933-2484. We're talking about private equity and the impact that it's having on the housing market right where you live. 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
0: 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Bill, we've been talking about private equity and its investment in single family homes across the United States and the impact that's having in local communities. Maybe let's just talk about the shift from owning a home, a single family home, like a nuclear family living, two parents, two kids, two and a half kids, whatever, in a 3-2 all by themselves for generations. Versus what's happening now, which is a much more rental mentality, a much more forged family, who's going to live together in a house kind of a thing. What are you seeing?
1: You know, what I'm seeing is a couple things. First, I'm seeing the houses are becoming priced out generally for first-time home buyers. You know, my son is 29 now, and there's no possible way he could afford to buy a house in the next 10 years. And when I look back on, I don't know about you, Carmen, but when I look back on my life, I bought my first house when I was like 38 or 39. And I think that idea that you get married in your 20s and you buy a home and you settle down, that's really antiquated for most people in their experience. I suspect over the next few generations, it will be the exception to own a home. It'll be more normal to rent. Having said that, one of my neighbors, a few houses down, just moved. And they are moving in with brother, sister family, grandpa, grandma family. They went in together and bought a massive, from what I understand, a very large home. But they bought it with the intention of doing a multi-generational home intentionally. It's almost like we're going back to the Waltons, right? Mm-hmm. And grandpa, grandma, mom, dad, kids, grandkids, everybody's living together.

0: And they think that that was actually more biblical. And, you know, and it's hard to argue with that. I don't know that I can find chapter and verse, but at the same time, this idea that we all get our own home and that we own it for 30 years and we pay off the mortgage and all that, it's like, well, that's kind of a Western American idea that most of the world, in most countries, in most generations, that was an unheard of thought, right?
1: Mm-hmm.
0: And so I just wonder if we will be moving more towards multi-generational housing.
1: Well, I also think that here in the United States of America, we have cultivated in our imagination that people continue living in a very large home, even after the point when all the other people have moved out. And that's a problem as well. I mean, if you live in a home that has a bunch of empty bedrooms, you are continuing to live in a space where other people who need that space do not have access to it, or the really good schools that happen to be near it, or the churches in that particular community. And so I do think that when we have these conversations, like we go to meddling pretty quickly, Bill, when we start talking about the choices that people make. I mean, I think that there is some value, great value, in living in a robust community of people. And some of that is your family generationally. Grandma, who is now a widow, needs to go live with her people or those people need to all move back home and live with her, because otherwise somebody has to take care of her and she's lonely. Well, and she's rambling around in a big old house.
0: Government programs have allowed us to be more transient more permanently. So my son lives in Louisville. My daughter lives in Phoenix. What are Kathy and I going to do up here in Minneapolis, right?
1: Mm-hmm.
0: And speaking of the larger home, Kathy and I do have empty bedrooms. They just sit there. But the downsizing, we don't save any money by downsizing. I see, that's the rub. That's the assumption that, well, if you go from, and we don't have this, but if you go from 4,000 square feet to 1,800, it should cost you less. Well, I'll tell you where we live, you know, that's if we go from our size down to 1,800, it's the same cost.
1: Mm-hmm.
0: So why would we move? And I don't think we're an anomaly on that one. And so.
1: No, you're certainly not. No. Yeah, it's complex. It's complicated. If you're listening right now and you've got all kinds of creative ideas about this, I'd love to hear them. Text line's always open. 877-933-2484. Bill, tell people what you do on Fridays on your LinkedIn page.
0: I publish a Friday Five. So the hashtag is Friday Five, one word, on LinkedIn. And I usually take either five things I found interesting and I just talk about them. It can be random like that. Or I take a topic and talk about five elements of that topic. And you can subscribe to my Friday Five by connecting with me on LinkedIn. It's just Bill English. And subscribe to my newsletter and enjoy the musings and the ramblings of a demented mind on LinkedIn.
1: That's not true. We appreciate it. Hey, I'll send you guys that direct link so you can connect with Bill on LinkedIn. I'll send you that on the text line, 877-933-2484. Bill, thank you for your willingness today to put on your Bible and business hat. I really appreciate it.
0: Oh, you're welcome. I appreciate that, Carmen.
1: That's so good. Okay, if you've been a Christian for really any length of time, then you likely have some relationship with my next guest. I mean, you probably don't know that. But so back in the day, a lot of us did a curriculum called Experiencing God. I've done it at least three times at different points along my journey with Jesus. And the Experiencing God curriculum is like long. Like I feel like it took an academic year. So that was Henry Blackaby and Henry and Richard Blackaby, two generations. And then in recent years, Richard and one of his sons sort of redeveloped the Experiencing God curriculum. And I did that with a church a few years back and a small group. Well, it's a delight to welcome Richard Blackaby today to talk about a new 8-week Experiencing God in Everyday Life workbook and video curriculum. He and his sons are carrying on the legacy of his dad, Henry Blackaby, and Richard Blackaby joins us next here on The Reconnect.
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1: All right, my friend, what is your experience of experiencing God? 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Richard Blackaby is joining us. 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
13: It's great to be with you.
1: Yeah, I don't mind telling you that I love your dad. I love you. I love what you've done over generations. I'm personally grateful. I hear myself saying things that I learned in experiencing God in the early 90s. So thank you so much.
13: Oh, well, thank you. We love hearing that.
1: Yeah. For those who think and feel like they knew your dad and maybe you, this is, you know, from Henry to Henry and Richard to Richard and Mike, now Daniel, like the same faith lives in you that lived in your dad and now also lives in your sons. Could we just talk for a minute about these generations of your family and this generational ministry?
13: Yeah, I think that's one of the things that my dad was most just delighted with was not just his own walk with God, which he found much joy in, but all five of his kids walk with God. In fact, all five of his kids ended up in full-time ministry. And then he had 14 grandkids. And so my dad's oldest child, and my two oldest children wrote this new curriculum with me. And I'll tell you what, I used to think that it was the greatest thrill in all the world to get to work with my dad. But I think working with your kids might just top that. And when you hear, I could hear my dad's words coming out of my kids' mouths. It's pretty awesome.
1: Yeah, it thrills my heart. It just thrills my heart. I think that there are families that God chooses to use in ways that become a demonstration and even an invitation to the rest of us. And I feel like God is using your family in that way. And so I'm grateful, you know, that you all are being found so faithful, because I know that's not, you know, that doesn't happen accidentally. That happens intentionally. So maybe talk a little bit about intentionality, because this engagement with God, experiencing God, this requires an intentionality on the part of the individual.
13: Yeah. And our family was not perfect, as I've well knew. My parents weren't perfect parents, my dad's message was Christianity is a relationship with a person. It's not just about going to church. It's not about just being moral. It's not just about believing certain doctrines. It's actually relating to a person who's real and wants to relate to you. And that was the fundamental aspect of experiencing God. And that's what they demonstrated for us. And so we were ordinary people. My dad, mom both knew that very well, and as we do. But at the same time, we knew that we related to an extraordinary God. And so they managed to demonstrate that to us. And I'll tell you what, if you can convince your kids that you follow a real and living and personal God, that will cover a lot of other shortcomings you might have as far as being a parent. And so, you know, just to know, the one thing we never doubted about our parents was that they walked with God. And I'll tell you what, that kept all of us from ever going too wandering too far away from walking with God ourselves as well. And now we're watching our kids following that same Jesus that my parents modeled for us.
1: We're talking with Richard Blackaby. I'm going to call it a book, but it's really a workbook and a video series. This new book is Experiencing God in Everyday Life, A Journey Towards Spiritual Maturity. We'd love to send you the direct link on the text line, 877-933-2484. What does it mean to experience God? And why do you think so many Christians actually struggle to recognize the presence of God in the ordinary moments of life?
13: Yeah, well, for one, you know, God's invisible. And we're not used to relating to invisible people. And he doesn't typically speak audibly, although he can speak loud and clear. And so it does, of course, so you have to relate to him by faith. Hebrews says, without faith, you can't please God. And so God has designed a relationship that can be very personal, very real, but it still requires faith. And so some people struggle with that. But I would say that too many religions have just taught Christians to be religious, but not to relate to a person. And that's been the fundamental message of experiencing God is, and so many readers over the years have said to us, I've gone to church all my life. I had no idea that God actually was a person that related to me. And so that's what experiencing God did. It just opened people's awareness to that. And so we, even though that was a huge bestseller and Christian classic, we never wrote anything like a sequel for 36 years. It just seemed like you know, that was so life changing that you just do that. But you know, one thing we saw was that we would hear from people that had taken that course 18 times or had taught it 30 mm-hmm. times. And they would say, I've never felt so close to God as when I take this course. And, you know, there were just certain things we would hear. I mean, as much as we loved all the feedback, we just thought, you know, you shouldn't have to keep taking this, even that course, as much as we like it. You shouldn't have to keep taking a course to sort of beef up, almost like take spiritual steroids. And so ultimately we wrote this one to say, because I think experiencing God, it sort of helped people have what we kind of call a mountaintop experience, where they would just feel like they'd gone to the mountaintop with God in their small group and just had a glorious time. And then they would kind of get addicted to that. They'd want another mountaintop experience. And we just realized, well, the mountaintop experiences are great, but you don't spend most of your life on a mountaintop. You spend most of your life commuting to work and going to work and raising kids. And you can't just wait till you go on a one-week mission trip once a year to experience God on the mountaintop. You need to learn how to experience God as you're just going to work in the morning or coming home or interacting with your preschooler. And so this book was, we see it as a compliment to the original, to say, yeah, there are mountaintop moments where suddenly there's God in a burning bush and you're blown away. But don't miss all the ordinary moments where God's also present. He's just as present with you as you drive to work as he is when you travel across the world to go on a mission trip. And so if you can start to recognize God in those ordinary moments, you'll be experiencing God all the time.
1: What happens in this particular course, as you're listening right now, we're talking with Richard Blackaby, and we're talking about an 8-week experiencing God in everyday life workbook and video series. And I'd love to send you the direct link on the text line, 877-933-2484. This is about establishing a rhythm in your life as you grow up as a Christian. This is about spiritual maturity. And you deal with 8 different realities as you move through this. And one of those realities is that God draws you into his eternal purposes. And he does that every day. And he does it in myriad ways. And we don't want you to miss that. There's an invitation that takes place where God's inviting you to experience him in reality. Yes, with your heart, but also with your mind and with your soul and with your life. And God is actively shaping your character to reflect who Jesus is. That's what the work of the Holy Spirit is actually all about, working right now. And the question is, are you cooperating with the Spirit as God is shaping your character to reflect Jesus by one degree of glory to another, bringing you into greater conformity with who Christ is? So when we talk about spiritual maturity and we talk about how you are going to grow up as a Christian, this is a resource for that. And so if you've been wondering, like, why am I stuck? Why am I not moving forward? Why am I at the same place in my spiritual journey that I was a decade ago or 3 decades ago? This is an opportunity for you to engage and to be engaged in a process of spiritual growth, experiencing God in everyday life, a journey toward spiritual maturity. When we come back from a very brief break, I'm going to ask Richard Blackaby to tell us what is spiritual maturity and what does growth look like in everyday life? That's up next here on The Reconnect.
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1: We're We're talking with Richard Blackaby. Yes, you remember Henry Blackaby if you've been around as a Christian for, you know, generations. We have some new Christians who are listening who are saying to themselves, I've never heard of any of these people, but now I'm excited because I want to experience God in everyday life. And that is what we're talking about today with Richard Blackaby. It's an 8-week, I'm going to call it an experience. Yes, it's a study, but it's more than a study. It's an experience, and it's called Experiencing God in Everyday Life, and it's a workbook and a video series. I'd love to send you a direct link on the text line, 877-933-2484. Richard, this is a journey toward spiritual maturity, which makes it sound like I'm not going to arrive there. It's a journey toward something. So what is spiritual maturity, and what would growth look like in my everyday walk with Christ?
13: Yeah, and you mentioned it before the break. So there's Christians who've been going to church for decades, but they're the exact same Christian they were 10, 20 years ago. Their prayer life is exactly the same. Their obedience, their Christ-likeness, everything. Nothing's changed. They just have gone to church a lot. And I think that there's this tries to present a challenge to Christians to say, no, you need to be moving towards something, toward maturity. And that you're right. You when we get to heaven, I think even in heaven we'll continue to grow. But we won't arrive in this life, but we certainly can make progress. And so there's various ways to measure that. I would say one certainly just Christ likeness. Are you more like Jesus now than you were 5 years ago? Do you do things His way more than the world's way? And is your character more like Christ? I'd say a second one would be your obedience. You might have wrestled with God quite a bit about making some changes in your life earlier. I kind of measure spiritual maturity by your response time. Does it still take weeks or months for you to finally grudgingly say yes to Jesus? Or have you gotten to the point now where it's just an instant yes? As soon as you know what God wants, your feet are in motion. That's maturity. It's simple, straightforward. There's some easy ways to measure that, and there's other ways as well. But the bottom line is, and we do this in the course to say, just take an inventory of your walk with God today, and then ask yourself, is it any different than it was 5 years ago? Am I quicker to respond in obedience? Am I more like Christ than I was before? Is my faith greater than it used to be? Is my joy in the Lord greater than it used to be? Lots of ways. There's not just one way to measure it, but the key is, has it grown? Just find some areas in your walk with God and ask yourself, where have I grown in my walk with God? And if I haven't, I need to get a lot more intentional and be a lot more focused, because it's actually a shame to have the Holy Spirit dwelling within you for years and then not let Him do what He's designed to do in your life, which is to make you more like Jesus.
1: So you've used the word intentional, and I think that's a really significant part of this conversation. Yeah. Because I think a lot of us, in fact, most of us probably just have habits that, well, they're just our habits. We didn't develop them intentionally. We just sort of unintentionally became habitual in these ways. And so let's talk about maybe the first step that a believer could take to intentionally build a spiritual habit or a rhythm that would, you know, move us in the direction of spiritual maturity.
13: Yeah, well, and you're right. We all have habits. Some of them we've just sort of fallen into. It might be that we just have a habit of kind of dozing in front of late night TV every evening, and we just can't get off the couch and go to bed when we should. That's a habit. But then a godly habit might be to say, you know what, at 10 o'clock, I'm turning that TV or internet off. I'm going to bed, but I'm going to set my alarm now at 6 in the morning to start spending quality time in God's word and in prayer. And I'm going to reclaim my time and build healthy, godly habits that actually take me somewhere. You could say, yeah, I waste a lot of time in front of the TV. That's a bad habit. What good comes from that? Where does that take me? What does it do to me? Well, it doesn't make me more godly, that's for sure. So you don't even have to add more time to your life. You just reclaim it and say, I'm gonna reclaim that time and invest it more wisely. And really, the power of just one godly habit that you begin to practice, it could just be a very simple thing. But you begin to do it on a regular basis, and it's amazing how far that can take you down the path of spiritual maturity.
1: Thank you for that. Like, thank you for letting me start small. Like, that's very gracious. What's your help? What's your hope for all of this? Maybe your hope for individuals or churches or the witness of Christ in the world. Like, what's your hope for experiencing God in everyday life?
13: Well, I just think it would be awesome if we began just to hear all over the world Christians saying, my walk with God has just taken, it has advanced in leaps and bounds. And we've heard this even from the previous course, Experiencing God, but people would just say, my walk with God's never been so dynamic. I never knew God could do this kind of thing through my life, my ordinary life. And just to hear those reports, we're already getting reports back on this new material of people just saying it just revolutionized their walk with God. And we just love that. We just think, what would happen worldwide if every Christian just simply took a major step forward in their spiritual maturity? That just every Christian was more like Jesus than they'd ever been before. It wouldn't take long until the entire world began to feel the impact of that.
1: Mm. All right, we have a good question from a listener. If I'm in a church and I want to do this, but people haven't done the original Experiencing God, do I need to have them do that one first, or can we just start with this one?
13: Yeah, it's a great question, and you can. It was intentionally designed so you don't have to have done the original first. It's great if you have, but you don't have to. And in fact, this one is shorter. Some people struggle with a 12-week study. I think you said it's like a year-long academic course.
1: I thought it took a whole year. Did it not?
13: Yeah. And some people nowadays, that's just hard for people. So we intentionally, we made it shorter. We made the word count smaller. We made this a little bit easier to get through each week, so that if you've not done studies like this before, it might actually be better to start with this one. It's a little more modern in its approach in some ways, and perhaps a younger audience will feel a little more comfortable with it. So I'd start with this one. And then as that goes well, then you can get into the heavier duty original one. But they're designed to be complementary, but you don't have to do one before the other.
1: Richard, thank you so much for being with us today on the Reconnect. Thank you for your faithfulness generationally in your family, but also just personally. Thank you for the gift of experiencing God and now the gift of experiencing God in everyday life. We certainly appreciate you and your family. So thanks for being with us today.
13: Oh, thank you. Thanks for what you do as well.
1: Yeah, absolutely. All right. That's Richard Blackaby. We'd love to connect you with him at richardblackaby.com. We'll also send you a link to the resource we're talking about today, Experiencing God in Everyday Life. We'll send you both of those links on the text line, 877-933-2484. All right. One note on the text line, from a friend who says, hey, you didn't talk about Lindsey Graham's funeral. Okay, well, you know, I can't talk about every headline. I'll just go ahead and confess that. But here's what I have for you on Lindsey Graham's funeral. I think it's an opportunity. First of all, anytime we can talk about death, it gives us an opportunity to reckon with our mortality and to point to Jesus as the resurrection and the life. So, yes, I'm a fan of funerals. I think you can skip a wedding. I don't think you can skip a funeral. So thank you. I think funerals halt the routine. They bring people together. People who might not otherwise stand together or stand on opposite sides of a lot of different things, man, they'll show up together and sit absolutely, you know, hip to hip in a pew for a funeral. Death has a way of reminding us that we are all in this together. We are all human and merely so. So, maybe you need a reminder today that life is short. No matter how relatively long life is precious and life is short. During his remarks at the Washington Cathedral, the President of the United States, Donald Trump, eulogized Lindsey Graham, and he made some off-script comments that I think are notable. He wondered aloud, wherever he may be, I think he's up there watching us. Now, that points to a belief in a life beyond death. And so of all the nice things that were said about Lindsey Graham, the most significant things are the things that point to a life beyond death. And so it's an opportunity for you and I to talk about what we know about life beyond death. You know a lot. As a Christian, you know a lot about life beyond death. That is something that the world, many people in the world, do not know. And so in the face of death, in the face of a very public process of eulogizing a person, in the very public funerals of this particular individual, how are you entering into the conversation with other people and talking about what you know about life after death? His name is Jesus. He is the resurrection and the life. Because he lives, you too can live, not just in a redeemed life here and now, experiencing God in every moment, but in the fullness of the presence of God in the kingdom of heaven forever. So I invite you to live today with eternity in view. Live today, moment by moment, recognizing that the world and all that is in it ultimately belong to God, and give yourself to him.
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20: I begin with stillness. I don't have to try to fight my way through the day. The Lord will fight for you. You need only to be still. When we begin the day in a posture of stillness, it's a posture of trustfulness, because we're trusting the Lord is actually going to do the work. The work I have every day is, can I trust him enough that it doesn't have to be the work of my hands that will produce and perform and perfect, but can I have a posture of stillness and surrender, trusting that the Lord, his spirit, will do the work through me? So it's a complete paradigm shift. Your battle is to keep still while God does the battle.
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22: When we remodeled our bathroom, we were looking at bare studs and pipes, and there was a hole in the ceiling for a new light. The place was functional, but nothing was as it would be. We were looking at an unfinished project. Now, God's plan for redeeming the world is in process. It's not yet complete. And our lives in this world often look like a jumbled mess. Nothing is as it one day will be. But Jesus says, "Let not your hearts be troubled." When you look in the mirror, you're looking at an unfinished project. But don't be discouraged. Christ will finish what he started, and when he appears, his work in you will be complete.
21: Is there someone in your life who needs to know the God of the Bible and might be open to take a journey through the Bible with you? Invite them to openthebible.org.
23: What happens when we stop listening to God? We forget how much we love him and how much he loves us. And then we just start going through the motions. This is Susie Larson with another Grow and Go moment, helping you to discover and enjoy what God wants to do in and through you. In the book of Micah, chapter 6, verse 8, it reads this way: "Do what is right, to love mercy, and to walk humbly with your God." You can hear God's heart in his appeal to his people. "Why have you turned away from me? Don't you remember the miracles I performed to set you free? The people I provided to help you along the way? The protection I offered when others tried to curse you?" My study Bible says this: Israel responded to God's request by trying to appease him with sacrifices, hoping he would let them leave them alone. But sacrifices and other religious rituals just aren't enough. God wants changed lives. Amen. Appeasing our conscience will never change our hearts. The law was meant to show people their need for God so they'd turn to him. Why? So he could heal them. When we welcome God's presence in our lives, he makes us new. We also grow to love God's mercy for others, for without it, we ourselves would have no hope. And as we mature in Christ, we grow in humility, because he opens our eyes to what we deserve and what we've actually gained in him. God doesn't want to be appeased. He wants to be loved, honored, followed, listened to, and even enjoyed. How about if you love on God today? Tell him how much he means to you. Listen for his voice in your ear. honor his presence in your life. This is Susie Larson with another Grow and Go moment. 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
0: It's easy to be negative and divisive, even within the church. 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
24: Thank God that being a Christian is more than believing a creed. Thank God that being a Christian is more than adopting a way of life. To be a Christian is to know and to enjoy and to live on the power and presence of Jesus Christ in your life, in everything you face, from here to eternity.
21: Welcome to Open the Bible with Pastor Colin Smith. And Colin, that's what our entire series has been about, everything you need for life. And today, we're actually taking a look at how in Christ we have everything we need for action.
24: Yeah, right at the end of 1 Peter, so he's wrapping up everything that he's had to say. And a large part of it has been about how many people distort the gospel. They want, having said something about Jesus that makes everyone think, oh, well, they must be the real deal, they then take it off in an entirely different direction. And Peter says, you've got to be on your guard. There are unstable people who will seek to come into the church and to draw people away. You've got to be on your guard. You've got to be a discerning person. We're going to look at how to do that and what that actually means. And the way in which you do that, of course, is by growing as a Christian yourself. That's the way in which discernment develops.
21: So let's get into our message and see this from the book of 2 Peter. We're in chapter 3 as we begin our message, Everything You Need for Action. Here's Pastor Colin.
24: 2 Peter in chapter 3. And I want us to focus in especially on the last two verses, verses 17 and 18, where Peter calls us to action. 2 Peter chapter 3 and verse 17. Be on your guard so that you may not be carried away by the error of lawless men and fall from your secure position. But grow in the grace and the knowledge of our Lord and Savior Jesus Christ. To him be glory both now and forever. Amen. Now, 2 Peter, we've seen, is all about the sufficiency of Jesus Christ. God has given you everything you need for everything you will ever face in your life in this world in knowing his Son, Jesus Christ. If you are in Christ, think of this, the Son of God is for you, he is with you, he is in you, in everything that you face, in every circumstance of life, in every season of life, from here to eternity. And this is an amazing promise, everything you need in Christ. And of course, it's not just here in 2 Peter, it runs through all of the Bible. My God shall supply all your need, Paul says, according to his riches in Christ Jesus. Everything you need, you will find in him. That's Philippians chapter 4 and verse 19. Or again, from the same chapter, Paul says, I can do all things through Christ who gives me strength. That's where my resource for life is. Christ says to Paul on another occasion, 2 Corinthians and chapter 12, it's my grace, Christ says, that is sufficient for you, and it's my strength that is made perfect in your weakness. And this is how we face life as Christian believers, isn't it? Thank God that being a Christian is more than believing a creed. Thank God that being a Christian is more than adopting a way of life. To be a Christian is to know and to enjoy and to live on the power and presence of Jesus Christ in your life, in everything you face, from here to eternity. And that's what this letter is about, the sufficiency of Jesus Christ for everything you face in all of your life. And so our aim in this series has been that we will embrace the Lord Jesus Christ more fully, more gladly, more joyfully, and that we will prove him. No matter what it is that you face in your life, we face in our life and ministry together. As we move through this series, we've seen that Jesus Christ is everything that we need for life, for growth, for faith, for deliverance, for patience, for hope. And today that he is everything we need for action. I want you to notice then that at the end of this letter, Peter calls us to action, and he does it in three ways. First, there's something that we're to guard, verse 17, and we're to be real proactive about this, guard against distortions of the gospel that diminish Jesus Christ. Something to guard. Second, he wants us to grow, verse 18, grow in the knowledge of our Lord and Savior Jesus Christ. And thirdly, he wants us to glorify our Lord and Savior Jesus Christ both now and forever. More. That's the call to action with which Peter ends this marvelous, marvelous letter. And I want you to notice how all of his call to action is centered in our Lord and Savior, Jesus Christ. I'm going to look at these three things disproportionately on the first, just so that you don't think I've completely lost it this week. Number one then, guard. Guard against distortions of the gospel that diminish Jesus Christ. And of course, if we have seen as a congregation that all that we need for life is in Jesus Christ, we will want to guard very carefully against anything that displaces Jesus Christ, anything that diminishes Jesus Christ, anything that moves the focus of ministry away from our Lord and Savior Jesus Christ. And that's where Peter comes at the end of the letter. Verse 17, therefore, dear friends, since you already know this, be on your guard so that you may not be carried away by the error of lawless men and fall from your secure position. And what's he saying? Since you already know this, know what? What do we already know that will put us on guard with regards to the gospel? Well, verse 16 tells us that there are some things in the Bible, Peter says, which ignorant and unstable people distort. Notice that word. As they do the other scriptures, and they do this, verse 16, to their own destruction. Now that in the context is why he says that we as Christian people, individually and together, always need to be on our guard. Why? Because we know, and we must know this, that in every generation there will be people who distort the message of the Bible, which of course is about our Lord and Savior Jesus Christ. They will do this, notice what Peter says, to their own destruction. The problem, of course, is that the destruction of such ministry has broader effects within the church as well. Distorting the gospel always diminishes Jesus Christ. Wherever you have a distortion of the gospel, and we'll look at just a few examples in a moment, they always diminish Jesus Christ and displace him with something or someone else at the center. You can see why that's so destructive, because if it is in Christ that we have everything that we need for life, then moving away from him, we're no longer going to be able to have or to offer what people need in life. It's a very strange thing. Think about this irony, that there are many churches today who feel that they want to focus on helping people to do life. And here's the irony. If we move the focus away from Jesus Christ in order to help people how to do life, we lose the capacity to help people how to do life, because the way to do life is in knowing Jesus Christ. Now, guard against this, is what Peter's saying at the end of the letter. From time to time, I have the privilege of being involved in an interview with a man who wants to be a pastor. One of the questions I like to ask is this. What movements and trends do you see in the Christian world today that you think diminish the gospel of Jesus Christ? In other words, what teachings are out there that you disagree with? Because if a man can't identify error, how in all the world can he guard the truth? Truth matters. It matters in your life, and it matters in the church. Getting the gospel right matters. The centrality of Jesus Christ matters. And at the end of this great letter, Peter, the great apostle, in his last letter to the church says, guard it. Because there will always be people who wanted to start it. And since you already know this, be on your guard. Because nothing is more destructive to a person's life or to the church of God than distortions of the gospel that diminish Jesus Christ. Have you ever thought about this, that a large part of the New Testament addresses precisely this issue of guarding against distortions of the gospel that diminish our Lord and Savior Jesus Christ? Think about it, big picture. The book of Galatians. What's it about? Why was it written? The gospel was being distorted among the churches in Galatia by a list of rules. That was what was happening. Christ was being diminished by people who wanted to turn the liberty of the gospel into a, you must do this and you can't do that. And it just became a list of rules. And Peter says, no, that diminishes Christ. And we must guard against it. That's what the letter of Galatians is all about. Think about Corinthians, where there were so many issues. Surely one of them was that the gospel was distorted by magnetic personalities. I am of Paul. I am of Apollos. I am a fan of Peter. That's my paraphrase. Magnetic leadership personalities will attract people, but they cannot give you what you need for life. And they cannot give your kids what they need for life. Because what we and our children and our children's children and their children need for life is found in Christ. So Christ-centered ministry across the board in the church is the thing that really matters, and we must guard it, Peter says. Because your spiritual life and health and the spiritual life and health of the church hangs on this. Colossians. The gospel in that letter was written in large part because the gospel was being distorted by human traditions and the basic principles of this world. You find these phrases in Colossians chapter 2 and verse 8. And Paul writes to the churches in Colossians, says, don't become a church that just runs on tradition, and don't become a church that just runs on the way that the world runs. Because if you buy into running the church like a business, you lose the centrality of Jesus Christ and you lose the gospel. The whole swathe of the New Testament is precisely about this. Because it really, really, really matters. And as we come to the end of 2 Peter, we're right in the same place. Be on your guard against men who distort the gospel. If God has given us everything we need for life in knowing Christ, then knowing Christ matters more than anything else in your life or in the church.
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24: If God has given us everything we need for life in knowing Christ, then knowing Christ matters more than anything else in your life or in the church. Now, notice what he says one more time, please, in verse 17 here. Be on your guard so that you may not be carried away by the error of lawless men and fall from your secure position. Fall from your secure position? Oh, that sounds scary, doesn't it? Does this mean that I am not secure? No, look at what it says. Peter says you are secure. You're in a secure position. You are secure as a believer in Christ. That's what he says. But remember, your security is in Christ. That's the whole point of the danger of the church moving away from Christ or of any person moving away from Christ, which is what the book of Hebrews is all about. Your security is in Christ. Therefore, you hold to him and do not move away from him, and you guard against anything that would diminish the centrality of Jesus Christ in life or in the church. No security outside of Christ. Which, of course, is why Paul says to the Corinthians, you remember in chapter 15, brothers, I want to remind you of the gospel that I preached to you, the gospel on which you've taken your stand, by which you are saved, if you hold firmly to the word I preached to you, Paul says, otherwise you've believed in vain. Do you not know people who once professed faith in Christ but now have abandoned him? They were like the seed that sprung up quickly and then withered. Be on your guard. You cling to the Lord Jesus Christ and you will find him clinging to you from here to eternity. But you see, if we place our confidence in rules or in personalities or in traditions or the way that this world does things, then what Peter is saying is we will not stand. And our fruit will not last. Because our life is in Christ. So just being very practical, you see, as to how this works out for a local church. When we say in our mission statement that all of us, of course, know completely by heart, that we want to, join with me if you'd like to glorify God by multiplying God-centered, Christ-exalting, world-transforming believers in the greater Chicago area and around the world, what we're saying in that very intentional mission statement is that we are on our guard against becoming self-centered believers. That's why the word God-centered is there. We are on our guard against becoming the kind of church where comfort matters more than the advance of the gospel. We're guarding against that. We don't want to let that happen. We're saying, secondly, we are on our guard against becoming self-exalting believers. That's why the word Christ-exalting is in there. The kind of church that's all about personalities and everyone getting their own way. We're saying in our very mission statement that we are on our guard against becoming self-absorbed believers. That's why the word world-transforming is in there. We're on our guard against becoming the kind of people who are just interested in our own personal spiritual growth, but really don't care about the lost in the community out there and don't care about the lost around the world. And we're on our guard. That's why you have a mission statement to say what we are doing and what we're not doing. Now you say, whose job is it to guard the church against distortions of the gospel that diminish our Lord and Savior Jesus Christ? Is it the pastor's job? Yes. Is it the elder's job? Yes. Is it the member's job? Yes. Is it the volunteer's job? Yes. Is it the newest Christian's job? Yes, all of the above. Now, at this point,

0: incredibly easy, and anybody can do it. Let me explain these two to you. Zooming in involves developing a careful understanding of what is being said by leaders and movements in our time. Now, frankly, that is especially a job and a responsibility for pastors and elders. The Bible makes that clear. Paul said to Timothy, who was a pastor to a local congregation in Ephesus, Paul said to Timothy as the pastor, guard the gospel. That's 2 Timothy chapter 1 and verse 14. Then he said in the first letter, command certain people not to teach false doctrines, nor to devote themselves to myths. In other words, Paul says to Timothy, you're the pastor. It is your job to know what is going on, to know what is going on in a particular degree, and to be able to address that and to take responsibility for guarding the church against that. So let me make this application. Will you thank God for pastors and elders who are determined to guard the gospel by keeping it at the center of the church? And will you pray for us in that great responsibility? Because it's never easy, it never has been, and it never will be. That's zooming in. Here's zooming out. Zooming out, which is much simpler, and every Christian can do this, and by the way, this is how ordinary believers can check the pastors, which is a very important thing to be able to do. But how do you do it? Well, let me put it this way. Zooming out, when you listen to Christian teaching, when you're trying to get a handle on a new movement or a discussion in Christian magazines or whatever it is, when you're trying to evaluate simply another person's ideas, they're talking about this or that in relation to the faith, when you go into the Christian bookshop and you're browsing around and there are 1,000 options as to what you could read and you have that long to look at 10 titles and you're trying to decide, should I buy this one or should I buy that one? Ask this single question. Does this make more of me or more of Jesus? It's a great question. Ask it all the time. Does this make more of me or more of Jesus?
1: 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That's just what it sounds like. 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And as you give a gift of any amount, we'd love to send you a copy of Pastor Colin's brand new 30-day devotional book called Grow in Love. And Colin, what's one thing that you'd like people to take away from this book?
2: Well, I think that most of us feel that we need to grow in love, especially when it comes to loving those with whom we deeply disagree. But here's the question. Do you think it's possible for you to become a more loving person than you are right now? See, the thing is, if it simply depended on what you can generate from within yourself, the answer would have to be no. Our love would depend on our experience, and if we hadn't been well loved by others, well, we wouldn't be able to give love to others. But the good news is that love really can be learned. It's possible to grow in love, and God's Holy Spirit is given to every Christian believer for this purpose. So the thing I'd want people to take away from this is the wonderful hope that as you experience the love of God poured into your own heart by the power of the Holy Spirit, so you will be better able to love others really well.
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1: 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My name is Wyatt. Thank you for tuning in on this Wednesday morning. 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If you're going throughout your week here, we've made it to the middle of the week, you're feeling lonely, you're not sure you can continue on, know, friend, that with God, you are never alone. He will give you the strength. He will give you everything you need to proceed forward this week. And if you have never experienced loneliness, know that it can happen at any given time. So many of us experience that at one point or another. So here's what I want you to do. Text the word lonely to 877-933-2484, and we will send you encouragement, reminder that with God, you are never alone. It's a great way to remind yourself that God is good, He is with you, and He will never leave you, forsake you, or abandon you.
2: 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Not waiting at the finish line, not hidden in tomorrow, here. 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
3: Simon the Sorcerer had spent years amazing people. He loved the influence and power. Then he saw something he couldn't explain. The Holy Spirit was moving through the apostles, changing lives, and Simon wanted that too. So he offered money for it. But God's power isn't something to buy or control. It's something you surrender to. Simon was chasing power, while Jesus was offering freedom. God wanted something deeper for Simon, and he wants that for you, too. 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
4: Did you know that God is able to do exceedingly above and beyond that which you could ask or think? I'll say, Lord, I have this financial need. Please take care of it. And you want to do even more? I welcome that too. Whatever God wants to do, we think God wants to withhold his blessing. We think that God is stingy. The very opposite is taught in Scripture. Jesus said, ask and it shall be given. Seek and ye shall find. Knock and the door shall be opened. And there's an ascending intensity in the verbs that Christ used, implying that we should step up our game. So first we're asking, then we're seeking, then we're knocking. So keep asking the Lord.
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6: 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That you hold the world and the universe in the palm of your hand. That you, God, orchestrate the past, the present, and the future. I'm going to be still and just bask in the knowledge that you are God and I am not. 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That the mayor is not God. That you alone are the sovereign God of the universe. 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

0: There is an enemy we encounter we cannot see. We have a very real enemy, and we encounter him regularly, or one of his emissaries. And let me add, he is real. He has a strategy aiming to play tricks on your mind and conquer you and bring you down.
1: Have you ever looked back on a painful season of your life and realized that God was doing something you knew absolutely nothing about? That behind the scenes, in ways completely invisible to you, He was permitting things to unfold you could never have anticipated. Today on Insight for Living, Chuck Swindoll continues his series, Job, A Man of Heroic Endurance, and takes us behind the curtain into a scene that Job himself never witnessed. A conversation that changed everything. Teaching from Job chapter 1, Chuck titled his message, Setting the Stage for Disaster.
0: As Job sleeps, another scene opens to us that Job knows nothing about. It happens in our lives as well. When we're not aware of it, God is carrying out a plan that would amaze us and on occasion would shock us. He is permitting things to get underway that we would have never expected. Either that or he is not fully sovereign. This is a very important part of understanding Job. If it teaches nothing else, it teaches the absolute sovereignty of God, which is full of mystery. Without Job's knowing it, something is happening in the heavenlies, and we are transported from earth to the third heaven. It is in the laser-like light of the third heaven we come in verse 6. And God is sitting in his throne room, if you will, to use our terms. And he looks about and he sees the sons of God that have come to present themselves before the Lord. That makes sense. They're accountable to him. They do his bidding. They carry out his will. They accomplish his purposes. But there is an intruder. There is one who is not among the elect angels. He is identified in the Hebrew text. Get this. The Satan. What does it mean? Sometime in noun form, it is rendered simply the adversary or the accuser. He accuses God's people day and night. And here the accuser appears among the other angels. Beginning at verse 7 down through verse 12, we have a dialogue that is a most interesting dialogue. You won't find it anywhere else in the Bible. Only here. Here and in chapter 2. The Lord said, verse 7, Satan answered, verse 7. I should have said the Satan, the accuser. The Lord said, verse 8, the Satan answered, verse 9. And verse 12, the Lord said, and the Satan departed. So it's a dialogue back and forth. The Lord God sees the intruder and speaks to him. From where do you come? Satan's answer is brief and somewhat impudent, roaming about on the earth and walking around on it. The Satan has access to this planet as well as the heavenlies. He moves about and his demonic forces as well. He's a supernatural being. He could move from Asia to America. He could move from Mexico to the North Pole in a split second of time. Those kind of things are not the things that restrain spiritual beings. The same will be true of us in our spiritual bodies. He says, I've been roaming about on the earth. I love the statement the Lord asks. Have you considered my servant Job? Oh, I failed to read the most important part of his resume. Chapter 1, verse 3, last sentence. That man was the greatest of all the men of the East. No exaggeration. But you know the wonderful thing about Job is that he was a servant. There was no celebrity about Job. There was no pride in Job's heart. Job is a servant of God. Did you observe my servant? By the way, if our Lord were pointing out to the enemy, you, would he use the word servant to describe you? I hope so. Have you observed my servant Job down there? In fact, he adds, there is no one like him on the earth, a blameless and upright man, fearing God and turning away from evil. With the word evil, the original axis of evil responds, interestingly, does Job fear God for nothing? I mean, look, talk about kid glove treatment, penthouse perks. Look at what he has. Watch closely. Have you not made a hedge about him and his house and all that he has? Look at the categories. You have protected him in his body. You have protected him in his family. And you have protected his possessions, all that he owns, on every side. I mean, the divine wall around this man's life is enviable. You have not only protected him, you have blessed the work of his hands, and his possessions have increased in the land. The accuser points out divine favoritism, the audacity of that. You have built a hedge around him. You have blessed him like no other. Who wouldn't worship you? His great hope is to level Job. You bring him down to the dirt like the rest of those humans have to live, and you'll see what he's made of. Look at how he puts it. You put forth your hand, verse 11, and touch all, I have marked that word in my Bible, touch all that he has, and he will curse you to your face. Now, it's a clever plan. First of all, Job does not deserve that kind of treatment. Job has walked with God, certainly in his adult years. Job is now the best of the best. He is the greatest in the land of the East, and he is a servant of God. But Satan's response is, you want to know what he's really made of? Remove all the protection. Strip away all the veneer of comfort, and you'll see, deep inside, he'll turn on you. He will curse you to your face. Satan's prediction. Instead of treating him like an overindulged child, why don't you treat him like anybody else on earth? Let him feel the pain of a disease. Let him know what it's like to suffer the sorrow of death of a child. Let him go through the loss of some of those possessions. You'll see what Job's made of. His point is that he's worshiping God because of what he gets out of it, not because the Lord is first in his life. Verse 12 is an amazing statement. The Lord said to Satan, behold, all that he has is in your power. Now, that's go any further. It's a frightening, frightening thought. Look at the permission slip he passes Satan. All that he has is yours to deal with. He puts a caveat there. Only do not put forth your hand on him. Don't you touch his life. Don't you touch his body. Don't you touch his soul. Don't you touch his mind. You touch his possessions, you touch his family, leave him alone. So Satan departed from the presence of the Lord. Now, I know some of you are still hung up on how in the world did the intruder get in, right? I don't know. Now let's go on. There are a lot of these things I don't know. I just know what's written and I accept it. There was a time in my life I had answers for questions nobody was asking. And I philosophically meandered all around Robin Hood's barn coming up with answers that I thought were so profound, but they had no biblical basis. We're never told why Well, you have a lot of commentators giving you their opinions, but they're worth nothing more than your opinion or mine. So why waste our time with opinions? The fact is, Satan is allowed in, and Satan is allowed this moment of bargaining, and God, for some profound, unrevealed reason, says, I'll take you up on that. Does he still do that? I don't know. I don't know. I know he did it here, and I know when the light flashed green, that's all Satan wanted. Let me at him. We're talking the original ground zero in a matter of hours. He is reduced to a twisted mass of humanity. But let's leave for this period and let's apply what we've heard, okay? I find four principles that emerge from these first 12 verses that help me today. At least I can say these four things from the text, and they seem worth mentioning and worth remembering. You may wish to write them down. Who knows? Someday you may need them. Just as I'm sure at this time Job needed someone to help him remember them when this happened. Number one, there is an enemy we encounter we cannot see. I don't mean to frighten you with this, but I need to. I do mean to educate you. There is an enemy we encounter we cannot see. Get past your empiricism. You were trained in college. You were trained to think deeper and not to buy into all of this superstitious stuff. If you can't prove it in a test tube, it isn't there. If you can't see it, it isn't real. Nonsense is my answer to that. Some of the most real things in life you and I will never see. We have a very real enemy, and we encounter him regularly, or one of his emissaries. And let me add, he is real. He is real. He has a strategy aiming to play tricks on your mind and conquer you and bring you down. His hope ultimately is to ruin your testimony and to destroy your life. In the process, if it takes ruining your family relationships, he'll go there. If it takes tempting you to take cut corners in your business where you would not have done so in earlier day, he'll go there. Whatever it takes, we encounter an enemy, and because we cannot see him does not mean he is not just as real. Second principle. There are trials we endure we do not deserve, but they are permitted. There are trials we endure we do not deserve. My imaginary lady in my early example did not deserve to have a husband that walked out on her. She did not deserve to work for a company that turned against the principles that she thought they believed in. She did not deserve that kind of a physical report. She did not. She was a hard-working single mother trying to raise three kids under the age of 15, but it was all permitted. That's imaginary. Yours isn't. Do not try to unscrew God's inscrutability. Do not try to grasp his profound plan. Do not try. That's a waste. That's a waste. And because you will not be able to do that, you will become increasingly more confused, ultimately resentful, finally bitter, and then Satan will have won the day. Accept it. Accept the trial as permitted by God. Nothing touches my life that has not first passed through the hands of God. Nothing. Nothing. That's either true or he is partially sovereign. Which is a little like saying, I am almost a husband. He is fully sovereign, and he permits trials that we do not deserve. Number three, there is a plan we explore we will not understand, but it is best. There is a plan we explore, but we will not understand, but it is best. It works together for good. It isn't altogether good. It works together for good. The disease Job went through wasn't good. It worked together for good. The loss of his family wasn't good. It worked together for good. We see in the pinpoint of time, God's view is panoramic. Tozer put it this way. We think of ourselves as inhabiting some parenthetic interval between the God who was and the God who will be. And in this ever-present now, we are lost in that ancient and cosmic loneliness. God's cosmic plan is at work now, and he doesn't feel the need to explain it all to us. If he tried, our answer would be like the student looking at his calculus teacher. What? You wouldn't get it, nor would I. And yes, I'm going to add this. Sometime it's the permission of demonic attack. And I don't know why. It's the whole battle with good and evil, and it is here, and it is, you will live with it. And my answer to you is to come to terms with it. Acknowledge it. Seek the power you have in the Lord Jesus. Don't try to understand it. Don't try to understand it. Let me say another word about the enemy. Can I do that? Years ago, in fact, for 49 years, Dr. William Henry Green was professor of biblical and oriental literature at Princeton Theological Seminary, 1851 to 1900 when he died. Wrote a fine book called Conflict and Triumph. By the way, that was the era in which the American Presbyterian Church was having its fight over the inerrancy of Scripture. A.A. Hodge, B.B. Warfield, Gresham Machen, those names you're familiar with or should be. Along with them, this man Green, Dr. William Henry Green, stood with them for the inerrancy of Scripture. Listen to what he says about the enemy. Referring to Satan, he's not a mere spy traversing the earth intent upon ferreting out all he can discover. He is the old spirit of malice and wickedness, aiming to pervert men from the right ways of the Lord and to destroy all goodness as far as it is in his power. There is a profound meaning in his appearing here among the sons of God before the Lord. Don't miss this. It is designed to express his subordination and subjection to divine control. He cannot act at his own discretion. He is not at liberty to pursue his mischievous designs to whatever extent he may choose. There is a superior restraint to which he is obliged to bow, a superior will that sets limits to his rage, and allows him even within these limits to act out his evil nature only for the sake of some divine end, which he is made to be instrumental in achieving. He concludes, Satan is the enemy of goodness and the enemy of humanity. With the powers of an archangel and with the malice and subtlety of a fiend, he is intent on our destruction and hesitates at nothing by which it can be accomplished. He pursues his mischievous designs with sleepless vigilance. Invisible to human eyes, he has all the advantage of secrecy and taking his victims at unawares. He never sleeps. He never rests. He never takes it easy. You're never out of the crosshairs of his scope. He knows you better than you will ever know yourself. He is permitted to do that. The fourth principle. There are consequences we experience we could not anticipate. There are consequences we experience we could not anticipate, but they are necessary. I know. Some of you are thinking, don't quit. Well, not all of you, but some of you are thinking, don't quit here. We have to. It's enough to digest for now. I don't know where you find yourself, but I would be willing to wager that three-fourths of you are going through something that is unfair. Knowing humanity as I do, I would wager most of you, most of us, are going through something that we don't deserve. By that I mean generally. If we got what we deserve, we'd all be pretty hot right now. But you know what I mean. You didn't ask for that. You didn't anticipate that. You didn't think it would come. You've done your best to do. You've kept your part. You've maintained your bargain of it. You've stayed by it. And look at what's happened. And I just want to say to you, you have moved onto Job's turf. And if nothing else, it has prepared you to pay close attention to the teaching of this book. It has something for us all. The whole story doesn't end with Satan departing from the presence of the Lord. There's a whole lot more here. Let's bow our heads, please. I have found in my years in ministry that when you mention the enemy as much as I have, two things happen. First of all, people get very quiet, and I think we should, because it's sobering. And second, he is exposed, so he kicks his work up a notch. I would not be surprised that he didn't turn on some of us in a more direct way, direct demonic attacks against us in some manner that would be a little out of the ordinary for our experience. Remember that last point, you can't anticipate what's going to happen. The good news is for you who know the Lord Jesus is you have a power in Christ the Lord that no one else on this earth has. They are at the mercy of the enemy. You are not. Greater is he who is in you, that's Christ, than he who is in the world, that's Satan. In the name of the Lord Jesus Christ, you are able to restrain and withstand the attacks. I urge you to walk very sensitively with Christ this week. Very sensitively. If you do not know the Lord Christ, I invite you to him today. He hangs ready for you. May seem a strange way to put it, but you see, it was the cross that opened the door between you and God, and it's on the cross that he hung, and there he died, that you might know what life is all about. Forgiveness, relief, power, strength to go on, hope when the path before you seems hopeless. I point you to him today. Come by faith. Use your own words in a prayer. Lord, I'm a sinner. I can't make it on my own. I come to Christ who paid the penalty for my sins in full. Whatever you have for me, give me the strength through Christ to face it. Would love to talk with you and help you get started in this new life. Our Father, we realize in setting the stage for disaster that we have really spoken of a number of different people's situations. Without knowing it, there's a plan underway that will reduce us and break us and humble us, and who knows why. Your plan ultimately is to prepare us to be like unto your Son, Christ. But it will hit us full force, and we will need your strength to go through this road less traveled. Help us to understand that a life that is difficult or a life that is unfair is still orchestrated by a God who loves us and has our best at heart. Some of it to discipline us, some of it to reshape us, all of it for his glory, for your good. Prepare us now, our Father, for what is before us this week, and find us open and willing, humble and trusting. For I ask it in the name of the Savior, Jesus Christ. And everyone said, Amen.
1: Difficult or unfair? Either way, it's still orchestrated by a God who loves you and has your best at heart. That's not a sentimental statement. That's the truth that arises from this timeless story in the Old Testament book of Job. And it's a truth that has sustained broken people for thousands of years. 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First, Chuck wrote a full-length biography on the life of Job. 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I'm Bill Meyer. 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

0: 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You can do all of that and more. Here's something to think about as you go about your Wednesday today. You may be in slavery and not even realize it. What can you do about this? Well, if you turn into Turning Point with Dr. David Jeremiah coming up here in about 2 minutes, he is going to share how to transform from a servant of sin into a servant of God. We are all captive by sin, right? We've been taken by Satan, but we can have eternal life in Christ. We can take our sins captive to the Lord. He will cleanse us of all unrighteousness. He will be there for us. It'll be a great conversation, a special message, and great reminder for all of us on Turning Point with Dr. David Jeremiah, coming up next here on Faith Radio.
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8: You know, when you read the Bible, sometimes things sort of jump out at you and you wonder, what does that mean? It seems so strong. The Bible says that before we become Christians, before we come to Christ for forgiveness, we are slaves to sin. We are bound to sin. We want to be helped. We can't help ourselves. Some of you know what addiction is about. The Bible tells us that before we come to Christ, we're addicted to sin. We can't help ourselves. We want freedom, but we don't know how to get it. And then enter Jesus Christ and the freedom of the cross. That's what we're going to talk about today. I hope you'll be with us. Our passage of Scripture is Romans chapter 6. We are finishing up the month of July, and I've had such a wonderful time telling you about my friend Rob Morgan and the book that he wrote to help us appreciate our 250th anniversary. I think he wrote it before that, but it's just a wonderful treasure because it reminds us that this nation is a nation that is built on the principles of the Bible. This nation is going in the wrong direction, in my estimation, at the present time, because it's going away from those biblical principles. We can get back to the Bible, get back to those principles, we'll get back to the joy of what it means to be a Christian, and yes, what it means to be an American. This book, 100 Bible Verses That Made America, is our resource for the month of July. If you'll send a gift of any size to help us during this month, we'll send this 350-page hardback book to you. When you send your gift, ask for this book, and it will be on its way. Now let's get started with part one of Finding Victory and Freedom Through Slavery. Open your Bibles to the sixth chapter of the book of Romans, Romans chapter 6. I kept running into these statements in the New Testament, especially, that seem like a disconnect. Statements that, on the surface, sounded like they were contradictory. I later discovered as I studied more and more that these paradoxes of the New Testament were special tools that God chose to help us get a hold of dynamic truth about the Christian life. The paradoxes are many. If you're a Christian, the way up is the way down. That exaltation comes through humiliation. Just as the Lord Jesus came from heaven down here to be one of us and then was exalted to the right hand of the Father, the Bible tells us that God resists the proud, but he lifts up the humble. The way to strength for a Christian is through weakness, the realization that you don't have what you need, and but the Lord God has everything you need. We can learn how to live by learning how to die. Today, I want to talk with you about freedom through slavery. Years ago, Bob Dylan wrote a song that you may remember. The lyrics of it go something like this. You may be an ambassador to England or France. You may like to gamble. You may like to dance. You may be the heavyweight champion of the world. You might be a socialite with a long string of pearls. But you're going to have to serve somebody. You may be a construction worker working on a home. You may be living in a mansion. You might even live in a dome. You may own guns and you may even own tanks. You might be somebody's landlord. You may even own banks. But you're going to have to serve somebody. Everybody's got to serve somebody. And so the question I want to pose to you today is, whose slave are you? Everybody is a slave in the sense that this passage is meant. That means we serve something. We serve someone. And we're going to learn about that today. And I want to ask you to stay focused and follow the train of thought that Paul leaves for us here in the sixth chapter. For he's going to take the institution of slavery as he knew it then. He's not endorsing it, and he never does, because it was an evil institution. But it was what was there, and so he used something that was there to teach us an important lesson. We begin in the 16th verse of the 6th chapter of Romans with what we might call the characteristics of slavery. And Romans 6:16 says, "Do you not know that to whom you present yourselves slaves to obey, you are that one's slaves whom you obey?" Whether of sin leading to death or of obedience leading to righteousness. Now, it's been estimated that when Paul wrote this letter to the Romans, there were well over 600,000 slaves in Rome. It was not possible for you to have lived in Rome and not understood slavery, because it was everywhere present. The Old Testament law taught that when a person had been a slave for 7 years, the Old Testament law required that the master of that slave, at the end of the 7 years, offer him his freedom so that he can either become a free man or choose to serve under the mastership of another. Now, when a man decides that he is no longer wanting to stay under the same master, at that 7 year period of time, he can leave. But many of the slaves of that day realized that they had it really good under their masters, because their masters treated them very well, and that they were living better as a slave than many people they knew who were out of slavery, and that the future for them would be much better if they just stayed in the situation they were in. So if that were to happen, they would go to their master and say, "I don't want to be set free. I want to continue to be your slave." And if that were happening, the master, according to the Old Testament, would take the slave and they would bore a hole in his ear with an awl. And that hole would be a simple signature of the master. And it would say, "This particular person has presented himself to his master to become his slave for the rest of his life." That is the metaphor Paul is using here. Once again, he's not endorsing slavery. Slavery was an ugly thing, but it was there. And he just used something that was there. And the Old Testament regulated how this was to happen. Now, whenever a person offered himself as a slave in this manner, he gave up his freedom and he became totally subservient to his new master. The logic of what Paul is saying in these verses is captured in five principles, five concepts, and I'm going to give them to you quickly. Even though you may not understand how they fit into all of this, if you hold them, you will see in a short moment how this works. First of all, principle number one, concept number one, slavery is about obedience. If you look into the 16th verse of this chapter, you'll know that the word obey is in there twice. And when I yield myself over to another person or to a totalitarian power, I am no longer a free man. Isn't that true? When you give the authority of your life to someone else, you no longer are free. From the moment of my new surrender, my master decides what I do and what I am. Once I make my choice, the result is no longer up to me. I submit myself to the influence, and the influence takes over, and I become obedient to that person or to that influence. Slavery is about obedience. Once again, to whom you present yourselves slaves to obey, you are that one's slaves whom you obey. Slavery is about obedience. Secondly, slavery is about opposites. Paul sets the table here for this passage in a very strange way. Basically, what he says is there's only two kinds of slavery. In the metaphor that he's using in verse 16, he gives it to us this way: whether of sin leading to death or of obedience leading to righteousness. In essence, there are only two directions in which slavery can go in the spiritual sense. Everyone is a slave either to sin, which leads to death, or to obedience, which leads to righteousness and life. Now, let's face it. We're a slave either to sin or we're a slave to righteousness. And Jesus made it very clear that this is true. In John 8:34, Jesus said, "I say to you, whoever commits sin is a slave of sin." But the Bible also teaches us that there comes a time in our life, and we'll see this in a moment, when we turn our back on our slavery to sin and we become slaves to Christ. So here are two completely different lives, lives totally opposed to one another, the life of the old self and the life of the new. They are what Jesus termed the broad road that leads to destruction and the narrow road that leads to life. Paul calls these two things two slaveries. By birth, we are slaves of sin. In sin, our mothers conceive us, the Bible tells us. We're born into the slavery of sin. By grace and faith, we become slaves of Christ. Slavery is about obedience. Whatever we obey, whom we obey, that's who we're a slave to. Slavery is about opposites. There's only two slaveries, to sin and to righteousness. And then thirdly, slavery is about opposition. How many of you know that the old you doesn't like the new you? Did you know that? When you became a Christian and Almighty God began to work on you from the inside out, it wasn't just a walk in the park, was it? There's been this tension, this struggle. Paul, writing to the Galatians in chapter 5 and verse 17, put it this way: "For the flesh wars against the spirit, and the spirit against the flesh. And these are contrary to one another, so that you do not do the things that you wish." Can I get a witness? Isn't that our experience? You don't just become a Christian and from then on you make all the right choices. There's no tension. It's just a walk in the park. You just go on to heaven floating on a cloud. No, no, if you become a Christian, a war starts within you. Listen to me. The old slavery doesn't like the new slavery. Satan doesn't like when things are taken away from him. And so when you become a Christian, that which you once were and that which you have become are in opposition to one another. Slavery is about obedience and opposites and opposition. And then slavery is about options. You can't be the slave of two things at the same time. You have to make a decision. Jesus put it this way: "No one can serve two masters, for either he will hate the one and love the other, or he will be loyal to the one and despise the other." You can't serve God and mammon. In other words, if you're a slave to sin, you can't be a slave to Christ. And if you're a slave to Christ, you can't be a slave to sin. And then the fifth principle is slavery is not only about obedience and opposites and opposition and options, but slavery is about outcomes. How do you know whose slave somebody is? Not by what they say. We proclaim who our master is by what we do. Romans 6:16 says, sin leading to death or obedience leading to righteousness. In the book of Matthew, the Lord Jesus says, therefore by their fruits you will know them. Not everyone who says to me, Lord, Lord, shall enter the kingdom of heaven, said the Lord. But he who does the will of my Father in heaven, many will say to me in that day, Lord, have we not prophesied in your name and cast out demons in your name and done many wonders in your name? And then I will declare to them, I never knew you. Depart from me, you who practice lawlessness. The Bible says that if you hang out with somebody long enough, you'll know whose slave they are. Give me a week to walk with you and I can tell you whether you're a slave of Christ or a slave of sin. It's not absolute, as you know, but you can tell. Who we are, how we live, is the proclamation of our commitment. That's true. Now, what Paul's going to do next is help us understand by kind of reviewing the condition of the Romans and taking us through a little story about them, how this slavery thing works as it's applied to the Christian life. He's going to take us through a cycle, and we'll go through this quickly because it's important to see it quickly so you get the picture. First of all, he's talking to the Romans, and he says to them that they were enslaved. Notice verse 17. He said, but God be thanked that though you were slaves of sin. In other words, he is saying as he talks to the Romans, you were once slaves of sin. Not now, but once you were slaves of sin. And then something happened. They were enslaved, but they became enlightened. Notice verse 17 again. But you obeyed from the heart that form of doctrine to which you were delivered. Let me tell you how special this little paragraph is. Paul is talking to the Romans and he's saying to them, there was a time when you were slaves to sin. You didn't know Christ. You didn't know what it meant to know God. You were enslaved in your own sinful behavior, but you were enlightened. And he uses a phrase here that is so amazing to me. He says, you became obedient to a form of doctrine, and that form of doctrine enlightened you. Now, the word form that is here in the text is a word which means a frame, or here's the best illustration I can tell you. I remember growing up, my mother used to make Jell-O, and she used to put it in a Jell-O mold. She'd pour the Jell-O into this mold, and it had all kinds of beautiful little things. The Jell-O would be in the mold, and they'd put it in the refrigerator. And then when the Jell-O got cold, you bring it out. And I can still see her turning it over and kind of gently shaking it. And you pull the mold off, and what does the Jell-O look like? It looks exactly like the mold. Now watch. Paul said to the Romans, you were enslaved to sin, but then you were enlightened by the mold of doctrine into which you were poured. This is so important in the day in which we live, ladies and gentlemen, because doctrine is no longer a term found in most churches. In most churches, it's church light. In most churches, don't give me doctrine. That doesn't do anything for me. Tell me stories. Let me leave here with the warm fuzzies. Let me come to church and get pumped up, but don't give me doctrine. I want to tell you something. Without doctrine, it's very difficult for people to be enlightened. People need the truth. First of all, the truth is poured into the doctrine, and then the doctrine is poured into the people. And Paul's concept here is incredible to me. He said, you were slaves to sin. What is the power that will take you out of that slavery? Being enlightened by a form of doctrine. Doctrine which changes your life. What is doctrine? It's the systematic teaching of the Word of God. It's not church light. I came across these sarcastic words by Wilbur Reese. See if they don't resonate with something you know. He wrote, I would like to buy $3 worth of God, please. Not enough to explode my soul or disturb my sleep, but just enough to equal a cup of warm milk or a snooze in the sunshine. I want ecstasy, not transformation. I want the warmth of the womb, not a new birth. I want a pound of the eternal in a paper sack. I'd like to buy just $3 worth of God, please. Did you know that's where a lot of folks are today? Don't give us doctrine. Give us something that makes us feel good. But feel good doesn't change lives. And what Paul is doing while he writes to the Romans is giving us some great truth here. He's saying, you were enslaved to sin, but you were changed by the form of doctrine to which you were exposed. And then through this enlightenment, you were emancipated. You were set free. And then it starts all over again. Having been enslaved and enlightened and emancipated, now they're enslaved again. Notice verse 18. And you became slaves of righteousness. Once again, you can't be slaves to two masters. These Romans, as Paul writes to them, had been enslaved to sin, and then they heard the gospel and the mold or the truth that was poured into them, and they were enlightened, and they became Christians, and they were emancipated. And now the Bible says, and now, having been set free from the old slavery, you become slaves to Christ. Wow. Now, how are these things alike? From the characteristics of slavery to the cycle of slavery, we now see the comparisons of it. And I want you to notice two phrases in verse 19 that put this together for us grammatically. He says, just as you presented your members as slaves to uncleanness and of lawlessness leading to more lawlessness, so now present your members as slaves of righteousness to holiness. Now, here's Paul's teaching. He's saying there was a time when you presented your members, which is your faculties, your mind, your heart, your soul, your body, your members. He said you presented your members to slavery, to sin. Just as you did it then, so now do that same thing to your new master, to Christ. Paul says that our response to grace is to be as absolute as our response was to sin. The apostle uses this parallel language.

0: describes it as leading to more lawlessness, what he's telling us is that sin is not static, it's dynamic. That there isn't anything such as just being in a holding pattern in your sin. Here's the way it looks, folks. You're either getting better or you're getting worse, but you're not standing still. Aristotle, years before Paul, gave us this insight in a little paragraph I found. He said, each action which we do in life is voluntary, but with each voluntary action, our disposition becomes increasingly involuntary. Over a period of time, we continue to make choices, but the choices are influenced by our former choices until a predisposition toward right or wrong choices develops within us. Isn't that true? Let me give you the modern paradigm of that that you've probably heard before. It goes like this. Sow an act, reap a habit. Sow a habit, reap a character. Sow a character, reap a life. There is no such thing, young people, as an unimportant choice. Every choice we make prepares us to make the next choice and influences the next choice that we make, which influences the next choice, so that if you sow an act, it will become a habit. And if you sow a habit, it will become your character. And if you sow a character, it will become your life. Paul talks about the old slavery, but now he wants us to understand how that applies to who we are in Christ. Notice verse 19. So now, present your members as slaves of righteousness for holiness. We are to take ourselves, and just as we allowed sin and pleasure and Satan and all of that just to have us, we're to come now to Christ, and in the same way, we're to say to him, Lord God, I am your slave. Take me. Use me for your purposes. Whatever you want, that's what I want. Tell me what to do, Lord. I'm ready to do it. Where are we going today, Lord? I'm your slave. I want to be your servant. And as we follow this pattern in Christ, we will discover that yielding ourselves to righteousness will have the same exponential effect on us as unrighteousness had before. If we go on living this righteous life and practicing it with all of our might and energy and all of our time, here's what we will find. We will find that the process that went on before, in which we went from bad to worse and became viler and viler, is upside down and reversed. You become cleaner and cleaner and purer and holier and more conformed into the image of the Son of God. That's how it works. You make a choice for God, and it makes the next choice for God easier to make. And little by little, you sow these choices of righteousness, and these choices become habits, and these habits become your character, and then your character becomes your life. One of the things this proves, if it doesn't prove anything else, men and women, is this. There's no such thing as staying the same as you are. You're either getting more and more holy or getting more and more sinful. Oh no, you say, Pastor, I'm in a holding pattern. No, you're not. You may think you are, but you're not. You're either going toward Christ or you're moving away from him. So once again, I want to ask you, whose slave are you?
1: Yeah. Paul considered himself bound to Christ in a kind of slavery that was voluntary, but so overwhelmingly productive for Paul. He only did those things which he knew Christ wanted him to do. And he followed Christ as a slave would follow his master. That's the way to find victory. You might think, oh, that's not what I want to do. I want more freedom to have fun and do my thing. Well, is it making you happy? Is it giving you joy? Has it caused you to have satisfaction in your life? Are you looking back and saying, boy, I'm sure glad I lived my life that way? The Bible teaches you a new way. And that's what we're talking about during these days in the month of July. We're talking about making sense of it all, seeing the world with a biblical perspective. And we'll continue that tomorrow right here on this good station.
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1: 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My name is Wyatt. Thanks for spending some time with us on this Wednesday morning. 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Why do bad things happen to good people? Why is God not there when we're disappointed or our disappointments in life happen? They'll discuss these questions and more coming up next on Focus on the Family here on Faith Radio.
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9: I remember praying, "Lord, if you've any mercy, take me home. I don't want to live anymore." But when you've had your life collapse and Christ has met you in that place, certain things just don't matter so much anymore.
10: Well, that's Sheila Walsh sharing a very powerful way to understand heaven and how that understanding can impact our lives right here on earth. I'm John Fuller, and welcome to Focus on the Family with Jim Daly.
6: Sheila Walsh is such a brilliant storyteller. I mean, it's powerful when you listen to her. I think it's partly her great Scottish accent. But her stories are meaningful. I mean, they're deep and they grab you. We had to cut yesterday's conversation short, but it was so good that we wanted to bring you the rest of the conversation today and tomorrow. If you missed the show last time, we covered some of Sheila's remarkable life story. She lost her father at just 5 years old, which led to a series of questions about God and eventually left her in a psychiatric hospital at 32 years old. Mm-hmm. Sheila's testimony is powerful. So if you missed yesterday's conversation, contact us to get an audio copy, or you can find the entire episode on the Focus on the Family broadcast app. Today, we're going to cover some of the difficult questions that we wrestle with as Christians. And I believe the Bible provides robust answers, like why do bad things happen, or where is God in my disappointment?
10: Yeah, and Sheila has wrestled with those questions, and her life experience points to Jesus and the hope we have in Him for eternity.
6: Yeah, so good. She's taken a deep dive into what the Bible says about heaven. I think you're really going to enjoy today's conversation. It's the hope portion of these 3 days. But if you're in that spot and you're wondering, does God really see me? Does God really want a relationship with me? Does He care? We have resources for you here at Focus on the Family to address those questions.
10: Right. And one of the things that we have is immediately accessible through our website. It's a terrific resource called Coming Home, which gives a great overview of what it means to follow Jesus and to experience life in Him. We also have Sheila Walsh's terrific book, The Hope of Heaven, How the Promise of Eternity Changes Everything. And you'll find details about Sheila and these resources at our website. Well, let's go ahead and get back into the conversation. Here's Sheila Walsh on today's episode of Focus on the Family with Jim Daly.
6: Sheila, welcome back for day two of this great discussion with this wonderful book, The Hope of Heaven.
9: Thank you.
6: You really picked a good theme, didn't you? It's not the hope of this world.
9: No, if it was that, it would be a short book.
6: Yeah, The Hope of Heaven. Well, you start the book with this great exclamation, which is, I'm fed up with earth. You sound like a fed up Christian when you look at this world. You know, Jean could so empathize, my wife, with that, because there's so much garbage around, you know, billboards and television and, you know, Super Bowl halftimes. You can't let your kids sit and watch that anymore because it's so sex laden, right? We're inundated with that stuff, and it's completely right to say, Lord, really? Why do I have to live through this before I get to you in heaven? So what's the answer to that question?
9: You know, I think one of the things that I'm trying to shift away from as a believer is the mentality of just get me out of here, Lord. Because honestly, that's how I was living. I was living thinking, I'll do my best for Jesus down here, and I just want to get out of here. But then I think the more I read the Gospels through over and over and over, and I really encourage that. Don't just read them over and over. If you can, read them out loud, because there's things we're missing all the time. And it talks about the kingdom of heaven. And when I think about the fact that the kingdom of heaven lives in us, one of my friends, you probably know him too, Sammy Rodriguez,
6: oh, yes,
9: pastor,
6: Sam.
9: Wonderful guy. He said to me the other day, when we walk into a room as a believer, the atmosphere should shift because of who lives in us. And I love that.
6: Yeah.
9: So one of my daily prayers now, I never start a day without this. I say, Lord, give me eyes today to see what I'm going to miss. And give me ears to hear behind what somebody's saying to what's actually going on. I remember a woman waiting to talk to me after a conference, and she said, I'm so mad with you. And I said, talk to me about that. And she said, you said something on the platform that cannot be true. And I said, what's that? She said, you said that God is all powerful and that God is love. And I said, yeah, I believe both of those. And she said, then explain to me why I buried two sons. Either he's all powerful, I've buried two sons, so he's not loving, or he's loving, but he couldn't stop my two boys dying. And I think that's one of the greatest questions that we wrestle with in life. Why does God allow these things to happen? And I would love to think that I suddenly came up with a wonderful answer. I don't, but the only thing that I know is we're not promised a life that's free of trouble. In fact, the opposite, but we're always promised the presence of Christ. So that's why I pray for eyes. You know, walking through the airport yesterday, I'm looking at people and I ask the Holy Spirit, because I don't want to be a pest. There's nothing worse than being an evangelical pest. But I look for people and I say, Lord, is there anyone I should pray for? And you wouldn't believe how often. My Uber driver, driving to the airport, the Lord laid on my heart, you need to pray for this man. And I don't even know if he speaks English. But I say, but I've learned to just shut up and listen to the Holy Spirit. So I said to him at the end, would you mind if I prayed for you? And he nodded, and I prayed for him, and he had tears rolling down his face. And I don't need to know what's going on.
6: Yeah.
9: I just need to be obedient to what God's doing.
6: Well, and he knows.
9: Yeah, exactly.
6: So that makes even a greater impact.
9: Yeah.
6: Especially if you say, I feel like the Lord's telling me to pray for you.
9: Yeah.
6: I mean, that would blow somebody away, right? Like, wow, okay. That's beautiful, though. Again, you weave in here so many great stories of regular day-by-day life into spiritual moments. You got a new car, I think, and my wife, Jean, loved this story, by the way. Tell us how that illustrated this concept of there's a little something wrong with everything in this life. Maybe start there and explain that
9: my
6: phrase.
9: My husband is a perfectionist. He thinks, in fact, my son and I, it's driven us bonkers most of our life because he thinks everything needs to be perfect. And my husband's wonderful, but he just thinks like if he gets a new car, I mean, we park like three zip codes over so nobody parks near him.
10: At the shopping, yes. He's going to scratch my car.
9: Exactly. And so it was my turn to get a new car. And so, I mean, it's nice. It's a lovely car. So I park it out front of the house and I say to Barry, come on, I want to show you something. because this is why I believe there's a little something wrong with everything. And he stands there and he's admiring it. And I pick up a little pebble and I ding the door. And he just about collapses. I mean, and I'm like, you know what, Barry? This is life. It looks lovely, but something is going to happen along the line. So let's just accept that we get to live with life not being, with there being a little something wrong with everything.
6: I got to be honest, I'm leaning with Barry on this
3: one. Of course you are.
6: What are you doing?
3: Of course you are.
6: We spent money on this, but I like the point that everything's a little broken.
9: Otherwise, we get annoyed with other people. You know, if people don't quite live up to our expectations or they're, you know, even like particularly around the holiday seasons, around Thanksgiving or Christmas, when we've got people coming over, our relatives, and now Aunt Martha is a vegan and won't eat the turkey. And, you know, and you just get so annoyed with people. But I think there's something about having had your life collapse. I mean, really come to place. I remember praying, Lord, if you've any mercy, take me home. I don't want to live anymore.
6: Yeah.
9: But when you've had your life collapse and Christ has met you in that place, certain things just don't matter so much anymore.
6: But Sheila, I think this is the great human struggle, though. Yeah. People that bad things happen to them, you have two responses. You get wrapped up in that bitterness, that questioning constantly in your head. Why did this happen to me? Why did my two sons die? Why did my mother die? Why? And you stay in that swish of questions that really erode your joy and your emotional ability to manage those things. Or the other path of, Lord, I don't know what's happening. I can't explain it. Nobody can explain it to me. I've tried, but I'm going to trust you. It's kind of where Paul says, be content in all things. Mm-hmm. Really? I much would have preferred he put many things, right? So we had an out, but the Lord's saying, be content in all things. Lord, do you know the situation I'm in? How can you say that to me? And then you have that struggle with the Lord, and then go for it. Ask the Lord to show himself, however that may be. But speak to that basic struggle of what we have there in our human experience, this side of heaven.
9: I think we struggle because we try to present a good front to God. We try to do, I remember seeing that with my son. My father-in-law moved in with us when my mother-in-law died, and he lived with us for 2 years, and it was fantastic because he let my son do things I would never let him do. I mean, it was just perfect.
6: Like throw rocks at your car?
9: Oh, no, he was in
6: bigger
9: for that.
6: Rocks.
9: But I remember the night that William died. My son was exactly the same age I was when my father died. He was five, and William had gone upstairs to have a bath, and he didn't come back down. So I went upstairs, knocked on the door, and he didn't answer. So when I opened the door, he was laying on the floor, and his head was in a pool of blood. So I didn't know if he'd bumped his head or had a heart attack. But I cover him with a towel and I'm calling 911 and I hear my son coming up the stairs. So I'm trying to call to him and say, Christian, just stay where you are, darling. I'll be down in a minute. But he doesn't. The minute I got off the phone, he's right there at the door. And he said, what's wrong? And I said, Papa's hurt himself, but we're going to get some help. And he said, he asked me the most interesting question. He said, can I help? And I remember how I was kept out of everything. Mm-hmm. We didn't go to the graveside. We didn't go to the funeral. We didn't go to anything because we were children. And I said, yeah, you could help. And I said, sit beside your papa and get a wet rag and put it on his forehead. And you know that silly song that you and he both sing? Sing it to him. But I watched my son after William passed that night. For the first few days, he did what I expected. He cried and he was sad. But then we'd adopted this ginormous cat from the shelter. And Christian loved this hairy beast. But I noticed him pushing her off the sofa. And I thought, interesting. So I said, babe, let's go for a walk. And I said to him, are you angry? And he said, yes, I'm angry. I said, well, talk to me about that. He said, you told me that God answers prayers. And when we were following the ambulance to the hospital, I said, God, please don't take my papa. Mm. And he took him. So A, I don't like him. And B, I'm not talking to him anymore. Mm. And I said, yeah, I totally get that. So I drove him to the sports store and I bought a boxing gloves and a punching bag. And I said, here's the deal, babe. When you're angry, hit that thing till you're exhausted. But then you fall into the arms of a God who's big enough to let you be angry. Mm-hmm. Because I think we think we've got to get it right and say the right things. To the level that we're willing to be honest with God is a level to how much we actually trust him.
6: You know, Sheila, so many mom and dads are hearing that going, why didn't I think of that? When I had that moment.
10: Yeah.
6: How do you bring that presence of everyday things that are going on, and some extraordinary, like that situation with your father dying, and But how do you have the presence of mind to say, okay, I need to be able to provide an object lesson here? I mean, what triggers that? What is in you?
9: I think it's because Jesus, honestly, is my best friend. I know people will say that.
6: Yeah.
9: And I probably said it when I was younger. But I get it now that I have been promised this incredible companionship. So from the minute I wake up, I did it this morning, I'll be like, good morning, Lord. I don't know where we're going today, but I'm coming with you. And just looking for, you know, looking for moments.
6: Yeah.
9: Even like when he was in carpool lane, when I was picking him up, I could always tell what kind of day he'd had. He wore it well. And I could tell this one day he was just in a bad place. And so I drove him to the ice cream parlor because I knew he wouldn't talk immediately. And eventually he said, do you want to know what happened to me? And I was like, yes, I do. And he said his best friend had knocked over his desk, Christian desk, and he got into trouble for it. And he said, I told the teacher it wasn't me. I told him that it was Chase. And I got in trouble for tattling. So I said to Chase at lunchtime, you need to tell her that that was you. And he said, I'm not going to tell her. So here's the decision I've made, Mom. Chase is no longer my best friend, and he's off my prayer list.
10: Oh.
9: And so I said, yeah, I get that, dude, totally. So, but that night, I told him to go get this huge bag of flour I got from Costco. And I said, let's go for a walk. You and I are going to do an experiment. So we walked and walked. And eventually, it's so heavy, he drops it. And I said, Christian, that's what it looks like when you won't forgive. Your friend's been probably sleeping for 20 minutes. You're the one out here holding the flower. You want life to be fair. Fear does not live here, but Jesus does. And forgiveness is God's gift to us to live in a world that is not fair.
6: Mm, it's so good. He'll carry the flower for us. Right?
9: He will carry the flower for us.
6: What a great lesson again. You speak about the bummer lambs. I'm not sure most people understand that. It's just a beautiful illustration again of kind of the things we learn at the bottom, not at the top of life. Explain the bummer lamb.
9: And it really came out of my childhood. My mom was a farm accountant, and so she would do the accounts for the farmers and the shepherds, which meant that I would get early access to the spring lambs being born. And it's the most beautiful sight, but every now and again, a ewe will give birth to a lamb and immediately reject it. The shepherd can try and push the lamb back, but the mother will kick the lamb away. So if the shepherd doesn't intervene, that lamb will die, not of hunger, but of a broken spirit. And they're called bummer lambs. Happens in New Zealand. It happens everywhere. So the shepherd will take that little lamb into his home, feed it with a bottle, keep it warm by the fire. And at some point during every day, he'll hold the lamb close to his heart to let it hear a heartbeat. But this is the part I loved. When the bummer lambs are strong, they're put back with the rest of the flock. And the shepherd will come out in the morning and he'll call, sheep, sheep, sheep. The first ones to run to him are the bummer lambs because they know his voice.
6: Mm-hmm.
9: He doesn't love them more than the rest of the flock, but they believe it. I will be a bummer lamb until the day I see Jesus face to face. But it's not the bad news anymore. It's the best news. Does Jesus love his bummer lambs more than the rest? Nope. But we just actually dare to believe it.
6: Yeah, that's so good. You know, there's millions of marriages that we help to serve. We try to help them in their struggles, and we hear their stories, and not just that, but parents and, you know, women that have had abortion, and it just goes on. Anything that touches the family side. And man, we want to hear from you, even with what Sheila is sharing. If this is touching your heart, go to the website. We have a spot there, and then John, you can give some other details where people can leave the story of what perhaps even what Focus has helped you through, or what your pain point has been and how God has shown up.
10: 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While you're there at the website, look for a copy of Sheila's terrific book, The Hope of Heaven, How the Promise of Eternity Changes Everything. 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
6: Sheila, John 14, 1 and 2 says, let not your hearts be troubled. Believe in God. Believe also in me. So when you're looking at that, what hope does heaven offer when it comes to our disappointments in this life? There's so many people listening and watching. They're living in that disappointment. And you can fill in the narrative.
9: Yeah.
6: But this life is full of disappointment. Why do those promises of God, why do they give us hope?
9: Because he promised that he was going to prepare a place for us. And that when the time was right, he would come and get us. And even the fact he said, don't let your hearts be troubled, helps us understand. He knows our hearts are going to be troubled. You know, that we're going to have things that don't make sense. We're going to have disappointments. And the thing that I love about Christ's life, though, I think back to that night, his final night with his closest friends, And when they all walk down into the Garden of Gethsemane, and Christ asks his closest buddies to come further with him, but they're exhausted and they fall asleep. And I love that Luke, being the only one of the four gospel writers who's a doctor, who actually gives us this detail that Christ sweat blood, which is a condition called hematohidrosis, and it still happens today. But where it usually shows up is when people are being walked to their execution. It's where you're under the most extreme stress.
6: Death is imminent.
9: Death is imminent. And but here's what I love. Jesus processed his pain in the presence of his Father. He didn't sit down and say, well, you know, this has always been the plan. Let's go. I'm ready. He was in agony of soul and spirit. Mm-hmm. And he poured that out. But I think when you tell God the truth, you make space for grace. When you hold on to all those feelings of being disappointed or being angry with God, but feeling, well, I can't tell him that. It's almost like you close the door.
6: Yeah.
9: But when in his presence, when you tell him the whole truth, I believe you make space for grace.
6: You know, Sheila, even that description is such a good reminder for us as believers who we get our sight down, kind of into this world rather than up into heaven, to be able to have that presence to say, Lord, okay, if you're going to take me in this path, I'm going to grab as many people on the way as possible. That is such a heaven forward-looking viewpoint. You know, again, back, not to toggle so boldly, but back to a more serious subject, you've been really open about depression, anxiety that you've experienced. And now, you know, I think the CDC, some of the latest information and research from the CDC, Center for Disease Control, I think one bit of research I saw, 50% of 15 to 25-year-olds, 50% are struggling with anxiety and depression. Kind of that post-COVID impact, but I'm sure the relentless bad news of everything. Everything's bad news, everything. And you can get it on your phone, you can get it certainly on your television. It just pounds us every day, 24/7. How does Scripture lift, or how should it lift us up above that fray? And what helped you specifically to say, okay, I'm not going to listen to those voices, I'm going to read the Word?
9: Yeah, well, a couple of things. One, I still take medication to this day. I take my little pill every morning with a prayer of thanksgiving that God has provided help for those of us who need that in this world.
6: Can I interject and just have you speak to the person who says, if the Lord loves me, I wouldn't need that medication?
9: But if you fell down and broke your leg, if the Lord loved you, would you break your leg? I mean, we don't say to, I wouldn't say to you, Jim, well, you've got glasses on, where's your faith? You know, you need to correct your vision.
6: Right, and I'm a full supporter of that. That's
9: why
6: I wanted you to say it, because so often we don't see it that way, you know, and brain chemistry plays a role in how we're feeling and how we express ourselves. So work with the Lord in the great science that he provided.
9: Yeah.
6: I mean, it's only through him we have those revelations, in my opinion.
9: And honestly, initially when I was in the psych hospital and my psychiatrist first wanted me to be on medication, I was like, no, no, no. I don't want to walk around grinning, talking to some imaginary dog and drooling on myself. He said, no, those are street drugs. We don't do those in here. But I came to understand that, you know, when your serotonin level is so low, that it restores you to a place where you can be who God has called you to be.
6: Yeah.
9: But when I read the Psalms, I have these volumes of this wonderful old British theologian who tell you what was happening in David's life when he wrote that psalm. And so Psalm 34 is one of my favorites. I mean, we love it because it's the psalm that says the Lord is close to the brokenhearted and saves those who are crushed in spirit. But it begins with, those who look to him for help will be radiant with joy. Mm. No shadow of shame will touch their faces. And at that point, David is on the run from Saul. He's lied to a priest, and it's going to cost that priest and 80 other priests and their families their lives. He's gone into another kingdom where Goliath was from, and he's lied, he's pretended, he's insane. The king kicks him out, and he's in a cave. And that's when he writes Psalm 34, because it starts with this terrible place he's in, but then he shifts and he says, but those who look to the Lord for help will be radiant with joy. No shadow of shame will touch their faces. Shame does not belong to us. Christ took shame on himself so that we can live without that.
6: Yeah, but again, such a battle of voices from within, right?
9: That, yeah.
6: You have to, outside of that, I mean, reading the Word, what were some of the spiritual disciplines that really helped you cope as well with those voices?
9: Well, you know, it's interesting. When you're in a psych hospital, they take away everything you could potentially hurt yourself with. You know, like they took away my hair dryer, my makeup, anything. It all goes into the Sharps box. But they left me with the one thing I could heal myself with. They left me with the Word of God. Mm. They didn't take that away. And I remember that very first night when I was so afraid. I mean, I felt I'd made a mistake going there, that, you know, would I ever get out of this place? My dad died in a psych hospital. Will I make it out of here? But, and in the night, you know what it's like in the middle of the night when you're having, when all those thoughts come, and it can be the hardest time to get through. So what I did was I would literally drag myself out of the bed and plant my feet on the floor. And I did not feel this, but I would repeat from Psalm 27, I believe I will live to see the goodness of the Lord in the land of the living. I've learned the only way I can counter the enemy's lies is with the truth of the Word of God. And I start where I am. Did I believe it that night? No, I did not believe it. But I still believe that the Word of God is true. Yeah. And so the nurse actually came in to check on me, because apparently I was saying it quite loudly. She wanted to make sure I wasn't actually thinking I was talking to somebody who was in the room. And I was like, nope, don't worry. Talking to the Lord.
6: Yeah, I mean, it's so amazing. It's one of the things that breaks my heart with a lot of seminary students that have gone to Ivy League, you know, schools of theology. I've got a few in mind. They lose their faith there.
9: Isn't that sad?
6: And I've talked to a couple of them, and, you know, they'll say, well, I just read so much, I didn't believe the fables anymore. And that's such a dangerous place to be. The Word of God being true and believing it is the rock that we can rest on in this life.
9: It's interesting, though. One of the things I find really encouraging at the moment, one of my friends who works with Amazon is talking about the fact of the number of young men who are ordering Bibles at the moment.
6: That's encouraging.
9: And that just blows me away. And one of my friends, I'm sure you know her too, Jenny Allen, you know, they've been doing these crusades in all the different college campuses. And there's no bells and whistles, all the stuff that we thought, oh, we'll make it look really professional, like Vegas, and people will love Jesus. Yeah. Well, probably not. We actually just need the Holy Spirit for that. So they'll just have these incredible, they'll preach the gospel and then invite people to come forward. Thousands of young people are getting saved and getting baptized.
6: Yeah.
9: And they don't want all the bells and whistles. They just want Jesus.
6: Well, didn't I tell you she is awesome? Sheila Walsh is such a remarkable storyteller. And unfortunately, we had to cut today's conversation short because we're going to come back again tomorrow and continue the discussion with Sheila, because she has more great insights about heaven that we want to make sure we share with you. What Sheila said at the end there is so true. All you need is Jesus to make him the Lord of your life. And I'll tell you what, it's the best decision you'll ever make. If you're in a spot where you'd like to learn more about what it means to become a part of God's family, get in touch with us. We have caring Christian counselors and other resources that will help provide you the information you need to say yes to Jesus.
10: And certainly one of the resources we would point you to is a little booklet called Coming Home. 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
6: Oh, it is. 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
10: 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I'm John Fuller, inviting you back next time as we continue the conversation with Sheila Walsh and once again help you and your family thrive in Christ.

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7: So many people have Bibles sitting on a shelf collecting dust. Pastor Greg Laurie says the Bible belongs in our lap, or better yet, in our heart.
6: Everything you need to know about life is found in the Bible, and it never goes out of date. So many things go out of date, but the Word of God is always relevant.

According to one survey, only 5% of people read owner's manuals. Maybe that's why one lady called KitchenAid to ask which was the best spin cycle in her clothes washer for drying her lettuce. And then wanted to know why her clothes were turning green. Well, we have an owner's manual for life, the Bible. But so many leave it on the shelf. Today on A New Beginning, Pastor Greg Laurie helps us recognize the Bible for what it is. It's a book that gives the prescription for

0: message in our series that we're simply calling Refresh. And I want to talk to you about the refreshing power of the Word of God. Because the reality is, as believers, we all have those moments when we stumble, when we trip up, when we make that wrong decision, we think that wrong thought, and we need to repent. We need to reboot. We need to be revived and refreshed. And that's what we're going to be focusing on together. Listen, a growing believer will delight in and love the Word of God. You'll love it. It's not like you'll dread reading it. You'll look forward to reading it. Psalm 1, describing the happy man, says, "Happy is the man that doesn't walk in the counsel of the ungodly, or stand in the way of sinners, or sit in the seat of the scornful, but his delight is in the word of the Lord, and in it does he meditate day and night." So this is something we need to understand. You have to open up this book. Heard about a woman that wasn't feeling well, so her husband took her to see her doctor, and she went into his office. A little time passed, and the doctor comes rushing out, and he says, "Is there anybody here that has a screwdriver?" Someone happened to have one. They gave it to the doctor. He goes back in the office where this man's wife is. Another moment passes. The doctor comes out again and says, "Does anyone have a pair of pliers?" Someone gives the doctor a pair of pliers. He goes back in the office. He returns again. "Does anyone here have a hammer?" So the husband grows alarmed, and he goes into the doctor's office and says, "Doctor, what are you doing with my wife?" The doctor says, "I haven't even gotten to your wife yet. I'm just trying to get my medical bag opened." See, that's how a lot of us are. Well, we're wondering, why is life going so poorly? Why am I making so many bad decisions? Open up the book. The doctor needed to open his medical bag. You need to open up the Word of God. One of the ways a doctor, speaking of doctors, knows that a person is healthy is if they have an appetite. He'll ask you, "How's your appetite?" A healthy appetite is an indication of good health. A loss of appetite is an indication of something possibly wrong. Healthy Christians are hungry Christians, and they're hungry for the Word of God. 1 Peter 2:2 says, "Like newborn babies, crave spiritual milk that you may grow up spiritually." Because you know the feeling that you have when you haven't eaten? I mean, look, you can set a clock by my stomach. I get up in the morning, I'm hungry. I'm hungry for lunch at 11 o'clock. I'm ready to eat. I'm hungry for dinner at 5 o'clock. And when I don't eat, I get a little bit cranky. I think the phrase is hangry, right? You're angry, but it's really, you're just hungry. You just need to eat something. And in the same way, you might find yourself kind of irritable and uptight and anxious and maybe angry, and you wonder, what's wrong? Have you read scripture? Did you open the day with the Word of God? Jeremiah 15:16 says, "When your words came, I ate them. They were my joy and my heart's delight, for I bear your name, O Lord God Almighty." Now, I want to tell you 9 things about the Bible you need to know. 9 things about the Bible. And I'm going to go now to Psalm 19 to bring them to your attention. Read along with me if you can. I'm reading from the King James Version. Psalm 19, verse 7, "The law of the Lord." Now, again, let me remind you, this could just as easily be translated "the word of the Lord" or simply "the Bible." So I'll say "the word of the Lord." "The word of the Lord is perfect, converting the soul. The testimony of the Lord is sure, making wise the simple. The statutes of the Lord are right, rejoicing the heart. The commandment of the Lord is pure, enlightening the eyes. The fear of the Lord is clean, enduring forever. The judgments of the Lord are true and righteous altogether. More to be desired are they than gold, yea, than much fine gold, and they're sweeter than the honey and the honeycomb. Moreover, by them is your servant warned, and in keeping of them there is great reward." Beautiful. Now let's start identifying the 9 things we need to know about the Bible. If you're taking notes, point number 1, the Word of God is perfect. The Word of God is perfect. The phrase "the law of the Lord" or "the Word of the Lord" is simply saying it is perfect. There's no flaws in it. Everything you need to know about God is found in the Bible. Everything you need to know about life is found in the Bible, and it never goes out of date. So many things go out of date. Have you ever noticed how strange most people's photos are in the yearbook? It seems like we all collectively decide, let's take a really bad picture for our yearbook and have the weirdest hairstyle of all time. So these things come and go. Hairstyles come and go. But the Word of God is always current and it's always relevant. I love what Lamentations 3:23 says. It says, His mercies are new every morning. Can't you think of a time when you've read a scripture you've read before, but suddenly that passage that you're familiar with jumps off the page because it's completely relevant to what you're facing in the moment. You can trust the Word of God. Here's another point. The Word of God transforms us. The Word of God transforms us. Psalm 19, verse 7. The law of the Lord is perfect, converting the soul. The testimony of the Lord is sure, making wise the simple. See, when I read God's word, it transforms the way I think. It transforms me in the way that I live. It changes me. But here's the thing we must remember. It's not enough to just read the Bible. I must do what the Bible says. James 1:22 says, remember, it's a message to obey, not just to listen to. If you don't obey, you're only fooling yourself. You're like a person who sees their face in a mirror and does nothing to improve their appearance. You see yourself walk away and you forget what you even look like. But if you keep looking steadfastly into God's perfect law or into His word, the law that sets you free, and do what it says, and don't forget what you heard, then God will bless you for doing it. It's amazing. You know, when you go and look in a mirror, it shows you something. Sometimes you see something that others were seeing, but you were not aware of. Like there's a string of cheese hanging from your lip from the omelet you had that morning. No wonder everyone was kind of smiling at you and looking away. Oh, they must think I look good today. No, you have cheese hanging from your face, and the mirror showed you that. So you see something in the mirror, make the necessary correction. So I opened the Word of God. Oh, yes, I read the Bible today. Great. Did you do what the Bible said? The Bible says, don't just be hearers of the word, but be doers of the word. Listen, the Bible is God's word to us, and it should be treasured. Psalm 119:11, the psalmist says, your word have I treasured in my heart that I might not sin against you. What does that mean? To treasure in your heart means to hide or store something. So obviously this verse and others are advocating and encouraging Bible memorization. Do you have any Bible verses memorized? If not, why not? You say, oh, Greg, I just can't memorize scripture. Oh, yes, you can. You have lines from movies that you quote all the time. You have lyrics from songs you've memorized. You have so much information and data in your brain that you've committed to memory. Certainly you can make some room for the Word of God, because none of those things are going to help you in a time of trouble. Lyrics of songs or lines from movies are not going to sustain you when you're facing adversity in life, but the Word of God will. So commit it to memory.
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0: You know, I've heard people describe a trip to Israel as seeing the Bible actually come to life. Hey, everybody, Greg Laurie. And I've been to Israel many times, and I've led a lot of tours, and I have to say that's absolutely true. 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It's not just a travel experience, it actually energizes and enhances your study of the Bible. Think of it this way, it's a vacation with a purpose. And we're gonna be taking a tour of Israel April 6 to 15, 2027. 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
1: 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Well, we're in Psalm 19 today as Pastor Greg presents his final message of the Refresh series. It's a study called The Refreshing Power of the Word of God.
0: Here's another point, verse 7. The Word of God gives us incredible wisdom. The Word of God gives us incredible wisdom. The testimony of the Lord is sure, making wise the simple. This word that is translated simple comes from a root word that speaks of an open door. It's describing a person who has a mind like an open door. Everything comes in and everything goes out. This person doesn't know what to take in. They don't know what to keep out. And so they're naive. They're open to everything and closed to nothing. Now, these are the kind of people that read weird conspiracy theories online. And they attach as much credibility to the weird conspiracy theory as they attach to Scripture. The Bible says they need to immerse themselves with Scripture. So a simple-minded person will become a biblically grounded person and develop a biblical worldview. This comes from the study of the Word of God. I'm almost done. Point number 8, the Word of God is right. The Word of God is right. Psalm 19, verse 8, the statutes of the Lord are right, rejoicing the heart. In Hebrew, this means the Bible has set out for us the right path for us to follow. You don't have to lose your bearings in the fog of human opinion. As you read Scripture, you know it's reliable. So as you read the Bible, it's good to ask yourself a few questions. You read a verse, you can ask yourself the question, is there any sin mentioned here that I should avoid? Is there any promise stated here that I ought to claim? Is there any victory for me to gain? Is there any blessing mentioned here that I could enjoy? And now, number 9, my last point. Keeping the Word of God makes you happy. Keeping the Word of God makes you happy. Psalm 19, verse 8, the statutes of the Lord are right, rejoicing the heart. Jesus said in Luke 11, 28, happy are those that hear the word of God and keep it. You want to be a happy person? Be a person who studies the Bible. You want to be a happy person? Be a person that memorizes the Bible. You want to be a happy person? Be a person who obeys the Bible. Listen, you can have a happy life without sin. You can have a happy life without drugs or alcohol. You can have a happy life without sex outside of marriage. God is not out to ruin your life. He wants you to be fulfilled. The happiness he gives doesn't stop when the party is over. It's a whole different approach to life. It's a change of everything. I mentioned earlier that the Bible promises that if I believe in Jesus, I'll become a different person on the inside because old things are passed away and everything becomes fresh and new. The Bible promises that God will lift that weight off of my shoulders of sin. The Bible tells me what the meaning of life is. You say, well, Greg, what is the meaning of life? The meaning of life is to know the God who created you. The Bible says God has set eternity in our hearts. What that means is deep down inside, we know there's something more. Deep down inside, we know we're made for something more. And what we're really longing for is not some new possession. It's not some new experience. Even a relationship can't fill this void. What we're longing for deep down inside is a relationship with God himself. Revelation 4:11 says, God created all things for his own pleasure. You know, some people spend their whole life chasing happiness. They spend their whole life trying to find the ultimate pleasure, the ultimate experience. No, you were created to give God pleasure. When you give God pleasure, which means you come into a relationship with him and a friendship with him, and you begin to communicate with him and hear from him, you will find the pleasure you've been looking for, not from seeking it, but from seeking God himself. The purpose and meaning of life is to know God and discover his plan for you. And the Bible also tells me how to get to heaven. Is there any more important question than that? How do I get to heaven? I was talking with someone the other day and I asked them if they believed they would go to heaven. And their answer was, well, yes, I'm a good person. I had to break the bad news to them that they're maybe a good person, relatively speaking, but they're not good enough to get to heaven. Because the Bible also tells me I'm separated from God by my sin. I've crossed the line. I've broken his commandments. I've fallen short of his standards. But then scripture reminds me that while I was yet a sinner, Christ died for me on the cross. And then he rose again from the dead 3 days later. And if I will turn from my sin, the Bible says, repent and be converted, and times of refreshing will come from the presence of the Lord. You want to be refreshed? Then repent. You say, repent? What does that even mean? I don't know if I've even repented yet. Why should I repent? To repent means to change your direction. You've been walking away from God. It's time to do a U-turn. It's actually a military term that means U-turn, turn around, about face, and walk toward God. Repent, turn from your sin, and turn to Jesus Christ. You want to go to heaven when you die? Here's what Jesus says. For God so loved the world, he gave his only begotten Son, that whosoever believes in him should not perish, but have everlasting life. Let me leave you with this. God loves you. He loved you so much that he sent his own beloved Son to die on the cross in your place. And then Jesus rose from the dead and now stands at the door of your life and he knocks. If you hear his voice and open the door, he'll come in. As Jesus said, whoever believes in him should not perish, but have everlasting life. Do you want everlasting life? Do you want to go to heaven when you die? Do you want the burden of your guilt and shame and sin lifted from you? Do you want a fresh start in life? It can all happen if you'll ask God to forgive you and if you will ask Jesus Christ to come into your life. In a moment, we're going to pray. And I'm going to extend an invitation in this prayer for you to believe in Jesus, for you to be forgiven of your sin, for you to have from this moment forward the certainty that you'll go to heaven when you die. If you've not asked Jesus to come into your life yet, do it now. If you need to recommit your life to the Lord, do it now. And pray this simple prayer after me. Pray these words, Lord Jesus, I know that I'm a sinner, but I know that you're the Savior who died on the cross for my sin and rose again from the dead. I turn from my sin now, Lord, and I choose to follow you from this moment forward. Thank you for hearing this prayer and answering this prayer. 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

0: ones who didn't always agree. Take a listen.
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2: Why can't I get through to you?
1: I choose evidence over faith. 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
3: You are the lightning bolt, George. I am just the lightning rod.
4: And who is the source, Ben?
0: And surprisingly, they both helped spread the gospel in colonial America. Isn't that right, Pastor Greg? They both had a role.
5: Yeah, it's really true. An unusual friendship. They both admired each other. They were both so brilliant in their way, of course. And though Franklin is usually identified as a deist, he did believe in the authority of Scripture. And he was deeply impacted by the life of George Whitefield. He wanted to print the sermons of this famous British preacher that was coming to the shores of what would one day become the United States of America. And of course, Ben Franklin was a publisher. He was an inventor. He discovered electricity. He invented the Franklin stove, the post office. Mm-hmm. The list goes on. Such a prolific guy. But he was so amazed by Whitefield. Whitefield was so firm in his conviction. And you can see the relationship through the years that George really wanted to see his friend Benjamin come to put his faith in Jesus Christ. So it's a fascinating story of the relationship between these two men. And later, when Whitefield was criticized, Ben Franklin stuck up for him. He understood that Whitefield was the real deal. I would dare to say there would not be a United States of America if it was not for the impact of the ministry of George Whitefield. He set the stage for the American Revolution. George Whitefield paved the way for another George who would lead us to victory in battle and then, of course, become our first president, George Washington. So we already played a scene for you from this new film, A Great Awakening, and we want to send you a DVD of this film. Listen, you can watch us with your whole family. 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
6: 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My name is White. Thank you for tuning in, spending some time with us. Hope that was just the right conversation at just the right time for you here today. I want to encourage you with our Growing Your Faith verse of the day. It comes from Hebrews chapter 10, verses 24 and 25. And as I read this, think in terms of how Jesus is coming back one day. It says this, "Let us think of ways to motivate one another to acts of love and good works, and let us not neglect our meeting together as some people do, but encourage one another, especially now that the day of his return is drawing near." The Lord is coming back, friend, and we don't know when that's going to be. It could be next week. It could be years from now. It might not be in our lifetime, but we do know we are called to encourage one another. We are to love one another. We are to meet together, as it says in Hebrews chapter 10. That's the Growing Your Faith verse of the day. Hope that provides you some encouragement. Go out and encourage someone else now with that message as you go about your day.
7: 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It's a simple question, but the answers come quickly. Job title, a family role, and a

0: accomplishment. But what happens when those things change? The deepest truth about you isn't what you do, it's whose you are. Before you achieved anything, God loved you and called you His own. Real freedom begins when your identity is rooted in Christ. Connecting faith to life. 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
1: 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Only when he turned his heart back to God did he discover what truly lasts. 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
5: 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I'm going to get out of this place. 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
8: So, when we were parents of teenagers...
6: Yes.
8: We've already said we thought it was awesome, although we were scared to death because every parent told us to look out for the teen years. And yet,
6: so funny.
8: But here's the thing. when we raised our three boys, there was not a thing called the smartphone. It was just about to come out.
9: Yeah.
8: And I think today it's a whole different
9: conversation. It's a game changer for sure.
8: I mean, you talk about being scared. I mean, again, the smartphone is a gift from God in some ways. It's wonderful. But like anything, there's a curse to it as well. And so we need help helping parents raise kids in a culture that's different than it was in our day. And we've got the man, the legend, in the studio. David Eaton is back from Axis, and Axis is all about helping parents and teenagers navigate this world we live in. Welcome back.
5: It's good to be back.
9: His book is amazing. I think every parent should get this, Engaging Your Teen's World, Understanding What Today's Youth Are Thinking, Doing, and Watching. So as a parent of a teen, this is a book you need to have on your bookshelf.
5: And it's a book that you should skim. You should read some. You should grab a chapter, because the first half is all about building the connection, the heart connection with your kid. And the second half, we're talking smartphones and college and social media and Fortnite and Minecraft and LGBTQ and all of these big, gnarly conversations. But what's interesting about all these conversations that come up is that they all revolve around the smartphone. And the smartphone is the greatest leap of human agency that you will have in your lifetime currently. So when you give your 9-year-old or your 13-year-old or your 12-year-old or your 17-year-old a smartphone for the first time, it's going to be just an entirely different way to be human.
8: You know, David, I'm thinking, I want to give my kid a smartphone. You know, it's the thing they're supposed to do. How old should my child be before I give it to him?
5: You're right. That was the question I asked you as we left the previous
8: show. And I'm guessing you have the right answer. Let's try and answer it. He did ask us that yesterday. I don't even know what Ann would say.
5: Because I'm
8: say?
5: Tenacious on this, because I'm going to make you answer anyway. I'm dog on a bone on this. So this is the number one question. What age, and this is a huge trick question, okay? But what age should you get your kid a smartphone?
9: I have no idea. How's that?
8: Well, it is interesting, as you know, the movie The Social Dilemma.
5: Yeah.
8: The founders of Facebook, some of the people that invented some of this stuff, are saying, wait. They're saying it should be older. Don't give, I mean, if I remember it right, they don't have a 8-year-old, 10-year-old in their family with a smartphone. They're like, that's too early. I think 10 years ago, I would have said 10 years old, 12 years old. Now I'm like, I know it's probably impossible. Parents are like, there's no way I can keep my 13-year-old daughter from a smartphone. But I would say it needs to be 13, 14 years old.
9: Oh, I think that's early. And I think it depends.
5: It depends on what?
9: Depends on the child's age, maturity. Maybe we have the kids pay for it. Can they afford it? So there's a lot of questions I would want to know. So I hope you have some answers for us.
5: But I mean, what if your 9-year-old is at soccer practice and they move the field and they get out early? Don't you want to know where she's at? It's your little girl.
8: And she can text you with a dumb phone. She doesn't need to be on the internet.
9: But the phone changes the landscape of your entire home when it's a smartphone.
8: She wasn't just talking about the kids.
9: Yeah.
8: She and I have had many conversations like, you are so connected to your phone. We're not having a conversation right now. You and me. You know, it's like she called it my other wife. Because I'm looking at it, and I'm like, yeah, but I'm doing a text, or I'm working on a sermon, or, you know, I got important things going on right here on my lap. We can talk later. It can be a divider in your own home.
9: I've seen it with us. I've seen it with our kids in their marriages. It's a divider.
8: So David, answer the question.
5: Let's get into it. Let's get into it. So it's a trick question, because the question is, what age should I get my kid a phone? It assumes two things that aren't true. The first thing is it assumes that your kid doesn't already have a phone. And so your kid already has a phone. If their friends have a phone, your kid has a phone. So on the scary side of it, our kids are only as safe as their friend's phone. So we have to prepare them to have wisdom to interact with the pocket rectangle. So the first challenge with when should I get my kid a phone is you have this, well, they already have access to a phone already with their friends. The second thing is that it assumes that when you get your kid a phone, that they're going to have 100% access to it, that they can do whatever they want. It's just like, hey, it's your 12th birthday. Here's a new phone. Or, hey, dad got a new phone, so you can have my old phone. That's where it gets into this marvelous conversation that we should totally have about the smartphone, is that a lot of wisdom is needed in that space of where you say, no, I'm going to allow you to have a little bit of access to this, and I'm going to slowly release this to you. And so I think there are four essential smartphone conversations that parents have to have. We talk about this in the book, Engaging Your Teen's World. Access, again, axis.org. We have a resource called The Culture Translator, an email that comes out every Friday that talks about what's going on in your kid's world. So you have Engaging Your Teen's World, the book, but also we're going to talk about what's going on in smartphone land every single week, because it is such a huge point. And so I'd say that the first thing is that it's very tempting to think of technology as neutral. And just say, oh, everything is neutral. The smartphone is neutral. It's not good. It's not bad. It's just powerful and complicated, as Sherry Turkle would say from MIT. And originally at Axis, we agreed with her. And we're like, oh, yeah, the smartphone isn't good or bad. It is neutral. It's just like all technology is neutral. And then we took a step back and we thought for a second, wait, did God make a neutral world? And so neutral would be the vantage point of just saying, it's a random world that we just showed up in. Out of, you know, ex nihilo. So here we are. There's a big bang that happened and there's just random atoms colliding together. And now we have humans and humans make smartphones. So it's just neutral. No, that's not the story that we believe about the world. That's not the history that we believe. We believe that God made the world very good. And then it becomes cursed. And then through Jesus, there's a possibility of redemption and reconciliation. So the first conversation to have with your kid is, how is anything very good? How's it messed up? And how can we redeem it as a family? Especially if you're like the parent who has fear often. And it's easy to have fear, right? So there's this mom and she's like, I got my girls. She had twin girls. She's like, I got them a smartphone. They've been begging me for it. They've been beating me down. Finally got them a smartphone. And she says, my daughters weren't looking for the darkness. But she said the darkness was looking for them. Mm-hmm. And what does she mean by that? I think her daughters are in junior high, and some junior or senior in high school started texting them immediately and started asking them for nude photos immediately. And so all of a sudden this mom's like, what have I done? I've gotten them. So she snatches the phone away, which of course the girls hated because that's the empathy that we need to have with our kids. Can you imagine? So Dave, you're funny.
9: You
5: like to tell jokes.
8: What?
5: I know. You're quite good at it. Can you imagine missing out on like half the jokes? Can you imagine just not being able to have that conversation? You're left out of the inside jokes. So like all of a sudden, if you don't get your kid a smartphone, they're missing out on half the conversations. And right. How good does it feel to be left out when you're in junior high or high school? It feels terrible. This is something you can use anywhere. You could say, how is TikTok very good? And if you can't think of a reason as a parent, I would say, do some of your homework. Figure it out. What's amazing about it? What can you celebrate? Because if you don't start off from a position of celebrating some of the ingenuity and some of the great things that are in this world, you're just going to be a huge downer all the time. And it's just always going to be a culture war. And it's always going to be like dad is always critiquing instead of celebrating. Then, so very good, Kirsten. How can we redeem it?
8: Previously, one of the things that worked with me as a musician, when I would walk in their room as a teenager and say, hey, I learned this lick on this song that you've been listening to. They were like, what?
5: Wow. Because
8: they expect me to walk in and go, what are you listening to this junk for?
9: That's what I would say.
8: Yeah. But when I walked in with a guitar and said, hey, this is a pretty cool song, let's talk about the lyrics. It was always a cool conversation. It's like, yeah, what do you think he's after in this lyric here? Rather than condemning it, it started a conversation. And sometimes by the end of that conversation, we were both going, yeah, he sort of missed the whole thing, hadn't he?
5: And
8: you know, that was a way to engage it.
5: You were celebrating because you could play it.
8: Yeah, I wasn't saying this is bad. It was like, wow, this is actually really well written. I don't agree with the content, you know, what his values are. But here's why, and let's talk about it. So,
9: and movies are the same.
8: Same thing with a smartphone. It's like, yeah, let's have a conversation. There's a lot of good here.
5: And
8: there's evil.
5: And there's there's indie music, you know, like indie bands. Now there are indie apps, or there'll be indie influencers. You know, there's so many different versions of that where you can take a position of curiosity. Let me hit the other three really important. So there's four really important conversations, one big action step. I'll say the big action step, I'll just get it out, is that you have to write down what your family believes about the phone. Has to be written down. Like, and don't feel shame if you haven't done it yet. And don't feel shame if you got your kid eons ago, got him a phone eons ago. That's the number one thing to do, where you write down a family pledge or a family contract or a family whatever. You can call it whatever you want. What's important is that it is written down and you start having that conversation. You can beat up the document. It's not like in stone.
9: Give us an example. Like, what's that conversation start and look like?
5: I work so hard to make this as simple as possible. There are 8 smartphone domains. Eight different areas. 4 of them are purely philosophical and 4 of them are technical. So the philosophical ones are there non-negotiables? Like, it's really important for you to say to your kid, you're not going to look at porn on your phone. They're going to be shown porn on the bus to the baseball game. They're going to be shown porn in the locker room on their friend's phone.
9: This is very depressing, David.
5: Yeah, it is.
9: It is.
5: But remember, sex is good, right? So we can celebrate that. God has given that as a gift. And also the phone is good. We can celebrate it. But then you come back and say, like, look, because we cherish this and because it's so valuable, this is what I want you to do when someone says, look at this. Mm. And you just have to get ahead of it. And look, we're parents. We can handle the awkwardness.
9: When do you think that conversation starts?
5: Now. It always happens now. Mm. And then it keeps happening.
9: And have you done that?
5: What we do is we have a book called Good Pictures, Bad Pictures, or something like that. Mm. And there's like a little kid version of it. Then there's a little bit of older version of it. And I'm not, because I'm the best parent in the world, but every now and then I just come across things that freak me out. I'm like, man, what can we do to get ahead of this? And then also you just talk about Zion Daniel. You are a boy and boys are good. And Shiloh Abigail, your sister, she's a girl. Who's better, boys or girls? Neither. You're both awesome.
9: And made in the image of God.
5: You're awesome. And like, just to hit them with these positive messages about their sexuality on every layer. Mm. And this is kind of a strange thing we do, is I would just say, when women get pregnant, the baby is not in their tummy. Because daddy has a tummy. Everyone has a tummy. Baby's in the uterus. And that's a very, very special thing that women have and men don't. And that allows them, one of the many things to allow them to have a baby. So yeah, what are the 8 domains? So the first 4 are philosophical. So you have non-negotiables, a very important non-negotiable. You shouldn't send a nude photo. Well, that's just not a conversation that we had to have when we were kids.
9: Yeah.
5: And what a beautiful place to be as a mom or a dad or a grandma or a grandpa or as a youth pastor to say, you are loved, you're important, you're valuable, you're beautiful, you are desirable. This is not the way to express that. That's the non-negotiable. Mm. And so there's all kinds of non-negotiables. The second thing is money. Who's paying for this? Who's paying for it when it breaks? Who's paying for cases? Who's paying for data plans? That just needs to be out there. Third thing is location. Can you have phone in bed at night? Can you have the phone in the bathroom? Can you have the phone in the shower? Can you have the phone at church? Can you have the phone before your homework's done? Can you have the phone on the weekend? All those giant.
9: So these are family conversations.
5: Yeah. And every family can choose what they want. You say no phone at the dinner table. They might say, okay, mom, fine. No phone at the dinner table for you either.
9: Yeah.
5: You know? And then the fourth one is time. Just how much time do I get to have on that? All of these are philosophical. And the 4 that are technical are App Store, social media, internet browser, and texting. Mm. And so all 4 of those have different rules of engagement. And all 4 of those can take you to the worst places of being a human. And all 4 of those can malform you as a person. But they're also like great ways to interact. And just like you would never say, oh, it's amazing. It's your 16th birthday. I know we haven't done driver's ed yet. I know we haven't trained at all, but here's the keys to my pickup truck. You turned 16. You earned it. And I mean, guess what? I'll actually tell you, I know exactly where you were the morning of your 16th birthday. You were at the DMV waiting in line. Because, Anne, what did a car represent for you?
9: Freedom.
5: Yeah. Freedom to do what?
9: Whatever I wanted.
5: Right. Like what?
9: Hang out with my friends.
5: Yeah.
9: Hang out with boys. Go to parties.
5: Go on dates. Get a job.
9: Yep.
5: Go to athletic events, go to concerts. It was your freedom. The smartphone is the new vehicle. And so that's why you don't see a 16-year-old waiting outside the DMV on their 16th birthday, because they already got their freedom. For us, our cars were the greatest leap in human agency for our life. Mm. For that 10-year-old, which is the average age of getting a new smartphone, that's the greatest leap of human agency. Conversation number one is very good, cursed, and redeemed. How can we do it as a family? Conversation number two, I'm going to give you these quickly, is what is it for? And we outline this in the book, Engaging Your Teen's World. I'll Own It Longer and Smartphone Sanity. What is it for is just talking about the purpose behind it. So if you can come to agreement that the phone is supposed to draw us closer together, and yet dad's on email and mom's on Pinterest or Facebook or Instagram and the daughter is doom scrolling on TikTok. And all of a sudden you're like, oh, this is not what it's for. But also it's pretty cool. I can touch my phone in a certain way and a pizza will be delivered to my door. That's pretty awesome. Like, that's amazing. So the first one, very good, cursed. How can we redeem it as a family? And invites it into a new narrative and starts with celebration. The second thing is all about what is the purpose of this? What is it for? The third thing is driver's ed. And so it's the idea of wisdom. And so for all of you firstborn moms and dads out here who are listening to this right now, and you're like, I'm going to keep my kid's phone locked down forever. The last thing you want to hear them whisper is, I can't wait to leave home. Mm. I can't wait till I'm 18. I'm going to get out of this place. I'm going to do whatever I want. So you need to have a position of like, when you get a phone, whoever pays for it, however they pay for it, all the other things that are figured out, we want you to demonstrate to us that you are responsible and awesome. And we want to have no limits that we impose on your phone at some point while you still live in our house. And then you cross your fingers and you hope that they will self-regulate. You hope that they'll say, hey, dad, I actually do want to be under accountability. Mm. I do want to be under authority. I do. And so whether that's inside your house or whether they're a group of their friends, you want them to do that instead of being like, finally, I'm out of here. I'm going to do whatever I want. I'm going to buy my own phone so I can do whatever I want my own phone. So the first one, very good, cursed. How can we redeem it as a family? The second one is, what is it for? This is all about purpose. The third one is all about driver's ed, which is wisdom. And the fourth one is all about trust. And so the fourth conversation is this. You got to tell your kids over and over and over and over and over again. You need to say, you can tell me anything. Mm. And you need to say that to your 3-year-olds and your 7-year-olds and your 17-year-old. You can tell me anything. You can tell me anything. And then you just got to hope that it kind of hits them and hits them and hits them and hits them and they absorb it and they absorb it and they absorb it and they start saying, maybe they're actually being honest. I can't tell them anything. And then one day they're going to tell you anything. And you got to practice your I'm not shocked face. And you got to figure out what happens.
8: I think, you know, one of the questions I would have, I wonder if parents are thinking the same thing, is how do I trust my son or daughter, teenager, with a smartphone when I don't trust myself? You know, I have boundaries around my own phone use, and I have restrictions on websites and things that, you know, I can't get to.
9: And Dave, especially if there's not a moral compass in their lives where you think, yeah, they are not following Jesus. And so do I give them that freedom?
5: Well, that's what's interesting. One, I would say amazing that you're living the examined life. Socrates says the unexamined life is not worth living. At Axis, we like to say the unexamined faith is not worth believing. Mm. And so you've said there are certain things that are better. Therefore, I'm not going to have, for me, I'm not going to have email on my phone. Not because you can do a whole lot of bad with email, but you can work all day long. And so I don't want to be the dad who's working all day long.
8: So you don't have email on your phone?
5: I do not.
8: Way to go.
5: I'm not trying to virtue signal, right? Because you just got to figure out what is that app for you.
8: Yeah.
5: So you're modeling that to your kids. And so that's a great way to say, like, look, I am leading by example here. And you say, well, what if your kid doesn't have the Holy Spirit? Or what if your kid doesn't have a moral compass? Well, they're actually, and this has been an interesting thing we've been watching at Axis, and we haven't thought it through yet. Multiple stories that I have heard in the past week where a parent says, my oldest kid was off the deep end with social media, had some hard conversations, was groomed by predators, like, you know, all the, like, just, we had a hard conversation. And they're like, and my youngest kid doesn't even want social media. So you have a whole new generation who just says, I don't want to manage that. Mm. who says, this is not life to me. Says, this is just some game that someone else is profiteering. And so there's a whole sociological, there's a whole psychological case that can be made that just says, this is actually hurting our humanity. Mm-hmm. But there's a great balance that can be found in there. And so that's why the fourth conversation, you can tell me anything. You want them to come to you. And if they can't come to you, they're going to go to someone else. We want that conversation to happen. And even when it comes to social media, a great thing that you could choose to do is say, at some point, we're going to let you have one. Why don't you pick one? Okay. Well, once they pick one, you say, well, I don't want you to post anything yet. I want you to show me what you're posting. Mom, well, you just wanted to post a picture of your awesome birthday party, which was great, which shows everyone who came to the party what a great time they're having and everyone who was left out because we can't invite the entire school of what they're missing out on. And so I want you to post a different picture because we don't want your other friends who weren't here to feel left out. Well, you'd never get to that point. And one other thing you can know is that there is so much pain in the smartphone space. One, Axis is here to help you with that. But two, there are new products being released every single year to try to help remedy this. Axis's current favorite phone is the Pinwheel phone. There's other devices that are out there that are that great kind of baby step.
9: So driver's training.
5: Yeah, driver's ed.
9: We're teaching them, equipping them to be safe.
8: Yeah, and if there's one thing I read in your book and you've said over and over in the last couple of days is engage. Mm-hmm. Engage. Have conversations. Listen. I mean, seriously, parents and teenagers often are afraid of that very step. And it's sometimes it's a scary step to walk down the hall at 10 o'clock at night or whatever, open their door and sit on the end of their bed and say, let's talk. But that conversation is going to be a lifetime conversation.
9: And I think to ask our kids, how are you doing? I want to know how you're doing. What can I do to help you? Those conversations, and especially praying over your kids and for your kids and together as a couple, if you're married, that's life-changing too.
5: And something that's even more exciting is having a teenager in your home is like having tech support that lives inside your house.
9: So true.
5: So just ask them for help.
9: Yeah.
5: At some point, you want to be like, this phone could be the greatest adversary in our relationship, but I need your help. You're good at this. You understand how it works. Like, help me with this new, then there's always going to be something new.
9: Yeah.
5: And they're going to be great if there's that trust there, if there's an understanding around what's going on, to work together towards that and actually have the phone draw you closer as a family.
8: What a great day with David Eaton. I mean, I learn something every time the guy walks in the studio. I feel like I'm 15 again.
9: I don't know about that, but I feel like this is such good stuff. And again, his book is called Engaging Your Teen's World, Understanding What Today's Youth Are Thinking, Doing, and Watching. And if you have a teen, this is a book you need to get. And again, you can get your copy by clicking the link in the show notes at familylifetoday.com.
8: 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It's like, somebody, please help me. 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
10: 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So powerful reminder for all of us, I think, on this Wednesday morning. Coming up in just a few minutes, Living on the Edge with Chip Ingram as we continue to roll along here on Faith Radio. 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
14: This is Max Lucado. God repeatedly pledges his presence to his people. To Abram, God said, "Do not be afraid. I am your shield, your exceedingly great reward." God told Joshua, "Do not be afraid. Do not be discouraged, for the Lord your God will be with you wherever you go." In the ultimate declaration of communion, God called himself Emmanuel, which means God with us. He became flesh. He became sin. He defeated the grave. He is still with us. In the form of his Spirit, he comforts, teaches, and convicts. Don't assume God is watching from a distance. Isolation creates a downward cycle of fret. Choose instead to be the person who clutches the presence of God with both hands. We can calmly take our concerns to God because he is as near as our next breath. And because the Lord is near, we can be anxious for nothing.
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15: John the Baptist challenges our normal way of thinking. In his humble spirit, he said, "The one who is coming after me, Christ the Messiah, I am not worthy to untie his sandals. He must increase, and I must decrease." Is that your heart attitude? Do you want Jesus to be exalted? Do you want to increase his reputation?
16: Hey, I got 235 likes on my most recent post. Not bad.
15: 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With Seeking Him, I'm Nancy DeMoss Wagglemuth.
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1: Do you find yourself living in fear and anxiety like the world is getting worse and worse all the time? And wonder, God, where are you? Today we'll answer that question. Stay with me.
0: Something changes in you when evil surprises you. The world felt manageable, then it didn't. In 2 Timothy, Paul was in prison. His young pastor was wavering. The culture was growing darker. And what he gave Timothy wasn't a pep talk, it was a framework, a way of seeing what's happening that changes everything about how you respond to it. I'm Dave Drewy, and today on Living on the Edge, we're continuing our series called You Can Make Disciples. 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
1: And so Paul warns of an increase in wickedness in the last days, and we'll talk about the last days. Now, let me just read verses 1 through about 5. But realize this, that in the last days, difficult times will come. That word difficult can also mean dangerous. For people will be lovers of self and lovers of money, boastful, arrogant, slanderers, disobedient to parents, ungrateful, unholy, unloving, irreconcilable, malicious gossips, without self-control, brutal, haters of good, treacherous, reckless, conceited, lovers of pleasure rather than lovers of God, holding to a form of godliness, although they've denied its power. Avoid such people as these. So let's ask and answer two questions, and then let's dig in and talk about what are the implications. Question number one should be, are we in the last days? Right? When Jesus came and revealed himself as the Son of God and the Messiah and the Savior of the world, biblically speaking, that's when the last days begin. We are in the last days. And so I think when you open this chapter and he says, mark this, Timothy, in the last days, evil things are going to come. And then he starts to lay them out. He's saying, in the last days, beginning now, these are the kind of things you're going to see. And the inference here is, as we get closer and closer, these kind of things will intensify and become more and more the norm instead of the exception. Does that make sense? What Timothy needed to know was the things that he was seeing that was so overwhelming and so wicked were what Jesus said would happen. And now he wants to sort of help him get on the positive side of things. You'll notice in the next section, I just entitled this, Don't Be Afraid, Keep Pressing Ahead, verses 10 through 17. Verse 10, now you, he's contrasting him with these people that are going down very bad paths. Now you followed my teaching, conduct, purpose, faith, patience, love, perseverance, persecutions, and suffering, such as happened to me in Antioch, at Iconium, and at Lystra. What persecutions I endured, and out of them all, what's the punchline? The Lord rescued me. I would encourage you to remember past progress. And you start looking back, looking back, looking back, looking back, and you would have a story that God has rescued you out of things in the past. Amen. He's not idle. And by the way, you know, I know I'm a broken record. If you keep watching a lot of news, you will live in fear because the news is made and geared to be sensational. It's to get your attention and to keep you watching. But if you get on and watch your news feeds and you scroll and every time that thing goes off, oh, can you hear it? There's another shooting. And what about this? And what about that? When's the last time someone said, I just like to declare that in the last 10 minutes, there were about 27.5 million acts of kindness of people who cared for one another. I got an email from a friend who works in the Global South, and he gave the statistics of the number of people in the last 2 or 3 years that have come to Christ in the Global South. It's more of all the people that have come to Christ in all of church history. You don't get any good news. God's working in amazing ways here and all around the world. There's young people that are on fire for God. They're not all just a bunch of slackers. But you know what? It's not going to make It's not going to make the news. And we have, by and large, a church that is living out of fear. And perfect love casts out fear, according to the Bible. And the second thing, he says, look, persecution is normal. Look at verse 12. Indeed, all who want to live a godly life in Christ Jesus will be persecuted. Contrast, but evil people and imposters will proceed from bad to worse. Deceiving, and here's what to remember, and being deceived. You understand that some of the most terrible things that are happening in our world are happening by people who absolutely believe with all their heart they're bringing good and making things better. And if you don't get that, you'll either think they're stupid, bigoted, anti-intellectual like they think we are, and you'll never get to know them or listen to where they're coming from. But does anybody remember a guy named Saul? Just, you know, remember him? Remember his testimony? He says, God was gracious to me because out of ignorance, Saul was absolutely committed, knew the Bible inside and out, was actually committed to crushing this movement called the Way, Christians. Why? To honor God. The most dangerous people in the world are people with religious zeal, believing they're doing what they're doing for God. We had a pastor was with us a couple weeks ago, and this is so fresh. We heard his testimony. In fact, we got it on film. He was he's with ISIS, and was being trained as an assassin. And he finished his training and got his target and was on his way to finish the job. And he had I can't even describe it. He had this intervention moment where God spoke to him. And it's too long a story to tell, but in that moment, he responded to that, which resulted in him coming to Christ. And how many people personally has he led to the Lord? Thousands. I mean, it was like 19,000 and something. And someone said, well, how do you know? He said, because I was the one who baptized them. Don't be ashamed. Be bold. Be strong. Be strong in what? Be strong in grace. And there's a connection. And the things that you have heard, entrust to faithful men, faithful women, faithful children, faithful grandchildren, neighbors, friends, people at church. Don't just keep going to meetings. Where do we want to go? Let's be intentional. Let's walk through this together. Let's be difference makers in our little sphere. That's all you have to do. You don't have to be famous. You don't have to be big. You don't have to be smarter. You don't have to be more educated. You just have to be willing. And he's going to get to the end, and he's going to show you and me how it actually happens. And so he says to Timothy, giving a little more encouragement here, he says, verse 14, you, however, I love that, continue in the things that you have learned and become convinced of, knowing from whom you've learned them. And from childhood, you've known the what? Sacred writings, which are able to give you wisdom that leads to salvation through faith, which is in Christ Jesus. And then this classic verse, all scripture is inspired or God-breathed. And it's beneficial for teaching what's true and what's right, for rebuking, correcting when things are wrong, for correction, not only it's wrong, but how to get back on track, and for training in righteousness, how to make it habitually a part of your life. Why? So that the man or woman of God may be fully capable, equipped for every good work. You know, it's powerful. It's powerful. God's word is powerful. We have done some research at Living on the Edge, and we partnered and got some information from the American Bible Society. And you might be shocked, but can I tell you, the average Christian does not read the Bible. It gets worse. We commissioned a study because we were ministering to pastors, all evangelicals, but from about 45 or 50 different backgrounds or denominations. And in our survey, only 21% of pastors ever open their Bible except for sermon preparation. The reason we're investing so much in pastors, anemic pastors produce sick sheep. You know what Paul knew? There's a lot of pressure for a pastor like Timothy. There's a lot of pressure for pastors today all over the world and here. There's a lot of pressure for people like you who have a lot on your plate.
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1: I want to tell you a story, and if you identify with it, it was the last church I pastored, and one of my jobs always was, what's the next pipeline for the next elders? And I had a process where they didn't know I was doing this, but I went to the staff and I went to our present elders and just tell me who are people that are actually leading. They're real leaders in our church. And then I would just call them privately or stop them in the hall and say, hey, I wonder if you'd be willing to kind of meet with me every other week for about 3 months. I'm just pulling a group of guys together. I've been told that you're one of our leaders. You're doing this and this and these ministries. And, you know, the elders told me or the staff, and I'd just like to get to know you. And if there's any way I could be helping your life, that'd be wonderful. And usually they all said yes. And so I always started it the same way. And I had a sort of techniques behind why I was doing what I was doing. I told, we'll start at 4, we'll be done at 5:30. And in the moment 4 started, I said, okay, guys, tell you what I'd like to do is whatever's on your heart, I'd like you to first, let's thank God. And then any issues that are going on in your life you'd like to pray about. And they don't know each other. I said, are you ready? And they're looking at me. Yeah, let's pray. And I said, you know, rather than, you know, that how everyone prays maybe once and then we move on, I'm going to set the my phone for 15 minutes. So you can pray once, twice. We can pray conversationally. It's on the dot, 4 o'clock. We start praying. Guess what happens if you're late? You're walking into a room with a bunch of people praying, and you go, oh my gosh. And then, you know, the first round of praying is like, oh Lord, you know, normal. And then it gets a little bit more honest, a little bit more honest. And then I have a thing that I take them through, and my first question is, tell me a little, your story. Just give me a sense of you, your life, your journey, family, where you work. And they go around and, you know, we're getting to know each other. And then I ask this question, tell me your relationship with God's word. What? Yeah, tell me your relationship with God's word. Because according to Jesus in the parable of the soils, your relationship to the word reveals and determines your relationship with the Lord. No exceptions. The parable of the soils was the kingdom, the secrets and the mysteries of the kingdom. And God's truth goes forth and it lands on 4 kinds of hearts, and there's 4 different responses. Only one produces fruit. But if there's no even truth going in. And so, I mean, these are leaders. So the first one is a doctor. He says, well, I pulls out his phone. He goes, my life's really busy and I got 3 kids and the practice is really heavy. And so I open YouVersion and I read the verse of the day. That's it. I mean, I had to sort of, you know, I don't want to be judgmental. So it's like, you know, very calm. Oh, okay. What? And I try and think about that verse. Okay, great. Next. You know, I'm really running a really big company and it's really important. I usually leave a little bit before 6 and I work out. And sometimes, you know, I try to listen a little bit to the Bible maybe when I'm a thing, but I'm not very disciplined at that. But I mean, it's the Silicon Valley, man, and you can't imagine the pressure. And then I get home about 8:30 and I try to at least tuck my kids in bed. Okay, next. You know, I don't know exactly why you asked me, but I'm not only not reading the Bible, my marriage is in trouble and I'm not sure it's going to make it. And so he talks for a while and next. And so we got near the end of that one, and they know me, and I knew of them, so they know I'm very direct. And so I'd ask them a question about your dreams and your future and your kids and et cetera like this. And I said as calmly as I could, I said, "Men, it's a real privilege, and I appreciate what you're doing and serving in the church. I want to make a comment, and this is going to be very, very important. Because I talk a different way with people out like this than I do with leaders. I said, I want to each one of you to know that the dreams and the hopes that you shared, your current trajectory, I will tell you for certain, they will not happen in your life. And you will have heartache and pain and family breakup and a life that is not what you expect. And I can guarantee that. Because none of you are in the scriptures." I came home and I said, "Teresa, I'm shutting the group down. I'm not going back." And she said, "Why?" I said, "These are our leaders. I'm the pastor of the church. I actually know who's teaching most of the time. And this is what we're producing? There is no life too busy. Man can't live by bread alone, but only by the word of God. The word of God is living and active and sharper than the two-edged sword and pierces to the division of soul and spirit and joint and marrow and reveals the thoughts and intentions of the heart. Thy word was found and I ate and it came for me, the joy and the delight of my soul. All scripture is inspired by God and is profitable for." It's the equipper. It's the changer. It's the power. God takes the written word, makes it the living word, develops convictions and transforms your life. It's the renewing of your mind. And so I thought it was pretty tough on him. And Teresa said, "Don't stop the group, Chip. You're just emotional." I said, "You're right." So I went back and I'm thinking, this is going to get better. I mean, I hit him pretty hard. But my deal is, if you're a leader, if you can't take it and hit hard, go do something else. Man, this is the kingdom of God. These are people's souls. We're not trying to run a company. We're trying to go public. This is forever stuff. You gotta take this seriously. So, they all got together and we had good fellowship. And they were all great guys and all had great leaderships. So guys, before we get started, we had our prayer time. "Could you share with me your relationship with the word of God?" And I said, "We're going to learn to get into the Bible together in a way that you can understand it and practice it." And I had a couple resources that I felt have always helped me, and I got those guys together. And the one guy, and I say this because, I mean, he got in the Bible, and God spoke to him. Pretty soon, his wife's coming to me and goes, "What did you do?" I said, "It's not me. I got a new husband. I mean, he comes home, we eat as a family. In fact," okay, you got to get this sort of over top, "he's having a Bible study, he and these other men, at 9 o'clock, five nights a week." Thinking that might be a little over the top. The guy that used to get up and work out started to get into God's word. About 6 weeks later, he said, "It's an amazing thing to eat dinner with your family. I'm tucking my kids in bed. The friction of my marriage is gone." The guy whose marriage was falling apart really struggled, and these guys got around him. He goes, "Well, he was a football star," and finally said, are you willing to put in to be the man of God that you did to become the football star and play in these pro leagues?" And then he did. That guy is the boldest Christian I think I know. Mark my word, we are in the last days, and all those things that you read in there are going to happen more and more and more. And there's going to be a group of people that will live by faith, and faith comes by hearing, and hearing by the word. And they're going to be promise-centered people that God's going to use to do the greatest things that have ever happened on the face of the earth. Or they'll be problem-centered people that will live in fear and anxiety, and they'll find some group to blame or some other person, and they'll sit around whining in coffee shops talking about how terrible everything is and who's wrong and who's bad, instead of being an instrument of righteousness equipped for every good work. So what I want you to know is that persecution is normal. Buckle your chin strap. understand this is what happens to warriors for Jesus in the midst of a fallen world. The world has changed. It's not coming back. The morality of the America that you know is not coming back. Wow. Strangers in exile. Oh my gosh, it almost sounds biblical. So live in such a way, in such harmony. Never give evil for evil, but give good for evil, right? 1 Peter 3. In order that the Lord might bless you and prosper you and have the kind of life that men and women would ask you in this corrupt world about the hope that's in you. And you could respond with reverence and grace and kindness about Jesus. And that's what Paul's telling them. And I don't know about you, but I think we're living in a day that is more and more parallel to that day than it was the last century. And so what we got to do is we got to, you know,

0: 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Well, now here's Chip with some closing thoughts.
1: Thanks, Dave. As we close today's program, could I encourage you to get your Bible and read 2 Timothy chapter 3. I mean, read it very, very quickly. And you'll read 20 different things that the Apostle Paul will say. Don't be surprised. We are living in the last days now. In fact, the last days started when Jesus came. And then notice at the very end of the chapter, the antidote to all the things that are happening for you as a follower of Jesus Christ is the power of God's Word that's breathed out, that is profitable for teaching, training, redirecting your life, and empowering you to do all that God wants you to do. Here's my question for you today. What is your relationship with the Word of God? Is it precious? Are you in it daily? Are you listening to it? Are you reading it? And most importantly, when God prompts through His Word, do you obey it? If you will obey quickly, you will begin to experience God in a new and powerful way. The world certainly is a challenge, but God has given us all we need through His Word and His people to live it out faithfully. Keep pressing ahead. Don't get discouraged.
0: I'm your host, Dave Drewy. 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
2: 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I'm Angela. Friend, if that is the case in your life, then you are not alone. You've probably heard me talk about my husband and I are in a small group, and we're looking at the different practices of the Christian faith, going through John Mark Comer's Practicing the Way. And we're trying to like build this infrastructure, build this discipline of spiritual practices so that when tough times come, we are already in the habit of seeking God. Because let me tell you, when trying times come, that like I falter in my faith, I falter in my disciplines. And so I'm trying to kind of like build that resiliency, you know, like, and look at David, for example. We can see how his routine pattern of life directed his prayers and helped him trust God, helped him stay connected to God, even in his darkest days. That's what Alistair Begg's talking about coming up on Truth for Life.
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2: Did it work?
3: It did not work. And it just frustrated you. And it frustrated me, but I just realized losing your phone 3, 4, 15 times a day is not that big a deal because I love who you are and I'm not going to change you. 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
2: 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Because God gave you your spouse to change maybe you. Ariana Dave Wilson.
3: Do you even know where your phone is right now?
2: Nope.
3: Okay.
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0: Does your faith sometimes falter in trying circumstances? I think that's the case for many of us. Today on Truth for Life, we'll learn from Daniel's example. We'll see how his routine pattern of life directed his prayers and helped him trust God, even when the days turned dark. Alistair Begg is teaching from Daniel chapter 9.
1: Daniel has acknowledged that the calamity that the people of God have encountered is directly related to their sin. Verse 14, "Therefore the Lord has kept ready the calamity and has brought it upon us. For the Lord our God is righteous in all the works that he has done, and we have not obeyed his voice. And now, O Lord our God, who brought your people out of the land of Egypt with a mighty hand, and have made a name for yourself, as at this day we have sinned, we have done wickedly. O Lord, according to all your righteous acts, let your anger and your wrath turn away from your city, Jerusalem, your holy hill, because for our sins and for the iniquities of our fathers, Jerusalem and your people have become a byword among all who are around us. Now therefore, O our God, listen to the prayer of your servant and to his pleas for mercy, and for your own sake, O Lord, make your face to shine upon your sanctuary, which is desolate. O my God, incline your ear and hear, open your eyes and see our desolations and the city that is called by your name. For we do not present our pleas before you because of our righteousness, but because of your great mercy. O Lord, hear. O Lord, forgive. O Lord, pay attention and act. Delay not. For your own sake, O my God, because your city and your people are called by your name. While I was speaking and praying, confessing my sin and the sin of my people Israel, and presenting my plea before the Lord my God for the holy hill of my God, while I was speaking in prayer, the man Gabriel, whom I'd seen in the vision at the first, came to me in swift flight at the time of the evening sacrifice. He made me understand, speaking with me and saying, O Daniel, I have now come out to give you insight and understanding. At the beginning of your pleas for mercy, a word went out, and I have come to tell it to you, for you are greatly loved. Therefore, consider the word and understand the vision. 70 weeks are decreed about your people and your holy city to finish the transgression, to put an end to sin and to atone for iniquity, to bring in everlasting righteousness, to seal both vision and prophet, and to anoint a most holy place. Know therefore and understand that from the going out of the word to restore and build Jerusalem to the coming of anointed one, a prince, there shall be 7 weeks. Then for 62 weeks it shall be built again with squares and moat, but in a troubled time. And after the 62 weeks, an anointed one shall be cut off and shall have nothing. And the people of the prince who is to come shall destroy the city and the sanctuary. Its end shall come with a flood, and to the end there shall be war. Desolations are decreed. And he shall make a strong covenant with many for 1 week, and for half of the week he shall put an end to sacrifice and offering. And on the wing of abomination shall come one who makes desolate until the decreed end is poured out on the desolator." This is the word of the Lord. Thanks be to God. Let's try that again. Yes, okay, one is good and two is better. This is the word of the Lord. Gracious God, we turn to the Word, but we turn first to you, the Lord of the Word, asking earnestly, humbly, that we might know the enabling of the Holy Spirit, that the pages of our Bibles may be illumined to us, that our hearts may be softened before its truth, that our wills might be brought into line with its truth. Show us ourselves. Show us our Savior, we pray. In Christ's name, amen. Well, here we are back to our studies in Daniel. Chapter 9 contains the most difficult passage in the entire book of Daniel. In fact, having spent a long time on it, maybe the most difficult passage in the entire Bible, it's up for question. We need to move quite quickly through a large section of the text that will take us probably right to verse 19. This demands that I need to be selective in part. My assumption is always that you are reading the Bible, that you're reading before, during, and after, and that you have access to material that will help to supplement that which we learn together on the Lord's Day. Without that, I think it's virtually impossible for any of us to really come to terms with the text of Scripture. The idea that one little dip into the Bible for 30 or 35 minutes once a week will be able to teach us the overarching themes of the Bible and an understanding of it is really a forlorn hope. And so I say that just as a word of reminder and perhaps as a word of encouragement. This is one of the great prayers of the Bible, of the Old Testament, and the key in Daniel itself. We know that Daniel prayed. Prayer for Daniel was not a spasmodic activity. It wasn't a passing fancy. We saw in chapter 6 that it was the result of his unwillingness to submit to the overreaching of the state that found him in the lion's den. And in that chapter, we're reminded of the fact that Daniel, despite what the government was saying, still prayed in his room three times a day. And in the NIV, it makes that point by using the word still prayed, as if somehow or another he just began to do it because he was a subversive character. Is not true at all. He was what he was, and prayer was at the very heart of his life. Therefore, it's no surprise that as this book unfolds, we find him here in the first year of Darius, the son of Ahasuerus, which incidentally puts it as a parallel to what we've just referred to in chapter 6. And essentially what we discover as the chapter opens is that Daniel was having his quiet time, if we can put it that way, that he was both reading the Bible and he was praying. This was part of the pattern of his life. Daniel knew that the Word of God was a lamp to his feet and a light to his path. And here, as would be true for other periods of his life, he was paying attention to what the prophets of God had said. I'm not going to do a lot of this, but you will be helped if you turn just to this one section of Jeremiah chapter 25 so that we can understand together what it was that stirred him to pray. Jeremiah chapter 25 has to do with the exile, with the captivity of the people of God. Daniel is in the midst of this. The people of God are wondering how long this is going to go on. Daniel is reading in the books of the words, and if we just read from verse 11, let's say, 25:11, the word of God through the prophet, "This whole land shall become a ruin and a waste, and these nations shall serve the king of Babylon 70 years. Then after 70 years are completed, I will punish the king of Babylon and that nation," and so on. And so Daniel's reading it, he realizes that the time of the exile is about to draw to a close. And since God was the one responsible for the beginning of the exile, so God will be responsible for the end of the exile. You remember back in chapter 1, we noted that God gave the people into the hands of the marauding forces of the Babylonians. God was responsible for his people being in this predicament, and God would relieve his people from this predicament in due course. Incidentally, the cry, "How long will this go on?" The feeling of how hard is it to sing the song of the Lord surrounded by such oppression and so many alien ideas is not a cry that is anchored in the 6th century BC, but is a recurring cry of the people of God throughout the periods of history and indeed throughout the geography of the world. And some of you, actually, I know from listening to you, have this question as a recurring notion in your heart and mind, because you will often voice it when I'm in your company. How long is this going to go on like this? How long is it going to be where the forces of oppression seem so amazingly powerful and the people of God seem so incredibly weak and useless? Well, Daniel read his Bible. And as he read the Bible, although he was a man who had been given insight into visions and who could understand things, he was humble enough to listen to the word of the prophet and to pay attention. And as a result of that, he was then stirred to pray. Let me just make one point here before we move on, and that is concerning a daily dose of the Bible, if you like. Without a daily diet of the Word of God, we will find ourselves living in immaturity. We will find ourselves living in immaturity. I've mentioned it already, and I want to say to you again that it is both foolish and it is dangerous, and it will stunt your spiritual growth if the Bible is not for you on a routine basis the lamp and the direction of your life. Those who have been most useful in the kingdom of God have never deviated from this pattern. And when we're tempted to do so, I think each of us would confess to the distinction that we then face. John Stott, who was in his life a classic example of Christian godliness, says of the importance of time alone with God, one of the great purposes of daily Bible reading and prayer is to get ourselves correctly oriented, to remember who and what we are. And when we turn to the Bible on a daily basis, despite everything that is going on around us, we read in the Scriptures and the Spirit of God brings home to us the things that are true, that are verities, that transcend time and they transcend geography as well, and the various machinations of the political forces around us. It is a striking thing to me in reading this, that an understanding of God's purpose, which He's given, and a trust in God's promise does not then lead Daniel to say, well, there's nothing I need to do. He reads Jeremiah, and he reads that the exile is going to come to an end after 70 years. But he doesn't say, well, in that case, we can just relax and wait it out. No, it is the discovery of that which leads to his prayer. If you look, for example, at verse 16, here is his cry out to God. O Lord, according to all your righteous acts, let your anger and your wrath turn away from your city, Jerusalem, your holy hill. Well, but he just read in Jeremiah that that's exactly what God is going to do. So why is he asking him to do what he's going to do? Because somehow in the economy of God, the prayers of God's people are interwoven in the unfolding of God's purpose. Now, you can think that out. You're a sensible group. Essentially, what he's saying is, Father, may your will be done on earth. Now, with that as the setting, let's consider just very briefly, first of all, his approach, the approach that he takes. And you will see it there in verse 3. Then I turned my face to the Lord God. In other words, there's nothing casual, nothing trivial, nothing banal, rather it is deliberate. I turned my face, or in some translations, I set my face. You know, one of the challenges for young parents, and particularly young mums, I think they bear the brunt of it, is to make sure that their children look at people when they're talking to them. Isn't that what the young mums say? Look at me when you're talking to me. And don't be looking out the window. Look at me. You're talking to me. And of course, it is a strange and usually an unsettling kind of thing when somebody who is apparently talking to you is looking beyond you and is talking away to you. It's like, am I here or what's going on? The picture is very clear. He's not talking to God while working on his laptop. He's not talking in some strange way. No, he's very deliberately setting his face to the Lord, turning to Him, seeking Him, pleading with Him, fasting in assessing Him. He knows the words of the psalmist. You have said, seek my face. My heart says to you, your face I will seek. That's his approach. I sought the Lord, and he answered me and delivered me from all my fears. We could say more, but we must move on. I have a series of A's this morning. First of all, then, his approach is a very deliberate, humble, purposeful approach. Notice, secondly, how he addresses God. How he addresses God. I prayed to the Lord my God and made confession, saying, O Lord, the great and awesome God. In other words, he addresses God as God. You say, well, that's, you know, that's a brilliant insight. Well, I wouldn't say it's brilliant, but I would think it's necessary. Because we don't always address God as God. In our prayers, both private and public, if people could hear us, they would say, are you really going to address the creator of the universe in such a casual and trivial manner? Who do you think you are? When Isaiah saw the Lord in Isaiah 6, high and lifted up, remember what he said. I'm a man of unclean lips. Somebody else would have said, no, wait a minute, you're the prophet of God. Yes, he was. And I live in the middle of a group of people who also have unclean lips. Well, that's not very nice to say about people. What was it that brought this out of him? When he addressed God, he understood to whom he was speaking. God is great. God is awesome. God is holy. God is majestic. God is not like us. And his majesty is no barrier to intimacy with him. But we ought never to assume that intimacy is expressed with some kind of undue informality and easiness. I know that some of you think that I just bring a bunch of little shibboleths from Scotland and, you know, I'm growing increasingly old and cold and settle in my ways and disgruntled and so on. Either that may all be true. But there is actually a reason why I talk about silence in the moments before we are led in praise and turn to the Word. There is a reason. Because we're not at the Rotary Club. We haven't met each other at Starbucks. We're not on a trip. This place is not a sanctuary. But when we gather as the people of God corporately to engage with God, we are in a place and in a time that is unlike other times. And so when we have listened to the Word of God, the idea of sitting and being silent for a nanosecond, let alone time for the Word of God to settle on our hearts. The reason for that, in my mind, is all related to the way in which we come before the covenant-keeping God. And when people come into a place of praise and worship and come into the study of the Word, they can tell how serious that congregation is about what is happening in the preaching of the Word, in the praising of God's name. The visitor can understand. And therefore, we have a responsibility, not only in terms of looking to God, but in encouraging one another and in letting those who come in and say, wow, what is this about? I thought it would be a lot more, quote, cozy. I thought it would be a lot more jazzy. I thought, what's with the silence? Oh God, you are the great and awesome God. You keep your covenant love with those who obey your commandments. You see, that's the nature of covenant love. God has entered into a covenant with his people. He's told them through Moses, I will be your God and you will be my people. This is how it's going to work. You do what I tell you. I'm going to give you my commands and my rules. You do that, we're going to live together very happily. You disobey that, you're going to be in all kinds of mess. You see, because love without obedience is just sentimentality. And when you think about the gathering of God's people and the nature of praise and the significance of prayer and all of these things, this catches us off guard, doesn't it? Because it confronts us with the fact that we are so influenced by the culture around us. We are so influenced by the mindset of a generation that looks to itself as the be-all and end-all of what's taking place and never actually gets to the place where it says, oh Lord, you are the great and awesome God. And we might want to think about that for just a moment, that you are holy, that you are righteous, and we are not. That's his approach. And then thirdly, his admission. It's really his confession, but I wanted to keep it with A's. So, his confession. Where does he go from this? You are the great and awesome God. Verse 5, we have sinned and done wrong and acted wickedly and rebelled and turned aside from your commands and rules. We have not listened to your servants, the prophets, and so on. Now notice that Daniel's relationship here with God is both personal and communal. He's referred to him as my Lord, my God. I prayed to the Lord, my God, verse 4. Now in verse 5, we have sinned. It's just a simple reminder of the fact that we're brought into God's family, and in that family we have responsibilities to each other and we share with one another. He wasn't casual in his approach, neither is he vague in his admission of guilt. We've done wrong. We've acted wickedly. We're guilty. We've rebelled. Well, you say this is not a very nice way to begin the day, is it? Being reminded of this? Well, think about it. Most of us don't want to be reminded of this. Most of us want to pretend. We want to have a brief passing thought about the fact that, yeah, I know I'm a sinner. Yes, let's get on now. No, but I'm rebellious. I see what God's word says and I want to rebel against it. I see that the path of righteousness is a narrow road that leads down here, and I fancy going on the wide street. I know that God's word is there in order that I might hear it, but I don't want to listen to it. I'm wicked. I'm rebellious.
0: 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I'm Bob Lapine. Thanks for studying God's Word with us. The Bible makes it clear that as Christians, we're not perfect. By nature, we're sinners like everyone else. So what does distinguish us from the rest of the world? Tune in tomorrow to hear the answer. The Bible teaching of Alistair Begg is furnished by Truth for Life. where the learning is for living.
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4: What happens when we stop listening to God? We forget how much we love Him and how much He loves us. And then we just start going through the motions. This is Susie Larson with another Grow and Go moment, helping you to discover and enjoy what God wants to do in and through you. In the book of Micah, chapter 6, verse 8, it reads this way, "Do what is right, to love mercy, and to walk humbly with your God." You can hear God's heart in His appeal to His people. Why have you turned away from me? Don't you remember the miracles I performed to set you free? The people I provided to help you along the way? The protection I offered when others tried to curse you? My study Bible says this, Israel responded to God's request by trying to appease Him with sacrifices, hoping He would let them leave them alone. But sacrifices and other religious rituals just aren't enough. God wants changed lives. Amen. Appeasing our conscience will never change our hearts. The law was meant to show people their need for God so they'd turn to Him. Why? So He could heal them. When we welcome God's presence in our lives, He makes us new. We also grow to love God's mercy for others, for without it, we ourselves would have no hope. And as we mature in Christ, we grow in humility because He opens our eyes to what we deserve and what we've actually gained in Him. God doesn't want to be appeased. He wants to be loved, honored, followed, listened to, and even enjoyed. How about if you love on God today? Tell Him how much He means to you. Listen for His voice in your ear. Honor His presence in your life. This is Susie Larson with another Grow and Go moment. 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
9: 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As always, I'm your host, Molly Vidovich. 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
10: If you have your Bible, I would invite you to take it out and open it to Hebrews 6. So chapter 6, verse 1, therefore, let us leave the elementary doctrines of Christ. Go on to maturity. Not laying again a foundation of repentance from dead works or faith toward God, of instructions about washings, the laying on of hands, the resurrection from the dead, eternal judgment. Verse 4, for it is impossible in the case of those who've been once enlightened and tasted the heavenly gift and shared in the Holy Spirit, and tasted the goodness of the word of God and the powers of the age to come, and then they've fallen away to restore them again to repentance since they're crucifying once again the Son of God to their own harm and holding him up to contempt. All right, wow. What does that mean? There's a number of problems with those verses. Don't you see it? I mean, first, it sounds like you can lose your salvation. You can fall away. Second, it sounds like if you do lose it, you can never get it back. So the first question people ask about this passage is, who's he talking to? Is he talking to saved people or is he talking to unsaved people? And what the author is saying to them is essentially this. Look, if you've seen the glory of Jesus and you've been convinced of the truth of his resurrection, only to return intentionally to the vomit of your sin, what else is there left for me to say? What could possibly be more convincing than Jesus' death and resurrection? What greater argument is there that God could use besides the fact that you who deserved to go to hell because you had defied the living and almighty God came and stood in the way of his own justice to take it into his body, was humiliated and tortured for you? If that does not move you, then what else is there left for me to say? If after hearing the gospel, only more thorns of rebellion are produced in your heart, what else can God do? What else could I say? He's exasperated. Almost bewildered. He's like, and what else is there left for me to say? If that doesn't move you, if you can hear the story about God who took on his own wrath for you, and that just doesn't move you, he says, there's nothing left I can say. I understand those of you in here who don't really believe the gospel, and that's why you walk away. I understand that. Those of you that are in here who are like, yeah, no, I believe it. Of course I believe that God came and died for my sin. Of course I believe I deserve the wrath of God. Of course I believe that there's one God who created everything and breathed it all into existence and spoke it all with the word of his mouth and holds it up all by the word of his power and holds the molecules of my body together. He was and is to come. And of course I believe that I deserve hell, but God came and was ripped to shreds and humiliated for my sake so that I could be, oh, yeah, I believe all that. It just doesn't move me that much. That doesn't make any sense to me at all. And it doesn't make any sense to the writer either. He's like, what else is there left for God to say? If you believe that and it doesn't move you, the gospel is that you were so bad that Jesus had to die for you, but that he was so loving that he was glad to die for you. And only one of two responses is appropriate to that. For you to walk out in defiant unbelief and say, that's not true. Or for you to fall at his feet in abject worship. Only one of those two responses makes any sense at all. So I interpret this passage as the author giving a bewildered general warning to a congregation. A congregation that, like all congregations, like this one, is filled with both genuine and superficial believers. Not a description of one particular person, and he's not attempting to lay out the mechanics of individual salvation. If he were doing that, he might have used different terms. So enlightened, become partakers of the Holy Spirit, taste of the goodness of God's word. These are statements about the movement as a whole, and everyone who has shared in that movement has tasted of those things at least to some degree. That's my first observation about the passage. Here is my second. In this passage, we see that the faith that saves is the faith that endures to the end. Faith that fades, no matter how luscious its first fruits, is not a sign of saving faith. Faith that endures to the end is. If salvation has really taken place in your heart, it never fades away. You stumble, yes, and you fall often, but you always get back up looking at Jesus. Now, I know that raises some questions for some of you about what that means when you stumble or fall, or what that means when you go through a season when your faith cools And I'm going to get to those questions in a second. But first, before I get to those questions, could we consider what that statement, "it is impossible to renew those who've fallen away to repentance," means? Because that's a hard statement, isn't it? So let's talk about what that means, and then I'll get to those questions you just asked. Verse 4, "For it is impossible to restore those who've fallen away again to repentance, since they're crucifying once again the Son of God to their own harm and holding him up to contempt." Now again, what does that mean? What could that mean? Well, again, listen, the writer cannot mean that those who fall back into sinful habits after they are saved have forfeited their chances of salvation. How do I know that? Because even the greatest Christians fall back into old sinful habits. The greatest Christians in the Bible fell back into old sinful habits. Sometimes really bad ones, and sometimes for long periods of time. It's called backsliding. Backsliding is a church word that just means you slide back into old sinful ways. Peter, for example, 3 years after he started following Jesus, went through the course of an evening in which he denied Christ 3 times. After the Holy Spirit came to him and he was the head apostle, he went through a several month period where he was a racist. So much so that the apostle Paul had to get up in his face in front of everybody and say, "You're the head apostle and you're a racist." Yet God brought him back. One of Paul's traveling companions, a guy named John Mark, abandoned the mission field because it got difficult and he was scared, so he left. I mean, talk about bad. You leave the apostle Paul and you just go home because it's hard. You know, here's a guy who clearly put his hand to the plow and turned back. A guy who was not willing to embrace the full implications of the cross. Yet we find out later in the New Testament that John Mark was not only restored to Christ, he was also put back on the mission field into ministry. King David committed adultery, murder, then lied about it and refused to repent about any of those things for about a year. Abraham, an example of persevering faith. Abraham doubted God so severely that he told another man his wife was his sister so that this guy could sleep with her so he wouldn't kill Abraham. Now, that's not just a moral lapse. That's a dirtbag maneuver. Oh, yeah, I don't know who she is. That's my sister. You can sleep with her. You can marry her. Just don't kill me. And what kind of man is that? Yet, Abraham's the father of our faith. All of these believers, all of them were brought back to repentance, restoration, and great usefulness for the kingdom of God. Jesus said, John 6:37, that no one who came to him, no one would ever, for any reason, ever be cast out. Ever. Which means that if you are willing to repent, he will always receive you. No one, John 6:37, no one ever comes to Jesus who he for any reason ever turns away. Well, then what does the writer mean when he says it's impossible to renew those who've fallen away to repentance? Well, again, remember that he's making a general statement to a congregation, right? What he's talking about, listen, is that scripture in several places speaks about rejecting God's voice so often and so decisively that God finally honors our refusal and leaves us alone forever. God said in the book of Genesis, chapter 6, "My spirit will not always strive with man." In the Gospel of Luke, Jesus refers to this as the blasphemy against the Holy Spirit, where you say no to God so deliberately, so decisively, and so persistently that God finally says, "Well, then have it your way." And Jesus says that is a sin, that is a rejection for which there is no forgiveness. If you are worried that you have committed that blasphemy, you probably haven't. The final falling away to which Jesus and the writer of Hebrews are referring includes the removal of any desire to be reconciled to Jesus. It is God, after all, who puts in us the desire to come to him. Thus, your fear about having reached the point of no return is really good proof that you haven't. If you want to repent, he will always receive you, always. He will not cast out for any reason any who come to him ever. Furthermore, we should never give up on somebody for whom we're praying on the basis that we think the Spirit of God is no longer striving with them. I've had people tell me that before. Well, I quit praying for so-and-so because obviously the Spirit of God was no longer striving with them. If and when that happens to a person, we cannot know it. What we do know is that the Bible is full of stories of God saving people who looked to everybody else like they were beyond all hope. The purpose of these warnings, church, the purpose of these warnings is not to help us diagnose stubborn people so that we stop praying for them. The purpose of these warnings is to help us feel the urgency of the situation so that we start doing so more persistently. The only time we can ever conclude that God's spirit is no longer striving with someone is when they are dead. When they're dead, you can stop praying for them. Until then, we have the responsibility to pray, and they have the opportunity to repent.
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10: And you see, I wonder if there's somebody here listening to me right now who has never come to Christ, and you hear all these warnings and you say, that must be what happened to me. I fell away after being enlightened, and now it's impossible for me to repent. Or you see the writer's analogy about the rain producing only thorns and thistles, and you think, was that what's wrong with me? I heard the gospel and I didn't repent. Is the soul of my heart corrupt and fatally flawed? Is my heart fundamentally bad? Am I unsavable? The Bible, however, never tells us to try to diagnose the spiritual state of our or anybody else's heart, and it certainly does not have us sit around and speculate about the providences of God's electing decrees. You know what it says to us? Repent. Repent. Hebrews 3:15. If you hear God's voice, obey it today. That means if you're listening to this right now, the choice is still yours. You have the opportunity and the obligation right now to repent. And if you obey it, God will save you. Because the gospel message, listen, the gospel message is that your heart is indeed fatally flawed. The soil of your heart is indeed corrupt, spiritually dead to be exact. But the good news of the gospel is that God makes dead hearts new. That God takes hearts of stone, Ezekiel 36:26, and turns them into hearts of flesh. He brings back life from the dead. He transforms Saul, a pharisaical, Jesus-hating murderer, enemy number one of the early church, into Paul, his greatest spokesman and advocate. He can do that for you, too. You just have to ask him. Don't turn what the writer intended to be an encouragement to repent into a discouragement from it. He's not trying to help you determine your election status. He's trying to communicate to you the seriousness of the gospel that you've heard and to urge you to obey it today. Verse 9. Though we speak this way, beloved, yet in your case, we feel sure of better things, things that belong to salvation. We don't think you'll fall away. Why? Because we've seen the evidence of what God did in your heart. For God is not so unjust as to overlook your work and the love that you have shown for his name and serving the saints as you still do. He saw so much spiritual fruit in their lives. Love for God's name, love for God's people. He said, I've seen the evidence that God has been at work in you. Watch. And that evidence of how strongly God's been at work in you is my assurance that that work is going to continue on for the rest of your lives and that your faith is not the kind that will fade because I've seen how real it is. Does that make sense? What the writer of Hebrews is saying is, I saw the power of God come into you. I saw the significance of the change. And that is my assurance that it's going to go on forever. Because Philippians 1:6, I'm confident that he who began the good work in you will continue it to the day of Jesus Christ. You see, the faith that endures is the faith that saves. And I'm confident of better things for a lot of you. Because I've seen the evidence of your love for God and love for others. Verse 11. But we desire each one of you now to show the same earnestness, to have the full assurance of hope until the end. Do you see what he's saying? Persevere. Persevere. Because by persevering, you prove that the salvation that took place in you is actually real. That's the irony of this whole thing. By heeding the warning, you show you have the hope. By not heeding the warning, you show the hope was never yours to begin with. Those of you who are genuinely saved will heed the warning and not fall away. Those of you who are not saved will not heed the warning. You will fall away and you will not be saved. You catch the irony in all that? If you heed the warning, it's because you have the hope. If you don't heed the warning, it's because you never had the hope. Because the faith that saves is the faith that endures. Once you are truly saved, you'll never lose it. But once you're saved, you will also never stop following Jesus. So again, once saved, always saved. But also, once saved, forever following. Wayne Grudem, one of my favorite theologians, says it like this. Listen, the perseverance of the saints means that all those who are truly born again will be kept by God's power and will persevere as Christians until the end of their lives. And that only those who persevere until the end have been truly born again. Or a slightly less academic sounding definition, a faith that fizzles before the finish was flawed from the first. That's the one I prefer, all right? A faith that fizzles before the finish was flawed from the first. Now, your question. I know that some of you have struggles with sin. You're in the middle of one right now. You're like, sometimes I fall back. Sometimes I struggle. Sometimes I doubt. Sometimes my faith grows cold. Does that mean I'm not saved? Every Christian has times where they backslide into sin. We all do it. Technically, anytime you sin, you're backsliding. That doesn't mean that you're not saved. So the question becomes this. How long can you backslide before you conclude that your faith was never real? How long? What's the magic number? 6 months? Is that it? 5 years? Maybe 12 years since that's how old Jesus was when he went to the temple? Is that what that's there for? 33 years, that's how old it was when he died. Is that how long you can backslide? Okay. We just don't know. We just don't know because the Bible never tells us. There's no clear answer. Bible never gives us a time limit. And like I mentioned a few minutes ago, some of the greatest Bible heroes like David and Peter and other people, they fell back into sin for a pretty long time before God brought them back to their senses. But then on the other hand, there are others, the Apostle John says, who went out from us because they were not of us. The reason they fell away is because they weren't genuinely saved. They looked like they were, but they weren't. They were like the seeds that sprouted up quickly and then faded away. So how do you know? You're like, Pastor, you got to tell me, how do you know? Well, for some people, the life change of their conversion was so significant and their lapse into sin was so brief that it's pretty obvious their conversion took place in the past and that this lapse into sin was a temporary time of backsliding. That seems to be the case with the people the writer of Hebrews is addressing. He's like, it's obvious that you really were born again back here and this is a temporary lapse. For other people, the opposite is true. There was hardly any life change after their initial profession of faith. At some point, they got reawakened to the gospel and they started to understand that that was their true conversion, even though they technically prayed the sinner's prayer a long time ago in the past. We see this happen all the time at our church. We have people come in here who say, you know, I grew up in a place where I heard the gospel and I made an initial response and I got saved and I was this old or got confirmed here or whatever. And then they come here and they're like, but for the first time, I feel like I'm understanding the gospel and my heart is awakening to it. And I feel like my faith really became real. You see, for those people, it's pretty obvious that this was the time of their conversion, not that time in the past where they prayed some ritual prayer. So for a lot of people, it's obvious either way. But for a lot of you, though, the answer's not really that obvious. You're not sure if your reawakening of the gospel was simply repentance from a time of backsliding or if it was your true conversion. Sometimes you just don't know exactly. And you're like, well, Pastor, I got to know. I got to know when the moment of my conversion was. Help me. Okay, here's what I'll tell you. At the end of the day, it doesn't matter when you were converted. At the end of the day, it just matters that you are converted. Salvation is not praying a prayer. Salvation is a posture of repentance and faith toward Jesus. Yes, it begins at a point, but knowing that point is not essential, right? Knowing when you were seated is helpful, but knowing that you are seated now, that's what's essential. Listen to me. As a believer, you will struggle with indwelling sin for the rest of your life. How do I know that? Because the greatest saints experienced such bitter, unsuccessful struggles with sin that it almost drove them to despair. I love, probably truer words by hymn writer have probably never been written than that one we love to sing around here. Prone to wander, Lord, I feel it. Prone to leave the God I love. Here's my heart, Lord, take and seal it. Seal it for thy courts above. That kind of prayer, that kind of struggle is evidence that God has really saved you. Because yes, you struggle with sin, But the trajectory of your life is you fall, but you get back up looking toward Jesus. One of my favorite Old Testament verses, Proverbs 24:16. Love this. The righteous man, love it. Righteous man falls 7 times and gets back up again. The righteous man is not the man who never falls. The righteous man falls 7 times and gets back up again. Your belief in the gospel is demonstrated best by what you do when you fall. Your belief in the gospel is demonstrated not by the fact that you don't fall, but by what you do when you fall. And yes, righteous people struggle with sin a lot and they say prone to wander. Lord, I feel it. But they get back up looking at Jesus. So the question for you right now is, what's the present posture of your heart? Not do you have a card in your Bible that was signed by your grandmother and tear stained by Billy Graham? That's not the question. Do you have a present posture of surrender and trust in Christ's finished work? This chair, I mentioned again, all right? It represents the fact that Jesus has paid for all your sin and the fact that he is Lord. You are in one of two positions in relation.

0: The faith that saves is the faith that endures. What is the present posture of your heart?
1: So is your heart fully surrendered to Christ, or is there a part of you that you're holding back? If you aren't sure where you're at with Jesus, you don't have to wait another minute. Talk to God, ask Him to take control, and offer Him your entire life. Then talk to someone at your local church so they can help keep you accountable and help you grow. 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
3: 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Even before He made the world, God loved us and chose us in Christ to be holy and without fault in His eyes. I'm Angela. 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That is Ephesians 1, 3, and 4. And, you know, it talks about how God wants to bless us with every spiritual blessing in the heavenly realms. What does that mean? And, you know, what does that kind of bring up in you that God wants to bless you? Coming up on God-Centered Life, Pastor Josh Moody is in the midst of a study in Ephesians, and he's going to look at what that statement, God wants to bless you, means today.
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0: and said, God, it's me and you. I'm not going to talk. I'm not going to ask. I'm just going to stand here and I'm going to be quiet and I'm going to absorb the fact that you are the God of the universe, the sovereign Lord of all creation, that you hold the world and the universe in the palm of your hand, that you, God, orchestrate the past, the present, and the future. I'm going to be still and just bask in the knowledge that you are God and I am not. That my boss is not God, that the mayor is not God, that you alone are the sovereign God of the universe, and I enjoy myself in that place of knowing that you are God.
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3: Did you know that God is able to do exceedingly above and beyond that which you could ask or think? I'll say, Lord, I have this financial need. Please take care of it. And you want to do even more? I welcome that too. Whatever God wants to do, we think God wants to withhold his blessing. We think that God is stingy. The very opposite is taught in Scripture. Jesus said, ask and it shall be given. Seek and ye shall find. Knock and the door shall be opened. And there's an ascending intensity in the verbs that Christ used, implying that we should step up our game. So first we're asking, then we're seeking, then we're knocking. So keep asking the Lord.
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7: God's purpose is to bless us. That's what's really going on, Christian. And the Apostle Paul, as he writes this extraordinary, it's a kaleidoscope, one scholar puts it, of brilliant lights and shifting colors. He's trying to persuade the Ephesians. God's purpose is to bless us.
8: Welcome to the God-Centered Life with Josh Moody. We're making our way through the book of Ephesians early in this study, which is called The Heavenly Places. Today, chapter 1, verses 3 through 14. God's purpose is to bless us. Josh Moody is senior pastor of College Church, which is located in Wheaton, Illinois. We're glad you're joining us for this study. Josh, that feels like an unusual take on God's purpose, at least to me. That purpose is to bless us. Now, are we talking about salvation, or can we anticipate a wider definition of blessing?
9: Yeah, I think it's the Apostle Paul is trying to persuade us as we read his letter that God wants what is good for us. And obviously, that includes salvation. It depends a little bit what we mean by salvation. If we just mean having been saved and then we get on with life and it's a sort of private idea of salvation, then it's much bigger than that. It's that God has ultimate good and everlasting favor for us.
8: All right. Well, let's dive in. God's purpose is to bless us. Ephesians chapter 1, verses 3 through 14. Here's Josh.
9: Ephesians chapter 1, beginning of verse 3. Blessed be the God and Father of our Lord Jesus Christ, who has blessed us in Christ with every spiritual blessing in the heavenly places. Even as he chose us in him before the foundation of the world, that we should be holy and blameless before him, in love he predestined us for adoption to himself as sons through Jesus Christ, according to the purpose of his will, to the praise of his glorious grace with which he has blessed us in the beloved. In him we have redemption through his blood, the forgiveness of our trespasses, according to the riches of his grace, which he lavished upon us in all wisdom and insight,
7: making known to us the mystery of his will, according to his purpose, which he set forth in Christ as a plan for the fullness of time, to unite all things in him, things in heaven and things on earth. In him we have obtained an inheritance, having been predestined according to the purpose of him who works all things according to the counsel of his will, so that we who were the first to hope in Christ might be to the praise of his glory. In him you also, when you heard the word of truth, the gospel of your salvation, and believed in him, were sealed with the promised Holy Spirit, who is the guarantee of our inheritance until we acquire possession of it to the praise of his glory. The Apostle Paul is writing this letter to the Ephesian church. They are in a situation very similar to the one that we face today in all sorts of different ways. They have many different gods around them, many different religious ideologies. They're dominated by the political power of Rome. They're not living in a Christian culture, a Christian society. So we saw last week, there's the goddess of Artemis, who's right there, one of the seven wonders of the world that dominates the ideology and the spirituality of the city. And she's, if not big brother, she's big sister watching over them. And there's Rome with its the worship of the emperor that politically and militarily dominates the situation. And then there's all this magical incantations. Ephesus was known as the metropolis of magic, as one scholar puts it. And so they were surrounded by, and it's a similar, obviously we don't live in ancient Ephesus, we live in Wheaton outside Chicago in 21st century, not when Paul was writing in AD 62. Also, it's a very different situation in many different ways. We've got internet and phones and electricity and all the rest. But don't think of the book of Ephesians as sort of writing to an ancient world that has no comparable resonance with our day. In fact, in many ways, as our culture becomes less Christian, it's more like the situation that Paul was writing to into ancient Ephesus, with many different gods and political domination and machinations that don't seem to be for Christian truth. And Paul is writing to the Ephesian Christians, wanting to encourage them. That's his aim. Encourage them with the heavenly places. That's his theme. Not where you go when you die, not that kind of meaning of heaven, but the unseen spiritual reality. He's saying, you can be encouraged because God has heavenly power. God has a purpose in Christ, in the heavenly places. And that can encourage you, church. Because with that reality of his heavenly power, his victory in the heavenly places, you therefore can walk in love and speak the truth in love and be one. And this network of churches, that the Ephesus church was the sort of pinnacle of it, or the nexus of it, the point of which others went out to Asia from Paul's preaching in the hall of Tyrannus. He's writing to them, some of whom who did not know him, some of whom who have met him, and he wants to encourage them. He wants to lift them. He wants them to come to church when this letter is read and leave going, I'm so encouraged. That's the feeling he wants them to have. Why? Because of these heavenly places. And in this passage we're looking at this morning, we come to the first of his particular application of how they can be encouraged about these heavenly places, which is that God's purpose is to bless us. That's what's really going on, Christian. His purpose is to bless us. And the Apostle Paul, as he writes this extraordinary, actually it's one sentence in the original Greek, this whole section, one sentence, which to us seems remarkable, because we don't, if you send a book off to an editor with a sentence this long, they use a lot of red writing and cut it right down. But in ancient Greek, it was reasonably common to write these kind of long sentences. It's a kaleidoscope, one scholar puts it, of brilliant lights and shifting colors. He's trying to persuade the Ephesians that despite what it might seem from the goddess Artemis, from the political powers of Rome, from the magic all around them, actually, God's purpose is to bless us. You might ask yourself sometimes, if you ever think of becoming a preacher, which I don't usually recommend, but if you do, you might like to ask yourself, what is the hardest thing to persuade a group of people to think and believe? The usual answer to that is the hardest thing to do is to persuade people that they're actually sinners in need of Christ. And there's some truth to that. If you're not yet a Christian here, this teaching about God's purpose to bless us is not yet for you unless you become a Christian, which I hope you will, and then it will be for you. But in order for you to have the solution, you need to believe that there is a problem. And it is no doubt a difficult thing as a preacher to persuade people who have been told from birth through all the schooling systems that you're basically good, that actually you have a fundamental moral problem that needs to be solved by the redemption of Jesus Christ. That's a hard thing to persuade people to believe, for sure. But I would say just as hard, if not harder, it is to persuade Christians that they are blessed. That God has given you, as Paul puts it here in his summary verse of what he's going to teach in verse 3, every spiritual blessing. That God's purpose is for your good, and he has given you every spiritual blessing in the heavenly places.
10: God wants to bless us? We'll continue to wrap our minds around this thought in just a moment. But first, a reminder that God-Centered Life has an app. That's right. If you go to the app store that serves you, you can get the God-Centered Life app. Programs will be on there, devotionals on there as well. We'd love for you to take advantage of it. Back into Ephesians. Here's Josh.
7: The great task of a preacher is to apportion the medicine to the right people. To persuade Christians that they have a problem that needs solving is the wrong way around. What you need to persuade Christians is they have a solution for the problem. They have every spiritual blessing. You, if you're a Christian. God has a purpose to bless us. My task, my aim this morning, if I succeed in the sermon, is that you will go out, not only in general, for each of these sermons, the aim would be that you go out encouraged, but it's specifically this morning. My aim as a preacher, my task is that we would leave this morning not only generally speaking encouraged, but specifically encouraged because God has given us every spiritual blessing. It's a hard thing to achieve. I don't know whether you've seen the movie A Beautiful Mind. In the movie A Beautiful Mind, there's a brilliant genius mathematician who is astonishingly talented, but he lives within a false fictional world, a fantasy world. And what finally persuades him that his version of reality is not reality is the realization that the child who keeps on appearing in his fantasy world over what seems like decades, this child never gets a day older. Many of us live in realities that are not true realities. If we're Christians, we live in a reality as if, oh, things are hard. Things are difficult. Things are bad. Things are not what they used to be for the older generation or for the younger generation. Things are not going to be good like I want them to be. Paul's saying, no, you've got it all wrong. You're living in a false fictional world. The real reality is, you have every spiritual blessing in the heavenly places. Even if you're in Ephesus and the goddess of Artemis, with one of the seven wonders of the world, is right next to you. And Rome is dominating you. And forget all your fears about who's going to be in Washington, D.C. Imagine if Rome was dominating you with all its pagan ideology. And yet the Apostle Paul says, you have every spiritual blessing can that be? Well, he seeks to tell us. And as I said, this sentence is probably dictated. It was probably spoken verbally by the Apostle Paul and then written down. And it has all the signs, the marks of something that is verbalized rather than something that's first crafted. And that when you're speaking in this sort of way, when you're dictating, you tend to go forwards and then recap a little bit and then go forwards again and then recap a little bit and then go forwards again. And it's structured that kind of way. But basically, the way he talks about this blessing, God's purpose to bless us, is a vision of this heavenly blessing that we have, we're Christians, that goes from eternity past to God's action in time to eternity future, past, present, and then future. Let's see how he wants them to see the real reality and wake up from the fiction that if they're Christians, they're not blessed. Actually, they are. They have every spiritual blessing. First of all, eternity past, verses 4-6. So he's given us every spiritual blessing in the heavenly places. Then verse 4, even as, or because, here's how we have God's purpose is to bless us. This is how and why. This is the reason. Even as he chose us, or because he chose us in him, before the foundation of the world. What a text. You, Christian, were chosen before physical reality existed. Before the foundation of the cosmos, the universe. You were chosen in him, that is in Christ. That we should be holy and blameless before him. Paul, as a preacher, immediately indicates that this choice doesn't mean any lack of action morally. No, that we must be holy and blameless before him. Do not think that the biblical doctrine of God's sovereignty is ever at war with or contradictory to human responsibility to be holy and blameless. It's not how the Bible thinks about it. The Apostle Paul, when he was preaching in Corinth, was feeling as if nothing was going on and people weren't being converted, and a vision was given to him where the Lord said, "Do not be frightened, I have many people in this city." The Apostle Paul's reasoning from that was not therefore he could leave Corinth and go somewhere else, but because God has many people in his city, those he had chosen before the foundation of the world, his people, because he had many people in his city, therefore he stayed for 3 years. That's biblical reasoning. Because God is sovereign, therefore we preach. Because God is sovereignly powerful to convert, therefore we preach. Because God is sovereign, therefore we must be holy. That's the way the Bible thinks about it. God's sovereignty and human responsibility are never biblically at war with each other. They are two train tracks that run parallel over the horizon of eternity into the mind of God before the foundation of the world. Eternity past, as we'll see, action in time, and then eternity future. But those train tracks never cross. Thinking biblically, you would never say, because God is sovereign, therefore I don't need to do anything. No, because God is sovereign, therefore I must do something. Therefore I must pray, because why would you pray to any God who isn't sovereign? What would be the point? That's the way the Bible thinks about it. Why would you evangelize if God isn't sovereign? What would be the point? If God isn't able to convert, why would I preach? That's the way the Bible thinks about it. I still think the best illustration is D.L. Moody's illustration. And the way he described it is, imagine that you're going through a door, and above the door is written the biblical text from the words of Jesus. Come to me, all you who are weary and heavy laden, and I will give you rest. And so you go through the door, and you're saved. You find rest in Jesus. He says, come to me. You respond. You make a decision. You decide for Jesus. You respond to the appeal of Jesus preaching, come to me, all you who are weary and heavy laden, and I will give you rest. You go through the door and you're saved. And then you look back and on the other side of the door, there's another text that is written. For since before the foundation of the world, I chose you. The Bible never preaches predestination to non-Christians. It is only ever preached to Christians to encourage them. If you're not a Christian here, if you believe in Jesus, you will be saved. And if you're saved, he has known you since before the foundation of the world. And if you believe in Jesus, he chose you in him before the physical universe existed. But for all that theologizing, Paul is not really looking at this through the lens of logic. He's looking at it through the lens of love. You see how this section, the verses 4 to 6, that's eternity past, how love is emphasized? That we should be holy and blameless before him in love, or in love he predestined, but love is all there. For adoption, again, you're in the family, to himself as sons through Jesus Christ, according to the purpose of his will, to the praise of his glorious grace, with which he has blessed us. God's purpose to bless us is the theme of this passage, with which he has blessed us in the beloved. It's his love. When we think of the love of God, according to the Apostle Paul, we should think of his sovereignty. His sovereign choice of us. That before you had a thought, before you were a twinkle in the eye of your father or your mother, before time existed, before the world existed, he loved you. God's purpose to bless us from eternity past and then into his action in time. This is verses 7 to 10. He then shifts to what God did to show his purpose to bless. In him, we have redemption through his blood. Of course, he's talking about the cross, when Jesus died on the cross and he gave his blood that we might be washed whiter than snow and clean from all our impurities. We have redemption through his blood, the forgiveness of our sins, according to the riches of his grace. If God's sovereignty is connected to love, then his work in Christ is connected to the riches of his grace, which he lavished. I love that way it's put here. He lavished upon us. All his grace, every spiritual blessing, he lavished on you. In all wisdom and insight, making known to us the mystery of his will. What is the mystery of God's will? Well, it's the gospel. According to his purpose, the mystery of his will, which he set forth in Christ. That's the mystery of God's will, as a plan for the fullness of time to unite all things in him, heaven, things in heaven, again, the heavenly places, and things on earth. This being one across all different races, Jews and Gentiles, is a sub-theme of the book of Ephesians. And you can see this here, that the mystery of the gospel unites Jew and Gentile in Christ. That's how we get united. Not by thinking about all the things that we have that are different from one another, but by thinking about him, in whom we are one, if we're Christians. And that is his wisdom and insight, and the mystery of the gospel through Christ. His action in time, in him we have redemption through his blood.
8: That's Josh Moody, and this is the God-Centered Life. Interesting section on the sovereignty of God there, Josh. I want to revisit the flip that you did. If God is sovereign, he's got it all in control, why do I need to pray? That's kind of the standard approach to the sovereignty question, the right dilemma, if you will. Yeah. But you flipped it and asked, why would you pray to a God that
10: isn't sovereign, what would be the point?
9: Yeah.
10: Help us unpack that a little. A prayer in this scenario is our connecting to the sovereign God? Or?
9: Well, I suppose the thinking is if you're in a dire situation, you really need someone's help, then you need to talk to the person who can help. And otherwise, what's the point of talking to him? Mm. If you need $1,000, you wouldn't go to someone who only has $1. Mm. And if you need someone to change the course of human history, then why would you talk to the person if he wasn't sovereign? Mm. Mm. And so we pray to God because he is in charge. It's a different view of sovereignty than a sort of Greek fatalistic force. Sovereign simply means he's the king. So if you have a problem, you go to the king and ask him for help.
10: Yeah. Now, evangelism seems a little bit clearer to me. Your quote is, why would you preach about a God who is not sovereign, who couldn't save?
9: Yeah.
10: I get that. And we have to kind of back away from, well, predestination and all that stuff where the waters get a little bit muddy rather quickly. But same thing there. You're preaching about a sovereign God who is worthy of being preached about.
9: Worthy of being preached about. And he actually has the power to save us. Isn't that so encouraging? Think of all the difficulties we can get into. God is God, and therefore he can save. Whatever is our scenario that we're facing right now, God is able to save.
10: Fantastic. Okay, we're going to continue looking at this study. 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
7: 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I'm estranged from my husband. You're telling me that God's purpose is to bless us?
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11: 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Now, there was a man in the Bible who wasn't quite sure who he was until he found out who God was. 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
22: John 12, verses 24 through 26. Jesus says, "I tell you the truth, unless a kernel of wheat falls to the ground and dies, it remains only a single seed. But if it dies, it produces many seeds. The man who loves his life will lose it, while the man who hates his life in this world will keep it for eternal life. Whoever serves me must follow me, and where I am, my servant also will be. My Father will honor the one who serves me." We conclude the series entitled Dying to Live. We have established the principle that in order to enjoy true life in Christ, we must first die to self. We must get rid of our own agenda for our lives that we might
0: experience what God has destined for us. And so it requires a real death of that self-will. It requires that we say, Lord, not my will, but thine be done. And we've looked at this principle in terms of how it applies in any number of ways to our lives. And currently, we are looking as our final case study at a man named Gideon. His story is found beginning in Judges chapter 6. Judges chapter 6. Judges, the seventh book of your Bible. Judges chapter 6. You'll find there a man named Gideon, who lived in the time of the judges and during a time when Israel was doing evil in the sight of the Lord. We've established the fact that you can see here the pattern that there is often a direct correlation between people living in disobedience to the word of God and the oppression under which they live. Now, to be sure, and we have made it clear that even those of us who are walking with God in obedience to his word can indeed experience oppression, but you are in a different position when you're living in obedience to God's word, because then you can trust him and you can have confidence to know your trouble will not last. God will enable you to pass your test. He will enable you to arm yourself with the spiritual armor that produces victory in your life. Not so with the person who is in disobedience. When you are living and walking in disobedience, we've established the fact that your oppression will not lift until you get in sync with God's plan and purpose. And so Israel has gotten in sync. They've cried out to the Lord for help. You discover in verse 7 of Judges 6. And God sends them a prophet and now prepares to deliver them from their oppression. Well, what does the angel of the Lord do? He shows up because God has chosen a person to deliver Israel out of the hand of the Midianites. And he chooses a guy named Gideon. This fella, if you're wondering whether God can use you, I want you to study Gideon. Because when you study Gideon's life, you will come away convinced. If God can use this dude, then he can certainly do something with my life. Gideon, when the angel finds him, we saw that he was threshing wheat in a wine press because he was afraid of the Midianites. You don't even have to know about agriculture to know you don't thresh wheat in a wine press. But he was afraid of the Midianites. He didn't want to get beat up and get his wheat taken from him. And so there he is in the wine press, hoping he's not discovered. And the angel showed up and said, God is with you, mighty warrior. God looks at a man who is acting like a major wimp, and God calls him a mighty warrior. And I want to let you know, as we established in the early part of the message, because when God looks at us, he doesn't call us according to our behavior. He calls us according to our purpose. God looks at you in the light of what he did for you in Christ. He has begun a good work in you, and he said, I'm going to bring it to completion. So when he looks at you, he doesn't look at your behavior. He doesn't look at your besetting sins and how you come short. He looks at his calling and purpose for your life, and he says, I'm going to get you where I said I was going to take you. And so he looks at Gideon, and he says, you're a mighty warrior. Now, the challenge is for Gideon to take on his true identity. And we are going to learn three lessons from his story here as we discover that you have to die to who you are in order to enjoy spiritual victory in your life. Victory is God's plan for your life. Don't even think about living in perpetual defeat, because it is not God's will for his children. Jesus paid too high a price for us to live in defeat. He means for us to enjoy victory. In fact, I said in the early part of the message that we ought to experience the thrill of victory rather than the agony of defeat. Now, if you don't know about that term, it's because you're too young. But those of us who are about 40 and over, we know that term because we grew up watching a show on ABC. Before that was cable, before that was ESPN, we grew up watching a show on ABC that was called The Wide World of Sports. And when it came on, part of their opening monologue was the thrill of victory. And you'd see some victorious sporting moment, and it said, and the agony of defeat. And you'd see some misery happening, some skier falling all over the snow and what have you. And God's will is for you to enjoy the thrill of victory rather than the agony of defeat. But if you're going to enjoy it, the first thing you're going to have to do is to take on a victor's identity. You got to know who you are in Christ. And God calls him a mighty warrior because that's who he is. You are not who you act like. Somebody ought to thank God for that. You are not who you act like. You are not what's still wrong with you. You are not what your problems would suggest you are. You are not what your background dictates that you would be. You are not who some significant other in your life said you were. You are not anything other than what God said you are. If somebody walked out of your life saying you'll never be any good, that was their opinion, but it happens to be wrong because I'm a child of God. If somebody abandoned you, said you're incorrigible, you can never be helped, say, well, I appreciate your opinion, but I checked the book and you're wrong. Because God said, I am more than a conqueror. And no, I'm not acting like it yet, but if I get in sync with God's will, if I've learned to get my life in order according to the scriptures, I will experience everything he has for me. And I'm here to tell you that Gideon shows us that if you're going to go from wimp to warrior, if you're going to go from defeat to victory, you've got to first take on a victor's mentality. And so he protested for a while, told God why he couldn't possibly be the one to lead them into victory, but that's exactly why God chose him. And we ended the message talking about how important it is for us to humble ourselves. In fact, God loves taking people who would be voted the least likely to succeed. And he says, all I need is your availability. See, a lot of us think God needs our ability. He'll use your ability when you humble yourself before him, and he can pour his grace and power into it. But a whole lot of folk can't be used of God because they think too highly of their ability. When you read your Bible, you'll find that the people most greatly used of God were greatly used of him because of their availability. They said to God one day, all right, Lord, whatever you want to do is all right with me. And that's what God wants, because he will get the glory through a vessel that knows if God doesn't help me, I'm in trouble. And so Gideon thinks he's disqualified, but the truth is his humility has qualified him immensely. And God now is ready to use him. Now, I want you to look with me in Judges chapter 6, and I want you to see that not only did he have to take on a victor's mentality, but number two, he had to tear down some idols. He had to tear down some idols. Beginning in verse 25, the Lord speaks to Gideon and says, now I want you to take the second bull from your father's herd, because it's time for you to tear down your father's altar to Baal, cut down the Asherah, and pole beside it. In other words, we are now ready to bring Israel back into a place of victory, but God says, I will not do it until you have taken from your midst every false god. Every false god. God always said, I will do great things through my people once they realize that the Lord, he is God and he's the only one.
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0: I want to let let you know you serve the one and only God. You serve the true and living God. You don't serve one who is among gods. The Bible is clear. We serve the God of the heavens and the earth, and he will have no other God compete with him. He is the God who created the heavens and the earth. It wasn't a bunch of them, just one. When you find these religions saying, well, see, I believe in the best of all religions. People mean well, but they are sincerely mixed up, which is why we have to preach the truth of God's word in a day like this, when America seems determined to become a non-Christian, non-Judeo-Christian society. We got to go back to preaching old-fashioned truth. The reality is, you used to not have to do this in America because it was a given. Even folk who didn't believe in Jesus Christ, hadn't accepted him as Savior, understood our Judeo-Christian roots and had a degree of respect and regard for it. But now we're at a place now where we're trying to get all kinds of ideas introduced and trying to find a way to blend them all together. And now you got judges in certain high courts that are saying you can't go to Congress and pray in the name of Jesus. Well, I'm telling them now, till they get that straightened out, don't ask me to come. Because I don't pray to some generic God, somebody up there, whoever y'all want him to be. Just grab who you want, and that's who the prayer is to. No, no. If I show up, I'm saying, Father, in the name of Jesus. Make me mad, I'll mess around and take a text on y'all. And preach till they throw me out. I say, well, it's gonna take security a couple of minutes to get here. And so, while I'm here, for God so loved the world that he gave his only begotten son. It's time for us to understand that Jesus is the way, the truth, and the life, and no one comes to the Father except by him. Happens not to be politically correct, but it happens to be Bible truth. And the fact of the matter is, without passing false judgment or being pharisaical in some ridiculous way, it's time for us to take our stand for truth and to say our nation is in the mess it's in because, just like Israel, we are now doing evil in the eyes of the Lord. And it is time to tear down some idols. It is time to say, no, this is not a nation that's just happens to be together. We are a nation under God. It was birthed out of the Judeo-Christian ethic. No, our founding fathers didn't have their act all together. No, they didn't all worship Jesus Christ and honor him as Lord, but they understood the value of our Judeo-Christian roots. They understood that they were to honor God as deity, the God of Abraham, Isaac, and Jacob. And even though they didn't have it all right, I don't like it when folk deify them too much. They weren't all that now. Some of my relatives were in their house being abused. I know they weren't all that. So come on now, let's get it straight. We're not talking about the fourth, fifth, sixth members of the Godhead when you're talking about George Washington and them. But for sure, these were people who understood at least the ABCs of honoring the true and the living God. And we've got to get to a place where we know that when we are redefining everything and deciding that there is no arbitrary objective truth, it's because we have allowed ourselves to lose our way. The Bible was our owner's manual for living, and it was honored as such, and now we've thrown that out as irrelevant, and we're surprised that we don't know which way is north. When you throw out a compass, you just pick north and put it anywhere you want it to go, but that doesn't make it north. If you say, I'm going in this direction and it's the right direction, well, how do you know? Because you lost your compass. And it's time for us to get our compass back. And it's time for the church to stand up and to say, with love in our hearts, but yet with Holy Spirit boldness, we will not stand idly by while this nation does evil in the eyes of the Lord without us crying out against it. And to be sure, there are a lot of Christians who are so busy bashing darkness until they don't proclaim light. And I think that's completely inappropriate. The best thing you do when it's darkness is turn on the light. And the Bible says very clearly, we are the light of the world. We are the salt of the earth. And that's why if we will tear down our own idols as the church, then God will raise us up and position us to be able to speak to the nation. But the church, unfortunately, has been the laughingstock in too many cases of the nation. And they have seen our hypocrisy, and they have seen us come short, and they have seen us not be true to our God. So it's time for us to begin with personal repentance and to say, Lord, make us the people you've called us to be, so that when we call the nation to obedience, it's because we're setting an example ourselves. And let me tell you something, my friend, it's time for us to tear down our idols. And we can't tear them down in the nation until we tear them down in our own lives. And it's time for you to understand that you can have an idol in your life without really realizing it. See, they had very obvious worship of Baal going on in Israel at this time. But the fact of the matter is, you can come to church every week and still have idols in your life. You can be a professed Christian and still have idols in your life, because an idol is anything that competes with God's plan and purpose for your life. An idol is anything that you hold in such high regard until it is not submitted to the plan and purpose of God. And given that definition, you can have relationships that you idolize. You can have material possessions that you idolize. You can have personal priorities that have become idols in your life. Anything that is not yielded to the Lordship of Jesus Christ is an idol. And so it is time for us really to look at our own lives first. And to say, Lord, where are we coming short? Because here's the sobering reality. Here in Judges 6, you're not talking about idol worship among people who don't know Jehovah. You're talking about idol worship among Israel. And so to put it in New Testament language, we're not talking about idol worship for folk who have never received Jesus. We're talking about those who are in the church, those who have professed Christ as Savior, having things in our lives that we refuse to give over to God. And those things are idols. And God said, if you're going to enjoy spiritual victory, not only must you take on the victor's identity, but secondly, you've got to tear down your idols. What are the things in your life that you've not yielded completely to God? Who are the people that you want to have in your life so badly that despite what God's word has to say about it, you are maintaining a relationship that you know clearly is inappropriate according to the word of God? My friend, that is an idol, and it's got to come down. Don't make up your own definitions. Well, I know we're not married in the technical sense, but you know, we can't get married in the technical sense, because if we do that, then see, there's a certain money that we get, but you have to be single to get it. And so God knows our hearts. And so since in our hearts we are joined together, that's kind of like marriage. No, that's shacking. That's not marriage, that's shacking. And it's sin. And God said, get rid of it. Tear it down. Don't have a meeting about it. Negotiate about it. What do you think? Well, what are we going to do with our finances? Get right with God and let God supply your needs. You can make an idol out of a relationship that you haven't even moved in yet. You can make an idol out of a boyfriend or girlfriend. You can make an idol out of somebody who holds too much influence over you. If you've got somebody in your life who makes you feel they define you, they're the one, if it weren't for them, you wouldn't know what you would do. My friend, that's an idol. Because Jesus says, I'm the one who paid for your salvation. I proved my love for you. I went all the way through 42 generations down to Calvary's cross. I came into this world through the womb of a virgin girl. And I spent over 30 years here on earth to show you how to live life. And ultimately, I went to a cross. Nobody took my life. I laid it down because I loved you so much. And he said, so I've proven my love for you. This other person is just talking about loving you. Ooh, baby, I don't know what I would do without you. And you running around all swooned and all, oh. And if he's happy with you, you're happy. And if he's upset with you, you're miserable and all of that. My friend, that's an idol. And your life will never get on track and you'll never experience spiritual victory until you call it what it is and bring it down.
21: Idolatry can take on many forms. 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
1: We got to decide that if we're serious about enjoying victory, you must not only take on the identity of a victor, but you've got to tear down some idols. Your possessions can be an idol. Your house can be an idol if you love it too much. If it's too much in your heart, if you're too proud in some carnal way of the things you have, instead of yielding them to the plan and purpose of God.
0: That's next time in our continuing message, Dying to Enjoy Victory. But until then, remember, He who began a good work in you will bring it to completion. In Christ, you are destined for victory.

0: To say that you will never divorce your spouse is a radical statement for a married couple to say. I'm Angela. You're listening to Faith Radio. When my husband and I chose to get married, we made that statement. We said we will never divorce each other. We're taking divorce off of the table. And we had some friends that were getting married at the same time. And she even said to her husband, if you sin against me in some way by, you know, having an affair or some other way, she said, I still won't divorce you. And then you're still going to be married to the person that you did that to. So think about that. I'm glad to say that my husband and I are still married and that couple is still married. But that is a radical statement for a married couple to say to each other. But it's crucial if you want to build a marriage that reflects the never leaving, never forsaking heart of Christ. That's what Nancy DeMoss Wolgemuth is talking about coming up on Revive Our Hearts.
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2: 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A pastor can and will fail you. A political leader can and will fail you. A spouse can and will fail you. And a child that you've put, you know, their entire future hope, they can and will fail you because we are all sinful, fallen people. We cannot elevate another person, regardless of their title or their position, to a pedestal or a place where we almost worship them. We can only elevate and worship Christ because he's the only one who is worthy of that. And he's the only one who will never fail us. If we put our expectations and our hope in a person, we will be let down. But if we put our expectation and hope in Christ, we will never be let down.
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4: This is Hope with God. I'm Andrew Palau. In the Bible, Deborah was a powerful woman appointed by God. She was appointed to be a leader and a judge over Israel. She faced dangerous enemies and uncertain times, yet she stood strong. Why? Because she trusted God. Through her courage, her voice, through her obedience, God brought hope and victory to his people. God often calls ordinary people to do extraordinary things. Your voice, your life, it matters. And the same God who gave Deborah courage wants to meet with you today and give you courage. He wants to walk with you through it all and guide your life and show you that he does care. Do you want to get to know him and discover his plans for your life? You can begin this way. Say, God, I want to know you. Reveal yourself to me. Show me your love and guide me in the right path. And I'll

0: follow you and serve you. Amen. Always remember, there is hope with God.
1: I'm Dr. Gary Chapman, and this is a Love Language Minute. 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
5: Nancy DeMoss Walgamoo says husbands and wives need to do away with the D word.
6: A contract can be made and broken, but a covenant is a solemn promise. It's a permanent, exclusive, mutual covenant made before God between a man and a woman.
5: This is Revive Our Hearts with Nancy DeMoss Walgamuth, author of Adorned. For Wednesday, July 29th, I'm Dana Gresh. Nancy's continuing to walk with us through the True Woman Manifesto, one declaration at a time. Today, she's talking about marriage as a sacred covenant before God. You'll also get to hear from Nancy's late husband, Robert Walgamuth. When Nancy was giving this message, he unexpectedly joined her on the stage to do something special. I'm excited for you to hear that today. Now, here's Nancy.
6: Well, we come back today to the whole concept of marriage as we're looking at the True Woman Manifesto. Marriage, which is facing some pretty stiff cultural headwinds today. You know what I mean? First of all, the whole concept of getting married, well, it's not all that popular today. I pulled up some articles yesterday, one from the New York Times, called "The Secret to Marriage is Never Getting Married." And this one from an Australian publication, "Saying I Don't, The Case for Not Getting Married." Now, for those who do opt to get married, who still think marriage is a good thing, well, maybe it shouldn't be a long marriage. Here's an article in the Huffington Post from a woman who's called, her credential is that she's a divorce expert. I never heard of a divorce expert before. I can't imagine why someone would aspire to be a divorce expert, but here's what she said. She said, "Okay, all you brides and grooms planning your wedding, it's time for a change. And that change is to banish the words, 'Till death do us part,' from your wedding vows. Don't you think it's unrealistic," she says, "to have the expectation that love will flourish for a lifetime that now runs into our 80s and 90s? It's very hard to fulfill that promise, 'Till death do us part,' for such a long time. When a marriage lasts decades, it's a gift, but it's no longer the norm. So for those who are getting married, forget about the 'till death do us part.' The term is polarizing and passé. It will always be a success if you had children that you loved or if you shared good times for however long," end quote. So today we come to this next "we will" statement in the True Woman Manifesto, an affirmation of the intent of our hearts. And this is such an important one. I don't know if it's ever been more important than it is today. And so we agree that we will honor the sacredness, the purity, and the permanence of the marriage covenant, whether ours or others. We will honor the sacredness, the purity, and the permanence of the marriage covenant, whether ours or others. Now, backing up to the very beginning, the union of a man and woman in marriage was the final crowning act of God's creation. And God performed the wedding. What a wedding that was. So marriage is not a human institution. It's not a human convention, as a lot of writers are saying today. There's nothing divine about this. There's nothing extraordinary about this. This is a human invention. It can come, it can go. We don't have to keep it. But marriage, to the contrary, was established by God. And it was purposeful. It was for the purpose of displaying His covenant-keeping love, His faithfulness, His redemptive plan. Now, when we talk about the marriage covenant, we're not talking about a contract. A contract can be made and broken. It may have terms that lead to how it can be broken. But a covenant is a solemn promise. It's a permanent, exclusive, mutual covenant made before God between a man and a woman. It's important to remember that it's made before God, in the presence of God. That's what makes it sacred. And that it's initiated and established by God. That makes it sacred. Now, of course, we realize going all the way back to the early chapters of the book of Genesis that Satan hates God. And he has always wanted to be God. His effort through all of history is to get God off of his throne and put himself on the throne of God. So no sooner had God pronounced Adam and Eve man and wife, Genesis chapter 2, than we get to the next chapter, Genesis chapter 3, where Satan immediately sets out to destroy what God had established. Now, he didn't do it in this hideous, ugly-looking way. He did it in a winsome, attractive, alluring, appealing way. And that's how it is with his deception. If it didn't look beautiful, who would fall for it? If it looked like it was going to destroy your life, who would say, oh, that's what I want? So Satan, cloaked in beauty, sets out to destroy what God has created. And marriage is one of his first and to this day primary realms of attack. So as Christians, as Jesus followers, we have the opportunity to display to our world the covenant-keeping love of God. And how can we do that? We can do that, again, whether married or single, through protecting and preserving and campaigning for, cheering for the sacredness of the marriage covenant. Now, I know as soon as I start talking about this, it raises lots of questions, lots of difficult situations, including some in this room. Over the years, I've heard many, many heart-wrenching stories of infidelity, broken vows, a woman who's been abandoned by an unbelieving husband, one partner dealing with the unrepentant, chronic, persistent adultery or immorality of their mate. And it's tempting when you come to this subject to focus on the questions and the problems and the challenges. And God cares about those situations. He's a good shepherd for you, regardless of where you may be in this whole marriage thing. But as we step back and look at this from heaven's point of view, we need to go back to the Word for the plumb line of what God intended marriage to be. So I want to just read a passage from the Gospel of Mark, chapter 10, beginning in verse 2. If you have your Bible, you may want to turn there. I'm reading from the English Standard Version, Mark chapter 10, verse 2. Now, this is a New Testament passage where Jesus takes us back to the Old Testament, which Jesus regarded as the Word of God. He regarded it as authoritative. And here's the context. The Pharisees came up, and in order to test him, in order to challenge him, they did not buy his authority. They were trying to prove that he was not the Messiah, that he was not God. So this is a challenge to his claims. So in order to test him, they asked, is it lawful for a man to divorce his wife? Now, we won't go into all of this today, but the Pharisees and the Sadducees were split on their view of divorce and remarriage. So they were asking Jesus, what do you think? Can you take sides? And Jesus answered them, verse 3, what did Moses command you? Well, of course, they knew the law of Moses, so they were quick to answer. They said, verse 4, Moses allowed a man to write a certificate of divorce and to send her away. And Jesus said to them, because of your hardness of heart, he wrote you this commandment. In other words, this isn't the way it was supposed to be. Yes, it happens, but it was not God's good plan. Verse 6, from the beginning of creation, that's what he takes them back to. From the beginning of creation, God made them male and female, which, by the way, if you want to just settle the issue of marriage being between a man and a woman, this is where you go. From the beginning, God created them, made them male and female. Therefore, a man shall leave his father and mother, male and female, and hold fast to his wife, a female. And the two, the man and the wife, shall become one flesh. So they are no longer two, but one flesh. What therefore God has joined together, let not man separate. Now, as we just reflect on God's plan for covenant marriage, I want to talk for the remaining time we have today about some ways that we can honor the sacredness, the purity, and the permanence of the marriage covenant. And I want to give you some suggestions if you're married, some other suggestions if you're single, and then some ideas whether you're married or single. If you're married, how can you honor the sacredness, the purity, and the permanence of the marriage covenant? First of all, is through a commitment to exclusiveness. Exclusiveness, sexual purity. As scripture says in Hebrews, keep the marriage bed undefiled. No one else to be invited into that exclusive, intimate relationship. And adultery can take on many forms. It can be physical, but it can also be emotional or mental. Essentially, it's having intimacy with a member of the opposite sex outside of your own marriage. That may be mental, emotional, physical. So commitment to exclusiveness. There is an exclusiveness to marriage. And then to honor the sacredness of the marriage covenant, learn to build hedges around your marriage, to set boundaries. And don't wait till you're in the middle of the emotions with someone who at the moment became more attractive to you than your own mate. Hedges help to guard our hearts when we get into tough or potentially compromising situations. So just some practical things I've challenged women with over the years and that I'm learning now to practice in my own marriage versus just don't talk with members of the opposite sex about difficulties in your marriage. Don't go there. Don't go there. If you're going to talk with a pastor or a counselor, do it with another woman. Do it with his wife so that your heart is not getting drawn to someone who may be very sympathetic, very helpful in a time when you need help. Now, I'm not saying this is ironclad, but I'm saying as a rule, don't talk about problems in your marriage, especially in a complaining way with another man. With meals and travel, the workplace is in many cases where women are spending more time with another man than they do with their own mate. And so that's where hedges and safeguards need to be established. Internet is another place that is being used to wreak havoc on marriages today. Facebook, people sharing access, sharing passwords. There needs to be protection. There needs to be accountability. There needs to be care. Now, you determine with your mate the best way to do that. I'm not saying that the same rules that you put into place in your marriage will be the exact same ones for somebody else's marriage, but be intentional about it. Think about it, because if you don't, you're going to get caught off guard potentially at some point, and many people could tell their story of how that happened. You can't be best friends with another man who's not your husband. You can't do it. So many women today thinking this kind of interaction with other men that's inappropriate for someone other than their husband, saying, oh, we can do this. It's not safe. It's not okay. It's not affirming the sacredness and the permanence of the marriage covenant. And another encouragement to those who are married, get rid of the nuclear option. the D word, divorce. A commitment to permanence means you are not going to throw this word around. No matter how hurt you are, no matter how hard it is, you're not going to consider divorce an option. I have a pastor friend who encouraged husbands and wives to affirm their commitment to the permanence of their marriage covenant. And he said, I want you to say to your mate, I will never divorce you. And a few days later, a lady came to him and she was laughing. She had heard this challenge and she told the pastor, she said, my husband is a man of few words. Every morning he eats breakfast with a paper in front of him. She said, I never see his face. I just push his breakfast underneath the paper. And she said, yesterday he said through the paper, honey, I went ahead and had your name put by mine on the tombstone. Well, tears welled up in that woman's eyes as she shared this with her pastor because she knew that in his own way, her husband was saying, I'm in this thing with you till death. And then married women, teach your children the meaning of the marriage covenant, that divorce is not an option. My dad taught this, who had divorce in his family background, but he taught us over and over again, it's permanent, it's permanent, it's permanent. Divorce is not an option. And listen, don't be afraid to share out of your failures, out of where you've blown it, because your children need to hear that too. Now, if you're single, just a couple of words here. First of all, if you're dating, as you date, in your dating standards, ask, am I honoring my future husband and our marriage covenant if it turns out to be someone other than who I'm dating now? In your present dating, are you honoring the marriage covenant with your future husband? And just another challenge to single Christians today, get married instead of living together. Living together has become just mainstream and the norm for so many couples in the church today. If you want to honor the marriage covenant, get married. You will make a statement about the covenant-keeping love of God when you do. Whether you're married or single, pray for the marriages of others. Don't take for granted that anybody you know has a marriage that's home free. Every marriage has attacks. Every marriage has difficulties. So pray when you are around other couples, your family, your friends, pray for them as you hope they do for you. Encourage, support, and invest in the marriages of others. And when they're struggling, don't be one of their friends who says to that woman, I don't see how you put up with that. You need to get out of that marriage. So many friends undermine the permanence and the sacredness of the marriage covenant by counseling their friends who they're sympathizing with, they're concerned for them, they care for them, they're well-meaning friends, but they're discouraging them from being faithful to that marriage covenant. And here, something for all of us. Let's stop making negative comments and jokes about marriage. It's holy. Now, there are funny things that happen in marriage. Robert and I love to laugh together, and we laugh about our differences, and we laugh in retrospect about some of the hard things we go through. So it's not that there shouldn't be joy and laughter in marriage, but let's not mock marriage. And let's not say as often how hard marriage is. Yes, marriage is hard. Any two people living together, male and female, husband and wife, there are differences that can create challenges. So it is hard. It's hard work, but it's good work. So let's focus on what's good and beautiful and God-honoring about it. And remember what's at stake. Marriage is not just about feeling good or feeling loved. More than that, it's about showcasing God's faithful, persevering, unending love for the church. And when you think about marriage from God's perspective, it gets a whole lot more serious. Let me give you one more suggestion if you're married for how to honor and celebrate the permanence, the beauty of the marriage covenant. And that's to do this. Remember when you stood at the altar and you said, I do. And periodically take time to rehearse the vows, the covenant that you made before God. Remember that day when you stood at the altar with your mate-to-be and you said, I do.
7: Hey, Nancy.
6: Wait, I didn't get to where I'm going yet.
7: Oh, that's all right. That's all right. I'm interrupting. I've been given permission. I think we ought to do that, like in front of these friends and maybe the people who are listening.
6: Sure.
7: In fact, right after we got married, we did this. We've got a big frame around our vows. And actually, at our rehearsal dinner, we had a bunch of friends sign this just to underscore the covenant-keeping love of God
6: and, that they and the sacredness are of marriage. Help us,
7: and they're
6: going to
7: hold us
6: vows,
7: to account. That's right.
6: It. Yeah, this was a. It's sitting here on the platform. A beautiful gift that some dear friends gave us. It's calligraphied, and it's actually got our vows written out. And
7: it does.
6: This is hanging on the wall as we walk from our garage into the house.
7: Right.
6: It's on that wall
7: every
6: in the
7: time.
6: House.
7: That's right.
6: We pass it every day.
7: So, like, I know you're busy and stuff, but maybe could we, like, repeat our vows right now? Could we do that?
6: Let's do it.
7: Okay.
6: Yes.
7: In front of these friends?
6: In front of these friends, these witnesses.
7: Okay. Let me just kneel down here so we're at the same level. All right. I think I go first. So, I thought of it a moment ago. I wish I had memorized this, but then I'd be really nervous. So, I'm going to go ahead and read this, okay? In the presence of God and these witnesses, by a holy covenant, I, Robert, take you, Nancy, to be my wife. I joyfully and gratefully receive you as God's gracious gift. I promise to love you, to cherish you, and to shepherd you as Christ loves, cherishes, and shepherds his church. And I promise to give myself for you as Christ laid down his life for us. I promise to wash you with the word so as to present you holy and blameless before our Lord. With sincerity of heart and in dependence on the grace of God and the power of the Holy Spirit, I pledge to you my tenderness, my faithfulness, my friendship, my affection, and my love as long as we both shall live.
6: Thank you, honey. And in the presence of God and these witnesses, by a holy covenant, I, Nancy, take you, Robert, to be my husband. I joyfully and gratefully receive you as God's gracious gift. I promise to respect you, to reverence you, and to submit to you in everything as my earthly head, as the church respects, reverences, and submits to Christ, her eternal head. As your helper, I will love, comfort, and support you, and will serve the Lord by your side. With sincerity of heart and in dependence on the grace of God and the power of the Holy Spirit, I pledge to you my tenderness, my faithfulness, my friendship, my affection, and my love as long as we both shall live.
7: I love you.
6: I love you, honey.
7: You can kiss the bride.
6: Thank you for making those vows, honey. Thank you for being a vow keeper. And these are more precious today even
7: to
6: us.
7: That's true.
6: And I just wonder, because I know we have a lot of people listening who our story is way different than their story.
7: That's right.
6: And maybe they're in a marriage where they're struggling to keep their vows, or maybe they've been divorced and this hits some raw, painful spots, or maybe they're not married and longing. So God knows our hearts, and I wonder if you would just pray, especially, honey, for those who are married and struggling to be faithful. Would you just pray that the faithfulness of God and his grace would be with them today?
7: So, Father, that's what we do pray for, men and women who need this touch, who need this reassurance that you know what you're doing and that you're present in their marriage. I pray for the courage to step up. I pray for the courage to invite a pastor in or a Christian counselor who will speak truth. I pray for humility. I pray that men and women would find themselves repenting and confessing, going first, asking themselves, what do I have to confess, before they put pressure on their mate to confess something else. So all these things, we could go on and on, but you know our hearts, you know our great desire that our marriage would reflect the love of Christ, the bride of Christ, the church, your holy bride. We thank you. We praise you in advance for what you're going to do in the hearts of men and women who are hearing this covenant-keeping promise. We love you. We thank you. In Jesus' holy name we pray. Amen.
6: Amen.
5: How sweet to hear the voice of Robert Wolgemuth praying for our marriages. What a kind and faithful husband he was to Nancy. As many of you know, she called him her CEO, Chief Encouragement Officer. That's a great legacy for a husband to leave. You can watch a video that tells the story of Robert and Nancy's relationship. It's linked in the transcript of this program at reviveourhearts.com. And that's also where you can hear this episode again. 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So, what does this say about us? Nancy will address that tomorrow. Please be back.

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1: On a cool spring day in the month of May, I sat on a rock in the mountains of Colorado and surrendered my life to Jesus. I'm Angela. 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I did that over 33 years ago. And, you know, I had been learning, I grew up in a church where I knew a lot about God. I kind of compare it to a president. Like, you know who the president is, you know who his kids are, but I don't have a personal relationship with him. And I didn't even understand that you could have a personal relationship with Jesus. But then I heard a speaker talk about dying to self and living for Christ. That's what following Jesus looks like. Coming up on Time of Grace, Pastor Mike Novotny is going to explain what Jesus meant when he said, "Follow me."
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4: What happens when we stop listening to God? We forget how much we love Him and how much He loves us. And then we just start going through the motions. This is Susie Larson with another Grow and Go moment, helping you to discover and enjoy what God wants to do in and through you. In the book of Micah, chapter 6, verse 8, it reads this way: "Do what is right, to love mercy, and to walk humbly with your God." You can hear God's heart in His appeal to His people. "Why have you turned away from me? Don't you remember the miracles I performed to set you free? The people I provided to help you along the way? The protection I offered when others tried to curse you?" My study Bible says this: Israel responded to God's request by trying to appease Him with sacrifices, hoping He would let them leave them alone. But sacrifices and other religious rituals just aren't enough. God wants changed lives. Amen. Appeasing our conscience will never change our hearts. The law was meant to show people their need for God so they'd turn to Him. Why? So He could heal them. When we welcome God's presence in our lives, He makes us new. We also grow to love God's mercy for others, for without it, we ourselves would have no hope. And as we mature in Christ, we grow in humility, because He opens our eyes to what we deserve and what we've actually gained in Him. God doesn't want to be appeased. He wants to be loved, honored, followed, listened to, and even enjoyed. How about if you love on God today? Tell Him how much He means to you. Listen for His voice in your ear. Honor His presence in your life. This is Susie Larson with another Grow and Go moment. For more resources, go to growandgotoday.com.
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9: 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But when you follow Jesus, you get a treasure.
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9: From my hotel on the west side of the city, down past the Temple Mount and up to the top of the Mount of Olives was only about a 2-mile run. So there and back, 4 miles. I run quite a bit. Not a big deal. Do you want to know what I found out? As I was running up and down and up and down the hills of that city, in 4.4 miles, this is what happened. You see that? 997 feet of elevation gain. I ran a 10-minute mile. That's crazy different than what I normally run. And honestly, that's not accurate because I pushed pause because I was not running this race. I was not walking this race. I mean, I was stopping and gasping and almost dying. The city of Jerusalem was one third the distance of a half marathon, but it was 25% higher in elevation climb. It was hard. I had this romantic idea of life in Israel, but it turned out to be way harder than I expected. And I think that's what Jesus is honestly telling us. He wants us to walk with him, to run the race of the Christian faith. But he wants to dispel any romantic notion we have of what exactly that's going to be like. He wants us to know this is not a walk in the park. Christianity is not like walking the dog on a freshly paved suburban bike trail. No, it's kind of like life in Israel. It's kind of like running up the hills of Jerusalem. It's way harder than you expect. So what exactly is Jesus trying to tell us? What specifically is the hard part of following him, of being a Christian and staying a Christian in this life? If you know much about the basics of Christianity, you realize that it's not like we pay money to be a Christian. It's a free gift to be saved and have eternal life through the cross of Jesus. And it's not like you have to pay God with all these good works. You know, everyone is a step up the mountain until you get to see God. Seeing the face of God is a gift that comes through faith in Jesus. It's by grace and it's not from us. So if that's not the cost, what exactly is it? What does Jesus want us to know up front as we start to follow him? Well, that's what Jesus explains in conversation number 2. Apparently, while the teacher of the law thinks about Jesus' sobering words, another guy comes forward. And in the second conversation, Jesus tells this guy exactly the true, honest nature, the cost of Christianity. So let's jump back to Matthew chapter 8. Here's what we find in verse 21. Another disciple said to him, "Lord, first let me go and bury my father." Well, that's a pretty good start, isn't it? This guy's called the disciple. In Greek, a disciple is a learner or a follower. That's a good, humble start. And even calls Jesus not just teacher. Here he calls him Lord. That means, Jesus, you're the master. You get the last word. I'm humbly here to follow you. So this is a great start, right? And the only thing the guy wants to do is to first go bury the father that he loves. But that's not good enough for Jesus. Because this guy in verse 21 uses a word that offends God more than any other. It's the five-letter F word. Did you catch it? F-I-R-S-T. First. Lord, first, let me go and bury my father. And Jesus won't have it. Here's his response in verse 22. But Jesus told him, follow me and let the dead bury their own dead. Okay, can I take a really quick tangent? This is a hard verse to interpret for a whole bunch of reasons. First, most Bible scholars think that based on Jesus' answer, this guy's father probably isn't dead just yet. He probably had an old, elderly, aging father, and he wanted time to take care of that before he followed Jesus. So, you know, Jesus, give me a few weeks, a few months, maybe a few years, but then I'm all with you. And Jesus' answer is kind of confusing too. Let the dead bury their own dead. Obviously, physically dead people can't bury anyone else. So what he seems to be saying is let those who are spiritually dead, those who don't care about following me, take care of the priorities of this world. I'm not positive of that interpretation, but I do know this. The guy said to Jesus, Jesus, I'll follow you, but first. And Jesus replied to him, no. First, follow. If I was going to summarize Jesus' teaching in Matthew chapter 8, it would be with those two words. In fact, if you're taking notes at home, I'd love for you to write this down. That with Jesus, you must first follow. The true cost of Christianity is what has to come first. That's what Jesus wanted both those men to know. And it's what he wants you to know today too. Now, maybe I could illustrate it like this. Let's imagine that these books that I have here represent the different parts of your life. This Bible represents Jesus. This book here is about leadership, so maybe this could represent your job. This one is about finances, so this could represent your budget. This one is a manual for writers. This could represent your education, college, grad school. And this one's called Love and Respect. Let's think about dating, marriage, family, kids. Now, Jesus in the Bible is very clear that he is for all of these things. He wants you to study hard, work hard, use money wisely. Marriage can be a wonderful gift. Having kids, grandkids is amazing. But what Jesus is saying is when you have to choose what comes first, well, then what comes first with you? When there's not enough time or money or energy to do all of these things, where does he fit into the stack? Is he somewhere in the middle? Are we pretty much in favor for him, except there's this one thing that we just need to do first? Do we have to tackle all the other responsibilities of life? And then if there's a little bit of time or money left over, then Jesus, I'll follow you. You know, Jesus is saying in these verses that you can have all these things in your life, but Christians are called to do this, to follow first. Now, let me give you a few concrete examples of what this means. Let's talk about your time. God, because he is an amazing God, he wants to spend time with you.
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9: He wants you to connect with his word through live streams and church services, through prayer and Bible studies at home. He wants to hear your voice as you speak to him in prayer, and he wants to speak back to you in his holy, precious word. But that takes time. And honestly, there's not enough time to do everything in this life. So if you would say to Jesus, you know, I want to do that, Jesus. I really want to grow deeper in my faith with you. But first, you know, first I got to get through this crazy season at work. Or first there's basketball, just tournaments every weekend. But once that's over, then Jesus, oh, Jesus, I have 18 credits and there's just no time. So I'll get to that, but it's going to take a year or two. Well, the kids are little, Jesus. We just don't, you know, have time. We don't have energy. What would Jesus say to that? Let the dead bury their own dead. You follow me first. Or think about our energy. Jesus calls us to love people. And loving real people with real personalities, real flaws, and real issues, it takes energy. And we're very tempted to say, well, you know, Jesus, I'll love some people, but, you know, she just drains me of energy. And those people at church, I don't know, they're kind of tough to love. And, you know, I'd love to join a group and really invest in people, but I want to feel fed. I want to get something out of it. And if I don't, you know, maybe I'm going to find different people. And Jesus would say, different people? This isn't middle school. This is Christianity. You let all of that go and you first follow me. Or, as long as we're being honest, what about money? Jesus is in the business of giving generously. He loves it when his church takes care of people, when we love one another in dollars and cents kind of ways. Read the Bible. He has a great heart for the needy, the poor, the oppressed. But so often, do you know what we do? Me too, Jesus. But first I have this budget. And first I want to take the kids to Disney. First I want to retire at this age. First there are my investments. First my boat, my vacation home, my two cars, my 2,000 square feet. And Jesus says, Disney? Whoever said this was Disney? No, first you give. First you serve. If there's some left over, then do that. God bless you. But first, you follow me. Now that is honest. Yeah, the other day, I went on a run with my daughters. And they were on their bikes and I was running. And I asked my youngest daughter, sweetie, do you think your dad is honest with people at church? Do you think when people come to our church, daddy really tells them what it's like to be a Christian? And my little girl said, kind of. But daddy, you don't want to scare them away. And so I told her about Jesus in Matthew 8. And I said, sweetie, do you think Jesus should start acting more like daddy? Or daddy should start acting more like Jesus? I can't read the expression on your face, but I have a hunch I know what it is. First follow. That's a big cost. That would change our priorities. That would change our lives. That would hurt harder than the hills of Jerusalem. But if you're not smiling right now, you miss something. Because I said the big idea for today is first follow. Now, maybe you got caught up on the word first and what it would mean for your life, but please, please, please, please do not miss the next word. Follow. When Jesus said to those men, first, follow me, he said, follow me. And he says the same thing to us today. I mean, Jesus is God. He is completely fine without us. He's not lonely and depressed, quarantined and isolated up in heaven. He's God. He satisfies himself by his own glory. And yet, what does he say to you, to me, to little people like us? Follow me. He wants us to be with him. He wants to walk with us through every step of life, through the craziness of a virus, through the pressure of depression, through the hard years of growing old. Every step of the way, he wants to make sure that we're never alone, that we're with him. Jesus, when he invites you, follow me, he wants to take your hand and lead you to green pastures and to quiet waters. He wants to take you to a place where you know that God is with you, that God is in you, that God is for you. He wants to guide you into the presence of our Heavenly Father, where you can see his face shining upon you and it gives you peace. Jesus wants you to lead you to a well of bottomless mercy and forgiveness and grace. Yes, it will cost you your old priorities, but what do we get when we follow Jesus? Jesus. We get to have him with us always. It kind of reminds me of Mount Arbel. A few weeks ago, when I was in Israel, we were trying to shoot a few devotions, and we, by random chance, stumbled upon a parking lot which was connected to a path. There was this stone path that led into this valley, and what we didn't know at the time is that this path was the entrance to one of Israel's most beautiful national parks. And the path wound up, up, up, up, up Mount Arbel on the western coast of the Sea of Galilee. And as we followed that path, honestly, it was costly. It was so costly, I was sweating and gasping and dying. I unbuttoned my shirt because it was way harder than I thought it was going to be. There were some times where the rocks were shifty. There were literally cliffs that would have plunged me to my death. And a whole bunch of times, the cows who were grazing on Mount Arbel had left some presents right in the middle of the walking path. So it was hard. But can I tell you something? It was probably the best part of the entire trip. Every time I stopped on that path and I looked around, I saw the beauty of Galilee. The sun was setting to the west. The Sea of Galilee was just around the corner to the east. The green grass, the plunging valleys, the blue sky. I would pull up my phone and try to capture the beauty. And the longer I went, the higher I climbed, the more beautiful it got. Until I finally got to the top. At the top of Mount Arbel, you turn around the cliff face and you see the sea. The shore of the Sea of Galilee, where our Savior lived and worked and taught and healed and forgave and saved. And when I stood there, that there were not words to capture the joy of that moment. And that experience reminded me of what it is to be a Christian. You know, one day we're going to get to the top. By the grace of Jesus, we are going to see the full view of our Father's face in heaven, and there will not be words for that. But even now, even on the path as we follow Jesus, when we stop and think about who we are, children of God, about what we have, a divine plan for our lives, about what is ours, forgiveness for every sin, mercy for our pride, patience with our weakness, we have a God who walks with us every step of the way. He needs nothing, and yet he gives everything. He gives himself. And so, yes, first is a great cost, but first follow is the greatest reward. In one of his stories, Jesus said, "The kingdom of heaven is like a man who finds a treasure in a field, and with joy, he gives up everything he has to purchase that field." It's exactly what Jesus is teaching. You have to give up all the priorities of the past. Everything has to look different. But when you follow Jesus, you get a treasure. You get the Father and the Spirit and eternal life with all three and joy that will never end. Do you know how I know that that's true? Because Jesus didn't just count the cost. He paid the price. The Son of God gave up the joys of heaven for an earth where he had no place to lay his head. And with his own two feet, he climbed the hills of Judea and Jerusalem, Galilee, and then finally, Golgotha. The cross would cost Jesus his comfort, his safety, and even his very life. But you know why he did it? To put the Father first, so that you and I could be first on the Father's mind. So friends, brothers and sisters, wherever you are, whenever you are watching, Remember this, Jesus will cost you everything and he will give you back so much more. That's the cost and the reward of following him. Let's pray. Jesus, some of us know already how hard it is to put you first. Our lives in so many instances would be so much easier if we didn't have to reorder them and repent of our sins. And yet every one of us who is a Christian knows that it is absolutely worth it. To know at the end of every day, you are there. To know that despite all of our weakness and failures, that we are cleansed and washed. We are beautiful. We are yours. And so we're so grateful for you today, Jesus. Thank you for paying the price. Thank you for counting the cost and carrying your cross. Thank you that even if we lose everything, we have to die. In you, we will find a life that never ends. We love you. We praise you. And we commit today with your help to follow you first. We ask it, Jesus, in your beautiful name. Amen.
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9: What exactly is the point of life? Have you ever wrestled with that question? What am I supposed to do with my life? What's the reason for my existence? That might feel really high level and philosophical. Like, what's the big reason all of us are here? Or might feel really narrow and deeply personal. What's the reason that I'm here, that you're here? What's the point of all of it? I have two daughters, as you may or may not know. One of them from an early age has kind of had a clear path. She knows what she wants to study in college. She knows what she wants to do for a career. And the other kid is figuring it out. She's super talented, way crazy smart, but does she know the path yet? She doesn't. And she wrestles with what's the point and what am I supposed to do? I wonder if you've wrestled with that too. Yeah, when I open the Bible and try to figure out what God wants us to do with our life, the answer is both mysterious and also very simple. It's mysterious because God has not like put a page in the Bible that's personally for you. Like by the time you're 15, here's what I want. And then here's whether you should go to college or not. And here's the major. And here's the job and the interview and the city where I want you to live and the person I want you to ask out online. Like, no, God doesn't give us any of that. We have plenty of freedom and free will to make our own choices in those areas. But God has revealed to us the point of life. In fact, I think when Jesus taught us how to pray, he revealed the point of all of our lives. He said this is how you should pray. Our Father in heaven, hallowed be your name. Your kingdom come, your will be done on earth as it is in heaven. Give us today our daily bread and forgive us our debts as we also have forgiven our debtors. And lead us not into temptation, but deliver us from the evil one. That's it. Now you could go to college or not, but the point of your life is to get to know God, who is our Father in heaven, to become part of his family through faith in Jesus Christ. We have missed the biggest point of life if we don't end up in the family of God and in the presence of God forever. Becoming a Christian, believing in Jesus so that God becomes our Father. That's

0: in love or have a kid or get the job or get the encouragement and the prayer. All of that is meant to make you think more and more and more of God, of His love, His encouragement, and His truth. Our Father, hallowed be Your name. And if I had more time, I keep going. The point of life is for God's kingdom to come, for Jesus to be king of my heart and of everyone's heart, for His will to be done, for us to love our neighbor as ourselves, to resist our temptations, to be delivered eventually from this evil world and the prince of darkness, the evil one. I don't know where you'll work. I don't know if you'll have a family and kids in the future, but I do know this. God has revealed the point and purpose of life. And if you ever forget, just open your Bible to Matthew chapter 6 and listen to how Jesus teaches us to pray. Our Father, hallowed be Your name. This is why You exist. I pray that You would pursue Your purpose today.
1: 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We'll see you next time.
2: 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I'm Angela. 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And like a record on repeat, or you know, a song that you have looping, it just plays over and over and over in your head. Coming up on Bold Steps, Mark Jobe is going to challenge you and me to take a hard look at our self-talk. 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And the same word that healed her is still alive today. Jesus is that word. 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
5: Jacob spent much of his life trying to get ahead. 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
7: When we remodeled our bathroom, we were looking at bare studs and pipes, and there was a hole in the ceiling for a new light. The place was functional, but nothing was as it would be. We were looking at an unfinished project. Now, God's plan for redeeming the world is in process. It's not yet complete. And our lives in this world often look like a jumbled mess. Nothing is as it one day will be. But Jesus says, "Let not your hearts be troubled." When you look in the mirror, you're looking at an unfinished project.

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0: 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There, you'll also find several faith-building resources, like this month's brand new Bold Step gift, which we'll discuss later in the program. But now let's get started with today's lesson on the power of God's Word. Here's Mark Jobe with Bold Steps.
1: Romans tells us that faith cometh by hearing, and hearing comes by the Word of God. That's why some of you don't understand what happens on Sunday. You say, well, you know, Sunday really charges me up. You know, I go out of the place and I'm like, yeah, okay, now I can handle it. You know what it is? It's faith. What have you just done? You've worshiped, you've heard the word. Faith cometh by hearing, and hearing by the word of God. Your muscle of faith increases when you hear the word, when you listen to the word, when you rehearse the word. The problem with many of us, though, we don't know how to keep the word. So you hear the word and you're all pumped up until 6 o'clock on Sunday evening and you're all drained by the time Tuesday comes. Why? Because you're not keeping the word. You have to learn to keep the word, rehearse the word, think the word, meditate on the word, take the word with you. The word has to go with you. You say, I know I have an iPod, Pastor. I listen to you. And so, no. I understand that. That's good if you have an iPod and you listen to messages throughout the week. Sometimes we need that. But the word has to be in you. So that it's, you're rehearsing it in your mind, you're believing it, you're talking to yourself. Because we all have self-talk. All of us. Some of you have a negative record in your self-talk. I can't do it, I should never even try, I'm not gonna sign up, I'm gonna fail. Some of you have that record going. You need to change the tape. Isn't that tape getting old? I can't make it. I'll probably fail anyways. I'll get rejected. I better not sign up. I shouldn't even apply for that job. Why would they even consider me? I'm going to try to lead. I'm not going to try to do this. Some of you have that tape, and you know what? You're stuck because the tape in your head plays negativity all the time. It's just negativity, negativity, negativity. Others of you have begun to change the tape in your mind because you started to think God's thoughts. And God says, if I be for you, who can be against you? Who can separate you from my love? Neither height nor depth nor principalities nor powers nor things to come can separate you from my love. Some of you have started to play the God tape. I'm a child of God, washed by the King, sealed by his Spirit. My past is clean. My future's claimed. I have a heritage with him. My name is known on high. My God is for me, walks with me. I'm a child of blessing. Where I go, I splash blessing. I have a future. I have a heritage. God is my Father. There's a plan for me. He knows my name, and if he knows my name, then I'm important in this universe because the God of all the universe knows me. Some of you are playing that tape in your head, and you know what? That tape has changed the way you look at the world. You're walking a little bit different. You're talking a little bit different. You look at life a little bit different. Why? Because you're changing the internal tape that's been playing in your head. You're changing it for the God tape. What God wants you to think. How he wants you to believe. And that is motivated. The power that makes that tape play is the faith power. The power of faith. Because faith is always positive. Why is faith positive? Because faith is not in faith itself. Faith is in God. And God is good. And God is in control. This woman was playing the faith tape and it gave her energy to press through. I want you to understand this, by the way. We all have talk and we have to listen to what talk. If I only touch... Now, she did not know a lot about Jesus. I'm sure she did not know he was the triune God. I'm sure she did not understand the virgin birth. I'm sure she did not comprehend the incarnation of Christ. She did not know that he's always been, will always be, has always existed. She could not describe the triune God, Father, Son, and Holy Spirit. She could not tell you or understand that he has always existed before time was, he was, before matter was, he was. She could not understand theology. All she knew is Jesus can change me. And in her crude, simple faith, she pressed through to Jesus. I want you to write this down if you're taking notes. Listen, when the presence of God encounters our faith, it releases power into our lives. We have one of the most unusual, quirky healings in the entire New Testament. Verse 29 says, immediately her bleeding stopped. And she felt in her body, she felt it. She felt in her body that she was freed from suffering. How do you feel in your body that you're free? Here she is pressing through the crowd. They're pushing, pressing, talking, jeering. She's determined. She's got a look on her face like no one's going to stop me. She reaches through the crowd, gets her hand right past the guy that's pushing smash. She touches the end of his cloak, and then she feels it. It's like electricity that travels from her fingers all the way through her body, and she feels it. Ooh-ah. No one else knows. They're still pushing. No one else feels it. Only she felt it. Isn't that the way God works? Have you ever been in a meeting and God touches you? You want to look around and say, hey, did anybody else feel that? Well, what did it feel like? I don't know. I just know. Just boom, the touch of God. And I love this because it's different than the way Jesus normally heals. Normally, someone comes to Jesus and says, I'm sick, will you heal me? Jesus says, do you want to be healed? All right. He looks at him, he speaks the word, or he touches them. In this case, Jesus is walking, and it's her faith. Listen, it's her faith. She touches him, and it says, at once, Jesus realized that power had gone out from him. And he turned around in the crowd, and he asked, who touched me? She felt it, and Jesus felt it. She felt the power. He felt the release. You say, well, how did this happen without Jesus turning around and saying, be healed, woman? I thought he had to. Well, here's the thing. There's a law in the spiritual world. It's the law of faith. Every good thing from God travels via faith. You connect faith with Jesus. Your salvation flows through faith. Your healing flows through faith. Your conviction flows through faith. Your gifts flow through faith. Every good thing that comes from God has to have something to travel on. And it travels via faith. When she connected her faith to the presence of Jesus, immediately power was released from him into her. He felt it. She felt it. And then Jesus does something really strange. He says, who touched my clothes? Well, his disciples that are around him, his bodyguards trying to keep the crowd from him, look at Jesus kind of like, Master, maybe you need to sit down. Master, you know, it's been a long day, but what do you mean who touched you? I mean, everybody's touching you. I mean, you're in a crowd. Have you ever been in a crowd so tight that you felt like if I fall down, they're going to trample me? Taste of Chicago, maybe. A few months ago, I was in a crowd like that. I was in the Metro, which is a concert hall on the north side of Chicago. Anybody ever been down in, by Wrigley? Southsiders are saying, never been past I-55. Don't go there. No. All right, okay. So it's on the north side near Wrigley. And it's a concert venue, right? And so my son, who's 16 years old, convinced me to go listen to a couple bands there. Now, it's not the normal music I would listen to. This was like, it's Christian, he told me. But it's like heavy metal screamo music Christian, okay? That means it's really loud, drums are rolling, and normally they're screaming their words, okay? So this is... this was it. So I said, sure, I'll go with you. And I went with him, and you know, it was packed out with people, just packed out, wall to wall packed out. And we were in the balcony watching people down there. And They were like this. I mean, could barely move. And so I'm watching, you know, people are body surfing, throwing people to the stage. And, you know, I mean, there's a lot of, so I thought, it kind of looks like fun. So I told my son, I'm going down there, okay? He said, yeah, right. So I went down there. I'm kind of at the edges. Before I know it, I'm in the middle of it like this. I mean, I'm right there in front of the stage going like this, you know? And pressing against me, crowded. I mean, I can't move. Everything's going like this. And I look up at my son. He's like grinning at me like, yeah, okay, Dad, I see where you're at. And have you ever heard of moshing? A mosh pit? Okay. So right behind me, a mosh pit opens up. This is where people kind of fling around and jump around. And it's right behind me. I look and they're flinging around, jumping around. I look up at my son and he's like, yeah, Dad, I bet you won't do that. So all he took is that little look like, Dad, I don't think. And I was right in there. Boom, boom, mosh pit, jumping around. I went two or three times. He said, Dad, everybody else has a serious face. You have this silly grin on your face. They're like, oh, like this, jumping from back to back. We got out of the concert venue, and I thought, I'm sure glad no one saw me in there. I'm okay, all right, let me get that off my system here. I'm in front of the Metro, just standing there, and these five college kids come up to me. And they're saying, hi. I'm like, hi. I don't know who they are. They say, Pastor Job? I said, yeah, I'm here with my son concert. I was saying, they said, we were right behind you in the mosh pit. Man, it was great to see you down there. I'm like, oh, okay. I'll see you at Founders Week, okay? That's what I told them. When you're in the middle of a crowd like that, you don't know who's touching you. You don't know. I mean, you're pressed like this. And Jesus says, who touched me? Now, Jesus, when he asks a question, he doesn't ask because he doesn't know. He asks because he wants revelation to come out. Who touched me? Why? She was already healed. Why did she need Jesus to point out who she was? The power had already been released. Why does Jesus need to stop? Oh, I believe he needed to stop because of this. Listen to me well. Jesus kept looking around to see who had done it. Then the woman, knowing what had happened to her, came and fell at his feet, trembling with fear, and told him the whole truth. Here's what I want you to know. Whatever has happened to you inside, it needs to be sealed. The way it's sealed is when you speak it. See, some of you say, well, you know, I prayed in my own heart quietly to receive Christ, but you've never spoken it. And I want to tell you, it's not enough. Romans chapter 10, you know what it tells us? Romans chapter 10, verses 9 and 10, that if you confess with your mouth Jesus is Lord and believe in your heart that God has raised him from the dead, you shall be saved. You have to believe it and then speak it. It's not enough just to believe it. You have to get to the point of speaking it. Because what you do when you speak it is you define what's happened to you.
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1: If I were to do a wedding, the couple says, hey, Pastor, are you marry us? Yeah, and they're standing in front of me, and I say to the groom, will you take this woman? Just say I do. And he says to me, well, she knows what I feel in my heart. I'm going to have an issue with that. I'm going to say, well, I know it's in your heart, But you got to speak it with your mouth. And unless you have the guts and boldness to speak it, maybe it really is not clear in your heart, or maybe you don't feel it enough to speak it out. Because if it's true and it's real, it needs to be spoken. You have to declare it. You have to speak it out. Do you realize that people that make goals, the people that speak their goals and the people that write their goals are more likely to achieve it, because there's something happens, there's a ceiling that happens, there's a step that you cross when you speak it and when you write it down, more than if you just have it internally inside of you. And there's something that happens when we speak out what God has done in our life, when we say it. There are some of you that say you've received Jesus Christ as Lord and Savior, and you've done it in your heart, but you've never publicly acknowledged it. You've never spoken it out. You've never declared it. And I want to tell you, the Bible says you need to believe in your heart, but you need to speak it with your mouth. You need to declare it boldly. Yes, I am a follower of Jesus Christ. Yes, I have repented of my sins. Yes, I declare that my old is gone and my new is come. I declare that Jesus is Lord of my life, that He's my Savior. I speak it out. Because it's not enough just to feel it inside. I have to declare it and speak it, and I seal it that way. There's something about that. This woman had to not only experience her healing, but she had to describe it. She had to say, I came and I touched you. And when I touched you, you healed me. And I've been in this story and in this mess. You know why? Hey, do you think that Jesus didn't know her story? Do you think that He didn't know her story? Oh yeah, He knew her story. Why was He having her speak it? She needed to speak it for herself, and she needed to speak it because a whole bunch of other people needed to hear her speak it. You seal it when you speak it. My kids know that. The dad says, my kids know I love them. I don't want to puff them up too much. Hey, listen to me. If you feel pride in your heart, speak it to them. Because I'm going to tell you something, until you speak it, you haven't released it. It doesn't impact them. I do too many funerals of people that cry at a coffin about what a great impact this person had on their life. But you know, that person while they were living never knows. They never heard it. There was never a word of affirmation, never a word of you really impacted me, nothing spoken. So that person never benefited from the speaking. They felt it, but they never defined it. They never spoke it. They never said it. And God is doing something in your life. When you are committing to God, when God has answered prayer, you better speak it. You better say it. You better define it. You better let it come out of your mouth. You better let what is in your heart be spoken out of your mouth, because you need it and they need it, and God seals it when you speak it and say it. When she spoke it and said it, then it released the words of God into her life. And then, think about this, a woman that's been desolate, discouraged, isolated, betrayed. She hears the word of Jesus, and I love how He addresses her. He doesn't say, woman. He says, daughter. Daughter. Term of endearment. You are precious to me. I care about you. Daughter. Your faith has healed you. Go in peace. And be freed. I believe we're in a time of harvest. I believe we're in a time of God moving. I believe this is the time, this is the season, this is the moment. Just last week, I felt like God was pushing me to walk and speak in holy boldness. Just last week, I felt like God was saying, you need to pray more that I would move and work, because I want to move and work and get the people to pray and believe and expect. You see, the hand of God moves when His people pray and prepare the spiritual atmosphere for His move. I felt like God was also saying to me that the power of the cross There is no power outside of the cross. It's the shed blood of Jesus. It's what he broke on the cross. He shed his blood. He sacrificed himself. Death and sickness and disease and principalities and powers were defeated at the cross because Jesus rose again. May the cross be central to the transformation of people's lives. May the blood of Jesus be at the core of what changes people because the power is in the cross of Jesus. And the third thing I felt like God was really speaking to my heart is you need to move in expectant faith. You get according to what you expect. You have not because you ask not. You receive not because you expect not. We determine a lot of our destiny because we expect nothing and we receive nothing. We believe for little, we receive little. We dare to pursue little, and that's what comes to us. What would happen if the people of God got serious about saying, Lord, we are expecting a mighty harvest from your hand, and we are moving forward in faith, and the cross of Jesus will be at the center, and we will expect every time we come together, and everything we do, we will expect a mighty harvest from your hand. Listen, what could happen if God's people got serious about this? Hey, God is working. Why? Because there's this expectation that God is working. Lives are being changed and God is moving. But I think we've just seen the tip of the iceberg of what God wants to do. Yeah, and so maybe you're believing with me that God is going to bring about a mighty harvest in the days to come. I want to ask you and challenge you to be a part of it. I believe that there's many, many women and men like the person in this account with Jesus that are desperate and they are reaching out for something. And many of them will reach out to the hem of Jesus' garment. They don't know that much about Jesus. They don't know that much, but they're desperate in their life. And maybe you are the one that helps them reach the hem of Jesus' garment. So I want to challenge you again to open up your eyes to the opportunities that are around you of people that are in pain that you can help lead to Jesus. By the way, we're starting a new message tomorrow entitled Love Stops for Change. I hope you've been enjoying this series. This is all about love stops. So remember, this week, let love stop you to engage in people around you.
0: And that's coming up tomorrow right here on Bold Steps with Mark Jobe. Today's message about speaking the power of God in your life is titled Love Stops for Pain. 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I'm Wayne Shepherd. 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So join us for Thursday's edition of Bold Steps with Mark Jobe. 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
3: How's your soul doing? 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
3: 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Do you want Jesus to be exalted? Do you want to increase his reputation?
4: Hey, I got 235 likes on my most recent post. 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
0: 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They don't know they're in a fight.
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0: Welcome to Suzy Larson Live. Always so honored to get to spend this time with you. In fact, I look forward to bringing you conversations every single day that hopefully inspire you in your faith walk, that deepen your understanding of God's Word, and that heightens your awareness of His very real presence in your life. Well, if you listen often enough, you know our good friend Dr. Rob Reamer joins us every month to talk about soul care, spiritual rhythms, all those kinds of things. Well, it was about a year ago, he said something that I'm still thinking about, and I quote all the time, and this is my paraphrase, he may correct me on the exact verbiage, but something like this: the time to imprint the truth about who you are in Christ is the exact moment when the lie is vying for position. So the moment when you need to imprint the truth that you are a deeply loved child of God is exactly the moment when the lie is vying for position. Well, I just learned today at my PT appointment with my friend Amy Rybacki, who will be joining me again in about a month. Boy, the things she is learning about brain neuroplasticity, our body's ability to heal. So fascinating. It's going to blow your socks off. But I learned this today that, renewing your mind, applying yourself to that on a regular basis is, of course, biblical, and it's right, and it's good. But she says the most effective way, literally, to wire new neural pathways is exactly the moment the rogue thoughts, the bad thoughts surface. She goes, when it surfaces and it blows up, kind of breaks through the ground and shows itself, that's when you grab it, that's when you put it and redirect it on a more redemptive path. She said that is the most effective time to be transformed by the renewing of your mind when you're stirred up. And it reminds me of something one of our old pastors said to me many years ago. He said, Suzy, don't get down on yourself when your self-life shows. You know how that is, where you get stressed, things are bumping up against you, and kind of the worst version of you comes out. Maybe you're a little impatient or insecure or, all that stuff that you don't like about yourself. It's just tempting to turn in on yourself. And then the inner critic starts yelling and the enemy starts condemning. He says, don't fall for that. He says, when God allows your self-life to show, it's like the Holy Spirit just reaching inside of you, pulling that thing out and say, you see this? I'm about to deliver you from this thing. And I think that really fits into the conversation about in those moments when you're stirred up, when you're kind of activated and you have some negative emotion, is a precise moment, opportunity, and even invitation to be renewed, to be remade, to be transformed into the likeness of Christ. In fact, you don't have to come into condemnation. You can rejoice because the Bible says, blessed are the poor in spirit, which means blessed are those who know their need. Why? Because theirs is the kingdom. So when you come to the edges of yourself, instead of coming into condemnation, you look up and respond to the invitation. Oh, here's another edge and another limit to me in my self-life, which means now that I know my need, I can have an increased capacity, God, for you and your influence. So today, we're talking about how to deeply root your identity in Christ, how to literally cultivate a life that's deeply rooted in Christ so that your identity shows up in the varying seasons of life. You don't have to have perfect circumstances or ideal conditions for you to know who you are in Christ. When the winds blow and the storms rage, you still know that you know who you are. Can somebody send me an amen? Hey, I already got one from Judy, but I'll take another one. Text me 877-933-2484. Okay, a couple quick announcements here. You've been hearing about it, and I'm super excited about it. 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Well, we did one on building resilient trust based on my new book, More Than You Can Imagine, What God Does When You Trust Him. But these are videos. So Addison Bevere, Heidi Lee Anderson, I think Deborah Ferleda is part of it. Oh, there's some other friends too, and I can't think of them right now. I've got some videos in there, but it's a free text campaign. 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You click on the link and it's like a 5-minute video. Some of them share stories when they were challenged to trust God. The whole goal is for you to build resilient trust. And I think you're going to love it. So if you're interested, text the word trust to 877-933-2484. Now, let me tell you about my guest. We'll get him on the show. Dr. Rob Reamer's passion is to see the kingdom of God advance through spiritual renewal. He began Renewal International to assist pastors, leaders, and churches globally to equip the people of God to live in freedom in Christ and to walk in the fullness and the power of the Holy Spirit. His books incorporate lessons God taught him through the years, through life, marriage, and ministry. Doc, welcome back to the show.
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0: I'd love to know. Oh, yay, I'm getting some amens. That always makes me so happy. I'd love to know, as you've been spending time with the Lord these days, just sitting with him as a deeply loved child of God, what's he impressing upon your heart these days?
1: So I've been in the Old Testament reading through 1st and 2nd Kings, which isn't always a good study in some ways, because these guys, bunches of them, really didn't do too well in life. And you know, the kingdom broke into two, right? So you had the northern and southern kingdom, Israel and Judah. And Israel, the kings are mostly wicked. And Judah, you get some kings that are pretty decent in there. But there was this one line that really caught me this week. It's 2 Kings chapter 10, verse 31. It's talking about a man named Jehu. He follows Ahab, who was one of the wicked kings, and his wife Jezebel, a famous pair of evildoers. And he does a lot of good things. You know, he comes in, he gets rid of Baal worship. He cleans up a lot of the messes of Ahab and Jezebel. He gets rid of the family from all their diseased behaviors. But then there's this line: yet Jehu was not careful to keep the law of the Lord, the God of Israel, with all his heart. And when you read through the story of the kings of Judah, that line right there sums up the vast majority of the kings of Judah. They were good. They did a lot of good things, but they didn't follow God with all their heart. And it's funny, when you chase down the story, there's this theme that keeps repeating over and over and over, king after king after king. You know, so-and-so became the king, and he walked in the ways of David. He was a good king, and yet he did not remove the high places. These high places were places that kept causing the Israelites to stumble, right? They would go and offer sacrifices there to other deities. They did it because, like, they would hit a time of famine, or they'd hit a time of drought. And when they would hit this time, they'd be like, oh, we're in trouble. We need to appease the deities that were here before us. These deities were often fertility deities like Baal and Asherah. And they would go and they'd sacrifice trying to appease the deity so they could get fruit in their land, produce. And thus, God wanted them to remove the high places. And yet, king after king after king, you know, they walked in the ways of their father David, but they did not remove the high places. You finally get to a king who does it. His name's Hezekiah. He's the first king. He removes the high places, finally removes all the high places. And his son Manasseh restores every one of them. And you have one king that does it, and it literally lasts less than a generation.
0: Wow.
1: And they go right back to the practice. And that's why this word struck me. When I read this word on Jehu, and he didn't follow the Lord his God with all his heart, I thought that sums up the whole book. That's all these kings. And I'm not sitting in judgment on those kings. I'm not interested in sitting in judgment on anyone else's life, but I want to live my life in such a way that when I meet Jesus face to face, he just looks at me and says, you followed me with all your heart. That's all I want. You know, I just don't want to be a partial, half-hearted follower. And when you read the Bible, Susie, there's so few people that this is true of, that they follow God with all their heart. It's just rare. And I think, wouldn't it be great to be one of those? I mean, God have mercy on our souls.
0: Thank you, Jesus. Amen. And, you know, I don't know who said it. I think it was D.L. Moody. Somebody said there's no limit to what God might do through the heart that's wholly devoted and surrendered to him. And, yeah, you know, when you're talking, Doc, I'm thinking of Proverbs 3:5-6. We've heard it so much, you maybe let it skim the surface. You don't let it go in, but it's pretty packed and potent. Trust in the Lord with all your heart. Don't lean on your own understanding. In all of your ways, the word acknowledge means experience him and encounter him. You don't just give him a little nod or an assent, or he's one of the many in your life. You seek to encounter him in all your ways, and you do that He will direct your paths. Maybe you're listening today and you're realizing, okay, there's places and spaces in my life where I'm trusting God. Others, I'm not. And this is why trust is such a big theme for us this month. And if you need a fresh reminder of what it means to trust God, we want to help you. We want to walk with you. We want to send you these trust videos. We've got Addison Bevere. I think Dr. Lee Warren is on there. Heidi Lee Anderson. I'm pretty sure Deborah Falada. I got to get an updated list. But friends who've recorded videos about what they've learned about resilient trust, we're going to take a quick break because I don't want to interrupt you on the other side as I dig into the content today. But for now, I want you to think about this, friend. Do you dare to pray the prayer, Lord, is there part of my heart that I'm withholding from you? Is there a part of my heart I'm not entrusting to you? Is there a part of my story I'm still trying to control? I'm trying to preempt outcomes because that's of great consequence. And as Dr. Rob was saying, it impacts future generations. You know, the willingness of you to surrender your heart and trust God doesn't just impact your story, but the stories that are to come. That's how important your life is. We're going to take a quick break. When we come back, we're digging deeply in to what it means to deeply root your identity in Christ, because that's where it comes from. So how do you cultivate a lifestyle where you know who you are because of who God is? And you don't need perfect conditions to have a firm grasp on your identity. We're going to look at examples from Jesus' life about how he brought dignity everywhere he went, to the lowliest of tasks. He never, never let go of who he was. And so we don't need to either. Don't go away. We'll be back in a minute.
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0: Hope you're having a fantastic day. Thanks for tuning in to Suzy Larson Live, talking to Dr. Rob Reamer today about how to cultivate a life where your identity is deeply rooted in Christ. That's already the fact. If you're in Christ, Christ is in you. I say this all the time. If you're in Christ, we're going to have insecure days where we feel insecure, but insecurity is actually an illusion because you can't be more secure than seated with Christ. But our feelings about our identity are what change. Our perspective on our identity changes. Our circumstances compel us to see our identity differently. So how do you cultivate a lifestyle where you take who you are in Christ with you wherever you go? Well, Doc, you said on a show about a year ago, and I've quoted it again and again, the idea that the moment that you need to imprint the truth about who you are in Jesus is the very moment the lie is vying for position. Say more about that.
1: Well, it's easy, right, to act like a deeply loved person, which is really what it is to be rooted in your identity. You're living like a deeply loved person. It's easy to behave like a deeply loved person when everybody around you is loving you, treating you with dignity and honor and respect. The moment it gets hard is when your boss is critical of you, your spouse is down on you, when your kids are upset with you and chewing you out, when you have people that matter to you and they are in some way saying and behaving in ways that diminish your feelings of worth. That is when you need to hang on to the truth of who you are in Christ. Mm-hmm. And if you can do it then, it gets deeply rooted and you begin to live like a deeply loved person.
0: And that's why we ought not fear the storms and those challenges, because they are exactly the opportunity we need to send the roots down. Because it reminds me, what you're saying here reminds me of the parable of the soils, that when the seed goes into shallow soil, it's going to sprout up because this is fun. This is great. I love this. But as soon as the challenge comes, it's uprooted because the roots just don't go down deep. But you need a cultivated soil for that thing to get down deep. So when the storms come, it's actually the storms kind of firm it up like it does with trees that are firmly planted. I'm thinking of the person who's listening today who maybe is brand new to the faith, or maybe they've not even trusted Jesus yet, and they hear the phraseology of identity in Christ and they're not even exactly sure what that means. Can you explain that for us?
1: Yeah, so this is a massive theme in the New Testament, in the stories of the Bible, the apostles, the Jesus teaching. And what it is it's this idea that you're deeply loved by God, so deeply loved by God, that he chose you and adopted you into his family, and now you belong to him. You didn't have to earn it. You can't, in fact, earn it. You don't have to achieve a sense of significance or worth before God. He just loves us because you and I are his children. I can remember I went, Susie, one time to a child psychiatrist who was a friend of mine, and I was talking to her about my kids. And they were little at the time, right? So my oldest would have been probably 4 years old or something. And I just said to her, I go, you know, sometimes you discipline your kids, and I'm not even talking about, you know, anything severe, like give them a time out, a word of correction without yelling, anything like that, right? And I said, when I would do that, after I would give them a word of correction or give them a time out or something, I'd try to call them over to me, to bring them up on my lap, to hold them, because I wanted them to know that even though they had done something naughty, I still love them. And they would inevitably be like, oh, you know, and put their hand out, kind of pushing me away. And I'm like, what is with that? And this is what she said to me, and I'll never forget it. She looked me in the face and she said to me, there's not a child in the world who believes they could be loved when they're naughty. Mm. And that right there is the entirety of the gospel.
0: Wow.
1: You are loved at your worst. You are not loved because you got your act together. You are not loved because you behave well. You are not loved because you put forward your best foot and you are serving God with your best efforts and energy. You are loved while we are yet sinners. At our worst, Jesus died for us. So now we've got this gift of love, acceptance. That is our identity. That's who we are. Now we got to learn how to live like deeply loved children of God.
0: Hmm. remember a guest probably 12 years ago, I don't remember which one, told me this story, and I felt like it was his own, but maybe it's been one of those that's been quoted. But if I remember right, he was saying he went to a friend's house, and he knew the guy's daughters fairly well, and one of them had been out playing outside. She'd gotten some mud and then the water, and then her nose ran, and she maybe got some popsicle on her face, but she was a mess. And her eyes lit up when she saw him, and she went barreling into his arms, and she was sticky and dirty, but she did not care. She just jumped in because she was so happy, and he wrapped her up and he hugged her. And then later on, the more dignified older sister came in, but she was buttoned up, she was polished, she was clean, and she was stiff. And she was guarded, and he tried to hug her, and her shoulders kind of went rigid, her arms, she didn't hug back. And he thought, wow. And he thought that about the gospel. He said, it's hard to hug a stiff kid. And I thought, isn't that something when you think about, you know, we can come humbly and boldly before the throne of grace, and we can know our Abba is glad to see us. And how often Christians who don't understand this are keeping their distance until they get their act together. You know, they've maybe fallen off the wagon. They've done their little thing, and then they feel bad about it. Yeah. And they keep going then. You know, it's like a person who kills it on their diet on Wednesday, and they think, okay, I'll start Monday. I'll start Monday. And they go away for five more days and indulge. And they just keep drifting because they don't know they're one prayer away from, you know, intimacy.
1: Absolutely. It was funny when I heard that psychiatrist say that to me. I went home to my daughter, who, you know, at this point, like I said, is like 4 years old, and I call her over, you know, and she jumps up in my lap, and I'm holding her in my lap, and I looked at her and I said to her, does daddy love you even when you're naughty? And she looked at me with this incredulous look, like it's the most ridiculous question anybody has ever asked me in my life. And she shook her head vehemently and she goes, no. And I said, I do. I love you even when you're naughty. Her eyes get as big as saucers. And I said to her, do you know why I love you when you're naughty? And she shook her head real gentle and looked at me real intently like, holy cow, there's a lot at stake here, Dad. And I'm like, I love you even when you're naughty because God made you just for me. You're my little girl and nothing can change that. And that's the heart of the Father. That's who the Father is, and this is why he sent his Son. This is why Jesus voluntarily came, because we were naughty kids who rebelled against God and were far away from him, and the only way he could convince us of his incredible love was to actually become one of us and die. This is where we get our identity from. It's a gift. It's not achieved. It's received, and we've got to start to embed it and live out of it.
0: Not achieved. It's received and believed. So as you walk in it and believe it, I know you've talked about this on previous shows, but we have new listeners all the time. And for the context of this conversation, talk if you would, Doc, about how that reality went from your head to your heart. Because I would submit to you, there are high-level leaders. I say this all the time when I'm out speaking. There are pastors of churches and leaders of ministries who know they're saved and they don't know they're loved. So they are not living loved, and it shows because it impacts how they show up. So how did it go from your head to your heart?
1: So I would say, I'm going to give you a little theological statement, then I'll give you an example. But I would say, I believe in a theology of encounter and a theology of process. So let's talk about those two things, okay? So sometimes what happens is you have encounters with God and he reveals his love to you. So I'm 19, I surrender my life to Jesus. And when I surrender my life to Jesus, I experience Jesus' love, man. He shows up in a vision. I see him in front of me and I see and feel the love of God like I'd never seen or experienced before. Before that, I'd read about it. I knew about it, but that day I encountered it. That's theology of encounter. Like, that was my first foray into my identity. I went, wow, like, God loves me, right? But while there's been a lot of those kinds of encounters over the year, I also believe in a theology of process. There are things that can't happen with encounters. They can only happen by the slow journey of, to use Paul's phrase, renewing your mind. Or to use Jesus' phrase in John 8:31, where, you know, we usually misquote him, but the quote is that we use, "You will know the truth will set you free." But that's not actually what he said. He said, "If you hold to my teaching, you're really my disciples, then you will know the truth."
0: Very good.
1: "And the truth will set you free. But you must hold to the

0: and I am feeling nervous and anxious. And then I'd go upstairs and I would process this stuff with God. And my heart is racing. I'm feeling all unsettled. And I would sit there with the Lord and I would hold on to the truth. I would say, you know, even if Jen leaves me, you still love me. The issue of my value was settled at the cross. You spoke over my life on the cross that I'm eternally important to you. I'm worthy of your son's blood. And as I would hold on to the truth, Susie, all the anxiety would start to dissipate. My heart rate would come down and I could sit in his presence and now receive the truth. Insecure people can't receive truth. So you've got to hold on to the truth to become secure so that then you can receive the truth even deeper and it gets embedded. And that's what was happening like night after night. And I got to the place where I would say to myself, I want Jen to like me. Life's better when Jen likes me. But even if Jen doesn't like me, Jesus loves me and nothing will change that. Jen's opinion of me, while valuable to me, does not change Jesus' opinion of me. And I would hold on to that, and I would get to the place where I'm like, even if Jen leaves me, I'm going to be okay. And I did. I finally got there where I was like acting like a deeply loved person. But here's the power of it. When you start living like a deeply loved person, you behave in more loving ways. And it heals a lot of your broken relationship.
1: Wow. You know, it circles back to what Amy Rybacki said to me today during my PT appointment, that the most effective way to rewire your brain, because so much of anxiety, exhaustion, depression, pain, they're learning, so much of it is neuroplastic. Doesn't mean those symptoms aren't real. It just means there was a past trauma, a past incident, a past injury, and then the body learns to stay in the loop. And that's why the body becomes triggerable. She says the way to break that loop is in the moments of being triggered. And when you start to rewire, literally in a redemptive way, it gets you out of fight flight into rest and digest. I'm just adding a little science piece to this. So as you're going up to your room in the middle of a crisis, you could have panicked. You could have gone to the what ifs. And I'm sure that temptation was there, but you stayed grounded in even if the worst happens, yeah, I'm still a deeply loved child of God. And you said physiologically and spiritually, you started to settle. And that is, to me, the miracle of a renewed mind. It's not just a good idea. It's not just positive thinking. It is a supernatural proposition, isn't it?
0: Well, and this is John's line, right? Perfect love drives out fear. Well, here's the reality. If you still have fear, you're not operating out of the perfect love you have in Christ. And that's what John says. The only reason we're still afraid is because we have not become perfected in love. So this is where you got to hold on. That stuff right there, that's process. And part of holding on to the truth of who you are is you got to let go of the defense mechanisms you've been holding on to protect yourself.
1: Wow. Okay, so we got just a couple minutes before this break. So you talked about the theology of the encounter and the theology of process. Some of us don't want to be in a process. We want an encounter.
0: That's right.
1: And God's saying, you need the process. Some of us are not comfortable with an encounter and we're walking through the process. And he goes, I'm going to meet you tomorrow morning at 4 a.m. and you're going to get up when I tell you to. And I think we need to be open for both because they're both equally miraculous. And God's the one who decides how and when those happen, right?
0: Absolutely. And I think you need both. I think there's times where you need an encounter, you need revelation, and then there are times where you need to hold on to the truth to renew your mind, and you can't encounter your way through that. The embedding occurs in the letting go of those defense mechanisms and in the holding on to who you are in Christ, so you learn new life patterns. Until you live it, you haven't learned it. You only know about it.
1: Until you live it, you haven't learned it. You only know about it. And, you know, some, I think, try to create encounters by going from one sensational experience to another. And I don't blame you. You have an encounter with God. You're like, I want more of that. But you just keep going from event to event to event. But you don't do any of the work in between of applying yourself to what's true, of facing down your fears like Dr. Rob did and said, even if this happens, even if they never come back, or even if this job doesn't materialize, or even if God's still going to love me, God's still going to be with me. That is the process, and no one can do it for you. We're talking about cultivating a life, an identity that's deeply rooted in Christ. If you got questions,

0: Now's a good time to text him in, 877-933-2484. This dear one texted in, when my youngest was little, he was very strong-willed. I felt like all I was saying to him was correction and discipline, and that broke my heart. So when I put him to bed at night, I'd say to him, I love you always and forever, no matter what. Once I started saying to him that at night, when I had to correct him, I'd also say, this is one of those no matter whats. I wanted him to know that I didn't love him because of his good behavior. It was not conditional. I love him always and forever, no matter what. That makes me want to cry. Hey, as we go to break, if you're local in the Twin Cities area, Thursday, August 13th, mark your calendar. Please join me. We are having a powerful night. It's a book launch event at Emmanuel Christian Center, but it's not about me and it's not about my book. We're going to worship our faces off. It's going to be amazing worship, some great content. My prayer is that you leave there ignited to trust God on a deeper level. We do need RSVPs, so it's free, but we need a head count. So if you're interested, go to SusieLarson.com, scroll to the bottom of the page, hit that RSVP button, tell us you're coming. And that's how we'll draw names for a lot of the great prizes we're giving away. Don't go away. We'll be back in a minute.
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0: I pray you're having a fantastic day. Thanks for tuning in to Suzy Larson Live. This is an important show. This is one I want you to share with your friends. Be a radio missionary. Once the live show's over, it'll be up within an hour on podcast, and you can share it easily with a handful of friends. Talking to Dr. Rob Reamer about cultivating a deep-rooted sense of identity in Christ. Now, it's already said, if you're in Christ, you are, your identity is secure, but it's laying hold of it. It's believing it, receiving it, living like it's true that changes everything. I say often, many, many Christians, even Christian leaders, have a great theology around salvation. They know they're saved. They don't know they're loved. But when you learn to live loved, and that is a biblical concept, it's undergirding everything. It's because God loved the world so much, he sent his son. The Bible says, so we know and rely on the love God has for us. It's everything. When you start to learn that your identity is set in Christ and no demon in hell, none of your worst critics or your seasons or circumstances can alter or change that, you carry your identity with you through every season and you're rock solid. You're not better than anyone else, but you're not less than either. You're someone God loves. You're made in his image. So, Doc, let's look at some of the examples of Jesus' life. I just made a list of a few, and I want you to talk about, and Dr. Rob didn't get any of my notes ahead of time. He didn't even know what we were talking about today. This is what I love. He's like a pit bull. I throw him a bone, he catches it. I just love that. So I'm going to throw you some instances where Jesus had encounters, and I want you to talk about how he held on to his identity in those situations. Samaritan woman. You know, no Jewish man or respectable Jewish man would be caught dead speaking to a woman, not to mention a Samaritan woman, not to mention a woman known to be living in sin in broad daylight. How did Jesus hold on to his identity in that encounter, and what was he up to?
1: Yeah, well, if you look at this particular story, one of the interesting statements at the very beginning of it is, and this is in John chapter 4 for the rest of you, he makes this statement. He says, Jesus had to go through Samaria. Now, if you actually look at a map, he didn't have to go through Samaria. So what did that mean? What that meant was he was on a mission from his father. If you read carefully through the Gospel of John, this is what you'll see over and over. And Jesus uses many, many times to explain this and express this. This is what he says. I only do what the Father tells me to do. I only go where the Father tells me to go. I only say what the Father tells me to say. See, Jesus was so deeply rooted in his Father's love, and he was so secure that even when the Father led him to do something that was not allowed by the society, that was not allowed by his culture, Jesus didn't get nervous. He didn't get upset. He didn't get anxious. And then you look at the end of that passage and the disciples come back and they're a little nervous and anxious and upset. And but they don't say anything to him exactly, but they're like, hey, we brought back, you know, lunch. And he looks at them and he goes, I have food to eat you know nothing about. My food is to do the will of my Father who sent me. And that was Jesus. He just so secure in the Father's love, he would do whatever the Father told him to do, no matter what the cost.
0: Love
1: and
0: him so
1: say,
0: much.
1: I always say, Susie, the secret to success is to find what God wants and do it, no matter what the personal cost.
0: That's
1: but for
0: awesome.
1: You to do that, you've got to be secure in his love.
0: Amen. Okay, here's another one. We're talking about experiences or instances in Jesus' life that would have shaken maybe somebody else, but he clearly held on to his identity. And I think it's John 13, it says, because he knew he came from the Father and would return to the Father, you know, he could pick up the towel and the basin, that whole idea of, and we'll get to that one in a minute. But he knew where he came from, he knew where he was going, and in his knowing, he could do everything the Father called him to do. So talk about how he held on to his identity in the wilderness when he was tempted by the devil.
1: Yeah, because the enemy's lying to him is, if you are the Son of God, and that's his temptation every time, if you are the Son of God. So, well, he had just been through his baptism where the Father opens up the heavens and speaks to him. This is my Son, whom I love. With him I am well pleased, period. He hadn't done a thing yet. He hadn't even opened up any miracles, done any teaching. He's done nothing, no achievement in his, you know, ministerial career. And the Father makes a declaration of who he is and his worth. And the enemy immediately challenges it. If you are the Son of God. Well, that's what his father told him. And one of the things he says to the enemy in this is, man does not live by bread alone, but every word that proceeds from the mouth of the Father. In other words, my father has spoken it, you are challenging it, but I am holding on to who I am, and I'm not letting it go.
0: So good. Okay, how about when he was washing the disciples' feet? That was John 13, because he knew he came from the Father would return. Like, he knew how much, he knew his identity was up for grab. He knew his mission. He literally did what the lowliest servant in the room would have done. And I've written about this before, but I try to imagine the disciples looking around for who was the servant who was going to wash the feet, and how jarring it must have been when he was the one who did it. Say more about how he held onto his identity when he did and modeled what the lowliest servant would have done.
1: Well, you know, they've been arguing at this point for 3 years as to which one of them is the greatest, because they're all insecure in their identity. And so when you're insecure in your identity, you're constantly in competition. You're in competition to do it better, not just better than what you've done in the past, but better than certain other people around you. Because if you don't do it better, someone else is worth more. And so you're in competition to get it right. You're in competition for certain things, possessions, identity, reputation. But when you've received your identity, you're no longer in competition with anybody. You come from a stayed place. You come from a place that is unchallengeable, because this is the opinion of the Father. And that's why it starts with that in John chapter 13, knowing who he was and where he came from and where he was going. Listen, yeah. I know I came from the Father. I know I'm going back to the Father. I know I belong to the Father. I know I'm the Father's choice son. And here's the bottom line. I will take off my robe and pick up the towel and do the most menial task, because it doesn't diminish who I am. But if you haven't established who you are, you can't serve others when you're in competition with them.
0: Wow, so good. Okay, how about this one? How did Jesus hold on to his identity when he ate with the tax collectors?
1: Well, in this case, you know, the interesting thing, of course, is the Pharisees are ticked off at him for hanging around with these unworthy, lowly members of society, sinners and tax collectors and prostitutes. And Jesus, once again, understood who he was. He was deeply loved by the Father, but it wasn't because he was performing better than everyone else. Now, pause. He was performing better than everyone else. Let's just get that straight. He never sinned, tempted in every way we were, but yet without sin. But his identity came from the gift of the Father, just like us. You have to receive it. He received it. He believed it. And now he was living it. So for him, he could hang around with whoever. It didn't matter, because it didn't tarnish his reputation. And they were super insecure, and they were afraid if they hung around with certain people, other people would judge them. Other people would look down at them. The other religious leaders would poo-poo them. And Jesus had none of that. He was so secure in who he was. He could hang around with anybody. They didn't have to agree with him. He didn't have to be right. He would be able to be with them and not feel in any way in danger of being tarnished in his reputation.
0: Okay, I've got a few more, but I'm going to go one more here before we go to break, because I have another add-on question for you. Jesus died on the cross. I mean, I think about that. He did not consider equality with God a thing to be grasped, but he laid his life down. You know, that to me is so startling. But talk about how he held on to his identity and fulfilled his purpose on the cross.
1: Yeah, even in the garden, he's wrestling with this, right? Father, if there's another way, any other way, man, I'm open. Could we do another path? But Paul makes the comment in Galatians, there's no other way. If there had been another way, if righteousness could have been achieved by our own doing, then Jesus died for nothing. But there was no other way. So again, his commitment was to do just what the Father told him to do. And he realized in his love, the only path forward for the rest of us was if he laid down his life. And so in spite of the fact he's being falsely accused, in spite of the fact he's being in a sham trial and they're accusing him of all kinds of different things, insurrection, rebellion, all kinds of stuff, he never defends himself. He's completely silent before them, as the Bible says, as sheep before the shears, because he was so secure, he didn't need to defend himself. Insecure people are always defensive. They have to defend themselves because they can't feel secure apart from gaining other people's approval, but not Jesus. He didn't need anybody's approval. He had his Father's approval, and that was the final word, and he deeply held on to that.
0: Just about a minute before our next break, what is one of your favorite stories of Jesus holding on to his identity? Like, what kind of encounter in the Gospels do you love to point to when it comes to just walking in the truest sense of who he was, is?
1: Well, one of the ones that strikes me in this conversation, Susie, is when the disciples, in this case, John and James, come to him and they say to him, hey, can we have the seats on the right and the left? In Matthew's version, they put their mother up to it. And, you know, Mark doesn't even mention that, but she comes on their behalf. And what Jesus says to them is so interesting. And again, the context, they've been arguing who's the greatest for 3 years. And what Jesus says to him is so just poignant. He just looks at him and he says to him, listen, the Gentiles, you watch them. They lord it over each other with their rulers, but not so with you. For the Son of Man did not come to serve, to be served, but to be a servant for many and give his life as a ransom for many. But you see, he goes right to his identity again. He calls himself who he is, the Son of Man, which is an interesting identity because on the one hand, he's identifying with humanity. On the other hand, it's a messianic label from the Old Testament. He understands who he is and he can lay down his life. And he doesn't have to enter the competition, the rat race, unlike these guys have been doing for 3 years.
0: Well, when we come back, we're going to talk about how fear often gets in the way. Why is that one of the biggest roadblocks and obstacles to living as a deeply loved child of God, of allowing your identity, your bought for, paid for identity, to become deeply rooted in the core of who you are? Why is fear the biggest obstacle, it seems? Dr. Rob Reamer is my guest. We'll talk about that in just a moment.
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0: Hope you're having a really great day. Thanks for tuning into Suzy Larson Live. We're talking about how to cultivate a deeply rooted sense of identity, because the identity is paid for. It's not something that you have to earn or even acquire. Jesus paid for it. But as Dr. Rob says, you got to receive it. You got to believe it. You got to live like it's true. And we're talking about how do you do that? Because as he said, part of it's encounter and part of it's process. Part of it is there's times you have an encounter with God and you get a sense of his nearness and you know his love, but you can't just live by encounters. There's a process we walk through where you got to apply yourself to the truth when the enemy's lying in your face. And that's why we're having this conversation today. Also, we've got a new text campaign that we're super excited about. And these are videos. You're going to get them by text twice a week for the next several weeks on trust. And I just got the lineup. Addison Bevere, Tasha Layton, Dr. Lee Warren, Heidi Lee Anderson, Than Bennett, Lisa Whittle, and myself recorded these 5-minute short videos about encouraging you to build resilient trust. I'm telling you, you will be set ablaze. You'll love this encouragement. So if you're in, it's free. Text the word trust to 877-933-2484. So let's talk about, we just got a few minutes left, but fear being such a common roadblock to grasping our identity. And oftentimes people will say, you know, the opposite of love is hate. But I'd say, according to scripture, the opposite of love is fear, because perfect love casts out fear. And you write, God intentionally brings you in touch with fears. He brings circumstances in your present to reveal the fears of your past. If the current trigger wouldn't have happened, you may never have dealt with your fear. Talk about fear. Talk about this idea.
1: So I think one of the reasons why fear is so difficult is because it's a primary emotion, right? So it's not a secondary emotion. And what you're afraid of preoccupies your heart and your mind. And here's the bottom line. God says, don't be afraid more than anything else in the Bible. And there's not a close second. It is by far the number one command. Why? Because when we're afraid, we lose the touch. We lose touch with who we are. And it takes our eyes off God and puts our eyes on our circumstance, on ourself, on our inadequacies. Go back to Adam and Eve, all the way back to the garden. Adam and Eve are walking secure in the garden. They're walking in the cool of the day with the garden. They are naked and unashamed, scripture says. Well, shame is just a fear-based thing. That's all it is. When you're unashamed, you are walking without fear. Shame is an identity issue that's rooted in fear. You have this fear that if people knew me, they wouldn't accept me. If I was exposed, I would be cast out. They would no longer let me be part of the community. And all of a sudden, they sin, and now fear enters. And with it, all this identity-based, fear-based shame enters. And now they have to cover up. And this is what happens when we're afraid. We conceal. We don't go for our true identity in Christ. We go for a false identity. We conceal our flaws. We conceal our inadequacy. We conceal our insecurity with bravado, with success, with dress, with appearance, with reputation, protection, with defensiveness. We use all of these things at our disposal to conceal our insecurity. But that's the very moment where if we would lean in and hold on to the truth, we could actually embed our identity deep in our soul and begin to live like deeply loved children. James says faith without deeds is dead. If we know we're loved, but we're still living in those insecure ways, our faith isn't doing us any good. It's only good when you live it. And I think this is what fear does. It causes us to live the insecure path rather than live as secure, accepted, adopted, deeply loved children of God.
0: Wow, when you think of it that way, and you think about living in fear, think of how much self-sabotage, preempted outcomes, how many wars were started, how many unnecessary surgeries. You know, I mean, you think of all the things where it's like, well, what might happen? So I'm going to create, you know, I'm going to do something because of fear. And when you're living in love, you think clearly. You know, you discern more clearly. You say we need to identify our fears, name them, and remember they are lurking behind our wounds and value issues. Try to identify the roots of those fears with the help of the Holy Spirit. Fear triggers are an indicator that you need to go to God. And the thing is, you can go to God. We just got about a minute and a half left. I'm thinking as I read that excerpt from one of your books, the Bible says, the Spirit leads us into all truth. What do you say to the person who says, I want the Holy Spirit to lead me into all truth and show me the roots of these fears? I want to walk free. I want to be comfortable in my own skin.
1: So first, you got to sit down with God and give him space to process, right? So you need to sit with God. You linger in his presence. You go, you need to take me through my story. Take me through my journey. You got to do the work. I would encourage you, go to a book like Soul Care. Go to the Soul Care workbook. Do the work. You can go to other people's works too. I don't care. Here's the bottom line. You got to do the work. You got to find it out. It takes both reflection and listening to the Spirit. You got to do both. Then the second thing is you've got to start recognizing your triggers, right? So for me, one of them was defensiveness. And I had to die to being defensive because the problem was every time I picked up defensiveness, I was concealing my insecurity. Mm. And the Lord just said to me, only insecure people defend themselves. And every time you defend yourself, you're deflecting the gift of light that I'm offering you to get you free. Wow. You need to stop defending yourself.
0: That's so good.
1: And you got to figure out your triggers and lay them down.
0: I'm going to wrap with this quote from one of your books. If you could get past yourself and look into Jesus' eyes and linger with him, you would see a depth of love you've never encountered. It would simply move you to tears and draw you in. Never before have you met someone so compelling, so irresistible, so complete, and so whole. That's the Savior, that's the King who loves you, who is for you, and wants to transform you into someone you never dreamed you could be. In fact, I want you to imagine yourself a year from now, more healed, more whole, more humbly confident, because that is possible. Dr. Rob, thank you for the time today. It's been fantastic, as always. Bless you, my friend.
1: Bless you. Good to be with you.
0: And you. Love and appreciate you, friends. We will meet you back here next time.
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4: This is Max Lucado. God repeatedly pledges his presence to his people. To Abram, God said, "Do not be afraid, I am your shield, your exceedingly great reward." God told Joshua, "Do not be afraid, do not be discouraged, for the Lord your God will be with you wherever you go." In the ultimate declaration of communion, God called himself Emmanuel, which means God with us. He became flesh. He became sin. He defeated the grave. He is still with us. In the form of his Spirit, he comforts, teaches, and convicts. Don't assume God is watching from a distance. Isolation creates a downward cycle of fret. Choose instead to be the person who clutches the presence of God with both hands. We can calmly take our concerns to God because he is as near as our next breath. And because the Lord is near, we can be anxious for nothing.
5: 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Hi, I'm Chuck Bentley with My Money Life from Crown. 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I don't mean how much money you earned or what you've accumulated. I'm talking about the story your financial decisions tell about your heart. Would it be a story of generosity or consumption? Contentment or constant striving? Stewardship or ownership? Financial decisions are a part of our life story. 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Jesus said, "Where your treasure is, there your heart will be also." In other words, our money often tells the story of what matters most to us. Perhaps your biography would include seasons of hardship, mistakes, and financial setbacks. 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
10: 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It's Bill.

0: warm welcome to the Bill Arnold Show. I'm the Bill Arnold part of that short sentence. I'm so glad to have Dr. Mark Muska with me today. So it is a full hour of Ask the Professor. He's retired, but boy, he is got time for your questions. So get them over on the text line, 877-933-2484. Again, 877-933-2484. Mark, so glad to have you back on.
1: Yeah, good to hear your voice, Bill.
0: Thank you. I want to dig in right from the very beginning of Scripture, where in Genesis 1, God said, let there be light, and there was light. That's Genesis 1:3. And then on day 4, God created the greater light, which is the sun, and the lesser light, which is the moon. So I'm just curious, where did the light on day 1 come from?
1: Yeah, like I had the answer to that, you
0: know. I mean, all right, I thought I'd start with an easy question.
1: None of us was even around yet, you know. We weren't even around yet. What are you talking about?
0: Yeah.
1: We don't know. I mean, we got guesses that if you'd look, you know, you're looking at the very beginning of the Bible, you look at the very end in the new heavens and new earth, it says a couple times there in Revelation 21 and 22 that there is no sun or moon because God will illuminate the creation at that time. So I guess he's got the ability to do that. He is described as God is light. Mm-hmm. And so in him is no darkness at all. So if I was making a guess, I think that's probably a pretty good guess. Somebody might have a better one, but yeah. I'm not going to lay it awake at night worrying about it.
0: Right. So the possible uncreated glory of God himself.
1: Yeah.
0: Well, I like
1: that. Sounds really cool. It sounds like light itself was created the way that's worded there in Genesis.
0: Uh-huh. All right. So, I've got another question about, let's see, where did I put that? It is on, how do you become blameless before God? Philippians 2:15-18. How do you become blameless?
1: Oh, yeah. Well, that's good.
0: It's got to be Jesus, right?
1: Oh, it is. And we're in him.
0: Okay.
1: But verse 15 there, that's really good. You will prove yourselves to be blameless and innocent children of God, above reproach in the midst of a crooked and perverse generation, among whom you appear as lights in the world. There's light again. That might be our theme today. So
0: I like it.
1: We are blameless only because we have been forgiven and washed. And so we still wander into that kind of muck every so often. And so that's where it's great that God continues to forgive us and to cleanse us from all unrighteousness. One of the greatest verses in the New Testament, in my opinion, 1 John 1:9. So good stuff.
0: I like it. Let me know what question you have for Dr. Mark Muska. The text line is open, 877-933-2484. All right, Mark, jump to Philemon chapter 1, verse 19. Okay. And my question is, why did Philemon owe himself to Paul? And why did Paul call it his gospel?
1: Well, it's the gospel he's preaching.
0: Okay.
1: So that one's not too tough. Verse 19 there, he's saying, I, Paul, am writing this with my own hand. I will repay it, not to mention to you that you owe to me even your own self as well. So I'm imagining there that it was through Paul's evangelistic work that Philemon came to know the gospel and put his trust in it. So Paul... There's a debt that he has. So remember that he's trying to persuade Philemon to take back this slave that ran off on him. And so that's part of this. You owe me here. Mm-hmm. And so take him back.
0: All right. Now I want to jump into this dispute between Paul and Barnabas over Mark in Acts 15.
1: Oh, yeah.
0: I find this fascinating. This is got, you know, it records it as a, what is it, a sharp disagreement?
1: Yes.
0: How do we sort this out,
1: Mark? Caused them to separate. And so this, it's a, on one hand, I'm encouraged by it because it means these guys were flesh and blood and they weren't perfect. And so they may have these kinds of disagreements. Evidently, what happened, just for the background on this, Paul and Barnabas went out and had a stupendous missionary journey that they saw loads of people responding to the gospel who have never even heard of it before or didn't even know that much about Jews, period. But they get back to Jerusalem, and there's an issue that is raised where some of the Jewish Christians are saying, well, that's great that you got these non-Jews, these Gentiles that are putting their faith in the gospel, but they got to become Jews before they can become Christians. They have to do the things that we've done for all these centuries as Jews. And so the leaders at the church there, with James evidently overseeing the church as a whole, they worked that out, and it was good. So I'm just going to read some of this. Then at the end of chapter 15, it changes a little bit here. It says, Paul and Barnabas stayed in Antioch, teaching and preaching with many others also the word of the Lord. And then verse 36, after some days, Paul said to Barnabas, let us return and visit the brothers in every city in which we proclaim the word of the Lord and see how they are. That is really good. You know, you just don't leave them out there, that they need to be nurtured, and who knows what they're hearing out there and what kind of knots that Satan is trying to tie them up in, these new Christians. So that's really a good example there to follow up with these new Christians. And then it says, verse 17, though, Barnabas wanted to take John, called Mark, along with them also. But Paul kept insisting that they should not take Mark along, who had deserted them in Pamphylia and had not gone with them with the work. And now here's the verse you're talking about, verse 39. And there occurred such a sharp disagreement that they separated from one another, and Barnabas took Mark with him and sailed away to Cyprus. But Paul chose Silas and left, being committed to the brothers in the grace of the Lord. And he was traveling through Syria and Cilicia, strengthening the churches. So notice there's no comment by Luke here about this being sinful.
0: Mm-hmm.
1: They had a disagreement, and sometimes we can do that without somebody being a bad person. And so just the background on this, on their first missions trip, Mark deserted them. He bailed and he went back home. And Barnabas, remember, he was the rah-rah cheerleader for Paul initially, that got the brothers in Jerusalem to accept Paul. And he's an encourager. He believes in people. He's a positive guy, it seems like. And so he's ready to take Mark again on the trip. And Paul pretty much is saying, no way, Jose, we got enough opposition and difficulty. We got to be able to trust the people in our party that they're not just going to bail like that. And so they disagreed, and it seems like it was enough where they realized they had to go in two different directions. And so Barnabas went off with Mark here, and Paul went with Silas then after this. So I like it. I just do. I mean, it's not good that you have dispute in the church, but sometimes we put too much of a halo on these guys, and they had plenty of humanity left in them that caused them to not be these perfect little angelic humans all the time.
0: Mark, of decades, you taught theology here at the University of Northwestern, and how did you teach or instruct your students to deal with tensions that show up in Scripture?
1: Let me give an example.
0: John 3:16, sure. For God so loved the world. And then John 17:9, I am praying for them. I'm not praying for the world, but for those whom you have given me, for they are yours.
1: Mm-hmm. Yeah. Well, it's when you get those disputes, we can talk about that specific one if you want to. But in general, the Bible just doesn't lay itself out all the time. You have to really study it. And sometimes you have to send up the white flag and say, I'm not sure if I'm going to be able to figure this out completely. I like to say it that sometimes with these issues, no matter what kind of conclusions you come to, there's still questions that are left that you can't answer real well, and they just kind of nag at you. So you can take either side of something, and both sides face that same question. So I had a process, though, and I think it's a good one, a sound one, when it comes to difficulties like that and interpretation in the scripture, especially when you have a couple different sides. You know this, for example, with Calvinists and Arminians throwing hand grenades at each other, so to speak, and that. But I think the first thing to do is to step back and look at the issue and say, okay, we may disagree about some things here, but what can we agree upon? And make a list. And I used to just write that on the board so it stayed there and they had to look at it to say, yeah, we may have some disagreement here, but remember, friends, we agree on a whole lot more than we disagree. And it's really nice to identify that explicitly before you dive into all the other stuff. The reason we don't talk about that stuff a lot that we agree on is the discussion takes about a minute and a half. We get it out there. We propose an answer and both sides say, yeah, I think that's right. And so, okay, great. The reason these other ones keep going on is they're not so easy to resolve and we keep going round, round, round and round about them and they dominate our time. So we think they're more important when most of the time they're not. The things we agree about are the important things. And so it's just great to step back, take a little bit of a breath there and take a look at what you're doing.
0: Mm-hmm. That's good. Thank you for that answer, Mark. Here's a question that just came in. When I die pre-rapture and my body has not been raised, how will I live in heaven with no body?
1: It appears that just not you, but you too, Bill, and me, and Wyatt, and all of us who love the Lord and who have put our trust in the gospel and depend on that to be forgiven and to have peace with God, it appears as though that are brought into heaven, and it seems as though that's quite an immediate thing. Paul makes a comment that's real interesting about that in 1 Corinthians, where he says to be absent from the body is to be present with the Lord. So he's making a case there that our bodies die, we bury them, but our non-material part of us, whatever you want to call it, there's a lot of names for it. The soul and the spirit are the two most common, but there's also the heart and the mind and the emotions and that. Whatever that is that's non-physical appears to survive, and we go immediately to be in the presence of God. Remember, heaven is a place that's non-material. It's non-physical, non-body. And so we are there, and then when the time comes for that trumpet sound and the angel's call, 1 Thessalonians 4, that we return to earth with Christ and we get bodies again. And we have physical bodies, and the way the scripture is written, it looks like we have those physical bodies for good, that a lot of people say, well, I want to go to heaven and live there forever. Well, maybe, but I think that's kind of a temporary thing. So, theologians like to call that the intermediate state of existence. When you're a baby and you're born and you live until you die, you're physical and non-physical. Then when the rapture comes and the resurrection comes, you're physical again and you have that non-physical part. But the intermediate stage is where you don't have a body, but you still have mind, soul, spirit, and that's temporary, though. It's not going to go on. When the resurrection takes place, we all get those bodies. And that's tricky, because we can also make a claim to say, and Jesus appears to have a physical body all through eternity as well now, even though he obviously is God and he is a spirit. He is physical as well. So it raises all those questions again, where you scratch your head and you just want to know.
0: Yeah.
1: Because it seems so exciting to anticipate this kind of stuff, especially, Bill, you know, when you get somebody like Johnny Erickson Tata or some of these people who've had terrible diseases, or I'm going to be up in the Twin Cities in a couple of weeks to be going to the funeral of a woman who's had dementia and just is a shell. And so this is so exciting, isn't it, to think about going to heaven and then being resurrected. And that woman, she's got her marbles back. And she's going to leap out of that chair. In fact, I love that, what she says, very famous quote where she said, she was asked, "What are you going to do, Johnny, when you see Jesus?" And she said, "Well, before I throw that wheelchair into hell, I'm going to thank Jesus for it, because I think I know him better because I was in that wheelchair." Mm. And so that's just sweet stuff to hear.
0: That's so sweet. All right, Mark, let me take a little break. Dr. Mark Muscat is my guest, and it's Ask the Professor. Text your questions over 877-933-2484. Wyatt will have us back in 90 seconds.
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9: So glad to have Dr. Mark Muska, my friend, all the way in from Sioux Falls today, which I should say he's in Sioux Falls. He's not here in studio, which is where I liked him. That's when I enjoyed it the most, when he would come in with that big smiling face.
10: And he's come back occasionally, yeah, he since, but yeah, usually we get him in Sioux Falls. That's okay.
9: Yeah, it's good. It's good. So Mark, I want to get back to that tension that we talked about in John 3:16, for God so loved the world. And then in John 17:9, he says, I'm praying for them. I'm not praying for the world, but for those whom you have given me, for they are yours. Mm-hmm. I can say, well, how can Jesus say God loves the world and then also say he's not praying for the world?
11: Yeah, that's a good question. And it's a lexical question. It gets into the use of words in the Bible. And that is a really important part of Bible study, to do the work that you can, the best you can, to figure out what these, not just what these words mean, but how they're being used in the context they're being used. And so in this case, it's that word world. And world, a lot of your listeners know that it's the word cosmos that we get the cosmetology from and that type of thing. But that word is used in different ways, in different contexts in the New Testament. And you got a beauty of an illustration right now, where sometimes the word is used to describe all humanity. And then other times it's used to describe those who are going to follow Christ and are following Christ. And you can see it blatantly if you just do a word study on the word world. It's a really, really good Bible study tool to get either a hard copy of it, although it usually weighs about 10 pounds, or you can do it online too, to get yourself a lexicon and a concordance. Especially a concordance will list every word in the Bible in alphabetical order. So if you're studying the word world, you're going to go through to the W's and get to world. And then every place that the world, it's a tongue twister here, that the word world is used is listed for you there in that concordance. And that's the way you discover or you learn how the words are used, because they're not always used the same. A world is one. Another one that people get confused on sometimes is the word heart. Now, last time I checked physically, that's something that's beating inside my chest. But the word heart, if you look at the way it's used, especially in the New Testament, sometimes it's referring to the mind. A lot of the time, people associate it with the emotions, that you have your heart into something, and that there's about five or six different ways that the word heart is used. In fact, I wrote a paper on this years ago where I think the word heart is the most comprehensive term that's used for the non-physical part of us as humans. Sometimes it means the spirit, sometimes the mind, sometimes the emotions, and that. So that's one illustration of how these passages they can look like they're conflicting, but if you do your work on them and are fair to the scriptures and just not trying to find some mistake or something like that, you can learn a lot.
9: Mm-hmm. All right, let's jump over to 1 Thessalonians chapter 5 in verses 19 to 21. It says, "Do not quench the spirit. Do not treat prophecies with contempt, but test them all. Hold on to what is good. Reject every kind of evil." So How do we do this testing? How do we test all of these?
11: Oh, this, especially with prophecy, this Paul gets into in much more detail in 1 Corinthians 12 through 14. That's the centerpiece passage in the New Testament talking about the gifts of the Spirit. And in there, he makes it clear that the spirit of the prophets is subject to the prophets. And if I'm understanding that right, that means that not so much like the Old Testament, when you get a guy like Isaiah that stands up and says, "Thus says the Lord," and boom, he gives you this prophecy, you're going to take that. That's from the Lord. But it seems like what Paul's talking about, that being tested by the other prophets, that it may be that these prophets were identified in the church. So you might have a nice church with four or five in the church that have been recognized as having this gift of prophecy. And one of them, in the midst of a church service or sometime, they start out by saying, "I think I have a word from the Lord."
9: Oh, yeah.
11: And then they deliver it.
9: Mm-hmm.
11: And then it's put to the other prophets to discern there and to say, "Well, nah, you're full of beans. That's bunk." Or to affirm it, that it sounds like it is something from the Lord. It doesn't quite have that, what would you call it, that cut and dried kind of authority that you associate with most of the Old Testament prophets. But even there, Bill, there's instances where the prophets, they get screwed up. One of the best books for this is just all the trials that Jeremiah went through with the false prophets in Israel at that time, because they were exiled and there were prophets coming and saying, "Thus says the Lord, we're going to be back in Jerusalem next year." And at the time, Jeremiah says, "Amen, that sounds great to me." But then God talks to him and says, and he goes back and he rebukes that prophet and he says, "That was not from God. Get settled down, build homes, get married. You're going to be here for a while." In fact, he says it's going to be 70 years that they'd be in exile. So even then in the Old Testament, you're going to get

0: But why was this important to Jesus to be baptized is maybe a little more fair of a question. And my wife and I are just reading this in Matthew this morning, by the way, in Matthew chapter 4, where John the Baptist is baptizing people left and right, and he's got one whale of a reputation. Everybody's coming to him. The Pharisees come, and John's rebuking them, "You brood of vipers." You know, it's exciting stuff. But then Jesus comes, and he's going to be baptized. And John's response to that is, I need to be baptized by you, and you're coming to be baptized by me. And Jesus says, just do it. This fulfills all righteousness to do that. And then he gets baptized. And you remember the cool part about that. He comes out of the water, and here comes the Spirit's presence in the form of a dove upon him. And the Father speaks from heaven. Oh, baby, would that be something to hear that, wouldn't it? Mm-hmm. That this is my son, listen to him. So it seems though there's a couple things going on there. Number one, remember, baptism is a way to identify with someone or some message. And in this case, Jesus is what you might say validating John's message. Because what was John's message? It was pretty simple. Repent, for the kingdom of God is near. And when Jesus goes into the water, he's saying, that's right. Mm-hmm. You know, that's what's happening. But then also in his perfect omniscience, he knew perfectly well what was going to happen with the testimony of the Father and the Spirit as he came out of the water. So that, but we like to just zero in and say, well, Jesus didn't need to be baptized because he didn't have any sin to repent of. But it's like him endorsing John's message here. Yes, we need to have a whole different attitude about ourselves and about righteousness. That's what repentance is all about. When you change your mind about things, you were thinking one way, and now you repent, you're thinking in a whole different way about things. So I hope they have reruns in heaven. Wouldn't you just love to sit?
1: I can't wait.
0: For decades, yes. And just watch this stuff. Yeah. It would just be a blessing, you know?
1: Was there also anything symbolic about Jesus just going under the water, the same water that all the people who are repenting of their sins were going under as well?
0: I just think that's the way they did it.
1: Okay.
0: And unless you got dunked, you didn't get baptized, you know? There's no sprinkling here for you. And so there's tremendous symbolic association given with that in Romans chapter 6, where Paul is talking about how we are crucified with Christ, and just like in baptism, we die to ourselves, then in the same way, we are raised with Christ and we come in newness of.
1: Oh, I guess we might have lost Mark. We're going to take a little break and we'll be right back with more of Ask the Professor with Dr. Mark Muska. If you have a question, now would be a great time to text it over 877-933-2484. We'll be right back.
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5: 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Please take care of it." And you want to do even more? I welcome that too. whatever God wants to do. We think God wants to withhold his

0: God is stingy. The very opposite is taught in Scripture. Jesus said, ask and it shall be given, seek and ye shall find, knock and the door shall be opened. And there's an ascending intensity in the verbs that Christ used, implying that we should step up our game. So first we're asking, then we're seeking, then we're knocking. So keep asking the Lord.
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0: We are back with Dr. Mark Muska. Ask the professor. Let me know questions you have. Text them over to 877-933-2484. Mark, let's jump over to 2 Timothy chapter 3, verse 12. I want to hear those Bible pages turning. It says, yeah. All who desire to live a godly life in Christ Jesus will be persecuted. Okay. So was Paul just reminding Timothy of his own experiences, or how do we put that persecution in context?
1: I don't know how much context you need. He's flatly saying you can expect persecution.
0: Mm-hmm. But Paul is sharing some of his persecution that he had and the beatings and imprisonments and stoning and all of that. So I'm trying to put it in context today. What kind of persecution might we anticipate? Is it just someone at work who gives us a bad attitude because we are Christian, or what?
1: Oh, sure can be that. That's for sure. In Paul's day, it was their life was on the line.
0: Yeah, exactly.
1: And we've got that today, though, too. You read these stories about what's happening in Africa and the Christians there.
0: It's unbelievable.
1: Yeah, their lives are on the line.
0: Yeah, just unbelievable. Yeah.
1: And we get huffy when we run out of gas in our car. You know, that's some persecution. So.
0: Yeah. Mark, is there any place where Jesus asks his followers to pray to him? You know, you think of the by how in the Lord's Prayer he directs us to pray to the Father. Is there anywhere where we see where Jesus asks his followers to pray to him?
1: I'm having trouble thinking of the exact verse, but he does say, if you ask me anything in my name, I will do it. And so, but that's in John, I think John 14.
0: Mm-hmm.
1: So that indirectly, that's, that's telling him.
0: Yeah. Earlier in the show, we talked, we brought up the difference, and I get this often, is the whole Calvinism versus Arminianism. I get that question a lot, and every time the question gets asked, I think we don't have 2-3 hours to talk about it, because it is such a dense topic. But can you touch on that today?
1: Sure.
0: I just gave you a big chunk of time
1: to do it. In 3 minutes, right?
0: In 3 or 4 minutes, that'd be nice, yes.
1: You are something, you know.
0: I know. I like you too.
1: Yeah, but
2: I think we might have lost.
0: We lost him again.
2: We're struggling, I guess, today.
0: All right.
2: You want me to try and answer that one,
0: please,
2: Bill?
0: Please, no. I don't want to. That's too big of a topic.
2: Well, encourage people to continue sending their questions over, and I can try to get them back.
0: Send your questions over. And of course, there's two different schools of Jacob Arminius and Calvin had different strategies and theories on how you come to saving faith. And the camp is kind of divided, and hopefully it's not a hill anybody is going to die on, but it's a great hill to discuss and to defend your position. So I was just curious as to what Mark was thinking. But if you have questions and you want to send them over, I know it would be great. 877-933-2484. When we were talking about the tension in Scripture, oftentimes when we're studying God's Word, we can hit a place where we think, I don't know if I can understand this. But I always encourage people to try to look at every cross reference that the Bible will give you on that passage or that verse or whatever God is trying to show you relative to Scripture, because I always believe that the best thing to do is let Scripture interpret Scripture. That's been always my theory. Even though I occasionally will listen to commentaries myself and read commentaries, I do love God's Word, and I place that above all else. I'm not much of a book reader, but I love God's Word, and that's where I spend all of my time and energy. Are you much of a book reader, Wyatt?
2: Sorry, I'm trying to get Mark back on. I think we might have him back.
0: Do we need him anymore?
2: Why?
0: I don't think we need him.
2: If Mark, you're there, we'd love to have you on.
1: Yeah, I think I'm here.
0: Mark, where are you going?
1: The engineer genius is doing her magic here, so we're doing good, but it's just weird how it just kicks out.
0: Yeah.
1: That's very, very odd. So, yeah. But I thought it was very impressive what you had to say about Calvinism and Arminianism, because I could hear you.
0: Yeah, that's about all I have on it. And I think it's A-okay to have these discussions with people, but I hate to see divided camps where people go, you're one of those guys. Oh, okay.
1: You know, build this, you know, that methodology that I talked to you about approaching issues. This is so helpful when you get into this stuff with these different camps. First of all, acknowledge what you agree about. Okay. And that you can agree about a lot when it comes to God's sovereignty, human freedom, all that business. The most important one is the Bible is blatantly clear. When you hear the gospel, you must put your trust in it in order to become a Christian, to be saved, to be forgiven, to be reconciled with God. Every card-carrying Calvinist and Arminian I know of agrees with that. And it should be out at the front of the parade. So that is just so important. And then there's other ones too. Even Calvinists and Arminians can agree that none of us is going to come to faith in the gospel if God doesn't take some kind of initiative with us. That we're not going to do it. He's going to start it at the very least. And then we respond to that. We do not initiate it. We respond to his initiation. So you start listing these and you can probably get 7, 8, 9 of these statements on the board. And it takes a lot of air out of the balloon of irritation and animosity, because then, okay, let's see if we can figure out this other stuff. But again, Bill, I'll say it again, no matter what answers you come up with in that discussion, you're going to have questions remaining that you can't answer really well. Mm-hmm. And so can you live with that? And, you know, and so many of those questions are philosophical or they're theoretical. They don't really have an impact on the way you live, on the way you share the gospel, because that's another one that Calvinists and Arminians can agree on, is people are going to come to faith in the gospel when Christians get off their duffs and get out there and proclaim the gospel. That's the way it happens. Romans 10 makes that explicit. And so then you can argue till the cats stop meowing about what God's role is in them putting their faith in the gospel and what their role is in that. And I don't want to sound snooty, Bill, but, you know, I just don't care. If it's God doing it or if it's me doing it, it's glorious when you see people respond to the gospel and put their faith and dependence on it to be saved. So I don't know if that's just dismissing it, because a lot of people get caught up in this thing. We just had, it was just a barn burner in class a lot of the time. And I didn't mind that, because when you're in college studying theology, that's the time to have these discussions, arguments, hopefully not fist fights, but really, you know, getting after it. But then you don't carry those through your life. Settle it. Figure out what you believe about it. Be kind and gracious to those who disagree with you, and keep on agreeing what you agree with on it, and you'll be just fine. I think it's an issue that gets way, way more publicity than it deserves. So that's my little sermon for the day.
0: That's awesome, Mark. I really appreciate that. Send your question over 877-933-2484. That's the text line. Mark, yesterday I had a guest on the show. We talked about waiting and how the Bible is filled with people who are waiting, and how it is slow and it's difficult. And I was looking last night at some waiting verses. Of course, I love Isaiah 40:31. Those who wait for the Lord shall renew their strength. And then Psalm 37:7, be still before the Lord and wait patiently for him. Seems like it's a theme that we have to reckon with, and we don't get things done in the way and in the time frame that we want, but we have to trust God's way. And there he's gone once again.
2: Maybe it's more of an issue.
0: I was waiting for a response.
2: Maybe he's just deep in thought.
0: No, I doubt it.
2: Yeah, no, I think he's gone at this point.
0: Well, I'll ask you then, White, because we had that conversation yesterday, and I did go home thinking about that.
2: Yeah.
0: And thinking about how significant waiting is, because most of us just can't stand waiting.
2: No, it's a problem in our culture today. And you know, cell phones and AI and all these other tools that we have made it so easy to get what we want when we want it, Bill.
0: Yeah, more so than ever.
2: It's all just instant gratification, and it is more so than ever before. So there is something to be said about waiting and why God wants us to wait and being patient in that. I would highly encourage anybody to go and listen to that conversation if you missed it yesterday with Mark. You can find the podcast at myfaithradio.com or wherever you get your podcast. But there's a reason I think God wants us to wait. We don't always know why that may be.
0: That's true.
2: But there is a reason behind it. And yeah, we can trust in that. I think Mark might be back now if you want him to take a stab at this.
0: Yeah, I'll give a...
1: This is really weird. I think they're going to have to take apart this entire studio because I'm not doing different. I just keep yapping. So,
0: and then you stop yapping. I asked this really long, drawn-out question and then a big, big silence.
2: Which is not good for radio.
0: Yeah.
1: So. Yeah. Well, if I can give my 2 cents worth, waiting on God is one of my sweet spots, guys.
0: Oh, tell me more.
1: In fact, the single book in my life that I read that has had more impact on me than any other book except the Bible is a short devotional. If people can find it, man, get it. It's called Waiting on God, and it's written by Andrew Murray.
0: Ooh, and I have that one.
1: It's in the form of a 30-day devotional thing where there's 30 chapters to it. Each one is only a couple pages long, but boy, is that good. And I needed it when I was first a Christian because I'm not a waiting person. I'm not a patient person. And so this hit me right between the eyes. He's just, I can still remember his theme to that whole idea is waiting on God. You acknowledge two things, your inability to work through whatever it is you're waiting for and God's complete ability to work it through in his time. And that has stuck with me for 50 years, guys, as a Christian. I've depended on that. So, man, that is just, and you're right, Bill. There's just verse after verse that brings this out. We need to be patient and to wait on God. We're so immediate oriented, you know, that if you got a headache, take a pill now. Don't put up with it for another minute.
0: Right.
1: Start thinking about the 40 years in the wilderness coming out of Egypt. 40 years. Oh, man. A lot of 21st century Christians would have bailed on that. You know?
0: Yeah.
1: There's no way we're going to stay in this stupid desert one more day. You know, yeah, that kind of thing. But his plans, they have that perfect, and I don't want to mock it either because people are waiting for really important things.
0: Yes, they are.
1: Parents have children that have wandered and they're patiently waiting for God to draw them back. And boy, that's that hard to wait in those circumstances. But yeah, waiting on God, big time issue.
0: I love that. And one of the comments that my guest said yesterday is waiting means living by what we know to be true about God when we don't know what is true about our circumstances.
1: Oh, that's good too. Somebody should write that one down. Yeah.
0: I think he did. And then he put it in a book and got paid for it. So,
1: yeah. Yep.
0: All right. Let's take a little break. Ask the professor, Dr. Mark Muska is my guest. Please text your questions over 877-933-2484.
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0: We're back with Dr. Mark Muska, Ask the Professor. So, Mark, what happens when you, because everything you believe is true, what happens when something comes in that isn't true?
1: And you still believe it?
0: And you still believe it.
1: Yeah, then you got a problem. Hopefully somebody's gonna call your attention to it, a teacher or something like that. It's a lot of false things seep their way in. I was bothered by this my whole teaching career because I got paid to talk. I'm talking all the time, and how much of that is off track? And you talk to the Lord about that. You know, shut me up, God, if I'm leading people down the wrong path here. So that's a tough one. Hopefully this is the place I think where doubt comes in the Christian life that can be a virtue, because when you hear something that doesn't ring true, you get the crinkled the eyebrow and you're thinking, I don't know about that. And you have doubts about something you've heard. That is a tremendous service to us, to have doubts when we're being urged to believe baloney. Mm-hmm. The doubt stops us long enough. Now, we don't want to be doubting things that are true, but it's better to doubt for a while and then confirm the truth and have a settled faith about something than to not doubt at all. You know what we call people like that, right? Who don't doubt anything. They're naive. They're gullible. They'll believe anything. And that we want to avoid that, but yet we do urge each other to believe the true things of God. Doubt is a good caution for us at times.
0: Mm-hmm. Mark, what would you say about how we deal with apostasy? I saw a certain politician on the news this morning having a conversation, and he comes from not a Christian background, and he was saying to this guy who was a Christian, he said, my faith doesn't believe Jesus is the Son of God. We believe he is a Son of God.
1: Yeah. Yep. How do you deal with that? Well, there's a lot of things that you don't do. You don't just agree with them or let it go because you want to be nice and loving and kind and that. But I don't think you unload the truck on them either and bury them and castigate him. People don't realize a lot of the time that the apostles in the first century, they dealt with a lot of false teaching. Think of how many books that Paul wrote, how many letters. And I think I can only think of one, the book of Ephesians, where he didn't confront some kind of false teaching that his readers were being tempted with. And so that's something that's there. It's, I think, in the church setting, it's really great when you have your elders or your deacons, whoever the overseeing board is in the church, to be cautious and listening carefully to their own pastor or to ask the professor guys that come on this radio station or some teacher, even like Chuck Swindoll. he is not immune from error as well. And so we need to be careful. And it's a lot of the time it's much better done in a group of people and not just one person to be able to evaluate things.
0: Mm-hmm. Mark, why on the cross did some of the Jewish people think Jesus was calling out for Elijah?
1: Yeah, that I'm
0: Matthew
1: not 27, sure.
0: Matthew 27:47.
1: Yeah, I'm not passage. Sure about that one.
0: Yeah,
1: Jesus was definitely calling out, but how they connected that with Elijah, I'm suspecting that there's a prophecy about that as far as Elijah. Waiting to help those who are near death, but I'm not sure about that one right now.
0: Mm-hmm. And then in Daniel chapter 4, I'm thinking of King Nebuchadnezzar. Do you think he was saved?
1: Hey, you know, I hope he is.
0: I hope he is too.
1: I do too. I hope we got a crowd problem in heaven.
0: I hope we do too.
1: Yeah, there's something wrong with you if you're hoping that people aren't there. I think it's time to take a good look in the mirror and examine yourself. But he sure sounds like somebody who believes in God. I love that chapter. Daniel is going along writing his book. And in chapter 4, it's like he takes the stylus out of Daniel's hand and says, give me that. I'm king around here, and I'm going to tell you what happened here next. And so, I mean, he says that in verse 4 of Daniel 4, where he says, I, Nebuchadnezzar, was at ease in my house and flourishing in my palace. And so here he goes, and he tells, it's a testimonial. There's no question about it here that he is testifying to. And so, at the end of the chapter, this sounds like somebody who at least knows who he is and knows who God is. I love verse. I'm going to read it. It's so good. Starting in verse 34 of Daniel 4, he says, "But at the end of that period, I, Nebuchadnezzar, raised my eyes toward heaven. He acknowledged God, and my reason returned to me." And I blessed the Most High and praised and honored him who lives forever. And beautiful. He just goes on.
0: Beautiful. Mark, thanks so much for doing the show once again. I always love having you on, and we'll do it again soon.
1: It's always fun.
0: All
1: take
0: right.
1: care.
0: Thank you so much. Dr. Mark Musk has been my guest. We're going to take a break. Hour 2, Pastor Walter Hill is going to join the program. We're going to talk about one verse. It's going to be great. Be right back.
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9: What happens when we stop listening to God? We forget how much we love Him and how much He loves us. And then we just start going through the motions. This is Susie Larson with another Grow and Go moment, helping you to discover and enjoy what God wants to do in and through you. In the book of Micah, chapter 6, verse 8, it reads this way, "Do what is right, to love mercy, and to walk humbly with your God." You can hear God's heart in His appeal to His people. Why have you turned away from me? Don't you remember the miracles I performed to set you free? The people I provided to help you along the way? The protection I offered when others tried to curse you? My study Bible says this, Israel responded to God's request by trying to appease him with sacrifices, hoping he would let them leave them alone. But sacrifices and other religious rituals just aren't enough. God wants changed lives. Amen. Appeasing our conscience will never change our hearts. The law was meant to show people their need for God so they'd turn to him. Why? So he could heal them. When we welcome God's presence in our lives, he makes us new. We also grow to love God's mercy for others, for without it, we ourselves would have no hope. And as we mature in Christ, we grow in humility because he opens our eyes to what we deserve and what we've actually gained in him. God doesn't want to be appeased. He wants to be loved, honored, followed, listened to, and even enjoyed. How about if you love on God today? Tell him how much he means to you. Listen for his voice in your ear. Honor his presence in your life. This is Susie Larson with another Grow and Go moment. For more resources, go to growandgotoday.com.
10: I am so grateful that you're patient with me when I lose my phone, my keys.
0: I knew you were going to say that.
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2: I thought I could change you.
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2: 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I'm going to accept you and love who God made you to be.
10: Give your spouse grace. 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Ariana Dave Wilson.
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15: Oh, don't you know, it's the Bill Arnold Show. It's Bill Arnold.

0: And a warm welcome to the Bill Arnold Show. I'm so glad you joined me today. I hope your day has been good, and I hope that you can spend the whole hour with me, because we're going to, if you're just driving home in your car or just getting ready for the evening, I'm glad you've tuned in, because we're going to spend 1 hour talking about one verse today. And this is a favorite of mine, because we're going to really dig in deep. And my guest is Pastor Walter Hill. He's an author, a pastor, and a musician. And I don't know in what particular order. Walter, what do you think?
1: Well, I think we'll just kind of set it up and see that it's accessible to everybody, and then we'll dig into it a little bit.
0: Perfect. No, but when I said pastor, author, musician, not what order does that go in? I think your heart's in music.
1: I enjoy music a lot. Yeah, that's true enough. I you know, probably if it would depend on what day of the week you ask me, Bill. Okay. That's probably the
0: I appreciate that. So 2 Corinthians 7:2, I'll read it. Make room in your hearts for us. We have wronged no one. We have corrupted no one. We have taken advantage of no one. Let's dig
1: in.
0: Yeah,
1: it's a powerful statement that I think a lot of times gets overlooked, just because it's in the context of a passage that isn't, you know, a very popular preaching passage. And yet Paul's teaching something that I think has potential to impact all of us any given day. And as a pastor, I see it a lot. One way, though, that I'd set it up, though, is just to ask, I can ask you the question, like, have you ever wondered, you know, you watch two people walk into church, they're in the same church, they sit on the same row, and one of them is moved to tears and leaves saying, man, the Holy Spirit was here, Jesus ministered to me, that preacher was awesome, that worship was awesome, or whatever. And the person sitting immediately beside them, bored, on their phone, and if you ask them when they leave, they're like, nah, I didn't get anything out of that, right? Or you see, you know, you have five visitors in a given weekend, say five people visit a church for the first time, and one of them leaves and is like, that place is absolutely life-changing, I'm never going to miss again. And the other four are at lunch, I didn't think the pastor really had anything going on, and it felt pretty dead, you know?
0: Yes.
1: And I think a lot of times we really just dismiss that pretty passively as just being personal preference, you know, and I know as a pastor, a lot of times, you know, I've consoled my young worship leader by just saying, you know, like, hey man, it's not for everybody. It's fine. Everybody's got to find their place, you know, all that kind of stuff. But Paul is alluding to something here that when we put it into its context is really pretty remarkable. So if you don't mind, I just want to take a second and unpack it.
0: Oh, please do.
1: So we are pretty familiar, those of us that study the scripture, that Paul in 1 Corinthians had written a letter and had corrected them on a bunch of stuff. He had been informed that there was all kinds of problems in Corinth. And so he had written, if you really read 1 Corinthians in one sitting, I mean, it's a rebuke. It's a correction on numerous fronts. I mean, he confronts stuff in the morality of the church. He rebukes and corrects things in the practice of the church when it comes to how they're doing communion, for example, or how their gathering looks when they come together. He corrects their theology about the Holy Spirit. He corrects their theology about the spiritual gifts. I mean, he tries to put some guardrails up even with regard to like the rapture and the resurrection. Like on so many fronts, he had been informed that like, hey, this church that you love and you were there for a year and a half and you founded it and all these people came to Christ and they've kind of gone off the rails since you left, you know? Mm-hmm. And so he writes and he corrects all of these things. Well, what's fascinating is that according to 2 Corinthians, they actually received that letter and they repented of that stuff. In fact, if we go down just a little further, verse 9 of chapter 7 says, I rejoice, not that you were made sorry, but that your sorrow led to repentance, for you were made sorry in a godly manner, that you might suffer loss from us and nothing. And so he's acknowledging that like, hey, the next report I got was, you got my letter, it hurt your feelings. It confronted you. It was a hard pill to swallow, but you did in fact swallow it, and it led you to repentance, and you turned and you corrected a whole bunch of these things. And so, you know, I mean, in any leadership context, well, then this is a victory. A church was going the wrong direction in a lot of areas. The apostle sends a letter. The church responds. They turn. I mean, this should be a victory lap for Paul. Instead, what we find him doing in a very personal way is pleading with these same people to open their hearts again to him. He says, open your hearts to us, or the translation that you had read at the top there, make room in your hearts for us. He says, because we have wronged no one. We corrupted no one. We've cheated no one. So he's alluding to a dynamic that's fascinating, that these people could turn from sin and problem and error and everything else in relation to his ministry. They were able to receive it. They were able to acknowledge that he was speaking with authority from the Lord, and they were able to turn and repent and correct these things. But now what he's finding out, and any pastor listening to me right now, lay leader, is familiar with this problem, is that the correction has happened, the turning has happened, but now something's happened in their hearts that has divided them from the Apostle Paul. And he's pleading with them and saying, look, okay, we're back on the right course, but now you need to open your hearts to me again. And he's appealing to them in this way. And it's very, very eye-opening, Bill, because so many times when we share the gospel with an unbeliever, we are careful to tell them, look, your heart, you have to open to Jesus, you know. And I can remember coming up in faith and being told, you know, there's a door on your heart, but the handle's on the inside. You know, God won't kick the door down. You've got to turn the handle, and you got to open your heart to Jesus. And I think all of that analogy and word picture is completely fine. But I think we've not taught believers that if you're not careful, you can close that door again for any number of reasons, and actually cut yourself off from the effective ministry that God is trying to send to you. And you still, just like at salvation, no one can open your heart for you. That door handle is still on the inside. This is still completely up to us. And so I would suggest that one of the reasons, and there's many reasons, so this is not an all-inclusive kind of argument, but one of the reasons two people could sit in the same worship service and one be completely impacted and one get nothing is that one person was worshiping with their heart open to that worship time, and the person beside them was there in attendance, but with their heart closed. In the same way, you have two people listen to the same sermon, and one of them is completely impacted, and the other one walks away and says, nah, I don't think the pastor prayed today. I didn't really pick up on anything from that. That was pretty dead, pretty boring. Well, what you could be dealing with is that the person who was impacted, they sat there and their heart was open. Holy Spirit, teach me something through this vessel of yours. And the person sitting beside them who got nothing doesn't realize that through decisions and experiences, their heart was closed to that ministry. And then at that point, they sit there in the same environment and they receive nothing because they don't realize that they've allowed themselves to close the door of their own heart to the ministry that Jesus is trying to send to them. And I can tell you that pastoring now about 26 years, I have watched this dynamic over and over and over with people. And as I've prayed and sought the Lord and been like, Father, what's happening here? Why are these things happening? You know, you'll have somebody come in and they're open, they're growing, they're doing good. Something goes wrong. Now they keep attending, but all of a sudden there's just something different and they're not receiving and they're not growing. And the Lord led me to these passages where Paul is appealing to people and saying, look, you received my correction, but in the process of your repentance, you closed your heart to me. And now I'm still part of the plan that God has for you going forward, but your heart's not open. And if your heart's not open, then the ministry that Jesus is sending to you really won't benefit you at all.
0: That's really good. Walter Hill is my guest. We're talking about 2 Corinthians chapter 7, verse 2. And when Paul is asking them to reopen their hearts, was it largely due to the false teachers that had really damaged his reputation? And then the people in Corinth got very suspicious of him.
1: Well, and I think that he alludes to that right in the verse, because when he's defending himself there, he says, look, I didn't wrong anybody.
0: Yeah.
1: And he says, I didn't wrong you. I haven't corrupted anyone. I didn't cheat anyone. At least that's how the New King James renders it. If you dig into the original languages a little bit, and I won't damage your listeners by trying to pronounce Greek because I always mess it up. But if you dig into the definitions, the first clause is to cause harm through injustice. And so, like you say, they're on the ground through false teachers, but I also think through process of time and inward offense and all the different things that happen to us as humans, somebody had begun to perceive, well, no, you hurt me. And I think that's directly why in verse 9, he says, look, you might have been made sorry for a minute, but you weren't actually damaged because that hurt caused you to repent, right?
0: Mm-hmm.
1: But he's dealing with the fact that they feel like, hey, this letter you sent, man, you were mean, you were harsh, you rebuked us. But when he goes to the next one, he says, I didn't corrupt anybody. And the phrase in the Greek is to lead to a spiritual decay, right? To purposely lead a person to a place where rather than growing in the grace and the knowledge of Jesus Christ, they are actually decaying and becoming less fruitful. And then the last one, he says, when I've cheated no one, is literally what we would think of as taking advantage for personal gain or manipulating a circumstance to try to come away with something for himself. So he's strongly defending, look, I didn't do any of those things. I think it's interesting to me because in this modern day, it helps us understand that when people say go to a ministry, if they perceive that any of those things happen to them, then they will close their hearts just like these people had done. And we know this from practical experience, right? So like the first one, to cause harm, we all know we've either experienced it, probably all of us. Those of us who pastor churches have talked to, probably hundreds of people that it's happened to. But you go into a ministry context, you become part of a church, and something there hurts you. The most common American response is you close the door of your heart and you leave that church because you're hurt. What most people don't realize is that if they don't open their heart when they get to the next church, then they never actually connect with that one. They come in and they are there, but they have their heart closed because of what happened at the last one. And they're cut off. They're cutting themselves off in that protective stance from what the Holy Spirit would be doing at the new place. At the same time, when he talks about decay, and we know that we've seen so many leaders, how do we want to phrase it, fall into disrepute, all kinds of things that happen, and people walk away feeling like they've been impacted by the corruption of that. That pastor, I followed him, and then he taught me something wrong, or he led us down a wrong path, or more, horribly than that, people that have been actually abused in some way by leadership. And so they leave, they close their heart and they leave. And then maybe they go looking for another church. They try to find another place to connect. But what Paul is teaching us here is an important dynamic. If you get to the new place and you never manage to open your heart again, then no matter where you land, you'll sit there not receiving what the Spirit is trying to send you. And when he references taking advantage for personal gain, I'm not trying to throw stones at anybody, but we have all watched this pretty amazing, just flagrant greed thing be in the church for years now, where so many people have labored and really just enriched themselves at the expense of their people. And then when a person realizes that that's what happened, you know, they close their door of their heart and they leave and they go look for a new situation. But Paul is revealing a dynamic here that's so important. And I know as I pastor people, I see it happen all the time. If you get to the new place again and you never open your heart again, you're there, you're in attendance, you're a believer, so you know I should be at a church. But if you never open your heart again, then no matter what's happening at that new location, it won't reach you. You're shutting yourself out from the future ministry that the Lord would bring to you. And I think that that's what Paul is speaking to them. He's saying, look, understand, God still has a plan, and I'm still part of God's plan here in Corinth. And if you don't open your heart to me, then you're going to close yourself off from some aspect, some part of what Jesus is trying to do. Because, you know, whether any of us like it or not, Jesus uses people, right? So whenever we have a problem in the church, it's never Jesus that hurts us. It's always a person. And as much as we struggle with that, we find that no matter where we go next, here's Jesus still wanting to partner with people, still wanting to use people. And so we are forced, we're confronted again with whether we're going to just run away completely and forever, or whether we're going to do the process of figuring out how to open our hearts again so that we can go back to receiving and we can go back to growing and we can go back to flowing with what Jesus is trying to send. We can't afford to lose, in my opinion, Bill, we cannot afford to lose track of what James told us. Every good thing comes down from the Father above, in who there's no shadow. And so there are people listening to me right now that the heavens over your head are full of good things that God is trying to send you. But because of what happened to you at the last place, you're laboring with a closed heart. And so these things aren't reaching you. And we have to, I think, deal with this stuff. We have to, as individuals, realize, hey, I think I've closed my heart to this ministry and I need to open it again, or I'm just occupying space at this church.
0: Such a good word. Walter Hill is my guest. Learn more about him at walterhill.net. We'll take a short break and be right back.
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0: I'm back with Pastor Walter Hill. We're talking about one verse today, 2 Corinthians chapter 7, verse 2. Make room in your hearts for us. We have wronged no one. We have corrupted no one. We have taken advantage of no one. You're doing a great job of taking us through this passage, Walt. This is really interesting.
1: Yeah, I just think that the implications of it are huge. And I know that a lot of people have experienced this and not maybe not even realized what was happening. You know, we had a family recently begin attending the Vineyard here. And I just observed that for us as a Vineyard church, worship is a big piece of the puzzle, you know, and just kind of observed that they were very enthusiastic when it came to the teaching time. You know, they're nodding, they're into it, they're having a good time. And it seemed like during the worship part of the service, I mean, just the huge wall up in front of them. You could just kind of read it in their body language, you know. And again, anybody can worship any way they want. I'm not talking about judging their posture, but as a shepherd, you know, you're wanting the health of your people. You're right. Trying to help everybody. So finally, we had a chance to sit down and have a conversation. And it was such a great illustration of what we're talking about here. At the last ministry that they had been part of, there had been this big upheaval in the worship ministry, and there had been some moral failings that had come to light, and there had been some financial mismanagements where there had been some inconsistencies and different things. And so they had unknowingly, that as we talked about it, they didn't even realize it. But in their hearts, they just went, okay, then these young worship leaders are just up to no good. You know, they're just, you can't trust these guys. Like, these young guys are, they want to be on the stage. They want to be in the lights. They want the attention, and their character's not right. And so, you know, they're just not good. And so they close their door of their heart. That's how simple it is. They just close the door. So when they got to our church, well, I have two young worship leaders that I'm mentoring on purpose, because that's part of leadership, is developing new ministry, right? And so we started to notice right away, I'm older, of course. So on a Sunday that I lead the worship, they were doing great. On the Sundays when the young guys were leading, again, wall up, arms crossed, not engaging with it. So when I got a chance to talk to them about it, it became very apparent. They had their heart closed to the worship aspect. They would come in, they would see that it was one of our young guys, and out of just the disappointment, the offense, the problem that they experienced, man, slammed the door of their heart shut, and it didn't make any difference how good it was going for everybody around them. They were receiving nothing out of the worship time, just absolute flat zero. And then because they liked me, okay, when it's time for teaching, of course, now they're opening the door of their heart. Mm-hmm. We are open to this teaching time. This is safe. Uh-oh, young guy got back up with his guitar, bam, slammed the door, right? And so not realizing, and this is what I helped them to understand and what I really felt like we should talk about today, because I would be very comfortable guessing that there are people listening to us who absolutely understand what I'm saying because they're experiencing it in their own lives. And the thing that I helped these folks see is that I understand that you were hurt, and I understand that you were disappointed, and I understand that that really was so distasteful to you. I'm not discounting any of that. But if you don't embrace the fact that you're in a new place and Jesus wants to use this person that's in front of you, because Jesus is not done working in your life, and if you don't open your heart to what's next, because you're afraid of what happened, then you will sit here, and even though you're not even where you were when the bad thing happened, you will still be just as closed off and just as dry, and you will miss out on what Jesus is sending now. And what was really eye-opening to them is that when I got them to understand, so Jesus could be trying to heal your heart here, and you're not open to it because you're living in the memory of what happened there. And we have to understand that as people. We will get hurt. We will get disappointed. We will have stuff happen. But if we carry it with us, Bill, and we shut the door of our heart to what's next, we cut ourselves off from what the Holy Spirit might be wanting to do, that might even be to heal and restore us from what happened behind us, if that makes sense.
0: It does. It does make sense. So they can walk in with a little callus on their heart. So how do we help remove that callus?
1: Well, I think the first step is always just, you know, recognizing it.
0: Yeah.
1: that's the thing. I mean, it's just to recognize it. My family and I, when I was first getting started in the ministry, we were in a particular part of the country where the traveling evangelist was kind of a big deal. And this was, you know,

0: other evangelists coming to the church. And so I started to notice that, you know, I would still attend because I believed in supporting, but I wasn't getting anything out of it. Meanwhile, all around me are people just having, you know, oh my gosh, life-changing encounters, you know, they're mm-hmm. just, they can't shut up about it. Oh, it's the most fascinating, amazing message I've ever heard in my life. And I'm sitting in the same room with them and can't even hardly remember what the guy said. And I began to recognize I'm not even giving him a chance. I'm so sure that this will be exactly like the last thing that disappointed me that my heart's not even open.
1: Wow.
0: And so I think the first step really is just recognizing it. You know, if you're, like I say, if you're listeners, somebody's listening to this right now, if you've just really noticed, like I used to get a lot out of going to church. Now I don't get anything out of going to church. It is possible that your pastor stopped praying about what he was preaching, you know, kind of like all the classic old things we always say. It is possible that the worship team got off course, but it is also just as possible that something happened that embittered you or frustrated you or disappointed you, and you have closed yourself off from what's happening at your church. And then I can tell you from a pastor's perspective, that door handle is on the inside of your heart, and there's nothing I can do to open it. You have to look at your life and go, wait a minute, how did I go from getting out of what was happening, receiving truth? I was growing. I'm a disciple. I was happy. I was telling other people to come to my church. And now I'm quiet, I'm silent, I'm miserable, I'm frustrated, and I'm not getting anything out of what's happening at my church. Now, the easy course, Bill, is to look outward and say, well, it's a problem with my church. That's easy. That's low-hanging fruit to do that. But we at least have to be mature enough to look in the mirror and say, wait a minute, am I the one that has closed up my heart because of whatever happened? And I'm the one cutting myself off from what's happening right in front of me. I think we have to remember that the New Testament teaching is that it's the same Holy Spirit inside of each and every one of us, right? Mm-hmm. Like there isn't a big Holy Spirit for male preachers and a little tiny Holy Spirit for women that lead youth group, right? Like it's the same Holy Spirit in everybody. Which means that God could potentially use any believer to bring ministry to me, whether that's teaching or edification, exhortation. The potential of God is inside of every believer, which is what makes the church unstoppable. But if I get my heart closed, oh, it's the youth pastor again. Youth pastors never can preach right. He's too young to know what he's talking about anyways. If I had known it was Youth Pastor Sunday, I wouldn't have even come today. There's mm-hmm. no good thing that can... Well, no, hang on a minute. The same Holy Spirit's in the youth pastor, whether he looks goofy or not. So what I'm doing is I'm shutting my heart to what Jesus might do. You know, the renewed debate the last few months, as I've been able to follow it online, about women preachers again. And everybody's fired up about whether or not whether a woman could be a pastor, whether a woman could be a preacher, all of that stuff. And leaving all of the traction of all of that aside for a second, the fact is a saved woman has the same spirit in her as a saved man. So what if the problem for the woman preacher is not that she's not born again and not that she's not saved and filled with the Spirit, but that the hearts in the room are just closed to her because of some kind of prejudice that we picked up along the way, right? So the openness of our own hearts is something that only we can control. And that's what we see Paul pleading with these people in Corinth. You know, yeah, you received my letter. And what I'm being told is that you even turned around on a lot of this stuff, but we won't be able to go forward if now your heart is closed to me, because I'm still part of what Jesus is trying to work there at that church. And so I need you to open your hearts to us again, if that makes sense.
1: Yeah, it does. You know, I'm thinking of the expression, open your heart, and it's

0: probably more people are willing to say, if I ask the question, do you have an open mind? They go, yeah. They would probably have no resistance to that. But ask them if they have an open heart. And that's when they go, oh, what do you mean by that? What are you talking about?
1: Right, exactly. And I think sometimes we really it hopefully this won't feel too much like a rabbit trail, but I do some of my work during the week in the medical field. And I was recently fascinated to find out, and some of your listeners perhaps, or people that you know have gone through this. I was fascinated to find out that psychologically, there is actually a huge impact on people that have open heart surgery. Their recovery is marked so oftentimes by real significant emotional trauma that comes with it. I know recently my brother-in-law, he had to have emergency open heart surgery. And when we talked about it after the fact, what he was struggling with was really a lot of psychological component after the fact, having nightmares about it, having all kinds of hanging on fears and dreads, having trouble, you know, looking at himself in the mirror with the big incision going right down the middle, picturing all this kind of stuff, because and is that our heart to us is almost instinctively, that is the most intimately important part of our lives. There's something that happens to us psychologically when we realize, wait a minute, you're saying that a doctor opened up all of my ribs and messed with my heart. And there's evidence to suggest that psychologically it is far more difficult for people to deal with that than almost any other surgery on any other part of their body. And I think it's because instinctively we know my heart is the center of who I am, and there's nothing more personal to me than what's in my heart. Mm. And of course, when we make it relational, we know this is true, where you have a mother's love for her child is just on a level that we don't even understand, even though in America, you know, our English language is so limited that the word love, you know, I mean, context becomes everything, because a person, they say they love hot dogs, they say they love their dog, they say they love Chevys, they say they love baseball, and they say they love their wife. Well, hopefully the love they have for their wife is a little bit deeper than the love they had for the Chevy or the hot dog, right?
0: Mm-hmm. Yeah.
1: But our English language is a little limited on that stuff. And where we really pick it up is matters of the heart, right? All romantic comedies are all about the matters of the heart. So I think in a real practical sense, when Paul is saying to the believer, open your heart, I think you're right. I think people would be like, well, no, I'm open-minded. I'm sitting here and I'm listening. But what we find in scripture is that God isn't really trying to just redeem our minds. Mm-hmm. We're a whole person, and we have to have Christ in our hearts. We have to have the Spirit of Christ within us to be His. And the truth of God has to continue to flow through our ear gate, through our eye gate, and through our mind. We process it there, of course. It has to make sense. I get that. But it has to find lodging in the soil of our hearts, which is what Jesus was teaching with the parables.
0: Amen. Right? Hey, Walt, I do have to take a short break. We'll be right back. But Walter Hill is my guest, and we'll be right back.
2: There are people whose walk with Jesus is fine until obedience to Jesus means walking away from something that you really want.
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0: I'm back with Walter Hill. We're talking about 2 Corinthians 7, verse 2. Make room in your hearts for us. You were on such a roll, Walt, I hated to interrupt you. So maybe we can just pick up where we left off. And I also want to ask you, when people come into church, their hearts are maybe closed. What about when the pastor has a little bit of a closed heart? Because we all have that bias.
1: Oh, absolutely. It's funny. Actually, I was on my way to that when going. I apologize because I was going to say, because it can work. It can absolutely work the other way. When I first got going in ministry, first figured out I had a calling, and I had a pastor I knew, and he said, "Hey, I know this guy in your town. He likes to raise up young leaders. Go connect with him." And we got there, and it was weird from the very first moment. And I didn't know anything about anything, right? I'm just naive. I love Jesus. I'm like, "Hey, I just want to learn how to do what you do and, you know, point me in the right direction. Tell me what books to read or whatever. Tell me how I can help. Show me where I can serve." You know, I just felt like I had my hat in hand, you know, just like, "Hey, I'm here," you know. And the pastor was so guarded against me for a long time. It just really felt like I was trying to win a friend who didn't want to have a friend, you know. And then his wife actually was worse. Like she acted like she was scared to see me coming down the hallway, and I just couldn't figure it out. I was like, "Man, I don't even know you guys. Like, what is the deal?" You know, and I went back and forth. I was young. I had all the different emotions. Sometimes I'd get frustrated about it. Sometimes I was upset. Sometimes my feelings were hurt. So finally, I asked him for a meeting when I'd been at the church 7-8 months. And I sat down with him and I told them basically what I just told all of you, like, "Hey, I'm trying here, but I don't understand. It just feels like you guys don't even want me around. And I don't know how that could be because I don't know you. And so what's the deal?" And I was amazed to find out that it's because at the last church they had pastored, a young guy had come in, said, "I've got a calling." They had raised him up, trained him up, gave him the key to the kingdom, so to speak, you know, let him preach, taught him all the things. And then he split the church and they lost their jobs over it. And that's why they were at the church that I was going to. And so their problem, in fact, his wife said, "You even kind of look like him."
0: Oh, no.
1: And when you preach, you kind of sound like him.
0: Oh, boy.
1: "And I just can't do that again." Well, that changed everything, Bill, right? Like, I mean, I was instantly, I felt terrible for them. And again, I was so young and new to this that I didn't even know that's something that happened, right? Like, I was stunned. I couldn't even unpack that.
0: And you're getting somebody else's mail too.
1: Yeah. No, I mean, I'm sitting there going like, "Wait a second." But what we all agreed to was that as terrible as that was, we all kind of needed to have the chance because I wasn't him. And God is still calling people to ministry. And so that still means there's young guys to raise up. And it still means you have to try to find a way to trust a young guy and let him try. And you know, it was a really healing conversation, and we had a whole conversation. And moving forward from there, little by little, you know, they just kind of let their guard down and they would try. And we had a great first few years of ministry there after everybody kind of understood the dynamic of what was happening. And so pastors are just as susceptible because we're just as human as everybody else. Mm-hmm. And so if the last person who really rocked the church was, you know, whatever, I mean, you know, pick your flavor. Like if it was, you know, the last guy that came in and was sure that he was supposed to be the worship leader, and then it turned into a mess, and then a whole bunch of people got hurt. And then you show up with your guitar on your shoulder and you're like, hey, Pastor Walt, God told me to come be part of the vineyard. Well, if I'm not careful, yeah, my heart will be just as closed.
0: Sure.
1: And I'll look at you and be like, no, actually, God didn't tell you that at all, Junior. You need to go on down the road, you know, like, mm-hmm. And so we all have to guard against it. And so, you know, if there's any pastors listening and you got a closed heart to any particular group for whatever reason, we can't lead like that. Jesus wasn't that way. And our call is to be shepherds like Jesus. And so if something happened, we got to work through that. We got to pray through that. We got to let that go, or we will never realize our impact with who's coming now, because we're still hung up and afraid of who was coming back then. And we can't do that. We have to love the Lord enough to recognize he washed Judas's feet knowing what Judas was going to do. And we have no evidence that he ever got so mad at Judas he wouldn't talk to Peter, right? Mm-hmm. And so we have to guard our hearts about that, because the same thing can happen from the pulpit to the pew as can be happening in the pew, for sure.
0: Yeah, so good. So, all right, let's talk about how you bring up pastors, and pastors, of course, need to live with integrity. So their life is shining Christ, and then also just to never to manipulate or exploit anybody.
1: Absolutely. And I think that the bar is really high scripturally, and the bar has really gotten lowered in our culture, unfortunately. Folks are gravitating to maybe a particularly charismatic delivery or a certain appearance or a certain, you know, vibe or a certain energy level or whatever. And that's not the calling. The calling is to reflect Christ and to do so with enough of the fear of the Lord that we know that there are just absolutely some things that are non-negotiables, that are just sin, that we don't engage in because they harm the cause of Christ in the earth. And we certainly see lots of repercussions and lots of problems in our culture that flow out of the fact that we've not always been a good advertisement for how good Jesus is.
0: Amen. We're going to take a short break and be right back with Pastor Walter Hill. Don't go away. We'll be right back.
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0: My guest today is Walter Hill. You can learn more about him at walterhill.net. So as we continue just to discuss 2 Corinthians 7:2, Walt, what about someone listening today, and really what's happened is that there's some bitterness in the space where that love once lived?
1: Well, I think that's the most common way that it unfolds for all of us. You know, like I alluded to earlier, the hard thing about the kingdom of God is that God is purposeful about the fact that he's going to use human beings to bring us the gospel and to teach us how to be in the kingdom. Well, all of us humans are by definition then fallible people. We can disappoint each other. We can hurt each other. We can offend each other. It's a really fascinating Bible study, as you know, Bill, just to go through all the times in the New Testament that what we're urged to is to forgive one another. And if we would think about it for a second, that wouldn't have to be in there if there wasn't so much potential for us to hurt each other and damage each other, because none of us are perfect and none of us are reflecting Christ in a perfect way. And so something happened to you. I think you acknowledge that, first of all. And I think as pastors, we have to acknowledge, like, yes, this happened. We're not going to pretend people don't get hurt. Somebody asked me the other day about our congregation here, and I said, well, we're a ragamuffin band worth of damaged refugees, all trying to just get together and recover from things that have happened to us at other places. And that's just the nature of what's happening here right now, is we're like a hospital for people that have been through some stuff. So I think the healing process is to acknowledge it. And the second step is to be willing to release it, to not believe that now this is part of my armor. If I hold on to this bitterness, if I hold on to this defensiveness, if I hold on to this caution, I won't get hurt again. Well, that's the lie, right? Because yes. Again, you close your heart, then the good things the Father's trying to send to help you recover, you are shutting yourself off from what he's trying to do. I think one of the big myths out in the culture, in the Christian culture, is the idea of like, okay, I'm through with God's people, but me and Jesus are fine.
0: Mm-hmm.
1: Well, that doesn't really work, because Jesus is working through the people. And so as soon as you won't listen to anybody, as soon as you can't stand to sit and receive a teaching from anyone, you're in a lot of trouble, because now you're cutting yourself off from the church that Jesus said he was building on the rock of his own lordship, right? We've all, as pastors here, we joke about it. I don't know if everybody does, but we call them sheep bites, right? Where as shepherds, we're like, we've all had the sheep bite us.
0: Mm-hmm.
1: And it hurts, and it's unfortunate. And yet, Christ is the one building the church. And so we all have to be able to acknowledge it, to look at it, to say, okay, Jesus, I'm going to give this to you, and I'm going to look for what you're doing in the ministry that I'm in right now. And I'm going to look for you to bring healing to me. And I think the Lord is awesome, Bill, at understanding, right? We're told he's the high priest touched with the feeling of our infirmity. He's awesome at understanding that I might open the door of my heart a little bit slow. I might crack it, right, for like a couple weeks and just see, like, maybe it's safe here, or crack it a little bit and maybe try something again. But if I will, what I'll find is that the Spirit of Jesus is working to not only heal and restore what happened to me, but he's working to continue growing me toward my purpose. And so anybody that's bitter or hurt and you've drawn back and closed the door, please trust Jesus enough to step forward again and open your heart a little bit. Let the Holy Spirit start moving again in your heart. Let him bring you something and the goodness of God to start flowing in there again, because he's just trying to heal you. Every good thing does come down from above. And, you know, what happened to you is real, but the healing power of Jesus is every bit as real. And so we have to allow ourselves to trust Jesus enough to open our hearts up again. And it feels risky and it feels vulnerable and all of those things. And yet most of us that have lived for God for a while can look back and see that he's helped us recover numerous times from things that hurt us or disappointed us or confused us. But the first part is turning back around to Jesus again and opening your heart and saying, Lord, I don't know what happened. I don't know why these people did this. I don't know why that pastor did this or that, but I'm not following them. I'm following you, and I need you to help me. I need you to heal me. I need you to give me my perspective back, and I need you to lead me to a new place because I'm determined to continue to grow and become what you died for me to be. And so I just encourage anybody, don't give up on your future because of what happened in the rearview mirror. Keep looking out the windshield of your life and go forward and let the Holy Spirit lead you. For every bad church that makes headlines, there's 500 churches full of good, sincere people that you probably just have never heard of that are very safe and very loving and very kind. You can find a home so that you can heal and you can be restored.
0: Mm-hmm. And Walt, doesn't Paul sort of encourage us to be pursuing a restored fellowship? And if you keep people out of your life because you have not, you've closed your heart, that is not what we're supposed to do.
1: No, not at all. And I think you figure how much trouble would we all be in if God kept his heart closed to us, right?
0: All right, good point.
1: So this whole kingdom only functions because the very God we sinned against opens his heart to us and says, why don't you come home? And that's why Paul tells us to forgive other people with the same grace we've received in Christ. And so, you know, I always think of Peter that time when he said, hey, so if I forgive somebody seven times today, am I being pretty good? And Jesus says, well, actually, if you got to seven times 70, you'd be in the ballpark of what the grace of God has had to do in your life today, Peter, you know. And so I think if we recognize that and we are willing to accept that, all of us fall in different ways. And so the way that I fell apart, I might have hurt somebody. But before they get so ready to write off the whole kingdom of God, they have probably fallen in a similar way and hurt somebody else.
0: Excellent point.
1: And so the grace of God is what we all cling to and what we have to offer to one another. And it actually becomes our strongest witness as the world looks at us to look for the reality of Jesus.
0: Amen. Walter, thank you so much for doing the show. It's been a delight having you on. Have a great rest of your night.
1: Take care. Bye-bye.
0: You bet. Walter Hill's been my guest. Go to walterhill.net to learn about him. That's the show we have for today. I've loved being with you. I hope you have a great night, and I'll see you tomorrow.

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3: This is Hope with God. I'm Andrew Palau. In the Bible, Deborah was a powerful woman appointed by God. She was appointed to be a leader and a judge over Israel. She faced dangerous enemies and uncertain times, yet she stood strong. Why? Because she trusted God. Through her courage, her voice, through her obedience, God brought hope and victory to his people. God often calls ordinary people to do extraordinary things. Your voice, your life, it matters. And the same God who gave Deborah courage wants to meet with you today and give you courage. He wants to walk with you through it all and guide your life and show you that he does care. Do you want to get to know him and discover his plans for your life? You can begin this way. Say, "God, I want to know you. Reveal yourself to me. Show me your love and guide me in the right path, and I will follow you and serve you. Amen." Always remember, there is hope with God.
4: It's easy to be negative and divisive, even within the church. 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And let us not neglect our meeting together, as some people do, but encourage one another, especially now that the day of his return is drawing near. 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
5: The book of Acts is about empowering believers and overcoming persecution. Pastor Greg Laurie says it's a journal of what was effectively the first Jesus movement. And this week on A New Beginning, Pastor Greg launches a study of this pivotal book. 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
6: Hello, everybody. This is Pastor Rick's Daily Hope with Rick Warren. I'm really glad you're here. Today, we're continuing our series from Psalm 23 called Living in the Goodness of God. It's all about how God's goodness meets you right where you are and brings hope even in difficult seasons. Now, here's part one of a message called How Jesus Treats His Sheep.
7: Today, we're going to continue in our study of the most famous chapter in the Bible, Psalm 23. It is the most compact explanation of the goodness of God. And we're in a series called Living in the Goodness of God. It only has six verses, but there are 10 benefits or 10 ways that God's goodness wants to show up in your life. We've looked at about half of these, and now we're starting the second half of the series. And I want us to begin by actually reading Psalm 23 aloud together. So let's read it together. Very familiar passage. The Lord is my shepherd. I have everything I need. He makes me lie down in green pastures. He leads me beside still waters. He restores my soul. He leads me in the right paths for his name's sake. And even when I walk through the valley of the shadow of death, I will fear no evil, for you are with me. Your rod and your staff comfort me. You prepare a banquet for me in front of my enemies, and you anoint my head with oil, and my cup overflows. Surely goodness and mercy will follow me all the days of my life, and I will dwell in the house of the Lord forever. Thank you. Now, there are a lot of metaphors in this passage. David is a shepherd, and he's using the shepherd motif, talking about all the ways that God wants to bless your life. And today, I want us to focus on the meaning of verse 4, which is this phrase, your rod and your staff, they comfort me. Now, what in the world does that mean? Your rod and your staff, these are clearly two kinds of sticks. How in the world can they bring comfort to your life? How does that bring comfort to you at all? What in the world does this mean? It raises all kinds of questions. And of all the verses in Psalm 23, this little phrase, your rod and your staff comfort me, requires the most explanation. I mean, what is a rod and what is a staff? And what do they symbolize and what benefits do they represent? And how in the world can these two tools that a shepherd uses, a sheep herder and, you know, shepherding sheep, how in the world can they bring comfort to our lives about, you know, several thousand years later? Well, I need to give you a little bit of background. So, Tom, would you bring me my rod and my staff? Because I want you to see these. I actually have them. You know, the word pastor is the same word for shepherd, so I'm a shepherd. And here is my rod and my staff. Let's thank the great attendant here. Thank you. This is a rod, and this is a staff. These two tools are ancient tools that have been used by shepherds for thousands and thousands of years. This is the defensive tool that you use against predators, you use against wolves, and anybody who's trying to attack your sheepfold. It was actually given me by a shepherd, and I'm not sure what country has my name, Pastor Rick Warren. So if you're bad, I'm getting on you right now, okay? And you can actually use the rod two ways. You can hold on this end, and this way, you know, you're shooing away coyotes, and people aren't much of a threat to you. And you can use it for things like that. It's usually about a foot and a half long, maybe 2 foot long. If you've got a serious predator, like a mountain lion, you've got something to really work with. But this is a defensive weapon. So the rod you use on enemies of sheep, the staff you use on sheep. Now, I want to explain to you how they were used literally physically, and just for a second, and then how they are actually symbols of two ways that God wants to work in your life. So let's first talk about what they actually are used for. A rod, you might write this down, is used for guarding the sheep, for guarding and protecting. Guarding and protecting the sheep. Sheep are essentially defenseless animals. They have no teeth. They don't have any, you know, claws. They don't run fast. Their teeth are not very sharp because they eat grass. So they're pretty defenseless, they're slow, and they're really pretty dumb. And so without a shepherd, they are prey to any kind of predator, wolves or anything else like that. And so somebody's got to protect them, and the rod is a defensive tool to fight against predators or enemies or adversaries and things like that. Now, a staff, while a rod is for guarding and protecting, a staff is for guiding and directing. Guarding and guiding, protecting and directing. That's what these two different tools are used for. Sheep have a tendency to wander. And so a shepherd's staff has a little crook in it, and you can pull them with the crook, or you can poke them with the staff. So it's by hook or by crook, you're controlling them. And you are actually, you know, saying, get along, little doggies, only not little doggies. And you can direct them. Sheep have an ability to graze on extremely difficult terrain. They can stand on a hillside, you know, at almost, 50 or 60, 70 degree angle. Cows could never graze on what sheep can graze on. But while they can be on mountains and they can be on cliffs and they can be near edges, they often fall off and they often get out of balance. And so this end of the staff, the crooked part, the shepherd's crook, you would use either around a sheep's foot or their neck. And so, for instance, if they're about to fall off, you can grab them by the neck and you can pull them back by you're not getting near the edge of the cliff. Or if a sheep goes into a bramble bush with a bunch of thorns and things that would be really painful, you, as a shepherd, you don't want to go in there, so you would reach in there with your shepherd's staff and you grab them by the leg and you pull them out. This is a tool of recovery. It's a tool for your protection. It's a tool to get you out of a tight jam. And now universally, the shepherd's staff is a symbol of that. So that's what they're used for. And they've been used that way for literally centuries after, century. What's the meaning of these two tools? What's the symbolism behind these metaphors? Well, I want you to write this down. The rod represents power and authority. Power and authority. Because it says, I'm in charge here, and I've got more power than you, and I'm in control. The shepherd's staff and the rod are both found in as far back as Egyptian hieroglyphs. Look up here on the screen. You can see a picture. Here's an Egyptian king holding a shepherd's staff. All of the pharaohs, when you see pictures of the pharaohs, they're like this. And they've got a rod in one hand and the staff in the other. Sometimes they're called a flailing or some other term, but it is a rod and a staff. Let me show you. Here's King Tut. Hi, Tutty. And notice he's got the shepherd's staff in one hand and he's got the rod or flail in the other. Same thing. It's used, one is used to fight off enemies and the others. He's saying with this, I am both the protector of my nation and I am in charge. I'm the authority of my nation. I both care about my nation and I can be tough. I am an authority. And you find this all throughout history in a lot of different cultures. So write this down. The rod represents power and authority, which, by the way, in Christian history, for the last 2,000 years of the church, of course, Jesus said, I'm the good shepherd, and he had the shepherd's staff. And so today, if you'll often see a bishop in a lot of different denominations, a Catholic, a Lutheran, lots of denominations, will have a bishop's staff. It's called a crozier. And you'll see the bishop walking like this, which basically says, I care for the flock of God, but I'm also the one in authority. I have the authority over the flock of God in this area. It's called a crozier. And they can be very elaborate or they can be very, very simple like this. So the staff represents care and compassion. You might write this down. The rod represents power and authority, and the staff represents care and compassion. Now, what does that mean for you, and what does it mean when he says, your rod and your staff, they comfort me? How do I get comfort out of that? Well, let's look first at what Jesus says, what it says about him in the Bible. Hebrews chapter 13, verse 20 says this. Jesus is the great shepherd of the sheep. Circle that in your notes. Great shepherd of the sheep. He's called the great shepherd. He's called the chief shepherd. He's called the good shepherd. In the next verse, John chapter 10, verses 10 and 11, that whole chapter is about the good shepherd, and Jesus talks about his ministry in caring for the sheep. Throughout the Bible, sheep are a symbol for God's people. The church is called the flock of God. And the Bible says, we are his sheep. Okay, we are his flock, and we are the sheep of his pastures. It says that in Psalms. And in John 10, 10 and 11, it says this. I came so that my sheep will have life. This is Jesus talking. I came that my sheep will have life and everything they need. I am the good shepherd, and the good shepherd gives his life for his sheep. That's the good God's word translation. The good shepherd gives his life for the sheep. Now, if Jesus is the good shepherd, we need to figure out what that means. How does Jesus treat his sheep? If we're supposed to be the flock of God and he's the good shepherd, what does that mean? As we look at the goodness of God, and in Psalm 23, we're listing 10 different things that the good shepherd does in your life. The Lord is my shepherd. And so how does the Lord respond to you? Well, just as a physical shepherd used the physical tools of the rod and the staff for direction and protection, for guidance, okay, and for guarding, God wants to do both of these things in your life. He wants to guide you and guard you. He wants to protect you, and he wants to direct you. I want us today to look at the actual words of Jesus in these areas. And we're going to look at five ways Jesus wants to treat you if you'll trust him. So let's write these down. Number one, the first thing we learn about the good shepherd is that if I bring him my hurts, Jesus shows me compassion. If I bring him my hurts, Jesus shows me compassion. When I come to God and say, God, I've got a problem in my finances, or I've got a problem in my emotions, I've got a problem in my relationships, and God, I'm really hurting here. I'm weak, or I'm depressed, or I'm anxious, or I'm angry, or I've been hurt, I've been betrayed, somebody's been unfaithful to me. When I bring him my hurts, Jesus responds, how? Well, he doesn't scold you, he serves you. He doesn't put you down, he lifts you up. He doesn't hassle you, he heals you. Matthew chapter 9, verse 36, it says this. When Jesus saw the crowds, his heart was filled with compassion for them, because they were hurting and they didn't know where to get help. They were like sheep without a shepherd. How you look at people determines a lot and tells us a lot about what's in your heart. When I look at a crowd, I often find, I think of irritation. I think of loss of privacy. I think of a lot of things. But the Bible says when Jesus looked at the crowd, he was moved with compassion because they were hurting. They were helpless. They were like sheep without a shepherd. And that's the way God looks at your problems. And he looks at your hurts. He's compassionate. Now, what does that mean? Well, there's a difference between empathy, sympathy, and compassion. Sympathy means, I'm sorry you hurt. You can send a sympathy card. I'm sorry you hurt. A little bit deeper commitment is empathy. Empathy means, I hurt with you. When I empathize, it's more than I'm sorry you hurt, it's I'm hurting with you. But compassion means I will do anything I can to stop your hurt. And the Bible repeatedly says that when Jesus looked at people who were in pain, he was moved with compassion. I will do anything it takes to stop your hurt, even if it means dying on the cross. Even if it means having nails nailed through my hands and feet. That's compassion. I will do whatever it takes. I will do anything it takes to stop your pain. In Matthew 20, verse 28, Jesus said, this is why I came. I came here not to be served, but to serve others and to give my life as a ransom for many. He came to show compassion. He says, you know, I came to serve and to give. And if you circle those two words, that is what it means to follow Jesus Christ. That is what it means to be a true Christian. Giving and serving define a Christian life. If you don't give, if you don't serve, how in the world can you follow Jesus? Because he said, that's my whole purpose. You know, it's interesting, the paradox of this verse is that when it comes to your relationship, God says, it's not about you. Life is not about you, that you only find your meaning in giving your life away. And he says, for you, it's not about you. It's really all about God and other people. The first sentence in purpose-driven life is, it's not about you. But when it comes to God, it's the exact opposite. With Jesus, it's all about you. He came to earth for you. He died for you. He suffered for you. He sacrificed for you. It's all about you from God's point of view. God is unselfish, and God wants you to be like him. He wants you to be Christ-like. Christ was not thinking of himself. He was thinking of others. And the same thing is true with you. God wants you to not think of yourself. It's not about you. It's about God, and it's about others. But I bring him my hurts. I know that Jesus is not going to razz me or put me down or scold me or intimidate me. He's going to show compassion because he did that throughout his ministry. Number two, not only if I bring him my hurts, Jesus shows me compassion, but number two, if I choose to follow him, Jesus leads me in the right direction. He's not going to lead you in the wrong direction, but he's going to lead you in the right direction if you say, God, I'm going to follow your son, Jesus Christ. He becomes your guide through life. I don't know if you've ever gone to a city like London or Tokyo or some Paris and taken a guided tour. But if you've ever done that, you know you learn a whole lot more about a city if you have a guide. That if you just walk through Paris, you don't know, you're going to miss all kinds of important things because you don't know what they are. It helps to have a guide. You learn more, you see more, you experience more if you have a guide taking you through a city. The same is true with your life. You need a guide through your life. If you're just walking through your life on your own, you're missing a whole lot. If you're just going through your life without a guide, without a shepherd, without somebody showing you the ropes, without somebody who's more experienced in life than you are, you're missing a whole lot in your life. Stuff's passing by you that you would have caught if you had had a guide with you. And so Jesus says, if you're going to choose to follow me, I will be your guide. I will be your shepherd, and I will lead you in the right direction. Now, as a shepherd always knows more than the sheep does, always. And Jesus is always going to know more about your life than you do, because he created you. He made you. He knows your purpose even when you don't know your purpose. So what do I do in this situation? Well, Psalm 23, verse 3 says this. He, Jesus, leads me in the right path for his name's sake. As I said, he's never going to lead you in the wrong way. And in John 10, verse 4, Jesus says, the good shepherd walks ahead of the sheep, and they follow him, for they recognize his voice. Now, I want you to notice something. Circle the word or the phrase, walks ahead. The good shepherd walks ahead of the sheep. They follow him, and they recognize his voice. In shepherding, the shepherd always goes first. Why? He's the model. He's mentoring. He's leading by example. This is very different than being a cowboy. A cowboy and a shepherd are two different things. You drive cattle, but you lead sheep. Big difference. You drive cattle from the back. You push them forward. If you've ever watched a TV Western, you know on a cattle drive, they're pushing the cattle from the back. So you drive cattle from the back, but you lead sheep. You get out front and they follow you. Now, here's a point. Jesus is not going to push you through your life. He's not going to push you into doing things you don't want to do, you're not interested in doing. He's never going to force you to do something you don't want to do. But as a shepherd, he's going to lead the way. And he's going to say, watch how I do it. Look where I go. And if you follow his lead, oh man, your life's going to be a whole lot easier. A lot fewer problems, a lot less stress. If you'll follow the lead of your shepherd. If I bring him my hurts, he shows me compassion. But if I choose to follow him, he says, I will lead you in the right direction. Now, how do I know he wants to lead me in the right direction? Well, he says it. And the Bible says In Psalm 26, verse 3, your constant love, Lord, is my guide, and your faithfulness always leads me. Now, David wrote that, same guy who wrote, the Lord is my shepherd. And he says, Lord, when you lead me with your love. This is very important. Jesus always leads you with love, not with laws. Now, let me explain this. The reason why a lot of people are afraid of God, the reason why a lot of people fear God, the reason why a lot of people don't want to follow God is because they think he's just going to give them a set of rules. Do this, this, this, this, this, this, this, this, and this, and don't do this, this, this, this, this, and this. And yet the Bible says, God says, I will lead you with my love, not with my laws. I lead you out of love. That's how the good shepherd leads us. Now, number three, what about when he's leading me? What if I get confused when he's leading me through life? And what if I wander off? Well, that's the third thing we learn, is that if I get confused and I wander off, Jesus finds and brings me back. He finds me and he brings me back. Now, we're all going to wander. And Jesus had some specific things to say about this. In Matthew chapter 18, verse 12, he says, if a shepherd, this is Jesus talking, if a shepherd has 100 sheep and one wanders away and is lost, won't he leave the 99 safe sheep to go search for the lost one? Yes, why? Because every sheep matters.
6: 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And now this is really one of my favorite parts of the broadcast. This is letters from our listeners. And now here's Rick.
7: Hi, everybody. Today I want to share a very powerful letter from a listener named Michael. Michael experienced terrible trauma as a child, but he says that Daily Hope is helping him overcome his past, and now he's looking to the future with his kids. Let me read you just a little bit of Michael's story. Dear Pastor Rick, you and Daily Hope have brought God into my life, and it has saved me. I am a 29-year-old father of five children, and I try my hardest to teach my children to know God and to love Jesus and how to pray, and I do my best to be a good example and be worthy of all the good gifts that God has given to me. But you know, because of my childhood and the insecurities and abandonment issues that were created in my life from years of mental abuse, physical abuse, verbal abuse, and yes, even sexual abuse, I've always had a hard time trusting God. I woke up every day feeling unworthy. And I suffered from feelings of anxiety and depression. And I felt like God couldn't possibly love me because no one else had ever loved me. And I carried that pain inside of me for so long, craving for a close, better, intimate relationship with God. Now, listening to Daily Hope has helped me achieve that and more. I'm not only better, but I'm now better for everybody else around me, spreading all that I've learned and the good news of Jesus Christ. I know God better than ever, and I now have more faith than I ever knew possible because I feel his love. Thank you so much. Daily Hope does such a great work in the name of Jesus, and I will forever be in your debt for bringing the fire of faith into my heart and helping me know God. I love you, and I hope you continue to bring change in the world through the message of Jesus Christ. You know, Michael, I absolutely love how you're teaching your five kids to know Jesus. That is a real man, a real dad, a real father. It's so important to pass it on to the next generation. And I'm encouraged that Daily Hope is helping you with the trauma of all your past and helping you work through those issues and keeping you growing in the love of Jesus Christ. You know, stories like the one you wrote to me are what keep me going. It's why we do this, change lives. Now, I want to pray for you. I want to pray, dear Lord, pour out your love on Michael. Help him to sense your love so that he never doubts it. Pour out your blessing and your peace on his family. I pray that they will continue to grow in their faith, and that they will experience the peace that passes understanding as they follow you. God, I want to thank you for his faithfulness. In Jesus' name I pray. Amen. You know, if God is blessing you through Daily Hope, would you share your story with me? Write me, rick@pastorrick.com.
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8: When life doesn't feel like it makes any sense, you can't comprehend what's going on, you don't understand why things are happening the way they are, chances are you're like many, asking why things are turning out the way they are. Well, you can look to Scripture, what it says in God's Word in the Bible, because it speaks directly to that question. At least, that's how Dr. Tony Evans sees it. I'm Ryan. 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Dr. Evans is on the way on The Alternative in 4 minutes to unpack the concept found in the Bible of providence. Friend, if you or someone you love has any questions at all about what it means to start or to restart a relationship with Jesus, just text the word FAITH to 41224.
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2: When's the last time you were still and said, God, it's me and you. I'm not going to talk. I'm not going to ask. I'm just going to stand here and I'm going to be quiet and I'm going to absorb the fact that you are the God of the universe, the sovereign Lord of all creation, that you hold the world and the universe in the palm of your hand, that you, God, orchestrate the past, the present, and the future. I'm going to be still and just bask in the knowledge that you are God and I am not, that my boss is not God, that the mayor is not God, that you alone are the sovereign God of the universe, and I enjoy myself in that place of knowing that you are God.
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4: When we remodeled our bathroom, we were looking at bare studs and pipes, and there was a hole in the ceiling for a new light. The place was functional, but nothing was as it would be. We were looking at an unfinished project. Now, God's plan for redeeming the world is in process. It's not yet complete. And our lives in this world often look like a jumbled mess. Nothing is as it one day will be. But Jesus says, "Let not your hearts be troubled." When you look in the mirror, you're looking at an unfinished project. But don't be discouraged. Christ will finish what he started, and when he appears, his work in you will be complete.
3: Is there someone in your life who needs to know the God of the Bible and might be open to take a journey through the Bible with you? 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
9: Sometimes we let stuff get through, stuff you don't like, stuff you don't want. 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
10: Dr. Tony Evans says God never leaves our destiny up to random chance, and neither should we.
9: So leave luck alone. Get you some providence so you can have confidence in the circumstances of life.
10: This is the Alternative Broadcast, featuring the timeless biblical teachings from the archives of Dr. Tony Evans. Dr. Evans says a lot of what we consider random events in life aren't random at all, but part of a design. Let's join him as he explores the biblical concept of providence.
9: One of the main concepts that we should do everything we can to avoid is the concept of luck, or its siblings, chance, fate, and happenstance. We regularly use the word, and I know sometimes we use it innocently because we've heard it used so much, but unfortunately, it has worked its way not only into our vocabulary, but into our mentality. And so we begin to view things from a vantage point of luck. We talk about being lucky. We talk about a lucky dog. We ask people to wish me luck. We talk about plain luck. We talk about lady luck. We talk about tough luck, good luck, bad luck, blind luck, rotten luck, lucky stars, lucky charms. We spend a lot of time on luck. And when we don't know the food that people are bringing to the event, we wind up with pot luck. Luck just shows up all over. Again,

0: Often it's simply a way we're expressing ourselves. But luck, the concept, is seeing events as random things that happen that affects one's life, one's fortune, one's future, or one's lot in life. It is this inanimate force that just sort of shows up, unexpected, unanticipated, undesigned, for either our benefit or our harm, good luck, bad luck. And we embrace this as a way of operating. We often have symbols to reflect our dependency on luck. Like the rabbit foot hanging from the rearview mirror from the rabbit who couldn't keep his own foot. This desire to have this force we can't grab, hold on to, embrace, but to count on it to make things better for us, to want the luck of the draw. When luck is embraced, or its siblings, chance, fate, or happenstance, when it is embraced as something you look to, call upon, hope for, you have now created an idol called luck. Because it is the thing you're looking for to make things work out for you, to help things to work out for you, to wish things would work out for you. And whenever you look to something or someone to work it out, that thing becomes the god to which you are appealing to make it work. Many people are hoping to luck their way into their destiny, that enough positive forces will happen around them that will produce this amorphous concept that will bring about what life was meant to bring your way. Well, today, I want to change your vocabulary. I want to walk you away from a thing called luck. I'm going to give you a new word. For some, perhaps it's a new word. The word I want to talk to you about from the life of Joseph is a word pronounced providence. Providence is the way God arranges things to achieve his sovereign purposes. Sovereignty is his rulership. Providence is how he hooks things up, integrates things, connects things, detaches things, arranges things in order to wind up at the sovereign goal to which he is moving. So providence is the arrangement that facilitates sovereignty. The Bible is clear that our God is sovereign and that he does all things, Ephesians 1 verse 11, after the counsel of his own will. That his purposes can never be thwarted. The scripture is clear that he is ruler over all. He's sovereign. Now here it is. You cannot simultaneously have sovereignty and luck. The two can never coexist because luck is random events that occur that shape things. But if you have a sovereign God who controls everything, you can't have random events that shape anything. We have watched Joseph's life, and it is filled with ups and downs. He's in a coat one day, he's in a pit the next day. He's got a good job one day, he's accused of rape the next day. He's in prison. He's forgotten, he's remembered. I mean, this guy is going through stuff. It looks like one day he's got good luck, the next day he's got bad luck. But look at how Joseph looked at his life in verse 19 and 20. But Joseph said to them, "Do not be afraid, for I am in God's place. As for you, you meant to evil against me, but God meant it for good in order to bring about this present result, to preserve many people alive. You know what he just said? God did this on purpose. What looked like an unlucky day and a lucky day was God fulfilling his purpose to bring me to my destiny. God used your mess in my life to bring me to this location. It's because you messed over me, I'm fulfilling my destiny. It's because you were trying to do me in, I'm in God's place. Those of you who have dogs probably have a leash for your dog. You have a leash for your dog. Your leash for your dog grants him a degree of freedom. Depending on how long the leash is, that's how free he is to move about. But there comes a point where he wants to go too far based on the length you have allowed for the leash. He wants to go beyond what has been allowed. And so he pulls to go further this way when you don't want to go that way. When he stretches the leash out too far, he's going to get a neck ache. Because he's going to come against a resistance. He's going to come against the resistance. And if he keeps insisting on going his own way, his neck is going to hurt worse because you're going to jerk it back this way and show him you're controlling where this direction is going. The folk who are messing with you are on a leash. The folk who are really, some of your bosses are on a leash. Some of your neighbors are on a leash. Some of your family members are on a leash. They just ain't hit that length yet. Because a sovereign God, when they hit that length, boom. So then why is God letting it happen? Because God uses evil to accomplish good. Now I know that that's uncomfortable because we want it smooth sailing and naturally so in our lives. We don't want to look for problems, but God in his sovereign providence, he says, you meant it for evil. You were out to get me. But God used that thing to bring me to this location. We all have watches on. Virtually everybody in here has a watch. If I said, what time is it? You would look at the face of your watch and you would give the time because it's on the face. It's on the face. The face will show you what time it is. But the only reason you can see the face is because underneath, if you would open it up, all these little itsy bitsy particles that are connected and interrelated and turning with one another in the right order in order to let you see the face time. In other words, what you see exists because of what you can't see. So you can't see all the little integral parts that make up what you can see. All you see is what you see, which means when you look at your watch, if all you see is what you see, you do not see all there is to be seen. Because there's so much more than what's on the face. See, all you see is what's happening in front of you. All I see is what's happening in front of me. What I don't see and don't understand are all the gadgets behind the scene and all the strings that God is pulling for me to see what I see. And when you're dealing with the providence of God, watch this now, you never see all there is. You never see all that's taking place. You never see all the details that God is working out behind the scenes. In fact, what you do see often doesn't connect. There are parts that don't seem to relate to one another. That's because God is always doing more than one thing at a time. He's dealing with 50 million things at the same time. That's what makes him such a unique being. He can take billions of people at the same time and connect everything in order to accomplish our purpose and his destiny in our lives. And he's doing it all at the same time. But because we can't see it, sometimes it doesn't look like he's doing a thing. Sometimes it looks like he's asleep. Sometimes it looks like the phone is busy. Sometimes it looks like he's on vacation. That's because all you see is what you see. And if all you see is what you see, you do not see all there is to be seen. He says, you meant it for evil, but God meant it for good. In order to accomplish his purposes, this man has reached his destiny. He's in the place God was taking him all the time. It took him 22 years to get here. When we started, he was 17. This is 22 years later. So it took him 22 years to arrive at this spot. Because we don't arrive at our destiny overnight. Very few people arrive there. It depends on what God's purposes are and whether we're cooperating or contradicting those purposes, whether we're walking with him or walking against him, which can affect the delay or the development of our destiny. Our goal through this series is for everybody to end your life having reached your destiny. Even if it meant evil had to be used to get you there.
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0: Here's the goal of God's providence. You know the scripture well. Romans 8:28. All things work together for good to them who love God and who are called according to his purposes. All things work together for good to those who love God and are called according to his purposes. God's goal in our destiny is always his glory and our good. God is the master weaver, and things are rarely as they appear. You have to know that. Well, there's a statement in this story. I love this statement. Joseph's father, he says this. He thinks Joseph is dead. Benjamin, his son, is being held hostage by Joseph, for those who've read the story. They're getting ready to lose Simeon. They're hungry because there's a famine in the land. And Jacob did like many of us when everything is going wrong. He threw up his hands and said, all these things are against me. You ever felt like that? Nothing's right. Everything's wrong. And what's broke gets broker. Just everything is just wrong. He says, all these things are against me. Little did he know. Joseph was fine. Prince in Egypt. Benjamin was fine. Joseph taking care of him. Simeon was going to be fine, and they were all getting ready to go up to Egypt to eat. Because you never see all that God is doing when you're looking at it. You only see that piece that he wants to show you right now. You say, why won't you show me the whole thing? So that you learn to walk by faith and not by sight. So that you and I learn to walk by faith and not by sight. Have you ever seen an orchestra? You come out and the orchestra's getting ready to play and everybody's like warming up on their instrument and it sounds like crazy. It sounds like nobody knows how to play because it's just different sounds, all discombobulated, all over the place. Everybody's sitting with their instrument and you got a lot of sounds going on, but no harmonizing. There's just sound. Then all of a sudden out walks the conductor He stands, he pokes out his little stick, click, bip, bip, bip, bip, bip, bip, bip, bip, bip, bip. Everybody sits up in their chair. And then he starts, and all of a sudden, shoo, the sound comes together. Before the conductor showed up, it sounded random, disconnected, discombobulated, and non-harmonious. But once the conductor comes up and taps a couple of times and waves his hand, what looked like and sounded like chaos now makes sense. You say, my life is in chaos. Keep your eye out for the conductor. Because when the conductor shows up, what looked like random things that were disconnected all of a sudden have a clear sound. Don't leave the concert too early just because it doesn't sound right. Wait for the conductor. Because when he shows up, he brings harmony out of discord. We have an employee, and he was happened to be in my office, and we were just chatting for a few moments, and I said, how's your job? How's your job coming? Oh, he said, I got laid off last week. I said they had a cutback, and I was one of the ones to cut back, and I got laid off, you know, and got a brand new baby coming, and you know, it's just not a good time. I really was hoping to get into this field over here based on my training and everything and based on my desire. I was hoping to get into this field over here, but you know, now I just need a job. But I was hoping to get in this field over here, but now I'm laid off and I got a family baby coming and I got to take care of my baby. And so I said, tell me more about the field. And he told me about the field. Well, little did he know that the person in the field that he was trying to get in, who was already in our ministry, resigned last week. He resigned last week. This guy was fired last week. These two guys don't know each other. There is absolutely no connection between these two guys. He was fired last week. The guy resigned last week. It's the exact same job. And he just, by luck, by chance, by fate, happened to be in my office. I happened by chance to ask him, how are things at work? He happened to want to come into the field that was the same field that had been resigning, and I happened to give him a job. Now, you can call it luck, chance, or fate if you want to. I'd rather call it providence in the hands of a sovereign God. And when you understand providence, you are looking to see what he's doing. Sometimes God closes his hand and he blocks things. When you and I get to heaven, you have no idea of the stuff God's going to show you on video cam of what he blocked. That if it ever had gotten through to you, you would have really been messed up. But by his grace, he blocked it. But sometimes he opens his hand and he lets stuff get through. Stuff you don't like, stuff you don't want. But anything that happens to you must come through his hand first. Because he's a sovereign God who's providential. I know we got some bakers out here. I know we got some folk who know how to bake. You're gonna bake a cake, you're gonna bake a cake. And so you put out the flour, you put out the butter, you put out the eggs, you put out the milk, you have all the ingredients out there. The ingredients to bake a cake. None of those items by themselves are enjoyable and edible. You don't eat a stick of butter. You don't dip your hand in the sugar and pour sugar in your mouth. You don't dig in the flour and pour flour in your mouth. But why not? They all part of the cake. You don't take the raw eggs and just pour the raw eggs in your mouth. But why not? They're all part of the cake. The reason why you don't do it is because they have not been mixed yet. See, independently, they're of little value to you. It's when they get mixed by somebody in a blender. When the egg gets mixed with the butter and the butter gets mixed with the flour with the milk and the nutmeg. When they all get mixed and blended together, all things are now working together inside the blender. But not only are they working together, after you have blended them, then you set them afire. You place it in the oven and light it up. When you take what has been blended and set it in the fire, all of a sudden, what was nothing meaningful by itself becomes something that will levitate you out the bedroom into the kitchen. Because that which was independent has now been blended to produce something that is awesome to the taste. I know it looks like God's got your life right now with some butter over here and some flour over here, some nutmeg over here, some eggs over here, some milk over here, and it doesn't look like it connects at all, and you don't like the taste of any of it by itself. But wait a minute, it's not over. God hadn't turned the blender on yet, because when he turns that blender on, it's going to be good. All things are working together for good to them who love God and are called according to his purposes.
1: 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When we think of hostages, we picture people being held against their will or threatened in some way. 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

0: 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He continues to say this. Grace radically alters your identity and your hope. 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Grace invites you to be real and honest. 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
1: Now, I believe that as we approach the latter days, things are going to get worse and worse and worse and worse and worse.
2: 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Billy Graham knew that well.
1: 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And this keeps a balance between pessimism as we look at our world and optimism as we look at our world. Total optimism as we look at the Lord Jesus Christ.
2: You don't have to be afraid of what the future holds. Not when you put your faith in Jesus Christ. 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
4: What happens when we stop listening to God? We forget how much we love Him and how much He loves us. And then we just start going through the motions. This is Susie Larson with another Grow and Go moment, helping you to discover and enjoy what God wants to do in and through you. In the book of Micah, chapter 6, verse 8, it reads this way, "Do what is right, to love mercy, and to walk humbly with your God." You can hear God's heart in His appeal to His people. Why have you turned away from me? Don't you remember the miracles I performed to set you free? The people I provided to help you along the way? The protection I offered when others tried to curse you? My study Bible says this. Israel responded to God's request by trying to appease Him with sacrifices, hoping He would let them leave them alone. But sacrifices and other religious rituals just aren't enough. God wants changed lives. Amen. Appeasing our conscience will never change our hearts. The law was meant to show people their need for God so they'd turn to Him. Why? So He could heal them. When we welcome God's presence in our lives, He makes us new. We also grow to love God's mercy for others, for without it, we ourselves would have no hope. And as we mature in Christ, we grow in humility because He opens our eyes to what we deserve and what we've actually gained in Him. God doesn't want to be appeased. He wants to be loved, honored, followed, listened to, and even enjoyed. How about if you love on God today? Tell Him how much He means to you. Listen for His voice in your ear. Honor His presence in your life. This is Susie Larson with another Grow and Go moment. 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

0: all of you firstborn moms and dads out here who are listening to this right now, and you're like, I'm going to keep my kid's phone locked down forever. The last thing you want to hear them whisper is, I can't wait to leave home. I can't wait till I'm 18. I'm going to get out of this place. I'm going to do whatever I want.
1: 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I'm Ann Wilson.
2: 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So, when we were parents of teenagers...
1: Yes.
2: We've already said we thought it was awesome, although we were scared to death because every parent told us, look out for the teen years. And yet,
1: so funny.
2: But here's the thing. When we raised our three boys, there was not a thing called the smartphone. It was just about to come out.
1: Yeah.
2: And I think today it's a whole different
1: conversation. It's a game changer for sure.
2: I mean, you talk about being scared. I mean, again, the smartphone is a gift from God in some ways. It's wonderful. But like anything, there's a curse to it as well. And so we need help helping parents raise kids in a culture that's different than it was in our day. And we've got the man, the legend, in the studio. David Eaton is back from Axis, and Axis is all about helping parents and teenagers navigate this world we live in. Welcome back.
3: It's good to be back.
1: His book is amazing. I think every parent should get this. Engaging Your Teen's World, Understanding What Today's Youth Are Thinking, Doing, and Watching. So as a parent of a teen, this is a book you need to have on your bookshelf.
3: And it's a book that you should skim. You should read some. You should grab a chapter because the first half is all about building the connection, the heart connection with your kid. And the second half, we're talking smartphones and college and social media and Fortnite and Minecraft and LGBTQ.